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1: New demographic numbers point to a major advantage for the South and a potential boost for the region's pro-growth policies. Correspondent Ken Lorman reports.
2: America's future workforce is increasingly Southern, while the Northeast, Midwest, and West Coast show fewer high school graduates and fewer teenagers. Low-tax, lower-regulation Southern states are home to a growing share of the nation's young people. Supporters say the trend validates President Trump's economic message that jobs, families, and opportunity are moving toward Republican-led states. Ken Lorman reporting.
1: Candidates in several states with competitive House and Senate races are beginning the stretch run of election season with Labor Day events at festivals, union halls, and parades. This year's campaigns have already been expensive. News and analysis at townhall.com. From Washington, I'm Keith Peters. A former New York politician who spent considerable time at Ground Zero in the aftermath of 9/11 reveals he's suffering from toxic exposure to the chemicals that remained in the air after terrorists flew planes into the Twin Towers, destroying them 25 years ago.
3: Former New York Governor Republican George Pataki says he's fighting lung disease related to his exposure to the toxins at Ground Zero. Pataki, in an exclusive interview with the New York Post, says he is suffering from restrictive airway disease that stems from his exposure to all the many chemicals at the World Trade Center site. He apparently was diagnosed 5 years ago, but is going public with the news right now.
1: Correspondent Laura Winters reporting. Securities type for this week's Republican midterm convention being held in Dallas, Texas. President Trump is scheduled to speak, as well as Vice President J.D. Vance. More on these stories at townhall.com.
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8: Well, it's here, officially, the end of summer. Depressing, huh? Welcome to What's Cooking today. It's the nation's food, wine, travel, health, wealth, and entertainment show. It's Labor Day. It's Labor Day weekend. Labor Day is finally here. I'm Michael Horn, your host, co-host Madison Hernandez. Madison, how you doing? Family's in town. Everything going good?
9: Everything's great. I'm doing awesome. How about you?
8: That's good. Thanks for coming in to work here while family's visiting. It's good. We got a big show today. It's a Labor Day special. Who do we have on the broadcast?
9: Up first is travel expert Stephen Andrews to talk about travel destinations in Northern California. Then the pie whisperer, Kate McDermott, shares her secrets for making the perfect homemade pie.
8: If you love pies, this is your day to sample and taste a very beloved dessert. Are you a pie fan, Madison?
9: I love pie.
8: Yeah.
9: I love it.
8: Corey Marino, you like pies?
10: Yeah, I love pie. Apple pie is the best.
8: By the way, say hello to Corey Marino pressing the buttons for us today. What's your, Madison, what's your favorite pie?
9: Maybe like a pumpkin pie, which I know you hate.
8: Brother.
9: But it's nostalgic for me. It reminds me of Thanksgiving.
8: Okay, that's good. Well, I'm sorry, you don't have to explain it. It's fine.
9: No, I have Corey. To explain it.
8: Corey, how about you?
10: I like an apple or like a mixed berry pie.
8: What was yours again, Madison?
9: Pumpkin.
8: Okay. I like pumpkin. It's okay. It's just a little heavy. That's all. It's nostalgic. I know. It reminds you of Thanksgiving. Me, it reminds me of overstuffing. You know, loosening the belt on the old trousers, a couple of bands there, and the next thing you know, here's a dessert, a heavy pumpkin pie. By itself, good. Now, do you do whipped cream on it to Madison, or just straight?
9: I do whipped cream.
8: Yeah, always. I would do that, too. Whatever you like, you know, whether you like pumpkin pie, or whether you like a nice apple, or a berry. Blueberry's pretty good. I like that. Cherry, my favorite, but it's got to be the tart cherries. Can't be the real sweet ones. And then I like peach, also. All right, now we've got this Labor Day, as we mentioned today. It's always the first Monday of every September. And we really recognize the men and women who labor to build this country. You know, roots in here in the United States and coordinated efforts of the labor movement in the late 1800s. So a salute to the American workforce, really all the good work that people do. The United States has relied on its workforce for the infrastructure in this country, from our streets, our buildings, to transportation, security. This nation runs on labor. And the National Day signals the official end of summer, which is the sadness you're hearing in my voice, because I love summer. And those who work hard need time to play, too. And so with the school year starting and the summer winding down, this long weekend has been quite a nice thing to get together with families and friends and get some R&R, maybe travel, go somewhere, have a backyard barbecue. By the way, Labor Day, as we mentioned, is the unofficial day of the hot dog season at the end of summer. So we Americans eat around 7 billion hot dogs between Memorial Day and Labor Day. That's about 818 hot dogs every second, or maybe 50,000 hot dogs per minute, except at Dodger Stadium where they have that terrible Dodger dog that replaced the Farmer John dog. They sell one.
9: Too dry.
8: Two hot dogs, too dry. Now, here's something they could have done. It's my little hack for you if you're barbecuing. Someone, I don't know who, asked me to remind everybody about this. I got this from the great chef Paul Prudhomme. I stole it. You put the hot dog there, but you get some olive oil, and you paint the hot dog on the grill as it's going there. It turns a nice golden color. You know, it kind of like, it gives a nice olive oil kind of flavor. The olive oil sort of, you know, burns off somewhat and makes for a delicious taste and a wonderful hot dog. I'm telling you, when you try it, people will go nuts. Have you done that yet, Madison?
9: I haven't had the pleasure yet.
8: I ask you about this all the time, so one of these days.
9: I don't eat hot dogs that often.
8: I know. Smart. Stay with us here. It's What's Cooking Today. I'm Michael Horn, Madison Hernandez here. Don't forget to check out our website, whatscooking.com, C-O-O-K-I-N, whatscookingtoday.com. Add that in there. That'll help you out. Whatscookingtoday.com.
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0: picking up the keys on the old 91. Play on the tinkle of the old ivories. I don't know how many keys are on the piano. I forgot. It's been a long time since I had those piano lessons. By the way, I had some problems. Welcome back here to What's Cooking Today, the nation's food, wine, travel, health, wealth, and entertainment show. I'm Michael Horn. Madison Hernandez is here. Sydney Hubbard pressing our buttons for us, and also controlling the control board there, too. Yeah, Sydney can press buttons like nobody else, let me tell you. Just get you there. You know, give me some coffee. Okay, God, I got it for you, Sid. Good. All right, where are we headed here, Madison? We have a travel segment here coming up. Am I correct?
1: You're correct. We have our travel and hospitality expert, Stephen Andrews. We're going to get travel destinations in Northern California.
0: One of our old pals, Stephen Andrews. We haven't talked with him in eons. This man travels so much, you can never quite get him down. He's, yeah, call him up. Oh, Steve's gone. He's on a vacation. Okay, oh, Steve's gone. He's on a fact-finding tour. Yeah, so let's see if he is. Hello, Steve. Come in, please. Steve Andrews, come in.
2: Michael and Madison, how are you today?
0: We're great. Thank you, Steve. By the way, is it Steve or Steven? Which do you really prefer? You prefer Steven, don't you?
2: You know, I like Michael. Anything you call me is great. I'll take either one. As long as you keep calling me a travel expert, and I'll keep taking those calls.
0: Well, you do travel. You did a radio show here for many years at CRN. We got to bring you back here one of these times. So I'd like to have you on the show. Give you a little background on Steve. He's worked in hospitality and marketing services. And I'm especially interested because, he works with, as I mentioned, hotel marketing, sales, reservations, all that stuff. He establishes, and these are not just, one-of-a-kind hotels. They're usually dynamic hotels located in great areas. So he's built, managed, not only motivated people to travel to that particular hotel, but that spot. And I found out that you're active in, is it Visit California? Are you on the board there? Are you a co-chairman of one of the committees there?
2: Yeah, Mike, we've worked with Visit California for years. Fantastic group. Really probably the most dynamic tourism body in the United States. And I sit on the public relations committee and also on what's called the luxury task force to help plan travel throughout California for domestic and international visitors.
0: You see, so here's the thing. I've met some people on there. Now I know that you work with them as well, too, and you've been on one of their committees, et cetera. I want to get somebody on there from Visit California. California takes a lot of heat because of Governor Newsom and the taxes and, all these things that people complain about and people leaving California and settling in other states and everything. But it is a beautiful place in which to visit, and I think Visit California kind of shines a positive spotlight back on California. Am I correct?
2: It absolutely does, Michael. It's part of their mission and really their goal to generate and engage visitors to understand tourism better to California. And this is a huge part of what they do in conjunction with the state of California. So you definitely should have one of their top brass on. They are fascinating to talk to, incredibly knowledgeable, and will really tell you all the ins and outs of the best travel in California year-round.
0: Well, not only one of their top brass, but maybe one of their experts would be good also. So,
2: Haven't
0: worked with you in a while, Steve. What can I tell you? All right. Steve also works very closely with Locations You Should Know. Passport Resorts is the main company. It's a fabulous organization. They own and operate Post Ranch. This is one of the great ones, the Post Ranch Inn. He's going to tell you about that. Cavallo Point, also another big location for you. Let's start with Post Ranch Inn. Where's that located? And give everybody, this is a once-in-a-lifetime opportunity to visit here, which I have never done, by the way, Steve. So we need to do that here on the show. But where are you located with that?
2: Michael, you are long overdue to come to Post Ranch. Post Ranch Inn is located in Big Sur, right off the iconic Highway 1. We're 1,200 feet above the Pacific, set in the cliffs. Absolutely stunning. Viewscapes to the Pacific Ocean for as far as you can see, and it is definitely a bucket list, as you said.
0: And one of the reasons I haven't visited, it's tough to get in there, am I right? I mean, they're locked into reservations. I mean, this is picturesque. You're kind of like a little, I won't say isolated, because you got roads in, roads out, although during flood time, sometimes you helicopter in, sometimes for even more excitement. I mean, this is a place you must have spectacular.

0: all this kind of good stuff.
1: Absolutely. We're very limited in size. We're 39 rooms and 4 private houses. And as I said, we're cantilevered 1,200 feet above the Pacific on the cliffs of Big Sur. We're on 100 acres, and that's 100 acres of wildland and woodland, redwoods. So you have a lot of wildlife, everything from wild turkeys to falcons to deer to even the occasional mountain lion, which we don't see too often. But it is, it's just an amazing eye-opening experience. And again, it's not only a place to commune with nature, it's a place to reconnect. It's one of the most romantic place on Earth. And it's not to be missed.
0: And I imagine there's lots of hiking or biking and things of that nature you can do.
1: Absolutely. You can hiking all throughout the 100 acres. We have close trips down to Pfeiffer Beach, which is just a stellar view. Some people even decide to surf down at Pfeiffer. And then there's horseback riding. There is the driving tours are just absolutely amazing up and down Highway 1.
0: Yeah. How long did it take to get down to the beach from the actual property?
1: Well, we're not adjacent to the beach because we're 1,200 feet above
0: the
1: beach.
0: That's what I
1: thought. It's a short drive away. Really, within about 20 minutes, you can be to Pfeiffer State Beach or one of the other state parks, or the lighthouse, which is another amazing tour to take while you're down there.
0: Amenities in the room. I mean, are there, as I mentioned, any kind of spa, that kind of a thing that you can go to?
1: Fabulous spa, amenities in the room. One of the things that we do, we've always done at Post Ranch, is that we stock our minibars. So when you get there, there's no additional charges. You've got a beautiful minibar stocked with great snacks, beverages, wine, everything you need. And if you don't want to leave your room, you never have to. And again, keep in mind, this is all about romance and reconnection. So
0: if you want to stay and
1: not be seen for a couple of days, well, by all means, we're the property.
0: Well, put it in that kind of tone. Is there a TV? Is there a TV in a room so you can watch
1: Michael?
0: Can you watch the baseball games if you want? Is there a TV in the room?
1: No. And here's
0: wait a second. What?
1: Michael. What? No. There's no baseball games there. Now, how would your partner feel about you turning on a baseball game? I don't think so. It's one of the things we've done since day one is we are void of any televisions or connections other than in-room stereo. So if you want to watch a movie, you're going to bring your laptop or your pad. And you're going to be streaming. The idea is connection and reconnection. Relaxation and disconnection from everything that is electronic.
0: That's at postranchinn.com. 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We got to check out some more properties here. 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Sounds like a good place. I'll bring my streaming device. We'll be back.
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0: 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We just had Post Ranch Inn. I want a little more. I want to get closer to a room with a TV set and a beautiful view of the Golden Gate Bridge. Our guest is Stephen Andrews. I said, Steve, what you got for us? And he said...
1: got everything for you, Michael. Absolutely everything.
0: Where?
1: Everywhere you need. But let me tell you, we're just talking about Post Ranch Inn, which is
0: yes.
1: on the iconic Highway 1. And we're going to talk a little bit more, but we're going to talk about Cavallo Point Lodge. And one of the things I want to mention to your listeners, it's always important when you're thinking about holiday travel or summer travel, pick the places you're going to take family and pick the place you're going to take your significant other. So Post Ranch Inn, that's the significant other. Cavallo Point Lodge is where you can do the same or you can take family because we've got more activities than you can possibly count.
0: This is right across the Golden Gate Bridge. You're just a quick rider. You can walk the bridge if you want and get into San Francisco. Am I right?
1: Absolutely, Michael. The walk on the Golden Gate Bridge is stunning. We're right actually set at the foot of the Golden Gate Bridge. We are the housed in the former Fort Baker military base, which was decommissioned back in the early 2000s. It went to the National Park Service, and then we developed and rehabilitated it as a luxury hotel property in partnership with the National Park Service.
0: Yeah, I love it. Go ahead. I'm sorry. I didn't mean to interrupt. Go right ahead.
1: No, I was going to say we're set on 100 acres as well, similar to Post Ranch. So there's hiking, biking, you've got kayaking, you've got boarding close by, all the activities you could possibly want. And, of course, you are close to San Francisco. You're only about 15 minutes from downtown San Francisco if you want to take the trip, and 10 minutes down to the middle of Sausalito where you can bike down, great shops, great dining, and a lot of fabulous options.
0: Sausalito's on our side of the bridge. It is just, it's fabulous. You can go into one of the picturesque historic buildings that have all been redone, reconditioned, beautiful, or you can go into some of the new areas there. Here's the most amazing thing, and I tell this story every time Steve's on the air. I'm sitting there checking into this room, and it's nighttime, and I swear to you, I'm not making this up. I look over at the one wall and I go, that's an incredible picture of the Golden Gate Bridge. We're right here. I know it is. And all of a sudden, I stop and say, wait a minute. That ain't no picture. I'm looking at the Golden Gate Bridge lit up at night from my room at this resort. It is just a picturesque beyond belief. And by the way, the food's great, too. You got restaurants at Passport Inn. You got restaurants at Cavallo Point. Am I right?
1: We do. We have the restaurants at Cavallo Point are outstanding. We have Farley, which is our bar and restaurant, and then we also have Sula, which is just absolutely amazing. Both of which you can either sit inside or even better, we have terrace seating, and that overlooks the Golden Gate Bridge. Absolutely stunning. And there's no better way to spend the afternoon or a weekend than at Cavallo Point and enjoying all the activities. Again, you're close to the city, but I've got to tell you, when you get to Cavallo Point, you don't want to go anywhere else. You've got 100 acres of absolute bliss.
0: It's unbelievable. You can stay locked in the room and be romantic and just be there. There's a spa there. There's the great restaurants and everything. Or you can get and do anything you want to do. You hop in the car, go see a Giant game, for God's sakes. They're right there by PNC Park and everything. It's just fabulous. I like to really put them through their paces. One of the things I like to do, and I'm not asking you to do this when you check in, but I like to get into some old Army garb and come out as a general. I say, get the bags, please. Let's get those taken care of. You know, on the cross, the name is General Horn. Right there, and they treat me.
1: Hey, Michael, I thought that's what you did last time, as a matter of fact.
0: I'm sorry, Steve.
1: It sounded very familiar.
0: I didn't mean to surprise you. When I first met Steve, I was dressed as General Horn. Yeah, and there's hiking all over the place, and I mean, there's wonderful things there. And this place, the company that sort of owns these things, PassportResorts.com, right? I mean, they can hook you up with places like this all around the country if you wanted to, couldn't you?
1: Absolutely. We have sister properties and cooperative relationships with properties all over the United States. 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We can set you up either at Post Ranch Inn or Cavallo Point or one of our other great sister properties around the U.S.
0: 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Steve, you're fabulous. Thanks for taking time to be with us. I want people to check it out. Summertime is here. Spring is, you know, going on right now. Summer around the corner.
2: Louisiana Radio Network, I'm Andrew Greenstein. The state of labor in Louisiana is looking promising on this Labor Day. Louisiana Work Secretary Susie Schoen says the scores of economic development projects happening in Louisiana are driving a lot of the job growth.
3: We are seeing significant needs in construction, manufacturing, transportation, anything to do with infrastructure.
2: Schoen says the state is even diversifying its white-collar industries. Hyundai is ready to begin construction on its massive steel mill in Ascension Parish. It's only waiting on a final air pollution permit from the Louisiana Department of Environmental Quality. William Kimmett, the Undersecretary for International Trade in the Department of Commerce, says the facility will supply domestic steel to Hyundai Motor Group vehicle assembly operations and other U.S. automakers.
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2: It's the end of summer, and that means the love bugs are out in full force. And no, I'm not talking about teens rekindling their romances after a summer apart. The end of summer is the second mating season of the year for the insects. LSU Ag Center entomologist Aaron Ashbrook says while love bugs are harmless to humans, their blood can degrade car paint.
11: The love bugs, they like to form these big mating aggregations where they're all hanging out and trying to pair up. Sometimes that ends up being in the road, and our cars get them smashed on the vehicle.
2: It was a game no LSU fan will ever forget, walloping Clemson 51-10. Now, during his introductory press conference late last year, head coach Lane Kiffin spoke about how difficult it was for an opponent to come into Tiger Stadium and win, and how he was looking forward to being on the other sideline where the fans had your back. He said it was great to finally experience it.
12: You've only been on that side of something, and you're always like, what would that be like, you know? You know, like maybe you drive by a house somewhere and you're like, man, what if we ever lived over there, you know? And now you get to. It's pretty cool.
2: Bill Aaron.
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0: is What's Cooking Today with Pie, featuring pumpkin, apple, blueberry, mixed berry. All right, never mind. Sorry about that. It always sounds like Saturday Night Live. Why not have What's Cooking Today pie? It's Blueberry Pie Day. Today they get some good stuff going there with a delicious, wonderful home-baked pie. Or if you're lazy like me, you just go find somebody that home-bakes them and brings them home. If you bake them yourself, there's nothing like the smell of a nice, fresh pie. And then I believe we're going to find out from our guest. I think you set them on a windowsill to cool, and that's when the bear come by and take it and they eat it. Isn't that that story? Doesn't the bear always steal it? Somebody, Goldilocks and the three bears? I don't know. I think
1: Goldilocks steals from the bears, right?
0: Could be. The books that I had when my parents brought me up were kind of warped. They actually turned things around. The bears were the winners, and Goldilocks was like a crazy woman. But anyway, that turned out all right, don't you think? Okay, where do we head here next, Madison?
1: We're headed over to the Pie Whisperer, Kate McDermott. We're going to get tips for the perfect homemade pie.
0: Kate McDermott, welcome back to the show. We love it when you come on the program.
2: Well, thank you, Mike. It's fabulous to be here.
0: Yeah, and before we start, let's ask our group here. Wasn't there like a pie monster or a purple pie man in some book or something for kids that eats the pies or something? Anybody play that game? Madison, Corey, Kate?
3: Not my...
2: I can't say that I know that story, but it sure sounds interesting. I will say that in my family, there were a lot of pie monsters who wanted the pies.
0: Purple pie monster. Never mind. I guess we'll strike out here. All right, so let's... I don't know. I'll talk to my daughter. Maybe I made it up when I used to read her stories. Could be. Kate, welcome to the show, as I mentioned here. Kate is a pie maker. She is a teacher. Listen to this. James Beard Award nominee. And a James Beard finalist, an author of a lot of great books. How many different books do you have on pies?
2: I have two that are specifically on pie. Art of the Pie, the Skills, and also Pie Camp.
0: Pie Camp.
2: So those
0: skills
2: two, Art of the Pie and Pie Camp.
0: Yeah, this, Pie Camp has the skills you need to make any pie you want. And that's kind of a best-selling Art of the Pie is a good one. And you've been like, you've been named, how'd you get the moniker Food Rock Star and the Pie Whisperer?
2: I wish I knew. I think I was living in Seattle at the time and teaching lots of classes, and people were flying in from all over the country, and actually in Europe and some from Australia. I was just amazed at people coming where they came from, and they started taking these classes because they wanted to learn how to make the pie I make, and some of the media just started calling me, you know, a food rock star. Pretty fun.
0: You're pretty amazing. And
2: and Mike, you didn't stop by when you were here. I had the pie waiting for you on the windowsill. I was watching it so the bears wouldn't get it.
0: Is it true? Is that where you put the pie? Once you bake it, you put it on the windowsill, right?
2: I think you can put it anywhere you want, but I have put plenty of pies on windowsills.
0: That's when you want to be a gardener for somebody. You know, you get the Kate McDermott becomes your client, and yeah, I think we got to do a little more work in the backyard or on the kitchen. And I would come to your house at any time, and I will this time. Next time I come there, I have to remember that. By the way, again, the two books are Art of the Pie, Practical Guide to Homemade Crust Fillings and Life, and Pie Camp, the skills you need to make any pie you want. What inspired you to become a pie maker and a teacher of making pies on top of that?
2: Well, I always baked for my family, and my husband at the time wanted to know if I could make him an apple pie, and I said, well, sure. And he liked it so much, he started sharing pieces of it with his friends, and it kind of got out into the food community, and this was in Seattle at that time. And then people started saying, well, could Kate teach me to make this pie? So I said, sure, bring him on over to the house. And that first class was two food writers and a chef. And at the end of that class, they said, you should be teaching this. And that started this career that I had no idea that my path was leading me to.
0: Where do you teach? Do you have, like, classes that people sign up for?
2: Yes, I do. I do multi-day pie camps, which have sold out for 2025 already.
0: Wow.
2: I will be adding Art of the Pie day camps. Those will be coming up. And then I teach virtually. So I have 24 virtual classes that I do in a year.
0: We usually wait till the end, but we should give your website out now so people can sign up if they want to get involved. Is it still artofthepie.com?
2: Yes, it will forward them to the current website, so artofthepie.com is just fine.
0: Okay, what's the current site?
2: Kate McDermott at Substack.com.
0: Oh, we're doing the Substack. I like that. That's good.
2: Very modern.
0: Yeah, I haven't even Substacked it yet either. All right, so why do you think pies have such a special place in America, in our homes, in our hearts?
2: I really feel that it is something that we share. We can share with others. Of course, we share things like cookies and cakes. But there's something about pie. When I say to someone, well, I'll make you a pie, or I brought a pie, and their whole face changes and they, oh, pie, I remember when my grandmother used to make, and then they go into a beautiful story of what an individual pie and the time that they spent with that person meant to them. And I think there's just something about pie that we bake our love and our feelings inside this crust container. I have often said that what I put inside of that crust is what is inside of me.
0: So, yeah, if somebody gives you a pie or something, it is a special deal. Like I said, at this Rancho Market, they do homemade pies. I buy them and I go freeze them. I shouldn't freeze them. I eat the one fresh. But I like to have a pie available to surprise people. Do you have a favorite fruit pie? What's your pie? What's your favorite pie if you have to make it? It doesn't need to have to be fruit. What would you go to? If I said make a pie, what's your favorite?
2: It would be peach pie. I love a peach pie.
0: There you go, ladies and gentlemen. What did I tell you right there? That's why I want to see this woman. She's wonderful. Oh, she's got three dings here. It's good. You're amazing. This is good stuff. I'm loving it. What's one piece of advice you'd give somebody? Hold on a second. We're up against the break. Hold over. We're going to take you into the next segment a little bit because I got to get a few more tips from you and we'll let you go. You're the best, Kate McDermott. Can you stay one more little segment, little part of it anyway?
2: I can't. One more for you.
0: All right. Kate McDermott is here. Check her out. The website is artofthepie.com or Kate McDermott, MCDERMOTT.substack.com. We'll be back on What's Cooking Today. 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

0: apparently, we have a pie. The Pie Whisperers with us here, Kate McDermott, and engineer Corey Marino has grabbed a pie. She put some of those little cookie crumbs on the bottom, and you can tell it makes it a lot more crispy. Corey is good. All right, turn his microphone off. Thank you very much. That's too much over there. Sorry, I'm sorry, Kate McDermott, but it's too much to resist some of your great pies here on the show. Yeah, nothing like a good peach pie. And we talked before, cherry pie good, but the cherries can't be too sweet. They got to be a little tart, right?
1: That's what I like. If you are using sweet cherry, so just cut down the sugar a little bit. No, maybe by a quarter of a cup or so in your filling.
0: Okay, so give us some tips here. Maybe what's your top three tips for someone who may be intimidated by making and thinking about making a homemade pie? How do we get beyond that?
1: Okay, so as I always say, the most important rule in making pie, you know, people always want to know about the crust. They have a fear about that. And I say, well, remember when you're making the crust to keep everything chilled, everything chilled. I actually put my flour in the freezer. I have my butter well chilled in the fridge. But the most important, I use ice water, okay, and I keep my hands really chilly. But the most important thing is to make sure not only that you keep everything chilled, but you keep yourself chilled too. It's just pie. This is not rocket science.
0: Okay, so chill is a good thing on that. And is it a cheat to get, like, when you first start out to make a pre-made pie crust or something? Is that a cheat?
1: Oh, absolutely do that. You know, I think the main thing is to be comfortable and happy in whatever you're doing, and however it takes you to get there, that's what you do. Nobody is going to say to you, Mike, oh, I'm sorry, that's a store-bought crust. I can't eat that. They're going to say, oh, you brought pie.
0: That's it. And how do you fix some of the problems, troubleshoot pie problems? Like a lot of people, you know, we had a guy named Soggy Bottoms, and he also had a problem with his pie. It was always kind of runny fillings that he had on there. How do you stop soggy bottom pie?
1: Well, I can tell you that I have a whole page in Pie Camp on how to prevent a soggy bottom. So let me tell you a few tricks to how a few tips. See how I get excited about talking about pie.
0: I love it. I love it when you do that.
1: To avoid the dreaded soggy bottom. So one thing you can do is when your oven is preheating, place the bottom rack place on the bottom rack an uncovered sheet pan or a cookie sheet, and then when you're going to bake the pie, remove the pan and cover it with some parchment paper or a sheet pan liner, and then set your pie on top. And you want to bake on that lowest rack for 20 to 30 minutes. Then you can move the pie to the middle rack and finish your bake. But you can do the same thing by baking on a preheated pizza stone, you know, something to get a blast of heat to that bottom. Now, here's a tip that you may not know about, Mike. If you crush some cookie crumbs, finely crushed cookie crumbs, which you could roll over cookies with a rolling pin, even, you know, put them in a bag, a little Ziploc bag, and then roll over them so you have cookie crumbs. When you're rolling out your dough, roll out your dough on that layer of finely crushed cookie crumbs. When you're baking your pie, those cookie crumbs on the bottom will add some crispness to the bottom of your crust. Plus, they also add some extra flavor.
0: Kate McDermott is a pie maker, the teacher, the James Beard Award finalist, and let me ask you this. We got some facts here. Courtney Cadera, our producer, put these together. She says pie consumption in the United States, according to, there's an American Pie Council. I'm sure you know about that. We purchased over 186 million pies from grocery stores annually. Do you know 7% of Americans have tried to pass off store-bought pie as homemade? Can you imagine someone as devious as that?
1: Well, I, as I've said before, nobody's going to stop you
0: Sorry. And then they mentioned that the pie making goes back, and you obviously know all this stuff, but there was a cookbook in 1796 called American Cookery. Was that the very first recipe there for, like, a pumpkin pie and apple pies? They say it is. Have you ever researched that?
1: Yes, I have done some research on that. In America, there may have been some that came before, but I think that is the first the first that we have of it actually being written down. That was Hannah, I can't remember her last name, forgive me there, but yes, that is that American Cookery book has that recipe in there.
0: Have you heard of Mrs. Cornelius?
1: No, I haven't. Okay. Would you tell me about
0: it? You got to tell me this one. Mrs. Cornelius, she had an 1859 pastry recipe. And the young housekeeper's friend had had just three ingredients. This is probably why you've never heard of her. 3 pounds of flour, half a pound of lard, and a pound of butter. What kind of pie would that be? Would it be a fat pie? What would you call that one?
1: I would say that would be a crust that would be an old, tiny crust. I would say that it actually wouldn't be a bad crust at all. In fact, when I'm making pies, I do a version of crust that does use flour, butter, and lard.
0: Okay.
1: And, you know, I put some salt in there also.
0: All right, where do
1: so,
0: we get the
1: you
0: books?
1: Know, I wouldn't discount that one.
0: Where do we get the books? Wherever books are sold, plus your websites?
1: Absolutely.
0: Kate, yes. Kate McDermott. McDermott is mcdermott.substack.com, or just go to artofthepie.com. 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

0: Welcome back here to What's Cooking Today, the nation's food, wine, travel, health, wealth, and entertainment show. Michael Horn with Madison Hernandez, Corey Marino. All right, so here's the deal. I used to, you guys, Corey Marino, Madison Hernandez, I used to let staff members stay at my house when I would go away on vacation, take care of my pets, and I think I escaped a bullet here. But here, listen to this story. A Chicago couple was locked out of their home by squatters.
1: Oh, no. You almost had Suede lock you out of your house.
0: You hate this? Suede? How about Suede and Neil McCoy showing up at my house? Mike gave us this place. Get the hell out of here. I know who you are. I'll sing you a song, okay?
1: Good old Neil McCoy.
0: Good old Neil McCoy.
1: Steal your house, Suede, sing a song.
0: Suede sidekick on the show.
1: Yes.
0: Corey, yeah, I got to worry. If I better not ask Corey, because Corey might say, hey, I'm bringing over my baseball glove and everything. I'm going to hang out there for a while. So this Chicago couple, they endured a month-long nightmare. They returned to their house. They find a strange woman, her family, and a dog had moved in, changed the locks. Marcia and Carlton Lee were forced then, these are the people that own the house, into a legal battle to reclaim their property from this squatter, identified as Charmaine Powell Gilliard. You got a hyphen last name, watch out. The situation began when the Lees, they were in the process of selling their home, they discovered they were locked out. This Paul Gilliard had allegedly gained access, taken up residence, refused to leave, claimed she had a right to be there. This forced the Lees to navigate a complex legal process. They had to prove ownership, have her removed, all while being unable to access their home and belongings. This lady's sleeping all over, you know, throwing up on their sheets and stuff. Give me a break. The ordeal finally came to an end when law enforcement intervened, arrested this Paul Gilliard, took her name down to just Gilliard. She now faces multiple, I don't know if that's true.
1: Yeah.
0: She now faces multiple charges, including forgery, burglary, obstructing identification, and criminal trespass. The case highlights the frustrating and often very lengthy process homeowners face when dealing with squatters' rights. Are you kidding me? This is America. How do these, we're not on the prairie in the 1700s where you squat in the corner of the land and you get it.
1: This is crazy.
0: It's crazy.
1: Why do squatters even have rights? I don't understand
0: Thank
1: why there's
0: very
1: a,
0: much.
1: Such a thing.
0: Corey, answer that question for us, please.
1: Tell us.
2: It's back in the day when the lands were acres and acres, and
0: he knows, they
2: were in the back of the woods, and you just didn't know they were there, and they like built a whole house by the time you got to them, and they're like, well, this is where my family lives.
1: Oh, it's
2: like,
1: what?
2: So it's like back, but these people just go into like houses, like in neighborhoods now, but it was when like you're in Wyoming, in Yellowstone, and like they would just build their own house, and the land's so big, you just didn't know people were there.
0: Now Bertha Squatter just goes underneath a freeway overpass and pitches a tent.
1: Oh
0: anyway,
1: they
0: were displaced for a month from their property. They finally got back into the place. And what a nightmare that would be. My daughter came home one night, and some old lady, some bum, was sitting on her patio, singing a song. And then Jennifer turns the lights on, and she's, oh, this is my house. I live here. You get out of here. Give me a call. I'm turning on the garden hose and hosing the trash right out the gate. You know what I'm saying? Onto the street. That's it. That's it. Well, I don't know about that. I don't want to spend time in jail. All right. On that pleasant note, we will say thank you so much for listening. And remind you, you can get our podcast wherever podcasts are available. 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
0: For our executive producer, Courtney Kader, for Madison Hernandez, Corey Marino, Sydney Hubbard, I'm Michael Horn. Thanks for listening. Have a great day. Until tomorrow, eat well, everybody.
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0: 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And then the show replays during the week. So if you're hearing it on a night other than Monday, you're hearing a replay. Come and see us when the happy hour is going. Get here early for
1: sizzle, swizzle, and swirl.
0: You're hearing the lovely voice of Nicole Nielsen. I'm Michael Horn. Mike Gary is here. Jeremy Dayton back at the CRN Broadcast Center. We got a big show tonight. Who's on the big broadcast here?
1: Oh, my gosh. Nicole. We have Jeff Gargiulo from the Gargiulo Family Vineyards, and they have like 575 OVX and then Money Ranch Road. They specialize in Cabernet.
0: Those are their vineyards.
1: Their vineyards.
0: Yeah.
1: And Jeff used to be CEO of their family tomato company.
0: They own a tomato company.
1: They own.
0: He was CEO of Sun-Kissed Oranges.
1: Sun-Kissed, right, Sun-Kissed. But they also have their own organic company that they do out of San Francisco Bay. I just love this family.
0: He's been in the, getting his hands dirty
1: he's
0: in the soil.
1: He's been a farmer his whole life.
0: Good
1: I
0: man.
1: Love it.
0: And he's also a musician, too.
1: And the Silverado pickups.
0: Silverado pickups are great.
1: I
0: hope we
1: them.
0: Can find that song because I was looking for today. The Silverado pickups.
1: I love them.
0: You know,
1: oh, my
0: good.
1: Gosh. They're so good. Then we have Michael Haney, who's the executive director of Sonoma County Vintners. And we're going to hear about the Sonoma County Wine Auction.
0: Coming
1: it's
0: up.
1: Coming up. Oh, my gosh. Bucket list event that you need to do at least one time in your life.
0: September 14th through the 16th. There's a big auction. There's a big party Friday night.
1: Big party.
0: My favorite part is if you're fortunate enough to get a ticket to go, you go to winemakers or wine owners' homes and have dinner, intimate dinners, and learn about the winery and pairing and a whole lot of things. It's a fun event. It really, really is good.
1: Oh,
0: I like
1: my
0: the
1: gosh.
0: Auctions.
1: Yes. I know. You've been to Premier.
0: Now, you were in Paso Robles, right? Did you go
1: oh, my
0: wine
1: gosh.
0: Tasting?
1: It was so lovely. It was just so quick, though, unfortunately, just because my husband's so tight on his work schedule, so we only got away for a night. But I.
0: What was the occasion? Was it a special
1: occasion? Our 20-year anniversary.
0: 20 years.
1: 20 year. And we went up there, tasted some wines, went to only a couple vineyards just because it was so tight on time. Stayed at the Allegretto. That was so beautiful. Oh, my gosh.
0: Gifts and for exchange? Did you guys exchange wine gifts?
1: I don't even know if I should say this on air. I've lost two wedding rings, and for 10 years I've been begging
0: Lucky
1: my
0: Brent.
1: Husband for a
0: supposedly
1: third.
0: Supposedly they're lost, everybody. Supposedly.
1: They are.
0: It's the rumor. Columbo was not on the case on this one. Hey, guys, I want one more thing. What happened to that ruby ring you had?
1: For 10 years I've been saying, please, I need another ring. I said, third time's a charm. And he's like, no, I'm not buying you another. He's been very adamant for 10 years.
0: So he got you another ring.
1: And it was completely unexpected.
0: Now, what did you get, Brent?
1: A lovely... We're going to Europe.
0: What did you get, Brent?
1: We're going to Europe.
0: Did you give him a key to unlock the chain? He
1: Are
0: knows
1: you
0: he's going
1: about
0: to Europe.
1: The ball and chain? So terrible.
0: I just had to be supportive of my buddy. Congratulations, by the way. Happy
1: you.
0: Anniversary.
1: Thank you. Nicole. Thank you. It was so beautiful. Recommend it. Go to the Allegretto in Paso. It is so gorgeous.
0: Well, we'll find out more from you about what you where you visited and all that. Get a little
1: yes.
0: overview. And you're, of course, here as the sommelier at the Ruth's Chris Steakhouse.
1: I am.
0: So come by and see her when she's working. She'll recommend some good wines for you.
1: Yes, I will.
0: We'll recommend a little Gargiulo Vineyards wines coming
1: yeah.
0: up.
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3: Live from Bruce Chris Steakhouse in Pasadena, California. We do the show every Monday night. I'm Michael Horn, along with Nicole Nielsen, sommelier here at Bruce Chris Steakhouse. Mike Gary is here. After this show is over, immediately Mike Gary and his crack team go into putting together one of the fine podcasts of all time. And this stays, hey, wherever you get your favorite podcast. Mike Gary,
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0: one of our great broadcasts, too, because who's our guest coming up here now, Nicole?
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0: He's also a wine country cowboy.
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0: Welcome to the broadcast.
2: Hi. How's everybody doing down there?
0: Everybody's
1: wonderful.
0: Great, Jeff. Thanks for joining us and taking some time.
2: It's beautiful up here in Napa Valley today. We're having just the right amount of marine layer.
3: LRN provides news several times a day on WSLA.
2: A little bit of heat we're getting because it's getting time to harvest.
0: Yeah, everybody tells me it's been delayed this year, and that's been a good thing, correct?
2: It's not a bad thing unless it rains early.
0: Yeah.
3: It's LA.
2: But the crop looks, really good. It looks normal, relatively normal. I think there's, the yields won't be huge. But they're definitely late. I mean, normally, this is about the time of the year you see a lot of trucks running up and down the Oakville Crossroad where we are. I haven't seen any.
0: Yeah. There's been a little bit of white pick from some places I've heard, but that's kind of rare. It is starting later. Hurricane Hillary was going to be hitting in Southern California. They were worried about rain coming and, sitting there.
1: And then
0: if it doesn't dry off, you get the rot, and all of a sudden your crop is gone. You're an old farmer there, Jeff. You know all this.
2: I do know all this. And the thing about it is you never can predict it. I mean, Everybody is talking about the grapes are going to be later and later, and they are a little later, but they can catch up. And, probably what will happen is they'll all come at the same time.
0: Mm-hmm. Yeah, and that's the thing. I mean, everybody loves wine. They love to
3: stay
0: meet
3: tuned
0: you,
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0: What everybody forgets is, and I think you're one of the greatest examples of this, we'll get into this in a little bit, is you're a farmer. And I want to get into your background a little bit because a lot of people know about your great wines. But when you started out, I didn't realize you guys had a tomato business. Tell me about that.
2: Well, that's right. We were in the tomato business. I was a tomato farmer and farmed tomatoes started in Florida, ended up farming tomatoes in California and Mexico and other places, and ultimately some other crops like strawberries and table grapes down in Chile. But, farming is farming, and I can tell you, growing grapes for wine production is farming. And the same things that affect every other crop affect us. Mother Nature, the land, the soil, disease.
1: Right.
2: I mean, we all go through the same things. But there are some differences. And, one thing about grapes for wine is that we are farming for really the best possible flavor we could possibly get out of a vineyard. And we really work hard at that.
0: It's high-end farming and tasting, and certain rows taste different than other rows in a vineyard. It's an amazing thing.
1: Amazing.
0: My uncle has a farm, and so I'm always intrigued by this. And I always knew that you were the CEO of Sunkist Corporation and took them to a new level. But I didn't realize that you basically have been working in the soil most of your life, farming. You've got a produce company. You've got the locally grown produce, organic, in San Francisco. And tell us the story about getting into wine. Was this something you always wanted to do? Because you, at Gargiulo, produce some of the finest wines around. And when did it start? When did the idea pop in your head?
1: Good question.
2: Well, we had some very esteemed relatives in Napa Valley who are well known, particularly by old timers at Barney and Bell Rhodes, and they were pioneers here. And being a farmer in California, and Valerie and I both love wine, and we collected wine, so we always would try to sneak up to the Napa Valley, and then we reconnected with our relatives. And I always say the farmer and the wine had to come together. And way back in 1992 or 3, we decided it was right after phylloxera, and there were quite a few parcels of land for sale because some of the wineries didn't want to replant. So we bought a parcel of land, which we call the Money Road Ranch, and we started farming grapes. Never really intended to be a winery, but that came later. I mean, it's really been an amazing, journey.
1: Yes.
0: And so you're talking about when you say Barney and Bell Rhodes, that's the Bella Oaks Vineyard. Is that correct?
2: That's correct. They were pioneers in the valley. They planted and owned Bella Oaks. They were investors in several wineries. Barney was reputed to have one of the great palates, and he would anybody.

0: GARGIULO Vineyards with an S.
1: Yeah, VINEYARDS.com. All one word.
0: Oh, okay. Gargiulo, what is it now?
2: GARGIULOVINEYARDS.com.
1: Yeah.
0: Yeah, vineyards.com. Mm-hmm. We didn't have it here on our list, so I had to make sure I got it out.
2: Gotta write it.
0: So we can get it out of here.
1: And, yeah, you can go on there and you can see some, you know, pictures of this incredible property, the soil that we have here, which is the really great volcanic red dirt on the east side of Oakville. And, you know, hopefully people will come visit us and taste the wines and decide for themselves.
0: Let's talk about this, because when you got into it, you bought and purchased some great properties. And, Nicole, you mentioned them here at the beginning, 575 OVX and the
2: Money Road
0: Ranch.
2: Yep.
0: Tell us about those two vineyards and why did you purchase and how did you get in? You say there was phylloxera in the area, but you've picked some prime property here.
1: Well, they're completely different properties, but they are prime. They're about a mile apart as the crow flies. Different soil, or as you alluded to earlier, different terroir, and you know, totally different style wines. We make the wines off both properties, and we let the vineyard sort of speak in the glass. We like that. We nourish that. So I think it's really important that you start with the vineyards, because that's you can't change that.
0: It's there, right? This is what it is. The farming. It's what we're talking about. When we come back, we want to talk a little bit more about that. Jeff Gargiulo is our guest here. He is with the proprietor of Gargiulo Vineyards, and that is the website, GARGIULO Vineyards, VINEYARDS, GARGIULOVINEYARDS.com. You can buy your wines there, check it out, see what they've got. There's incredible landscape pictures there, and it's the place
2: beautiful.
0: To go. Yeah, it is the place to go. We're going to get more of his story straight ahead. It's What's Cooking on Wine, the nation's premier wine program. Bruce Chris Steakhouse, Monday night. We do it live, 6 Pacific, 9 Eastern. Come by and see us some week. We're right here in the lab.
2: We love it.
0: And we'll be back.
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0: Welcome back to What's Cooking on Wine. There's the Silverado Pickups, everybody. That smash hit Wine Country Cowboy and one of the great band members is our guest, Jeff Gargiulo, proprietor of Gargiulo Vineyards. Okay, Jeff, how did this band start? Because if we didn't know you're the musician, I knew, but the audience didn't. How did this start?
1: Well, it started for charity. I mean, the band was actually, we didn't have a band. They came to me from the Napa Valley Wine Auction, and they said, we want to have local bands this year play at the Friday Day event. So they had a couple local bands, but they wanted three. So they asked me if I would put a band together. I went around and picked up all those guys that play in the band. We played, and we did a couple rehearsals. And the next thing I know, we were asked to open up for Tim McGraw.
2: And
1: so,
2: no.
1: So our first gig was opening up for Tim McGraw. We didn't have a name. So we're a pickup band, because that's just how we all came together. And we used to practice on my little barn jam studio right here off the Silverado Trail. So it became the Silverado Pickups. And by the way, when that song first came out and it was played on the radio, we were very proud. We were all in Nashville, and we went to some place for lunch. I can't remember what it is, and we had a rented van, and we all knew it was going to play at 1 o'clock, our song. So we went out there, we got in this old van with an old AM radio, and it was kind of a thing, and we heard that song.
0: Take it easy, Jeff. Take it easy. We love our AM radios, so don't get rid of them. And by the way, for our audiences listening, you want to find out about them, search Silverado Pickups.com. Otherwise, if you just search Silverado Pickups, they take you to GMC and you're going to be frustrated. So
2: yeah,
0: you want to get that song. And it's a great, you got a CD out. As I recall, David Duncan is there from Silver Oak, right? Shane Saldinger is there. Who was there? Somebody from Bialy. Was it Dave Primack in the band as well?
1: Well, no, but, well, it was Trace Gettings, but he moved on.
0: Trace.
1: Because
0: he's
1: now making wine in Santa Cruz. But Dan Zapponi, who is the CEO of Cubason, he's in the band. So
0: you guys played at the Napa Valley Wine Auction so many great times. I'm telling you, you're amazing. So, okay, so let's get
1: into it. Bottle Rock.
0: It's what?
1: We play Bottle Rock also.
0: Yeah, Bottle Rock. That's the big concert you want to go to in the Napa Valley area. Now, you're in Oakville. That's, I mean, this prime land over there. You talked about a mile apart, two distinctly different vineyards, 575 OVX and the Money Road Ranch. Tell me about the wines. You have a philosophy of non-intervention while you're making your wines, correct? You kind of let Mother Nature take their course.
1: Well, yeah, for example, on the OVX vineyard, we do about 25 separate picks. And it's a relatively small vineyard. And so we're picking the east side of the vines, the west side of the vines, the front, the back, you know, whatever we think. And so we start with, like, all, and keep it, we ferment it all separately. And when we start doing the first blendings, we're tasting all these different parcels of the vineyards blind. So it's really an amazing thing, because you already alluded to it, that wine is definitely, one row can be different than another, one block can be different than another. So it's really amazing.
0: And you've got different growing conditions in each of those vineyards. So when we go online or we go into a store, we want to pick out some great wine from Gargiulo Vineyards. What are we looking for? Cabernet, of course, is the key. What else are you doing?
1: Well, primarily Cabernet, but we do make a couple of other wines. We make one called a Frilay, which is a Sangiovese. And if you're like me and have a vowel at the end of your name, and you grew up on a, you know, everything on in my house on Sunday night was red, tomato business. And so, so the best wine for red sauce is Sangiovese. So we make a little bit of that.
0: Learn something every day. All right, give us the website one more time, Jeff.
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1: And
3: Louisiana Radio Network, I'm Andrew Greenstein. Hyundai is ready to begin construction on a $5.8 billion steel mill in Ascension Parish. Only a final air pollution permit is needed from the Louisiana Department of Environmental Quality. Governor Landry says an economic development trip to South Korea in October of 2024 helped bring the steel mill project to Donaldsonville.
4: We don't sit around waiting for companies to find us. We went after them. We went and found the biggest economic opportunities in the world.
3: The facility is expected to produce 1,300 permanent jobs and another 4,100 indirect jobs. Now, speaking of which, Louisiana Works says the state of labor in Louisiana is looking promising on this Labor Day. Secretary Susie Schauen says the Hyundai steel plant is just the tip of the iceberg in putting people to work.
5: About 90,000 jobs created because of these mega projects and the specific multiplier jobs in the community that result from those projects.
3: LRN.
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3: Now that's how you start the Lane Kiffin era at LSU with the 51-10 shellacking of Clemson. What happened Saturday night in Tiger Stadium was a complete 180-degree turn from what occurred against Texas A&M with the second half debacle leading to Brian Kelly's firing. But Kiffin's arrival has brought the passion and bravado back.
7: And that's what LSU is supposed to be. That's why we're here. I'm not making huge statements in one game, but I'm just saying that's the LSU swagger, that's the energy, that's how the stadium is supposed to be. Hard to come in and play, hard to play on offenses, especially quarterbacks. So I think it started there.
3: The end of summer not only means the start of football season, but it also marks the second mating season for love bugs. LSU Ag Center entomologist Aaron Ashbrook says love bugs are more commonly found near areas with more moisture and decaying matter, like marshes, swamps, and forested areas. He says love bug larvae help break down and recycle organic material.
8: The adults, they are a nuisance, but luckily they only live for a few days at a time. We just kind of see them for a few weeks towards the end of the summer, this time of year.
3: LRN.
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0: Well, from one wine country cowboy to another, we just bring them on. They keep on a coming here on What's Cooking on Wine. We're live at Ruth's Chris Steakhouse, as we are every Monday night, 6 o'clock Pacific Time, 9 Eastern. We do the show live on Mondays, replays during the week. If you're hearing it on a night or day other than a Monday night at 6 o'clock Pacific, 9 Eastern, hearing a replay, come to Southern California, come to Pasadena, Get into Ruth's Chris Steakhouse right here at 369 East Colorado Boulevard.
2: Studio 369.
0: I'm Michael Horn. The lovely Nicole Nielsen saw me here at Ruth's Chris Steakhouse. Where are we headed, Nick?
2: We're going to go up to Sonoma, and we're going to talk to Michael Haney, who's the executive director of Sonoma County Vintners, and he's going to talk about the Sonoma County Wine Auction.
0: Remember that old show, the Petticoat Junction, Mr. Haney? This is not that guy.
2: Why do you want to age yourself?
0: Our listeners are young. Michael Haney.
2: A gamut.
0: I apologize profusely to you. I hope you're not related to Mr. Haney there at the junction, are you?
12: Well, he's a pretty good-looking man, so, you know. You know, Mike, I never Haney saw any wine on that truck, though. That's what disappointed me in him.
0: That's right. That's why no one came to the junction. There was no wine tasting. Mike Haney is up in Sonoma County, and there's a big event coming up here in just about a week or so. And Mike is the executive director at the Sonoma County Vintners. Welcome to the show, Mike, and let's get some background on you, because we always wait till the end to talk about this. You have been involved in wine one way or the other for, like, what, 30 years now?
12: Yeah. About 34 right now, yeah. It's a great ride.
0: I've been, had
12: my own winery, as you know, Mike, in Black Dog Cellars. My family here, my wife is, of course, Juliana Martinelli of Martinelli Winery here, and have been with the Sonoma County Vintners Association for working on 9 years now. And it's just amazing, as you know better than anyone, I can't think of a better industry to work in, and you're so involved with so many caring, creative, wonderful people. It's a real joy. You know, I don't go to work every day. I get to go out and talk about wine, taste wine, and so forth, and so it's a pretty good gig.
0: Yeah, and get out in the vineyards, and again, as we talked about,
12: yep,
0: it's farming first and making wine after that. Michael Haney is the executive director of the Sonoma County Vintners and Sonoma County Vintners Foundation. What do you do? When you hear of the executive director, you're out there. You really are out a lot to help people in your area and also educate and tell us about the wine industry and specifically Sonoma County wines.
12: Absolutely. We're pretty extensive, our organization. We have a team of 11. And Mike, as you know, we have a wide variety of programs from, of course, our member services and promotion and all of the marketing elements that we do for Sonoma Wine. We have our international programs. This year alone, we were in Paris. We were in Germany. We've been in Canada. We've been in Mexico. We also have quite a bit of government relations and political advocacy that we do. And then, of course, there's our event side where we're doing our barrel auction that I know you're familiar with. Our Sonoma Summit, which we bring in international guests throughout the year for. And then, of course, as you know, we have our big Sonoma County Wine Auction every September.
0: This is coming
2: every
0: up.
2: Every September.
0: And Michael Haney, our guest, executive director of the Sonoma County Vintners and Sonoma County Vintners Foundation, he is the man involved. He's got so much experience in fundraising, government relations, marketing, administration, wine itself. As he mentioned,
2: yeah,
0: he had his own winery, Black Dog Cellars. He's with the Martinelli family as well, too. And it's your wines that you have there, Black Dog Cellars. You're still producing, what, Pinot, Zinfandel, Syrah, as I recall, correct?
12: In Chardonnay, yep, small lots.
0: That's what we like about
12: it. We love it. It's
0: always
12: a lot of fun.
0: That's what we want.
12: Exactly. So it's really curated wines that, you're only looking at less than 1,000 cases every year of that. So it's a lot of fun. And, again, we get to work with some fantastic people. And when I have a few extra minutes in spare time, I'm able to do that.
0: And when you have a few extra minutes, he's an MC at many industry events, and he is going to be co-host with our very own Larry Van Alst of this great new program we're going to start. What, coming up here, is it on the 19th or 20th in September?
12: It's September 20th, and I got to tell you, we can't be more excited. It is going to be a really, really fun, great, informative show. We're just really looking forward to working with you all and having a great time.
0: Going to be live at the Matheson in Healdsburg, and we're going to be broadcasting it Wednesday nights, every other Wednesday at 6 p.m. Pacific Time, 9 Eastern. You don't want to miss it. We are very excited about that. Now, let's get into this wonderful Sonoma County Wine Auction. You raise money for the community, correct?
12: That is correct, Mike. You know, we're raising money for our Sonoma County Vintners Foundation. And our foundation is one of the largest charitable givers here in Sonoma County. And that's, of course, because of our generous wine community here and our great partners. But if you look at our foundation, just since 2020, our foundation has been able to put over $6 million back into our community to over 400 nonprofit organizations. So we're talking real impact here in the community, and our Sonoma County Wine Auction is one of the main funders for that work.
0: Helping kids, helping schools,
2: right?
0: Helping seniors. You've had terrible fires in that area. You guys have been first and foremost right there. 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Talk to us about this experience now. It's a Thursday, Friday, Saturday. Give us the kickoff. What happens on Thursday night?
12: Absolutely. It is so many great events going on. On Thursday, we have our unbelievable winemaker dinners, and those are dispersed throughout Sonoma County, and there's something really for everyone. We have larger dinners, might be 50, 60 people, down to dinners that might only be 18, 19, 20 people, and they're at premium wineries throughout the county, so participants can go have that wonderful winemaker experience at a beautiful winery that Thursday night and really start to get in the mood all the events that are coming up. And then we translate over into Friday night, which, of course, is our best party ever, which says it all about that event. But on
0: did
12: that
0: you come
12: Friday,
0: up with that name,
12: this year,
0: Michael Haney? Michael Haney, did you come up with that name, Best Party Ever? Was that your
12: pick? Our team did, that's for sure. And you know what? The great thing about it, if you're going to name a party that, you darn well better produce. And it's a pretty great party. You can imagine you've got winemakers there pouring very special selected wines. You've got some of the greatest chefs in Sonoma County there cooking that night. Unbelievable music. This year it's going to be at our great friends and partners, Rodney Strong. So you know it's going to be an amazing
2: yeah.
0: All right, hang on. We're going to take a quick break and come back with more. Everybody, go to SonomaWine.com or SonomaCountyWineAuction.com and check it all out. And you're going to be able to participate even if you're somewhere in Europe right now listening to our show.
2: Yep.
0: We'll tell you how. Stay with us on What's Cooking on Wine.
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0: Welcome back. It's What's Cooking on Wine. Monday nights we do it live at Ruth's Chris Steakhouse in Pasadena, 369 East Colorado Boulevard. We're in the lounge. Sizzle, yes, swizzle, and swirl. That's the...
1: Sizzle, swizzle, and swirl. It's our happy hour.
0: What time till when do we...
1: From 4:30 to 6, Monday through Friday.
0: Great prices on those.
1: Great
0: glass prices. Of wine,
1: yep.
0: Cocktails. Appetizers.
1: Yeah, our appetizers, but our full meals. Yes, don't even kid yourself. We've got our prime burgers, our filet mignon steak sandwich, our seared ahi tuna. It's delicious. We have our zucchini sticks back on. Oh, it's so
0: all
1: good.
0: Pairing well with Sonoma County wine. And speaking
1: heck
0: of Sonoma,
1: yes,
0: County wine, Michael Haney, Executive Director of Sonoma County Vintners and the Sonoma County Wine Auction, is here to tell you about this great event. Now, Mike, when we talked here, it kicks off Thursday. These vintner dinners, it's my favorite part of the whole thing, because you go to the homes sometimes of these vintners and you're one-on-one with a winemaker or with a wine owner. They're talking about pairings. You've got incredible chefs and wine people together at this great event. That's on Thursday night. Friday, it's his best party ever. I'm guessing there's a lot of food and wine pairing at this party, correct?
2: Absolutely. Food, wine, again, great music and the very best people. And you'll see a lot of winery principals at that, too, pouring.
0: All right. Who's the music?
2: Oh, gosh. It's an unbelievable multicultural experience. So you're going to have Cuban music. You're going to have music from all other types of cultures out there. So it's going to be a little something for everybody. So we're really excited about it.
0: Cuban music. Will there be a cigar tent, Mike Haney?
2: There is rumors to that effect, absolutely.
0: Good. All right, so that leads up to Saturday night, and this is the big Sonoma County Wine Auction, and it's kind of a full-day event. Walk us through it.
2: It is. It's from 1 to 7, and it's going to be at the beautiful La Crema Estates there. And Jackson family, of course, once again, is allowing us to come in there. They're great partners, and it's just a beautiful, beautiful setting there over at Sara Lee's Vineyard. And we're going to have 30 magnificent auction lots there that day to people to bid on. And, of course, there's a beautiful lunch being served, great wines, and our honorees this year. And I think, Mike, you know, you guys know, first and foremost, our chairs for the event this year are James Hall and Ann Moses, two of the co-founders of Patson Hall Winery, and they're just amazing people. And then our featured vintner this year, and our honored vintner, is Stuart Bryan and Proud Mountain Vineyards. We all know Pride, you know, world-class wines there. And then our featured chef this year and our honored chef is Dusty Estes. And Dusty, you know, owns the Black Pig Meat Company and is also executive director of Farm to Pantry. Does amazing work in here in the county and helping feed those in need.
0: Now, Pride Mountain, that vineyard, has the county line runs right through the actual vineyard. They roll their equipment to the Sonoma side when they're doing wines that say Sonoma on them, and then they move it to Napa. I understand for this event, they move everything, the people, homes, all to the Sonoma side for the Sonoma County auction. Am I correct on that, Michael?
2: You are absolutely correct, for sure. Stuart and the team over there do an amazing job. Stuart's actually on our board, as well as Ann Moses on our Sonoma County Vintners board, so they're fantastic partners, and they've really stepped up. One of the vintner dinners that night is going to be at Pride Mountain, and if you've ever been in Pride Mountain's wine cave, it is truly a great dining experience.
0: That's great. Now, anybody can participate. Tell us about the online component of this event.
2: Absolutely. All anyone has to do is go to our website, whether it's SonomaWine or, .com or Sonoma CountyWineAuction.com. You'll see all of our lots there. People can, if you can't come to the event, as you were saying, you could be out of town or whatever, but you can proxy bid. All you have to do, there's a quick form to fill out, and we'll have someone contact you, and we can either be on the phone with you during the auction, or you can preset your limits, and you can be a part of all this fun and giving back to the community, and you might walk home with some of the most extraordinary wine, food experiences, and travel experiences of your life.
1: Now, that sounds awesome.
0: Nicole, as you mentioned at the beginning, it's a once-in-a-lifetime opportunity.
1: Yes.
0: You have
1: to
0: at least one time attend this event. Are there still tickets available, and if so, how do we get them?
2: There sure are, and you can go right to the website to get those. And we love having people come from out of town. We love the locals. And this year we have, again, 30 amazing lots that are just incredible. You're going to have so many of Sonoma County's iconic vintners there pouring and being a part of the event. And, of course, each year it's all to fund our foundation and make sure that we can give back to those in need here in Sonoma County.
0: You even have like a dance demonstration from what our dance performance going to be there. Is that Saturday or on Friday that's going to happen?
2: You know, you'll see some fun dancing on Friday for sure. Absolutely. And, Mike, I'm hearing you may show up to some of these events. And if so, we'll get you out there.
0: I got my jitterbug outfit on. As you know, I won that.
1: It's called diving now.
0: In the 50s, and I kind of recreate it at the Sonoma
1: County
0: Wine
1: Auction. With your boots on, your cowboy hat, you're going to get that jitterbug done.
2: Now we're talking.
0: And you're going to wrap it all up when you do your first broadcast from the Matheson, am I correct?
2: That's correct, absolutely.
0: What are we calling the broadcast? It was Wine Wednesdays. Have we officially changed the name?
2: I think the new name is going to be Wine, Vine, and Dine.
0: I like that better.
1: Oh, I like it better.
0: Wine, Vine, and Dine.
2: That's it all.
0: They beat us on the title. We're just What's Cooking on Wine. They're Wine, Vine, and Dine.
1: I like it.
0: And they're at the Matheson. They're
1: giving
0: Bruce Chris a run for their money. I'm telling you, this is good. All right.
1: Michael Haney,
0: we love you and everybody in Sonoma. Give us the website so our audience can go and check everything out.
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0: Yeah, get some of that. Very hard to get wine. That's good. Michael Haney, say hi to everybody there at the Vintners Association.
1: Thank you, Michael.
0: We'll see you September 14th to the 16th, Sonoma County Wine Auction. Don't miss it.
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0: Welcome back to What's Cooking on Wine, coming to you live from Bruce Chris Steakhouse in Pasadena, live Monday night at 6 o'clock Pacific, 9 Eastern. 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Mike Gary puts that together right after the show. 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
8: 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It really helps us out.
1: Ooh.
0: Really great. All right. Nicole Nielsen is here with yours truly, Michael Horn. That's Mike Gary. J.D., Jeremy Dayton, thank you very much for finding Wine Country Cowboy to play it on the show.
1: And love it.
0: What's going on with you, Nicole? You were up in Paso.
1: I was just up in Paso, and it was just a quick trip. And, you know, thank goodness where we live geographically that we could just make it a quick trip.
0: You're a sommelier. I know it was your anniversary, but you can sniff out great wines. What did you discover? Give our audience a tip.
1: So, you know, Paso Robles used to be known for all their Zinfandels, and a lot of your winemakers are finding have started pulling out the Zinfandel years ago.
0: But they still have a Zin festival, don't they?
1: Oh, they do. They do. I'm not saying it's completely gone. Don't get me wrong. They're finding out that the Rhone varietals are growing and just thrive so well in Paso Robles because it's the same elevation as in Rhone, France. But here in California, we have these beautiful coastal winds that come in. We have this great sun on the east and the west side, but then at night they have this beautiful diurnal switch that comes in and chills these grapes because it's so warm in the day, cools them down, so you get these beautiful concentrated juicy grapes. And so,
0: what'd you give us the tip? What'd you find?
1: There's a lot of beautiful GSMs coming out of there. So we had just had a winemaker, Damian Grindley, who is the owner of Brecken Estate up in Paso. So since we had him on, I figured, oh, I'm going to go see his wines because you'd met him at that Sonoma Wine Fest.
0: Right.
1: And I was like, okay. And let me tell you, his wines, every single one was on point. And he even had an Albariño, which is a Spanish varietal, which
0: the
1: a lot
0: of... The white wine of Spain.
1: The white wine of Spain, which a lot of winemakers are playing with, up there, and Tanat, and he did a great job. He also had an incredible reserve Cab Franc. I'm talking about blow your socks
0: off.
1: You
0: love your Cab Franc, by the way. You're an expert on that.
1: Cab Franc.
0: You are
1: oh, my
0: Cab Franc
1: gosh.
0: Fanatic.
1: And he just released the Smuggler's Bungee, and it was delicious. So, and then we snuck over to Dow because we're about to have a wine dinner here at Ruth Chris.
0: Ruth Chris is having a Dow?
1: All Ruth Chris are having it, not just
0: so
1: here in Paso.
0: All around the country?
1: All around the country.
0: You're going to get to taste what's going on in Paso?
1: Yep, it's going to be 9:13 and 9:14, 6:30 p.m. Make your reservations. It's $130, tax and tip included. They're going to start out with their Sauvignon Blanc and a beautiful Amuse Bouche. And they're going to have a rosé, their Dow Merlot, their Cabernet, and Soul of the Lion. It's going to be gorgeous.
0: How do we get tickets?
1: Just go on RuthChris.com.
0: Make your reservation.
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0: That's good stuff. That's our show, everybody. 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
1: yes.
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0: That's it. For our executive producer, Courtney Cadera, for Madison Hernandez, for Jeremy Dayton back at the CRN Broadcast Center, Mike Gary here putting this together. For Nicole Nielsen, I'm Michael Horn saying thank you all for being with us. Please come and join us at some point. And until then, eat well, everybody.
1: Drink wine. It makes everything better. Cheers.

0: 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Fred Dreyer, Vince Ferragamo, Jackie Slater, and Ron Say on sports, entertainment, and lifestyle programming like the What's Cooking Today show, the What's Cooking on Wine show, the JD Report.
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2: News this hour from Town Hall. I'm Keith Peters in Washington. Federal investigators are examining why an Amazon cargo jet barreled off a runway at Miami International Airport Sunday and crashed into vehicles, killing at least 5 people. NTSB Chairwoman Jennifer Homendy says the investigation has begun.
3: We were able to recover the flight data recorder and the cockpit voice recorder that is going back to the NTSB tonight in just a couple of hours, and will be at headquarters where it can be evaluated and downloaded.
2: The National Transportation Safety Board is focusing on whether the plane touched down too late to stop safely. Experts say the plane appeared to remain airborne well down the runway before landing. The crash halted flights at the airport, causing widespread delays and cancellations. Amazon expressed condolences and said it would cooperate with the investigation. The Environmental Protection Agency has launched a new approach towards some forms of plastic waste, removing regulatory barriers by treating some plastic recycling as a form of manufacturing rather than waste disposal.
4: Under President Donald Trump, the EPA aims to incentivize advanced recycling of plastic, contributing to the economy while addressing the spread of plastic waste into oceans and other ecosystems. EPA Administrator Lee Zeldin, quote, has taken several concrete steps to reinvigorate recycling in the United States, including action that directly supports the advanced recycling industry, the agency said in a statement. The advanced recycling changes form part of a broader EPA effort to boost resource recovery. Bernie Bennett reporting.
2: As the midterm elections draw closer, President Trump is stepping up his efforts for Republicans in the coming days. His party is set together this week in Dallas for an atypical midterm convention. More on these stories at townhall.com.
5: The midterms are almost here, and Republicans could be in deep trouble. Polls show Democrats leading in key races. Tonight, Rob Finnerty on Newsmax reveals the growing threat from the DSA and the radical left. With less than 60 days to go, Finnerty says it's time for the GOP to hit the panic button. The House may go, and control of the Senate is up for grabs. Gas prices, mortgage rates, health care, and out-of-control national debt. Americans are angry, and the progressive left wants total control of Congress. Tallarico, El Sayed, AOC, Bernie Sanders. Finnerty reveals President Trump's secret plan to fight back and what you can do to help him. Don't miss Finnerty tonight at 8 p.m. Eastern on Newsmax. 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
2: A well-known Chinese comedian's act drew anything but laughter from authorities in communist China.
6: Two companies have been fined after the funny man altered the lyrics of a patriotic song during a performance. The Culture and Tourism Bureau says the comedian's actions caused a, quote, severe negative impact on society. They fined the company hosting the show and the theater where he performed. The comedian, a prominent figure in China, has not performed publicly since the incident. Several of his shows have been canceled. Rich Thomason reported.
2: Search and rescue teams are combing through the debris of a collapsed building in New Delhi. The death toll has climbed to 7, officials said Monday. The 5-story building, which housed a boys' hostel, collapsed on Sunday in a densely populated neighborhood near a Delhi University campus. News and analysis at townhall.com. From Washington, I'm Keith Peters reporting. Christopher Bell finally breaks his curse of 2026 and parks his car in Victory Lane, taking the checkered flag at historic Darlington Raceway in South Carolina.
7: Seven times in 2026, Christopher Bell had finished second. Sunday night in the NASCAR Cup Series race at Darlington Raceway, Bell is a bridesmaid no more. His win kicked off the first race of the 10-race NASCAR chase for the championship, and he trails the points leader Denny Hamlin by 12. Bell battled past Kyle Larson to take the lead as Larson's tires wore thin. Then he held off a charge by Ty Gibbs, who would finish second. Rounding out the top three was Tyler Reddick, who led the most laps of the race.
2: Correspondent Jerry Jordan reporting. Bell's win meant all four Joe Gibbs Racing drivers earned victories this season. That's the first time that has happened since 2019. More on these stories at townhall.com.
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11: 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Trying things a little differently today, recording in my home studio. We're going to check out the sound, the audio, and just so many things going on as we're here in our weekend edition of the JD Report. It's a holiday weekend. We got Labor Day weekend, and hopefully you'll be able to have a little bit of downtime and a little bit of relaxation and recuperation. I know I've been clamoring for that. I just feel like I've been going full tilt nonstop for quite a few months, but the last couple weeks just especially, where I'm feeling burnt out. And yet, as I just sat down for a lengthy little Bible study, the chunk that my reading program had me on today was quite lengthy, to the point where I was getting restless and I was like, how much longer is this? And I was like, forgive me, Lord, give me the like fire to like really enjoy this. But some of it just like is so intense and so heavy, it's like, all right, I don't know what I'm supposed to be getting from this, but please just reinforce the point, Lord. And when I was reading Jeremiah 47 through 52, finished out the book, and it just seemed again and again and again that, you know, those that were the chosen ones rebelled against God, and they had to face the punishment because they would not keep his law. And there was just so much evil in those times, so much depravity, so much immorality. It's just like people, the rocks, had to be crying out for righteousness. And righteousness is so frowned upon today. And it's just such a shame, because we'd all be walking in such peace if we all just abided by God's law. And yet we're living in a world where, I mean, between this Lindsey Clancy case you know, on the brink of a mistrial as the jury is deadlocked because there's so many women who want to let this woman off. Whether she's guilty or not, they're portraying her as if she's guilty and she killed her children. That's a whole nother conspiracy trail to go down that, to wonder if she even did it, but we'll say for the sake that she did strangle her children. It shouldn't matter what the reason is that she killed three innocent human beings that did not have the capacity to protect themselves. And we're already in this fight to protect the unborn from destruction and death while they're in the womb and completely vulnerable. But because society has had the veil pulled over their eyes that they don't see the reality that life begins in the womb, they just don't accept that. And so because they've normalized that, this is just the natural progressive step. And what's going to happen once something like this is normalized? I mean, we already went into the case the other day from back in the 70s where a woman did the exact same thing. Actually, no, I think it was 1952, and I'm blanking on her name, but where she killed her three kids. She drowned them. And then she went to a mental institution, got out some years later. Her husband stayed with her the whole time, had three more kids, and she did the same thing again. Now, people can talk about postpartum depression, all these different mental disorders, but the reality is there's a spiritual disorder, and it's really a blindness to the spiritual reality that we're living in that takes hold of people when they leave themselves vulnerable. And you do that by being devoid of the Holy Spirit because you've rejected the truth that has evidence in abundance, but that evidence is under attack every day where people don't bother to seek truth anymore. Jesus told us, if you seek me, you will find me. And it's just, it's degrading, it's heartbreaking. I hate to use words like disgusting, but it is. It's like I felt disgusting watching the Orioles blow another lead yesterday and lose another, you know, lose another game they should have won. But that's so meaningless. I find myself getting irritated with myself and feeling like, you know, you get what you deserve. You put any stock into anything of this world and you get let down. What'd you expect? And yet, here we are. We still put our hope, we still put our faith in people, in teams, in ideas that are created by someone else, dismissing our very own conscience that God gave us as what's supposed to be there to guide us. God's law is written on our heart. It speaks to us through our conscience. We're told that through Scripture. And we're also told Satan's the god of this world, and we're aware that he's the prince and power of the air, trying to use the airwaves to afflict our minds. It's a full frontal attack on our minds, convincing us to consume things that are unhealthy, that are like a plague to our spiritual well-being, that deny us the truth that is all around us. Declared Dietrich Bonhoeffer, silence in the face of evil is itself evil. I mean, there's virtual child porn that is protected by the First Amendment, and this is per a decades-old Supreme Court ruling. This was in the Daily Citizen. A federal court last week dismissed a child pornography possession charge against a man who used AI to create computer-generated sexual images of children. The ruling revealed decades-old Supreme Court precedent affording virtual child pornography some protection under the First Amendment. A three-judge panel for the U.S. Court of Appeals for the Seventh Circuit on August 25th unanimously upheld a lower court ruling dismissing the child porn possession charge against 44-year-old Stephen Anderegg. A grand jury charged Anderegg with producing, possessing, and distributing child pornography in 2024 after the Department of Justice found he used AI to create thousands of images of realistic virtual child sexual abuse. despite the

overwhelming evidence against him, two federal courts, the U.S. District Court for the Western District of Wisconsin in 2025, and now the Seventh Circuit agreed to dismiss the possession charge against him. Judge John Z. Lee explained he had no choice but to follow Supreme Court precedent, no matter how outdated. So, will this be another struggle where they go back and forth over changing a former precedent that was set? We've seen how that's worked with abortion and Roe versus Wade. But how depraved do we need to be where AI, which is already having us living in a world where you can't tell reality from fiction, and now you can make any type of depravity and make it look realistic, and as long as it's not, there's no punishment. And why that's so dangerous is because whether it's authentic or not, people will still see it as authentic. It'll still plant those same seeds of evil, and eventually those things will be real. Not that they're not already real. Those things already go on, the type of depraved things happening. I can only assume. I haven't seen these videos or these images. But we know that these things happen. We hear about kids being found in sheds that were treated as animals for years, if not decades. Like the human trafficking, I mean, that's the real pandemic. The disgrace that is the justice system in this world that allows so much of God's little ones to be abused every day. Man, I truly, the way I rush to comfort sometimes, and when I find myself thinking about all the suffering that's going on in this world and how much comfort I have, it'll bring shame. It'll also bring gratitude that I'm not in those situations, but then I'm like, what am I doing? I think we should all have that. Imagine if we lived in a world where we all felt that little bit of conviction to do more. We wouldn't allow those that are in power and in control all this autonomy of thought and misdirection of thought. They continue to impose their will against the masses, against the sheep being led to the slaughter, while people have been neutered of truth. And the truth has been replaced by one comfortable lie after another that reinforces the lie being told before that. Every generation has a house of cards that has been built upon, and we're so many layers and levels up now, it's hard to fathom. And I get why people remain in delusion. It's easier than even thinking about just how madly deceived we've been. But now with this Lindsey Clancy thing and the idea of, you know, what she did being so sympathized with, to the point we could be on the brink of normalizing child murder for, you know, mental illness issues, and then anybody can plead the same thing later on. Take it to other levels. People are really good at deceiving and manipulating and hiding their true intentions. We're living in a world where the conscience of people is not only attacked psychologically through the airwaves, through misinformation and disinformation, but through literally what people are consuming physically, what they're being injected with, what's in the water, what's in the food, dampens, numbs the sensory organs in us, the third eye, some people would call, but the things that give us empathy. You can attack those portions of the brain. And if you go back and you look through the years, you realize that the number of kids on the spectrum, which is really a sense of what degree of a lack of empathy do you have? Do you not realize what you're doing? You know, I love the show Reacher, but the more I think about it, it's like, man, like they portray this guy.

0: character is made to be heroic, a lot of those traits become cool. And I say this from experience. When I grew up, man, I used to always emulate my favorite characters. I used to try to be Marty McFly from Back to the Future. I got the skateboard. I used to try to get hitched on the back of cars, and you know, like I just looked at that as cool. Luckily, he seemed like a morally pretty accountable and upright character, but it's only gotten worse over the years. But back to Clancy, she's facing 3 counts of murder for strangling her 3 children in their Massachusetts home back in January 2023. Prosecutors arguing that she did this deliberately with a planned attack, while her defense argues she is not criminally responsible because she was experiencing postpartum psychosis at the time. And this jury has been deliberating, or they were, for more than 36 hours and was at an impasse. This was on the 7th day of deliberations, and so it appeared to be heading for a mistrial after they twice said they were deadlocked. But at the start of the deliberations today, Sullivan, you know what, we're going to get to that on the other side of this break. And you're listening to the JD Report on CRNTalk.com. Be right back.
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0: 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I'm Jeremy Dayton, CRNTalk.com, truth-radio.com. We're getting into this Lindsey Clancy trial, and Judge William Sullivan allowed defense attorney Kevin Reddington to file an emergency single justice appeal to the Massachusetts Supreme Judicial Court over the issue of a single juror holding up the verdict. And this was after a deadlocked verdict appearing to head them towards a mistrial. After 7 days of deliberations and 36 hours straight, but the judge said to Reddington, what do you want me to do, get a brass band? This came after Sullivan heard from both the prosecution and defense on how they wanted to proceed after the prior day's note. Assistant District Attorney Jennifer Sprague asked Sullivan to instruct the jury to continue deliberations. Reddington continued pushing for the removal of the individual juror after unsuccessfully motioning for it the day prior. So she said, clearly, Judge, we have a person who, under their oath, stood in front of you yesterday when you did the individual voir dire, and according to this information, under oath, looked you in the eye and lied. So I guess if you're a juror that's holding out and not properly applying the law, then you're going to be told you're lying about it. Because Sprague disagreed that the content of the note suggests the juror lied. The note indicates that the party disagrees on what is reasonable doubt or what doubt is and how it should be applied, and we are in no position to judge if the 11 are right or the 1 is right. And that's a very scary world, because there's been so many studies. I remember, you know, they use this to their advantage in shows like Impractical Jokers all the time, where people follow, and they may think they're not followers, but if they're in a room with 10 other people and 9 of them start raising their hand randomly, that person will usually follow suit. Or if somebody asked a room of 10 people a question and 9 people give an answer that seems wrong to the 10th person, that 10th person will give the wrong answer because they'll not trust themselves. And this feels like a perfect example of that. It's almost like, can we shame a person into going against their own conviction, their own belief, their own conscience? And you know what happens? I don't even know if this juror is holding out for a guilty or not guilty verdict. But we know that the jurors clashed, and it's 9 or it's 11 against 1. So the judge then questioned each juror individually before bringing the group of 9 women and 3 men back into the courtroom. He reminded them, again, of the definition of reasonable doubt before sending them back to deliberations. Reddington motioned to have the holdout juror removed, telling the judge it would be a real shame if there were a mistrial because of a juror that has spurned the instructions of this court. But Sullivan denied the motion before sending the jury home for the day. I don't think it's appropriate for me to say I agree with one juror or 11. But that's what this world does. It wants us to have a hive mind. It wants us to, you know, enforce our sense of morality on everybody around us. And, you know, when you see the danger of that, you understand, like, it's a very slippery slope, because then who gets to dictate what's right and what's wrong? I mean, the schools, they're already enforcing things that aren't right. We know that. Why send a child to public school? This was in the Wall Street Journal. Why homeschool your children? The question should be flipped. Why not continue the schooling you started with your children at birth? Is there compelling evidence for sending one's child to institutional school rather than continuing parent-directed home-based education? For most of history, home-based education was normal. Parents and other adults took on the task of teaching children language, morals, practical skills, religion, reading, trading, and habits needed for adult life. Massed institutional schooling is comparatively recent, Yet today we treat it as the default and ask homeschool parents to defend their choice. More and more people that I'm around, they do the homeschooling. How can you trust the public schools these days when they've shown that they're indoctrinating kids into things that are anti-Christ, that are pulling people away from truth? And if we don't step up and realize that, we're all going to be consumed by it, and we're going to have kids who are just confused and lost and need more men and women of God.
5: Louisiana Radio Network, I'm Andrew Greenstein, and this Labor Day, the state of labor in Louisiana is looking promising. Louisiana Work Secretary Susie Schauen says more people in Louisiana are working than ever before, with more than 2.01 million people working.
6: Over the last year, we added 33,000 Louisiana people to our labor force.
5: Schauen says wages have increased more than 6% over the last year, making Louisiana one of a select number of states where wage growth is outpacing inflation. Hyundai is ready to begin construction on a $5.8 billion steel mill in Ascension Parish. Governor Landry has secured more than $250 billion in new capital investment. He says that's $85 billion more than Texas. Landry says companies like Hyundai are choosing Louisiana because the state has what it takes to make it happen.
7: We have the energy, we have the ports, we have the rail, we have the natural resources, but most importantly, we have the greatest natural resource, and that is our people.
5: LRN.
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5: 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Battilier was diagnosed with terminal pancreatic cancer less than 2 weeks ago and had planned to tell listeners tomorrow on what would have been his 66th birthday. LRN.
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12: back in the studio now. If it sounds a little different, might sound a little more crisp. I'm Jeremy Dayton, CRNTalk.com, truth-radio.com. Apparently now it has been official. It is a mistrial. That one lone juror who was just holding out. So Lindsey Clancy will probably get to do it all over again. And this will be a talking point that will no doubt divide and create hate and outrage everywhere in the streets as mothers or soon-to-be mothers or maybe in the future mothers will get to somehow justify their conscience with the idea of allowing the murder of babies well after they've been born. It's not bad enough to get them in the womb, but it truly is a cycle of lies that the enemy has us in, has us believing things that really are of the spiritual realm, a spiritual battle, but we turn them into a scientific debate when we talk about mental illness and disease and all of these excuses that hide the sins of the flesh from the spiritual calamity that is really behind it all. And that's why we are falling way behind when it comes to truth in this world. Who better than the author of Truth, Lies, and Control, Hope in a Hopeless World? None other than the founder and president of InvestUSA.org. That's Michael Letts. Michael, how are you, brother?
13: Oh, doing great. Appreciate so much the opportunity, Jeremy. And there's a lot to discuss. There's a lot of ramifications. And we all need to understand, because knowledge is power. Truth is power. And we need to understand what the truth is, and that will set us free.
12: Amen. What is the... I haven't really heard any major comments from Trump or the administration regarding the Lindsey Clancy case. What have you been following it? What are your thoughts?
13: Yeah, there's a question. Well, the administration is keenly aware of it, as all federal law enforcement. We're trying to make sure that we are in a position that should there, and we're praying that it not, but there should there be ramifications across the country. What we mean by ramifications is demonstrations, unrest. We are prepared to deal with it quickly and deal with it aggressively. Why did I make such strong statements? Folks, lawlessness expands exponentially when it's not dealt with and nipped in the bud immediately, because it sends a message, and this is what we're going to be talking about on this particular issue. It sends a message to people that the law is not to be respected. The law is optional. If it works in my favor, then we obey it. If it doesn't, then we disregard it, and there should not be any consequences of our disregard. When you divulge into that kind of a mentality, you have now abandoned all sense of reason and commonality, common sense, and you become, you divulge into anarchy. And that's the last thing a society can tolerate. It can't tolerate it. Society collapses. And so we have to, first and foremost, what you're seeing out of the administration right now, is before there's any comment, we have to make sure we are positioned, as we have been preparing, just to make sure that we knew this day would probably come. And it has. Unfortunately, so much has gone wrong with this case that could have been averted. And those are some things we need to talk about that we as a society need to make sure we correct.
12: Yeah, you know, and I forgot. We did talk about this the other day when you brought up the other case from 1951 or something that was very 52, similar.
13: Yeah.
12: 52, yeah. It's crazy how history repeats itself, and you just wonder if they're just, all right, let's try, let's do the old experiment on the hamsters, the real live hamsters again, and see how far we've twisted human morality to see what we can push this time as normal. And it does seem a bit wild. Yeah, go ahead.
13: Here's what's interesting. Let's take a look at the case, the Fisher case in the 50s, and this one now. In the Fisher case, she was at least, remember how we, I told you how that came out, it was horrible, it didn't do, she redid it again, killed 6 kids total instead of 3, et cetera, totally failed. But even in that case, there had been a medical diagnosis of postpartum depression. Now, back in then, they weren't really sure what did that mean. What was it? They just knew there were symptoms about it. But there had been medical follow-up, shall we say, in diagnosis ahead of time. before the trial. In this case, with Ms. Massey, she's never been diagnosed with anything. There are no medical documentation. Now, there is an after the fact, oh, she did it, so she must have had, okay, but there was never, oh, I'm feeling bad before, I need to go get checked out, oh, she may have some postpartum depression, could be causing some illness, we need to start checking on this, we need to start maybe looking at some kind of treatment plan, none of that. So where have we graduated to? Now we've just graduated to the standpoint I can make an excuse, a medical excuse, an allegation, and I don't even have to document it. And what is the outcome? Well, let's be careful, she wasn't declared innocent, but it created enough doubt that it created a deadlocked jury and created a mistrial. So, shoot, because all I have to do now is say, I was depressed. Oh, really? You get me? No, I didn't ever tell anybody, but I can tell I was depressed and that caused me to do that. And we're now expecting our judicial system to somehow recognize that that is a valid reason for justifying whatever action I may have taken. And that is a very, very slippery slope to go down, Jeremy, because when we're starting going down on that, basically we have undercut the entire bottom of justice, and the whole justice system is not collapsed. Because how can you have justice? I mean, everybody has an automatic excuse. I just didn't feel, I heard voices, I felt depressed, I felt like I had the flu. Whatever it is you want to come up with, and I don't have to be able to document or show that any action was taken towards that feeling, I just have to be able to say it. That's where we're headed. That's the first big mistake. You say, why are you calling it a mistake? A judge should have never allowed that quote-unquote evidence, because there is no evidence, to have been introduced into the trial to begin with. Don't mind you saying, I think I could have, you know, been served with something, but it can't be part of your defense if you didn't document it. And, of course, we know in this particular situation, I carried it a step further, she supposedly only heard the voice at the time she committed the crime, never before, never afterwards. So the whole premise of allowing this into the deliberation process tainted the outcome. You knew good and well when they made it an emotional issue. And what did they do? They made it a political issue. This is a women you need to rally. These men don't understand what we go through after childbirth. And, you know, it's sort of regrettable that people die, but this is a political statement back to them, for them trying to determine whether we can have abortions or not. What we can try to do is that they're trying to control women. Let's give it back to them. That's a horrible way to build a foundation for justice. And steps should have been made before the trial ever got underway to ensure that there were no politics in it, no emotion in it, that it was a factual decision. After all, that's how you're supposed to judge people's actions, based on the facts. And we have not done that. And now what are some of the consequences? Well, you mentioned it, Jerry, when we first started this show. We're going to be very divided. The only people saying, how in the world can you get away with killing three small innocent kids? There's going to be the other side saying, how in the world can you not let her off? And if you try to retry it again, we're going to go after you for double jeopardy, which is not true. I mean, you know, it's a mistrial, so she can be retried again. But there'll be tremendous pressure to try to just leave it be. So what they will attempt to do, probably, is based on what everything I'm saying here now, is, okay, well, let's give her a real diagnosis. Let's really say she did have, or still does have, postpartum depression. Let's give her a treatment plan and give her some mental counseling, and I'll just leave her alone. The problem with that is we cannot have, remember, we've complained about this, Jeremy, ever since I've been on your show for years. You can't have a two-tier justice system. So what are we saying now? We're saying that you are held accountable for your actions if you don't claim that you have anything wrong with you physically, but if you do, you have a total different standard as to what you're held accountable for. That's a two-tier justice system. That's what this country hates to begin with. There are some real issues that we have got to address based on this, but the most important thing right now, as of today, is, folks, we cannot sit by and allow actions to be taken without accountability. In this particular case, there were mistakes made, in my opinion, as to how the jury was charged, what evidence was allowed, but it doesn't mean that it should just be swept under the rug. There should be a retrial with the proper parameters in place, and justice should be served based on the actions that were taken. And when we make that statement, we know it's going to rile some people's emotions. We should be prepared to deal with that, and we should be making a very strong statement that when we enforce this, you are welcome to stand on the street and say, I don't agree with you. You should walk free, or you're welcome to hold a sign. You're welcome to march up and down in the street. But you carry it a step further, which we've allowed to happen with Black Lives Matter, Antifa, and others in the past. When you cross the line and you begin to destroy property, you begin to attack other people, we will deal with you as aggressively as we would any other criminal. And we have to make that loud and clear so that we do not degenerate into civil unrest across the country.
12: Yeah, I mean, it seems like that's inevitable regardless of what happens. You know, even if she was convicted or if she wasn't convicted,
13: right.
12: You know, either way it was going to be outrage. But, I guess this will be a talking point for a while. Any updates on any other fronts? I mean, it's like one thing after another distracts us from feeling like we're ever going to see justice for those that, you know, that are hiding behind, you know, protection of the Epstein files, that have done just as equally horrific things to children, but we're focusing on this one mother. It's almost like, you know what, when you put her in the lens of the true evil and the power players of the world that routinely terrorize children, it's like,
13: yeah,
12: you do have sympathy for her.
13: yeah.
12: It, like, compared
13: but
12: to
13: I
12: them.
13: I will tell you this. Jeremy, we are, and I've mentioned this before, we're bringing to closure the tribunal. We're bringing, you know, ready to serve indictments. There is and will be here over the next little while the discussion about does this change the timetable. And I actually will share something that probably most people, I'm sure I'll get some pushback on. I don't think it should. In fact, I think it actually is a good launching pad. There's going to be unrest over large ramifications of what has occurred, holding people accountable who've been in high positions and have done tremendous damage and destruction globally and in America. Then let's go on ahead and launch all at the same time. This small issue can just slide right on in and just be a part of it. There's no need, in my opinion, to stage back and wait for a calmer day, especially if you don't think it's going to be calm with what you're fixing to do anyway. Let's just say, what we're fixing to do anyway is going to be a big enough storm. I don't think this will make the storm any bigger.
12: Huh. Well, so
13: that's going to be my opinion. There's going to be those that are going to differ. And they're going to say, oh, no. Let's not make a storm too big. We can't manage it. Let's slow down for a little bit. We will see those debates are fixing to occur.
12: Well, I mean, yeah. You know, I was reading, I finished off the book of Jeremiah this morning from 47 to 52, and it was long, and it was just repetitively as God's chosen ones kind of rebel and evil, you know, and continue to rebel against God, and he gives them up for judgment, and Nebuchadnezzar, and, you know, any number of evil kings, including the Pharaoh, there was one thing that was sticking out in my mind earlier from it, but it's just, you know, ultimately there's justice. I totally lost the point I was going to make from that. I got to get back to it, but it was heavy and it's deep, and it's just like, how long can this go on? You know, it's just, how long can the pattern repeat itself of the evil repeating itself? Because there's nothing new under the sun. How long can justice just go restrained and the wickedness of this world continue to proliferate and feel like it's winning, even though we know that it doesn't?
13: You're right. You hit the nail on the head, Jeremy. Here's the question. Very simple question. We've been having this question since we've been on your show. Are we serious about holding people accountable for their actions? Because that's the only premise of the way law and justice works. If there is no accountability, then there is no justice. And we have gone, slipped down that slope, good ways down. We really don't hold people accountable anymore. We have a two-tier justice system. We hold people accountable that we don't like, or that are a nuisance, or that are easy to get out of the way. the real crimes that occur. We just seem to kick the can down the street, down the road. And that's no way for society to live, and that's no way for us to continue to move forward if we expect to have prosperity. Because God won't bless wickedness, and that's wickedness. And so, it's very clear. We are at a pinnacle right now. We've said this before on your show. We are in the epic battle between good versus evil in history. Historically, this is probably one of the most epic battles that's ever occurred. And do we want to have prosperity and success? And what I mean by that is God will only bless when you abide by his principles. Or have we decided that, no, we don't need God? Of course, I think we already know the answer we've already made with there. And our way of thinking is better. Well, look around, folks. Are we better off today than we were years ago? I don't think so.
12: And yet we're told to love our enemy and pray for those who persecute us. If you do not forgive others their sins, your Father will not forgive your sins. Not that we're, we all want accountability. We all want somebody. It's always like, if that person would just apologize, then I'll forgive them. If they accept the fact that they did wrong. But, man, Jesus didn't get that privilege, But after he still did it anyway, all the way to death on the cross, then it opened some people's eyes, including before he died, when the second thief saw him forgiving those. For they know not what they do. We live in a world of people who know not what they do, being deceived by those who do know what they do. They're rebelling against God, and they're trying to take as many people down with them. Michael, I appreciate you, brother. InvestUSA.org. Be right back.
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0: 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The U.S. seizes crypto donations for Hamas. Interesting way to try to use the crypto. So many things. Everybody keeps talking about the wealth transfer. And, you know, obviously there's a part of me that hopes that happens and that the things I'm invested in do take off to make life a little bit easier. But, man, the reality is my life is so much easier than so much of the world. Just so spoiled here in this country. All the things that are being normalized that are just egg in the face to those who have been afflicted and have been wronged and enslaved still to this day. And when we look at slavery as a thing of the past and we still hold grudges against, you know, the white man from, you know, the black man. And but, you know, back in the day there was no discrimination of who was a slave. In this country the emphasis has been on the African American slaves, but all across the world every color has been enslaved. And kids of all races and sizes and ages are enslaved right now in just underground tunnels. And just, man, I tell you, I still can't get this nauseating thought out of my head from an inspection I did last week from this property in Los Angeles in like a not a good area. And it was in this industrial part of town where people don't go there other than homeless and vagrants and criminals. And totally gated, so you couldn't even get into this warehouse. But you get in there, and it's nothing other than an empty, dirty warehouse. But there's a brand new vending machine in the corner. And in the middle of this giant warehouse, there's like a runway for like modeling. And a leather sofa in front of it with like, you know, warding off tape. Like, you know, when you're creating a line outside a club and you've got a tape creating an aisle on the sidewalk, like one of that going around the sofa open towards the stage, for towards this little runway, which is only like a foot or two off the ground. And it just made me think, what is going on in here? And I was told that this company was being, this building was being rented by a nonprofit to use it as office space, but that clearly wasn't what was going on. And this is like right in front of my face, and the building owner didn't appear to know what was going on. He asked me to see pictures, and I'm like, is this something going on? I did a Filipino church for some mega church pastor who had been convicted of like kidnapping and like trafficking before. And there was all sorts of weird things that didn't add up that were a little shady. And you know, eventually I called in an anonymous tip on that one, and I don't know what happened. You know, I don't know if anything ever happened. But it's like, we got to be more vigilant. We got to speak up. We got to exercise discernment. But at the same time, we got to not let it grow our hearts cold. For if you forgive other people when they sin against you, your heavenly Father will also forgive you. But if you do not forgive others their sins, your Father will not forgive your sins. That's Matthew 6:14-15. Luke 6:37, do not judge and you will not be judged. Do not condemn and you will not be condemned. Forgive and you will be forgiven. But we are to judge, to peacefully rebuke those that claim to be Christians, to sharpen them so that we are not stumbling blocks. But those in the world, we just love them and pray for them from astray, and then let God do all the work so he gets all the glory. I pray you seek Jesus today. God bless.
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4: News this hour from Town Hall. I'm John Scott. Authorities have been on the scene of that deadly Amazon Prime plane crash in Miami today. The Boeing 767 cargo plane crashed Sunday. That's after apparently overrunning the runway. It hit an SUV and a van. NDSB Chairwoman Jennifer Homedy says crews have begun collecting investigative information.
5: We do have data and information, but we are very thorough, fact-based agency, and we don't release that information until we have verified it and are able to provide that verified information to the public.
4: Homedy says NTSB hopes to begin sharing that information on Tuesday. The Prime airplane came to rest beside a roadway near two semi-trucks, and the aircraft appeared to be resting on its belly and was largely intact despite the fire. Dallas tightening security ahead of this week's landmark Republican midterm convention. And this includes canceling permits for a planned anti-Trump protest nearby.
6: Dallas officials have revoked permits for a September 10th protest near the Republican convention. That's where President Trump and Vice President Vance are expected to appear. Police say they need direct coordination with organizers before approving demonstrations near an event drawing more than 20,000 people. Protest leaders accuse officers of missing or canceling meetings. But city officials say the priority is keeping attendees, demonstrators, and officers safe. Andrew Stewart reporting.
4: Hurricane Lowell's outer rain bands are lashing Hawaii with heavy rain and dangerous surf as that powerful storm nears its closest approach to the islands. Conditions rapidly deteriorating on Kauai, where multiple rivers are reaching flood stage and residents are being urged to shelter in place. Heavy rain already flooding roads on Oahu. More on these stories from townhall.com.
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4: The Supreme Court's first argument of its new term could determine whether local governments can use state lawsuits to impose sweeping climate-related costs on American energy producers. Ron Taylor has more.
8: The High Court hears Suncor versus Boulder County in October. Boulder seeks damages from ExxonMobil and Suncor over alleged climate harms. But the energy companies argue federal law should block state-level claims tied to worldwide emissions. Conservatives warn a ruling for Boulder could invite a patchwork of lawsuits targeting affordable energy, gasoline, and consumer choice. This case seeks damages, not an order regulating emissions, and the court has also asked whether it has jurisdiction. Ron Taylor reporting.
4: Global shares are mixed. Benchmarks in Tokyo and Seoul leading gains. Thanks to buying of computer chip makers, benchmarks fell in early Monday trading in Germany and Britain. Wall Street will reopen on Tuesday. News at townhall.com. On the international front, climate concerns are changing the way meals are cooked in Africa. Bob Agnew with that story.
9: Carbon credit financing is helping to drive Africa's clean cooking transition by making cleaner stoves affordable for millions of low-income households. Companies like Kenya's Burn are using carbon credits to subsidize electric and efficient biomass cook stoves across the continent. As they replace charcoal stoves with open fires, supporters say the approach could accelerate access to clean cooking, help to reduce deforestation, and cut hazardous household air pollution. Bob Agner reporting.
4: The poorest people in the United States face the most acute shortage of affordable homes. That's partly because the majority of low-income housing financed in recent years has been for those that are earning at least 50% of the area's median income. More on these stories at townhall.com.
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13: And good to have you with us for this hour of America's sports talk show, Sports Byline. We're going to talk about one of the icons of baseball and one of the most significant figures in all of sports. And I'll tell you who that is in just a moment. 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It's our award-winning website, and we have something new on there. And that is the ability to podcast not only Sports Byline, but any of the shows on the Sports Byline Network. So if you'd like to have it downloaded to an iPod, if you'd like it sent to some type of mobile device, you can do that. And again, as I said, not only Sports Byline, but any of the great shows we have. If you're a wrestling fan or Wrestling Observer Live with David Meltzer, if you're into golf, tee to green, you know, the two G's have a soccer show. We have Through the Ropes for you boxing fans. So we have a lot of neat things, and all you have to do is go to sportsbyline.com, and you'll see a list of all the network programming, and then you can sign up for it. And by the way, the best part of all of this, it's absolutely free, and it's easy to do. So check that out. And while you're there, make sure you check out the daily fan poll question, because I'm always interested in how you fans feel about some of the major issues in sports, and I give you a chance to voice your opinion about it. You vote on the question, and then you can also leave any comment you have. I check that each day, and then some of them I read on the air during the course of Sports Byline in the evening. So again, a lot of neat things at sportsbyline.com. We're going to be talking with a couple of authors who have written books about Jackie Robinson. Now, you know, back in 1947, he was the first black baseball player, and the books come from different directions. Cal Fussman is with us, first of all, and his book is called After Jackie, Pride, Prejudice, and Baseball's Forgotten Heroes, an Oral History. And After Jackie traces Robinson's enormous legacy in sports, politics, and the civil rights movement as told through the words of the men and women who witnessed and participated in his revolution. And the book also traces the impact of breaking the color barrier through the decades that followed, putting it in a historic context as the first big step in the civil rights movement. It's a very interesting book. And then Jonathan Eig will be with us. The name of his book is called Opening Day, the story of Jackie Robinson's first season. And it takes place back in 1947, of course, which was a very, very interesting season for baseball, for society in general, and certainly for Jackie Robinson. So again, Cal Fussman and Jonathan Eig, two authors talking about Jackie Robinson. We've got you on Sports Byline.
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13: It's been six decades since Jackie Robinson broke the color barrier in Major League Baseball, and he changed not only baseball, but also America forever. And there is a wonderful book about Jackie Robinson called After Jackie, Pride, Prejudice, and Baseball's Forgotten Heroes, an Oral History. First of all, Cal, let's start out with a definition of an oral history so everybody understands where you're coming from in this book.
19: Basically, Ron, what I did was interview as many of the African-American Major League ball players who followed Jackie Robinson into baseball with the idea of writing a book that looked at race in America through the lens of baseball. So what you have is interviews with Henry Aaron, Frank Robinson, the first African-American manager in the major leagues, Hall of Famers like Billy Williams and Lou Brock, some of the Los Angeles Dodgers like Don Newcomb. He is the last African-American member of the Brooklyn Dodgers to have played with Jackie. And I compiled these stories that allowed you to see what it was like back in Jackie's day, and then led them up through where we are right now.
13: One of the things I'm interested in, Cal, is you said you looked at race in America through the lens of baseball. The perspective that you saw looking at it from that direction, what is it that you saw about race in this country that might be different from the general perspective?
19: Well, what it really occurred to me is the absence of dialogue between black and white in this country, and it really was apparent back in the times of Jackie, where the African American players basically couldn't really speak out and talk about their true feelings or what they were going through. As time passed, and we hit, say, the 60s, and many of America's cities were up in flames due to the riots, the African-American players, they still couldn't talk because they feared

0: That they might be demoted from a starter to reserve, or they might be traded or lose their jobs altogether. And what you realize is that what I found is that many of the stories that these guys were telling just had really not been told before because they'd been submerged. And you see the impact that has had and on our society, because to this day we really don't sit down and talk it all out, and then we're not really having a dialogue about race. We're basically in a situation where people are taking sides, pointing at one another, and nobody is sitting down and trying to understand what it's like in the other person's shoes.
1: In your title, you have Pride, Prejudice, and Baseball's Forgotten Heroes. I'm wondering about the Forgotten Heroes. Explain that a little bit further.
0: Well, the idea is that there were players like Larry Doby, who was the second African-American to enter Major League Baseball. He came in 11 weeks after Jackie, and he was suffered to many of the indignities that Jackie had to go through. But he got very little credit, and in fact, in some ways, it was it might have been more difficult for Doby over time, because Jackie played in Brooklyn and the New York media was sort of following him around and writing about everything that happened to him, whereas Larry Doby was playing in Cleveland, and there wasn't really much of a media presence there. And not only that, but the American League didn't accept African-American players as readily as the National. And so he was often target practice for opposing pitchers. And there are stories in the book where you see him playing a game in St. Louis against the, at that time was the St. Louis Browns. And fans were heckling him to the point where they got on his wife, and he started to run into the stands to go after one of the hecklers, and the next thing he knew, there were 10 people piled on top of him, and including one of the coaches, a guy named Bill McKechnie, who basically said to him, look, if you try to do that again, we're not going to see another black man in the American League for 20 years. So all this basically was passed, and it was not really chronicled, and so when we talk about forgotten heroes, we're looking at some of the things that he had to go through, and basically by the end of his life, not many people really realized what he went through.
1: One of the things that I find interesting about this book is, and I would expect that you'd have perspectives from former Major League players, and particularly African-American. But also you have in this book some perspectives on all of this from people like former President Jimmy Carter and Walter Cronkite. I'm just wondering what their perspective was of what, you know, Jackie did as compared to the others that really were ball players and were African-American.
0: The interesting thing about Walter Cronkite is he's basically lived long enough to see the American century. And the way he looked at Jackie was in an economic sense. And he took me back, way back in time to when he was a little kid, to a time where most people didn't even have refrigerators or freezers in their home. And what had happened is he grew up in Kansas City, but his dad, who was a dentist, took a job in Houston. And when they got down there, another dentist had invited Walter and his parents over to the home. And after dinner, it was a very hot evening in Houston, they called over to the drugstore where there was freezing equipment, and that's the way they used to do it in those days. If you'd wanted some ice cream, you would call up the drugstore, they'd get the ice cream and send a delivery boy over with it. So what happened is this delivery boy comes over to the house, and he's an African American, and he starts to look for a way to the back, but he can't find it in the darkness. And then he starts to come up the front. The owner of the house, the dentist, seeing this delivery boy coming up the steps, literally leapt out of his seat and ran across the porch and just punched this delivery boy in the face, knocking him down the steps and leaving him with a message.

0: was sort of the standard job that an African American could have. And so he pointed out how Jackie took American society and pushed it forward.
1: From a, on a bigger context, Cal, other African Americans in this country, with what Jackie did, it's one thing to make a statement in sports, to make it in baseball, but what did it do to the rest of the African American culture as far as the statement?
0: Don Newcomb, who is the last African American ball player to have played with Jackie, told me a story about what it was like having dinner with Martin Luther King 30 days before Dr. King was assassinated. And at this dinner, Dr. King told Don Newcomb, I don't know what I would have done without you guys, without you and Jackie and Roy Campanella, because you guys opened up the minds of people for change. You guys made my job easier. So you can imagine when Martin Luther King says that Jackie Robinson made his job easier, it's really saying something powerful, and the power was still in Don Newcomb's voice 40 years later.
1: What would you like people to take away from this book?
0: I really would like people to read this book and just think about how far America has come. But also, I really was hoping that a dialogue would come out of this book, and that blacks and whites would begin to talk to each other about, you know, where we stand, and not argue about things, but to do it constructively, so we could each understand where we are, and make improvements. Because too often the conversation about race in this country is always seems to be one side trying to knock the other side down. And it's just time for a real constructive conversation.
1: Cal, thank you very much. Congratulations on the book.
0: I really appreciate that. This is a great talk.
1: Cal Fussman, and it's called After Jackie, Pride, Prejudice, and Baseball's Forgotten Heroes, and Oral History. And Fussman writes, the more I spoke with the men who came after Jackie, the more certain I became of one thing. The only way to unlearn is to learn. The surest way for us to move forward is to know where the old have been. A very interesting book called After Jackie, Pride, Prejudice, and Baseball's Forgotten Heroes, and Oral History. We'll take a break and continue with more of you and America's sports talk show.
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1: 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Here's Ron Barr.
2: I think anybody that has listened to me for any period of time certainly knows that I like to read, and I particularly like to read sports books. And there is one out that I'm going to read from cover to cover. It's called Opening Day, the story of Jackie Robinson's first season. And the author is Jonathan Eig, and he is the author of the bestseller book, Luckiest Man, The Life and Death of Lou Gehrig. Jonathan, what was it that drew you to Jackie Robinson beyond the obvious?
3: Well, what startled me was that so many of the myths of Jackie Robinson, so many of the stories that we grow up hearing about, we learn in grade school, we see in plays and in children's books, they turned out to be wrong. And I wondered what really happened to him, what his life was really like that season. I thought the whole story of Jackie Robinson, his greatness, his meaning to the country, could all be captured in the course of that rookie season. And I wanted to detail that as much as I could.
2: How hard was it to detail it?
3: It was real tough because so many myths have grown up that people who were there in 47 have started to believe the myths. You know, you talk to guys like Ralph Branca and Bobby Brigg, and even guys like, Stan Musial, who were around. They don't really remember what happened anymore because they're so used to telling the stories that have grown up as sort of folklore around Jackie Robinson.
2: You're a white man. He was a black man. How hard was it for you to bridge the cultural gap there to get the real story?
3: Well, I had a lot to learn, and I'm also, you know, in my 40s. I'm not old enough to have been around in 1947, but I spent a lot of time with Jackie's wife, Rachel, who's 84 now and sharp as a whip. A beautiful woman, incredibly smart, with a crystal clear memory, and she did her best to carry me through that season and explain what it was like for her and Jack, this young couple starting out in life together with an infant baby, going through this history-making experience together.
2: I suppose to tell the story of Jackie Robinson, we have to really start to understand who Jackie Robinson was as a person, as a man, and also his early beginnings, because that usually shapes the person. Take us back and give us some history on this man.
3: Well, he's a really rough, very angry guy. He's the kind of guy, you know, he's grown up in California, not in the Deep South, and he's an amazing athlete who's always been given a chance to compete with whites and to prove himself. And he doesn't take it very well when you tell him that he can't do something. And he, in some ways, he's exactly the wrong guy to pick to be the first into Major League Baseball because he's a hothead. And, you know, this image that we have of him as a pacifist is really all wrong. He was forced to restrain himself, but it nearly killed him. It was a very difficult season for him, and I think that he channeled that into his game in a way that was brilliant.
2: What were his baseball roots?
3: You know, he wasn't much of a baseball player. He was a terrific All-American football player at UCLA. He was terrific on the track team, terrific at basketball, even pretty good at tennis. But he didn't care much for baseball. He got into baseball only because it was the only option, really. The Negro Leagues, Kansas City Monarchs offered him a good pay, and there weren't many other options for a professional athlete if you were black back then. So he just sort of tried baseball on a whim and was never his best game by any stretch.
2: The other major character, of course, in the Jackie Robinson life and story is Branch Rickey. A little bit of history on him as well, because there are going to be some of our younger listeners that aren't going to even know the name of Branch Rickey.
3: Yeah, that's right, and that's a shame because Branch Rickey is really one of the heroes. He was probably the most brilliant man ever associated with the game of baseball. He could have been a Supreme Court justice if he'd set his mind to it. He had a law degree, very religious man, and he'd made up his mind years before Jackie Robinson came along, that he wanted to integrate baseball at a time when no one else did, when none of the other owners were willing to take that gamble. And he spent years preparing for it, spent years looking for just the right person. And he's the guy who had the clarity and the foresight to pick Jackie Robinson and to take a chance on this very volatile, very exciting player.
2: Yeah, I was just going to ask you, how did the Robinson-Branch-Rickey connection come about?
3: It's interesting. Branch Rickey heard that Jackie Robinson was playing in the Negro Leagues and heard that he had tried out for the Boston Red Sox. And the Red Sox, of course, didn't sign him and forever, as far as I'm concerned, were cursed as a result of that. They weren't really interested in integrating. They were just trying to get the civil rights leaders off their backs. And when Branch Rickey heard that this guy had tried out, he said, "You mean the football star? Man, can you imagine what it would be like to have a celebrity like that, a guy who's already famous, come in and crack the color barrier?" He got very excited at the idea of having this famous football player because he knew that he would pack him in. He would bring a lot of fans out to see him play.
2: So was he really interested in integrating, or was he interested in the success, bringing in a black athlete and maybe the success it could represent for his franchise?
3: I think it's definitely both. He recognized that he would have an advantage competitively if he was the first owner to go out there and snag this black talent. He also recognized that it would sell a lot of tickets. He recognized that he would have a better chance of winning, and he recognized that he could change the country. And this was this was right after World War II, when there was a sense that everything was up for grabs in the country. Nobody knew what shape the democracy was going to take in 1947, and he sensed an opportunity to really do some good.
2: Yeah, that's what I was going to ask you next about the baseball landscape in 1947. We all know historically that there was segregation in the country as well as in sports and in baseball as well. But the baseball landscape, what was the tenor of baseball in 1947?
3: It was a very southern game. It was even guys like Phil Rizzuto would come into the Yankees. You know, Rizzuto was a New Yorker. He's Italian. He joined the Yankees. He's playing in his hometown. He's playing for a team led by Joe DiMaggio, another Italian. And he told me that he was scared because these Southerners were so tough, and that they had this. You know, the clubhouse just felt very southern to him. The guys talked about hunting and fishing, and they chewed tobacco. And if you were a Southerner in the 40s. You had a very hard time accepting the notion of integration, so Robinson had a huge barrier to overcome.
2: As we set the landscape on this story, and what I'm trying to do is give people a kind of a feel for what the times were like, the people were like. Take me to New York, 1947. There were three franchises in New York at that time. There were the Yankees, the Dodgers, and the Giants. How did that all play into this story?
3: Well, the Dodgers were the least successful team financially and, to use Branch Rickey's term, baseballically speaking. They needed a jolt. They had Red Barber going for them. Everybody loved Red Barber. But outside of that, they were not a very popular team. People forget that. You know, the stands were empty often. So, and they were, you know, they struggled on the ball field. So it helped, first of all, to that you had Branch Rickey, who was willing to take a chance and was willing to start accumulating this black talent. You know, at the same time Robinson comes along, he's starting to hire guys like Roy Campanella and Don Newcomb, guys who would be the heart of the team over the next decade.
2: But, you know, and correct me if I'm wrong on this, I'm young as well, but if I think of Brooklyn, I think of it as being kind of a melting pot of different nationalities. Did he kind of have a leg up of the fact that this was Brooklyn and not some other part of New York?
3: Oh, absolutely. Or, you know, another city altogether. If it had happened in, you know, Philadelphia or Boston, it would have been very different. Brooklyn was so well mixed with, you know, Italians, Jews, Irish, and, you know, they all came together. Now, there had never been a lot of black people at the ballpark before Jackie Robinson, but when they did show up, you know, these immigrants were pretty used to dealing with people who were different from them. And they took to Robinson very quickly. Very quickly, they felt like he was a Dodger, not just a black guy, and that made all the difference.
2: Jonathan Eich is with us. He is the author of a wonderful new book called Opening Day, the story of Jackie Robinson's first season. And Jonathan, I really felt that Ebbets Field really played into the whole story as well. Now, I may be wrong about that as well, but as I have seen pictures of Ebbets Field and just the community there, Brooklyn and everything, that was really suited to this story as well. Am I correct in that assumption?
3: Ebbets Field is an important character in my book because it's such a cozy little ballpark that people could see Jackie up close, and they could see his face, and they could hear when Ben Chapman of the Phillies started calling him horrible, horrible names and insulting his mother and accusing him of, you know, sleeping with his teammates' wives and these things, anything to try to get under his skin. They could watch it all, and the fans were horrified. you know, this was a personal attack on them too, because they could see Robinson's expression. And very quickly, within weeks, the fans start to really root for Robinson, the white fans even, because he's an underdog and he's one of them. And when you're in a cozy little ballpark like that, you really can identify with the players.
2: We only got about a minute before we have to break here, but I guess the last part of setting the scene here is the teammates on that 1947 Dodger team. Talk a little bit about them in a minute.
3: Yeah, they were very opposed to Robinson originally. Dixie Walker in particular said he wouldn't play, that he'd rather be traded, he'd rather quit the game and go home. And it, you know, by the end of the season, it turned around. Robinson turned them around strictly on his talent. And he, you know, that's the most democratic thing in the world. He proved that ability matters more than race.
2: And how about his manager?
3: His manager, well, Leo DeRocher was suspended that year. DeRocher would have been a very strong force and advocate. He was a very liberal guy, but instead Bert Schotten took over. And Schotten was a mousy kind of a guy who just let the players do their thing. And that left Robinson all the more alone. He really had to fight his battles by himself.
2: In about 30 seconds, what was opening day like? Just kind of set the scene for us quickly.
3: A beautiful day for baseball, a little nippy. Not a sellout, amazingly. Black fans are out in force. Probably about two-thirds of the crowd is black, but white fans are staying away. It seems like they're a little bit afraid. They're not sure what's going to happen. Maybe they're not sure whether it's a good idea to be in a crowd that has so many black faces in it. It took some getting used to. White reporters don't really know what to make of it either. They don't even mention Jackie Robinson making history that day.
2: Jonathan Eich has joined us. The name of the book, Opening Day, the story of Jackie Robinson's first season, and we'll talk about that first season as we continue with more of you and Sports Byline.
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5: 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Here's Ron Barr.
6: Jonathan Eich has joined us here on Sports Byline. We're talking about his fascinating new book called Opening Day, the story of Jackie Robinson's first season. I'd be very interested in what Branch Rickey said to Jackie Robinson to get him to take this jump, or was this something that he wanted to do and was just looking for the opportunity, Jonathan?
7: Well, Robinson was a very ambitious guy and a very intelligent guy, and he knew right off the bat that this was a chance to make history. It was also at a moment in his life when he was very insecure about his future. You know, he had a brand new baby. He'd been married a little more than a year, and he really didn't know how he was going to make a living. It wasn't easy for black guys, especially right after the war when there was such competition for jobs. So he wanted that. He really thought that he could do it and that he could make history and also take care of his family by establishing himself in the big leagues.
6: I've always heard the story that really one of the crucial moments in that first season was Pee Wee Reese and what he did with Robinson to really send a message to the racist hecklers.
7: You know, I was intrigued by that moment too, and I found out that it wasn't really what I expected. I don't think Reese was there in that way for Robinson. I don't think that he quieted that crowd in Cincinnati in 47. There's this statue to that moment. Everybody talks about, you know, Reese and Robinson hugging on the field in 47, but every indication that I've come across says that it didn't happen until 48 or 49. And I think that just helps prove the point that Robinson really had to go it alone in that first year.
6: How brutal was it for him?
7: It was rough. There were death threats. He couldn't stay in the hotel with his other teammates. He couldn't ride on the team buses in some cities with them. He often had to, you know, eat alone, and there were no other black players on the team, so he hung out with the only black reporter who was covering the team. He was very lonely, and I think that in every city, he felt like he had to fight off these, you know, these racist attacks by opponents who were trying to drive him from the game.
6: You know, Jonathan, talking to Rachel, his widow, and also his daughter as well, who also penned a book about Jackie, they confirmed something that I always thought, and I had talked to Willie Mays about this, is that Jackie, as angry as he was, and you've already talked about his temper, that he really channeled that anger in a competitive way, that he felt, and I don't know why he got this enlightened thought, but he thought that the best way to show them was to go out and beat them with his competitiveness and his ability. Am I correct about that? And did that really help him a lot in that first season and maybe even the next couple?
7: It absolutely made a huge difference. The only way, he wasn't allowed to even yell back at these players. He certainly wasn't allowed to throw a punch. The only way he could do it was to get under their skin, to steal take the extra base, to steal, to take the big lead, to rattle them. And the other thing that intrigued me about this, and Rachel Robinson pointed this out to me as well, is that he was playing in very much the Negro League style. You know, that adventurous base running was something that white ball players didn't really learn coming up, and wasn't really stressed in the minor leagues. So he was not only sticking it to them, he was sticking it to them as a black man, and that really made his wife proud of him.
6: And you know as well as I do, Jonathan, that there's the unwritten rules in baseball. You don't show somebody up. And I would think that somebody who was a pioneer like Jackie Robinson going out and stealing a base and doing something that would be frowned upon or looked upon as maybe showing somebody up, it must have really, really caused a lot of anger among some players in baseball.
7: Oh, it did. He was really asking for trouble, and he was he had a lot of confidence in himself that he could handle it.
6: But what was it that players would do tangibly? Because, I mean, did they throw at him? Did they spike him? Did they do things like that?
7: Oh, absolutely. Early in the season, you see him getting hit by a lot of pitches. He leads the league in hit by pitches, but it starts to tail off by the middle of the year when pitchers realize that that they can't do any good, that they're not scaring him. But he's spiked several times, too, on close plays at first base, and that continues all year long. The most famous incident was Enos Slaughter, which happened in Brooklyn at Ebbets Field, and Robinson absolutely believed it was intentional.
6: What was that incident?
7: It was a close game. It was the 11th inning of a 1-1 game in Brooklyn, and Slaughter hit a ground ball and ran down the line. It was a close play at first, and he stepped on the back of Robinson's foot, got him right in the Achilles tendon. You know, could have ended his career. And Robinson hopped around and called timeout, and after the game was livid, saying that he absolutely thought it was intentional.
6: What about his teammates? Did they ever come to his defense?
7: You know, in 47, a few of them did. Ralph Branca was pretty much, outspoken and said, let's give this guy a chance. Pee Wee Reese, sort of quietly in his own way, I think, was supportive. And even Dixie Walker, who was the biggest foe, by the end of the season was giving Robinson credit and saying, there's no way we would have won the pennant without him.
6: Yeah, and you know as well as I do that Dixie Walker, at least the story goes, that he threatened to quit if Ricky signed Robinson, and Ricky stood up to him. Tell me about that showdown.
7: It was in spring training, 47, and Dixie Walker organized some of his teammates and said, if we all refuse to play, we'll really have him over a barrel. They'll have to let Robinson go. They'll send him back to the minors. But Branch Rickey wouldn't go for it. He said, if you want to walk, you can walk. Go back home and try to find a job, because I'm not going to help you out. I'm not going to trade you. You'll just be out of baseball. And they all backed down. Dixie Walker asked for a trade afterward, and Branch Rickey wouldn't grant it to him, made him play.
6: What was the reaction of other owners in baseball at that time?
7: It was very interesting. Some of them were clearly threatened and said that Rickey had made a mistake and they resented his move, and that they were not going to, especially Larry McPhail of the Yankees said, we don't need black players, we're the Yankees, and for a long time held out on that position. But others like Bill Veeck immediately started looking for black players. You know, they saw a chance to improve their teams.
6: And of course, that was a very successful season for the Dodgers, was it not? They went to the World Series.
7: Yeah, they did. They had a great season. They didn't have a lot of hitting, they didn't have a lot of pitching, and somehow they just kept winning, and I think Jackie was absolutely the spark.
6: What's your favorite story about Jackie Robinson in that first year?
7: My favorite story is probably the story of this kid named Gil Jonas, a high school kid who goes to interview Jackie for his high school paper right at the start of the 47 season. And he sits on Jackie's porch outside his apartment in Bedford-Stuyvesant and asks him all these questions about baseball and never even thinks to ask him a question about race, about what it's like to be the first black guy. And then he goes to the ballpark a couple weeks later and hears these hecklers calling Robinson names, calling him the N-word. And the kid is stunned. He said, oh my God, it never occurred to me. Because white kids back then didn't think about racism. And this kid goes on to start the first NAACP chapter at Stanford, integrate Stanford almost single-handedly, and then goes on to work the rest of his life in the NAACP as their chief fundraiser and raises hundreds of millions of dollars, all because he had this meeting with Jackie Robinson and this epiphany that, black people in America were treated badly, thanks to seeing him at the ballpark. It was amazing to me.
6: Was there a turning point in that first season where things started to get maybe a little bit easier for Jackie Robinson?
7: Well, it got a lot easier once he started hitting. The first month of the season, he was in a terrible slump, and he was, you know, figuring out big league pitching, I think, which was a lot harder than anything he'd seen before. But once he starts hitting, and he knew this, he knew that if he could hit, everything else would get a lot easier, that people would accept him more. And come middle of May, he starts getting hot, and the Dodgers start winning, and his teammates start rallying around him a little bit. And I think from then on, as long as they were, you know, they were in first place almost the entire season, that made his life a lot easier.
6: Well, I suppose by the hitting and the success that the Dodgers had, that got him competitive acceptance among his peers. But what about social acceptance within baseball and maybe just in society in general? I would think that just because you got a couple of hits and you won some games, that that wouldn't turn people's thinking around.
7: No, I think it took a lot longer. Even as the 47th season wore on, none of his teammates, you know, wanted to be seen socially with him. Not until a few years later did that start to change, and I think it took some time for people to learn new ways of thinking. You know, these were people who'd been raised in the South, even raised in the North. It was hard to imagine, you know, living among blacks treating them as equals. It's something that people didn't just come around on in an instant.
6: In reflection, after that rookie season, what was Branch Rickey's thoughts about Robinson and also that first year?
7: Oh, I think he realized what a great triumph it had been, and he was at that point committed to bringing in more black players, but he also wanted to make sure he didn't grab all of them. He wanted to make sure that other teams would commit to the experiment, so he let Larry Doby go to the Indians, and he let Monty Irvin go to the Giants, because he wanted to make sure that this thing spread throughout the league.
6: And also Rachel, when she talked about it, what were her favorite memories about it, or even agonizing memories about that first season?
7: Well, I think the hardest part for her was their living accommodations. They were in this tiny cubicle of an apartment. They didn't even have the apartment to themselves. They were sharing it with a woman they'd never met. And they were very lonely. But she also says it was exhilarating, that, you know, there was a sense that you were doing something important and that you would look back on this. Even then, they knew that they would look back on this as one of the happiest moments of their lives. And she, to this day, has a glow about her when she talks about it.
6: Jonathan, I'm going to reflect again once again because of Joe Morgan, who's a friend of mine, and we've had long talks about this. He, too, came from California, and he said that when he broke into baseball, it was with Raleigh Durham, and he said he'll never forget the fact that when he went into the outfield, he said there was a section that was only for black people, the fans, and he called his dad and said, Dad, I can't handle this. I'm coming home. And his dad said, no, you're not going to do that. I bring that up and mention that as a prelude to the fact that I believe very strongly the fact that Jackie came from California with its attitude where he could compete openly, and it was a more of an open society, maybe a little bit more accepting, that really helped him a great deal in dealing what he had to deal with that first year. Am I correct in that?
7: I think without a doubt. He was raised to believe, and he also had a very strong mother who raised him to believe that he could compete with anybody, and his brother had been in the Olympics in 1936. Competing against white athletes. Jackie played at UCLA competing against white athletes, and this is what he was conditioned to do, and he didn't see any reason why baseball should be any different.
6: It's interesting you bring that up. Is there any correlation between him and his brother and Rafer and Jimmy Johnson, who also grew up in California?
7: I think there's something to it. I think they, first of all, it's sunny all year round, and you can practice your sport all year, and you know the level of racism was very real, but it wasn't as intense as Georgia.
6: And also, they both went to UCLA, too.
7: Yep, great sports school.
6: Yeah, and the other thing, too, you'll love this story. In talking to Rafer Johnson one time, he said, you know, the family had moved from Texas. He said, not the liberal, most liberal-thinking state. He said, they moved to a little town in California. And so I asked him, I said, what was it like for you racially? He said, we didn't have any problem at all because it was a Swedish town in California, and everybody thought we were Swedish because her name was Johnson.
7: That's great.
6: What's his legacy as you think back on this book and what you found out, what you wrote about? What do you think is Jackie Robinson's legacy?
7: I think he changed the world. He changed America, and he did it by proving that people can compete if they're given a chance. And I think that the thing that I like to remember is that listening to new ideas, accepting new people, trying things that haven't been tried before is a great way to open our minds, and it usually makes the world a better place. And I think Robinson proved it in one season.
6: Did anybody have any reflections as to where baseball might or might not be today if it had not been for that 1947 season and Jackie Robinson?
7: I think at the very least, integration would have happened more slowly. And, you know, maybe we would have seen a few blacks come in as pinch hitters and pinch runners and relief pitchers until one or two of them began to become stars. But Robinson crashed through. He made a big statement right away, and that sent a very powerful signal, and I think it helped launch the civil rights movement.
6: How comfortable was Jackie with being a pioneer?
7: Very comfortable. He was a very outspoken, very thoughtful guy, and he liked politics. He liked being in the middle of the storm. I think he was the perfect choice for the job.
6: Did he think about the importance of what he was doing? Was he aware of it all along the way, or did it hit him kind of later in life?
7: No, that's the amazing thing. He knew exactly what was going on because the black newspapers were writing it every day. They were comparing him to Frederick Douglass, you know, every other day in the paper, and he read it. He had to know exactly what he was, how people were counting on him.
6: John, what do you think was his most satisfying moment in that rookie season?
7: Oh, I think it had to be taking his team to the World Series, seeing Brooklyn celebrate, you know, being in a parade with hundreds of thousands of Brooklynites surrounding Borough Hall and congratulating him and screaming for him and trying to get a look at him and trying to touch him. You know, being surrounded by all these exuberant fans, knowing that he'd made it, that he'd arrived, had to have been incredibly rewarding.
6: What sense of appreciation do you think Jackie Robinson had about what he did and what he accomplished?
7: Oh, he felt good about it. He was a happy guy at the end of the season and then exhausted because it had been a long haul.
6: Are you happy with the way the book came out?
7: I did my best. I hope everyone enjoys it.
6: What will you take away from the experience?
7: Oh, I just learned a lot. I came to respect Robinson more than ever, and I'm pleased that I was able to sort of strip away some of the myths and give him the real credit that he deserves.
6: Jonathan, thank you very much. Congratulations on the book. I'm looking forward to reading it.
7: My pleasure. Thank you so much.
6: Jonathan Eig, and again, check this book out. It's fascinating reading, and it'll give you some sense of history. Opening Day, the story of Jackie Robinson's first season in Major League Baseball, and certainly it was groundbreaking. I don't think there's any doubt about it. That day was April the 15th, 1947, with the Brooklyn Dodgers. We continue with more of you and Sports Byline.
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6: Again, a pair of authors talking about Jackie Robinson, Cal Fussman and Jonathan Eig. And the name of Eig's book is The Story of Jackie Robinson's First Season, from Jackie Robinson's preseason call-up by Branch Rickey to the 1947 World Series. And then Cal Fussman has written the book After Jackie, Pride, Prejudice, and Baseball's Forgotten Heroes, an Oral History. And he says, the more I spoke with the men who came after Jackie, the more certain I became of one thing. The only way to unlearn is to learn. The surest way for us to move forward.
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14: John Scott. Fuel prices hit a record on Labor Day weekend.
15: The average price of regular gas was $4.14 a gallon heading into the holiday, nearly a dollar higher than last year and well above the Labor Day weekend record of $3.82 from 2012, according to AAA. Here's Philadelphia drivers Nicole Collins and Sam Sernsombunsong.
16: Because gas has been so expensive, we have been staying home more.
17: What we're paying today is expensive. Everybody wants to pay less.
15: Prices surged after the U.S. and Israel attacked Iran in February, affecting crude oil traffic through the Strait of Hormuz. Diesel prices are at their own all-time record of $5.85 a gallon. I'm Julie Walker.
14: Hurricane Lowell, now a Category 2 storm, is battering western Hawaii with powerful winds, triggering a hurricane warning for the islands of Kauai and Niihau. The National Hurricane Center also issuing a tropical storm warning for the island of Oahu as Lowell approaches close to land. In Vienna at a news conference, Rafael Grossi, the Director General of the International Atomic Energy Agency, says inspectors in Syria found evidence of nuclear development by the Assad-era government.
18: I cannot judge intentions, but it is very clear that these activities, first of all, were not declared, so they didn't want the world to know what they were doing. And we know given the configuration, the technical features of that type of reactor is that it, this is a reactor that is very efficient in the production of fissile material that could be used directly used for the fabrication of nuclear weapons.
14: There is no confirmed evidence that the current Syrian government is actively seeking nuclear weapons. More on these stories from townhall.com.
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14: New demographic numbers point to a major advantage for the South and a potential boost for the region's pro-growth policies. Ken Lorman has more.
20: America's future workforce is increasingly Southern, while the Northeast, Midwest, and West Coast show fewer high school graduates and fewer teenagers. Low-tax, lower-regulation Southern states are home to a growing share of the nation's young people. Supporters say the trend validates President Trump's economic message that jobs, families, and opportunity are moving toward Republican-led states. Ken Lorman reporting.
14: The Environmental Protection Agency launching a new approach toward some forms of plastic waste. Removing regulatory barriers by treating some plastic recycling as a form of manufacturing rather than waste disposal. The EPA aims to incentivize advanced recycling of plastic contributing to the economy. News at townhall.com. A former New York politician who spent considerable time at Ground Zero in the aftermath of 9/11 reveals he's suffering from the toxic exposure to the chemicals that remained in the air after terrorists flew planes into the Twin Towers, destroying them 25 years ago.
21: Former New York Governor Republican George Pataki says he's fighting lung disease related to his exposure to the toxins at Ground Zero. Pataki, in an exclusive interview with the New York Post, says he is suffering from restrictive airway disease that stems from his exposure to all the many chemicals at the World Trade Center site. He apparently was diagnosed 5 years ago, but is going public with the news right now.
14: Correspondent Laura Wetters. New York City's public school system will ban artificial intelligence for students through the eighth grade during the upcoming school year. City Hall describing the policy as the most expansive prohibition in the country. More on these stories at townhall.com.
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6: And wherever you might be across the country and around the world, I'm Ron Barr. We've got you on America's Sports Talk Show, Sports Byline. Good to have you with us. We're going to be talking baseball this hour with a Hall of Famer and a future Hall of Famer. I'll tell you what's coming up in just a moment. But I want to urge you, if you ever want to email me, it's easy to do. 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And then click on my picture, and after you read my bio, if you'd like to, then at the bottom there is a link in which you can email me. And I urge you to do so if you've got a comment, got a complaint, got a guest suggestion, or just want to talk back and forth about sports, because I really enjoy hearing from the fans and the listeners out there. And it's amazing how many times I'll get an email back after I've responded to an email saying, I never expected that you'd return my email. Well, if you're thoughtful enough to write and also to sign it, I'm going to be thoughtful enough to return that email. And I get a lot of good ideas and suggestions, not only for Sports Byline, but also for the entire network. So again, I urge you to do that, and it's easy to do. Just go to sportsbyline.com. Going to be talking in just a second with Tony Gwynn. I've known Tony his entire 20-year career in the major leagues, all of those, of course, with San Diego, and now a member of the Baseball Hall of Fame, and deserves to be there. Of course, he was inducted in his first year of eligibility and inducted with Cal Ripken Jr. He has the highest career average among players whose careers began after World War II. He hit over 300 for 19 consecutive seasons, surpassing Honus Wagner's National League record. And if you look at his career stats, very, very impressive. 338 for a career batting average, 3,141 hits. 8 times he was the National League batting champion, 15 times an All-Star, and 5 times a Gold Glove winner. And in fact, in 1994, Gwynn batted 394, which was the highest batting average in the National League since Bill Terry hit 401 in 1930. The problem with that is that the season was shortened due to the strikes. So again, we'll be talking with Hall of Famer Tony Gwynn in just a moment. Then right after that, this guy is destined for the Hall of Fame at some point as well. Mike Piazza. Mike, of course, 12 times an All-Star, and he holds the Major League Baseball record for home runs by a catcher. And also, he started out with the Dodgers. Such a great story, and we're going to talk to him about how he even made it to the majors. So good to have you with us. Tony Gwynn next for you on Sports Byline.
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5: 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Here's Ron Barr.
6: I'm often asked over the many years that I've been doing Sports Byline about the favorite people that I've either talked to or interviewed, and certainly on that list would be Bill Russell, would be Michael Jordan, Jim Brown, Billie Jean King, and also Tony Gwynn. I've talked to Tony over the years, and the enjoyment that I've gotten out of it is just how insightful and the passion that he had for baseball. The former outfielder for the San Diego Padres, elected to the Baseball Hall of Fame, going in with Cal Ripken Jr. And I know you had an opportunity to, before being inducted, Tony, to go to the Hall of Fame, and your quote was, "I never thought going into the Hall of Fame would be so deep." What was it that struck you so deeply?
7: I think the history, probably more than anything else. I mean, and even now, I was just at the Hall of Fame a couple of months ago, and when you walk through the halls and you see how rich the history is in this game, you know, you kind of come to the realization that, you know, that going to the Hall of Fame is a huge honor. And because I didn't really think about, you know, going into the Hall of Fame as a player, because, you know, it was out of my control. I always tended to worry about the things that I could control. But, you know, once you get back there, and once you get a sense of you know, how much history there is, and how hard it is to get there, boy, I mean, it really kind of hits you in the face. And so, believe me, I'm so honored. I still pinch myself every day. But it is such a huge honor, and to be remembered as long as there's baseball is really the cool thing out of all of it. So I feel really blessed.
6: When you take a look at the vast history of baseball, and you had a chance to kind of put your arms around it by walking through the Hall of Fame, what sense did you get of the game that maybe was different from then when you played the game?
7: I think for me, the thing that I guess I really didn't pay attention to as a kid, I grew up in you know, the 60s, 70s, watching the game, and I really didn't have a sense of, you know, when you walk through the hall, the one thing that really struck me was how the game really changed when Jackie Robinson broke in, because up until that point, there wasn't any African-Americans playing, and once he came into Major League Baseball, the impact that the African-American player had on the game was huge. And so as a kid, I really didn't know that much about it. My dad talked about Jackie Robinson all the time, but the last time I was there, they had a chart that was hanging up on one of the exhibits, and they talked about Jackie Robinson playing in 1947, and then from 48, I think it was, to 57, there were seven rookies of the year that came from the Negro Leagues. There was five MVPs that came from the Negro League. There was two Cy Young Award winners that came from the Negro League. And so as I kind of walked around and I was looking at this exhibit, it hadn't really hit me the impact that people had on the game. I mean, you know, the game, you know, was played and people excelled at the game, and, you know, there were great players that played the game. And but for a young black kid growing up in Los Angeles, when I went to Dodger Stadium, I really didn't have that much insight on that until my dad started talking about it. And so that's huge. Great players are great players. It really doesn't matter what color they are. Babe Ruth is still probably the greatest of all time. And to walk through the hall and be able to hold the bat that he used and see the glove that he used, the one he used when he pitched, the one he used when he played the outfield, all of that history, to me, is very intriguing. And as a coach, it's great stuff to know, so when you pass this stuff on you know, to your players, and you talk about the game, and you talk about how things were done and how it changed and how the game has changed again, and it goes in cycles. I think all that stuff is very insightful when you're especially relating to these young guys learning to play the game.
6: I know 9 of the first 13 MVP award winners after, you know, were African-Americans after 1947.
7: Right.
6: And most of those came from the Negro Leagues. And your dad did teach you a lot about the Negro Leagues. What might he say about you going into the Hall of Fame if you were able to talk with him? He's passed away, I know. But what might he say?
7: I think, knowing my dad, I think he would have a big smile on his face because as I was starting out, when I left home to go to college in 1977, before I left, you know, we were having a conversation, and he was always talking about, you know, you just, whatever it is you try to do, you usually excel at it. You played bad. I mean, I came to San Diego State on a basketball scholarship, and, you know, I played basketball, and, you know, I was pretty good. I played baseball, and I was pretty good. But, you know, I could get tennis balls back across the net. I could play ping pong. And he always used to talk about how, whatever it is you tried to do, you're usually pretty successful at it. And so when I left to go to college, he told me that, you know, whatever it is I chose to do, I was going to be successful at. And even though I know it's my dad, I know obviously he's going to have a lot of confidence in me, but I didn't have that kind of confidence in myself. And so once I got to the big leagues, he told me I was going to be successful. I really was unsure of myself. And so I think if he was alive today, he'd be nodding his head telling people he told me so, because he kind of saw a lot of this stuff happening for me where I really didn't, and he gave me a lot of confidence because he believed in me. He really wasn't going to allow me to fail. He was always going to be that positive person to get, you know, to try to get me to believe in myself and that I could be successful. And again, a lot of this, when I was a kid, a lot of the stuff my dad was saying, I was like, yeah, right. But it turned out to be true. So I know on the 29th, he's going to be there in spirit somewhere with a big smile on his face, knowing that, you know, he saw some things for me happening, and it turned out to be true.
6: Tony, I was asked about you. If there was one word I could use to describe Tony Gwynn, what would it be? And I didn't even have to hesitate. I said consistency. And I've always wondered about you, Tony, where that consistency came from, because you can only be consistent if you stay even-keeled. You don't get too high during the good moments. You don't get too low during the bad moments. Where did that come from, and does it surprise you that you were able to be consistent for such a long period of time?
7: The period of time, is surprising. But, again, one of the great things about the game of baseball is that players who have played the game before, if you ask, they will tell you. And they might not give you a straight, clear, concise answer, but as a young player, I asked a lot of questions. And Steve Garvey's the one who kind of gave me that even keel mentality, because his locker was two down from mine, and I got a chance to watch him, you know, prepare for games, deal with the media, deal with his teammates, deal with the fans. And I remember it like it was yesterday. It was 1984. We'd gotten off to a great start. I think we were 18-10, and then we turned around and lost 8 in a row. And as a young player in the game, you kind of get frustrated because you know you're better than that. But, you know, for whatever reason, we just couldn't get on track. And I asked Steve, I said, you know, what do you do when you've lost 8 in a row? What do you do? How do you get people back on track? And he said,

0: people are paying a lot of money to come out there and watch you play. And so you didn't want to, you didn't want to fail. You always wanted to succeed. You always wanted people to see you when you're at your best. And again, that was kind of my approach.
1: We only have a minute before we have to break, Tony, but when young players come up, invariably they come into that locker room, they look around, they see the veteran players, they see how those veteran players conduct themselves, and that kind of sets the standard for them. You talked about certainly what you've already seen in the early part of your career, but who else was it along the way besides Steve Garvey that really impressed you?
0: Oh, lots of guys. Rod Carew, I was lucky enough to meet early in my career. Padres and Angels kind of shared in the instructional league complexes, and his words of wisdom I still go by today. Steve Garvey, like I said, my row of locker mates were Terry Kennedy, Tim Flannery, Steve Garvey, Greg Nettles, and Bruce Bochy. And so there's lots of information flying in that area every day. And the old axiom in baseball, keep your eyes and ears open and your mouth shut, really applied to me because I was a young guy. I just sat there and listened to some of the pearls that they would throw out there, and you know, some of them really applied to me, some of them didn't, but you know, you remembered them and you hoped that, you know, later on down the line it would maybe apply to you. So I've talked to so many great players, so many people about the game of baseball that I'm kind of a byproduct of what a lot of people think about the game. I kind of, you know, you kind of develop an old school mentality and it works.
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0: Sunshine USA. Here's Ron Barr.
1: Tony Gwynn has joined us here on Sports Byline, Hall of Famer, and he has the highest career average among players whose career began after World War II, and he hit over 300 for 19 consecutive seasons, surpassing Honus Wagner's National League record. Tony, your consistency as far as hitting, how did you come about the philosophy that allowed you to do that? Where did you come up with the love for hitting the baseball and doing it within the means that you could be successful? I mean, in other words, not trying to be a home run hitter, just doing what your talents would allow you to do.
2: I think the answer to that is really easy. I knew what type of hitter I was coming in. You know, everybody wants to be that guy who can get the ball out of the ballpark, but that wasn't who I was. That wasn't what I did best. And early on in my career, I kind of stuck to my guns and, you know, just went out there and just tried to be the best hitter that Tony Gwynn could be. And that was, you know, the singles hitter who used the whole field, who wasn't afraid to hit behind in the count. And I just, you know, I was comfortable with who I was. And until I had a conversation with Ted Williams, and then all of that changed. But for 12 years, that's who I was. I was a lifetime 327 hitter who sprayed the ball around and was very comfortable with that. But once I had my conversation with Ted Williams, and he talked about being more aggressive at the plate, using your knowledge, using your experience, I kind of believed it, because I thought I could still be the average guy that I had always been, but, you know, now try to be a little bit more of a run producer, try to be, you know, a little bit more of a guy who could drive in the run and not always have it be a single. And so the first 12 years, like I said, I was perfectly content, and then Ted Williams really opened my eyes and made me really think about, you know, how I could better help my team win games. And so from 93 on, I was a much better hitter than I was the first 12 years of my career, and I became a better hitter just, you know, the old-fashioned way. I just outworked people. I was almost driven to be the best hitter that I could be, and at the end was trying to be the most complete hitter that I could be. And Ted Williams is the one who convinced me of that, and you know, I had some really good years after that conversation, and really, I, you know, it's a tip of the cap to Ted Williams, because he didn't have to give me that information. He didn't have to you know, implore me to try to, you know, dig down deep and be a better hitter. But at the other end, you have to be open too. You can't just come into everything thinking you know everything and that nobody else can give you information that's going to make you better. So, and I was driven. I wanted to be the best hitter that I could be. And then it was just a matter of going out there and just executing what I practiced every day. And for the most part, I think I was able to do that and do it at a pretty consistent level.
1: I love the quote after your chat with Ted Williams. You said, "I gave him my bat, and he started picking his teeth with it."
2: Yeah, because, I mean, at the time, I used the shortest bat in the big leagues. It was 32 and a half inches and 31 ounces. And I can't tell you what a hitter thinks when a guy takes his bat and starts to pick his teeth with it, because I don't think it happens probably to many guys in the big leagues. And you know, he didn't say anything. He just looked at it and picked his teeth with it and handed it back to me. And it made me think, you know, God, the Ted Williams thinks my bat is too short. Maybe I ought to move up a half an ounce and a half an inch. And that's what I did. I actually went to 33 and dropped a half ounce to 30 and a half ounces. And, boy, what a difference it made. I mean, I felt a whole lot quicker at the plate right away. And like I said, from that point on, man, I hit the ball great. I drove the ball a lot better. I still didn't hit a whole lot of home runs, but the one area where I really improved was hitting with guys in scoring position. And honestly, in the game, when you can be that guy who can step up to the plate and drive in the run, that's a huge thing to kind of have in your hip pocket. So no question, Ted Williams made me a much better hitter.
1: Of all the things about you as an athlete, Tony, the thing I respect and admire the most about you is that while I know athletes have to have egos in order to be successful, you were so disciplined that you didn't let your ego carry yourself away and not perform, because you once said, Go ahead and say it. I was a Punch and Judy hitter. I'm fine with it. I put the bat on the ball, and I take a lot of pride in that. And that tells me that you understood yourself. You weren't going to let other people change you, that you were going to be disciplined enough to be able to perform.
2: Yeah, and, you know, the contact hitter sometimes gets mislabeled because, you know, when you're just, when it, to the average fan or to the average person, it looks like you're just trying to go out there and get your hits. And, you know, and so a lot of times it's, you kind of get mislabeled with that, but really it's just about, you know, knowing who you are, being comfortable with it, and then going out there and doing it. I mean, I knew hitting a ball out of the ballpark wasn't my forte. I knew that I could hit line drives, you know, in any ballpark in America, and, you know, get and have some success. And of course, when you do that, you got to do it at a pretty good level because, you know, especially in the game today, you know, such a big premium on a guy who can hit the ball out of the ballpark because he's a game changer. And so if you're a singles hitter or a contact hitter, and I got to apologize to all the women in the world named Judy, but, you know, that's the baseball parlance is punching Judy. When you're a contact hitter, you got to do a lot of it. You got to get a lot of hits. You got to get on base. You got to score runs. And fortunately, I look back now, and I'm thankful that I played in the era in which I played because the scrutiny today, you know, nobody wants to be that guy. It's like, I mean, it's almost like nobody wants to be that table setter, that guy who's going to, you know, get on base and work the count and take the walk and not be afraid to hit behind in the count. That guy is almost becoming extinct. So I'm very proud of that. I'm very proud of the fact that, you know, it would have been easier probably to change. But, no, I stuck to my guns and thought this was the best way for me to play the game, and it worked out.
1: When you think back on your long career, what are your favorite memories?
2: Ron, I got so many. I have so many. You know, there's playing the World Series at Yankee Stadium is probably for me the highlight because I really waited all my life for an opportunity to play in that ballpark. And, you know, even though we got swept, it's still one of the greatest experiences I've had. The All-Star game in Fenway in 99 where, you know, the All-Century players are on the field and Ted Williams is throwing out the first pitch and I'm standing right next to him as he throws it to Carlton Fisk, and, you know, that was a highlight. You know, playing in one town my whole career is a highlight. You know, getting my 3,000th hit and, you know, going to the playoffs and World Series, those things are fun. But if I had to pick one, for me, it's probably playing at Yankee Stadium because I was a National Leaguer my whole career, and Interleague came in at towards the end of my career, and we never got a chance to play a regular season. We wasn't going to have a chance to play a regular season game, but getting there in the World Series in 98 was a big highlight for me.
1: Well, you've also been able to keep that balance as far as the person as well as the athlete, and I've admired you. I've watched you with the media. You've always been very gracious there. It's not always an easy thing to do, and I don't know how you were able to do that. Was it ever hard for you to just be Tony Gwynn sometimes?
2: Not really, because, you know, San Diego's not exactly the media mecca like some of the other places in the country. But I realized early on in my career this was a perfect place for me because I took a lot of time to, you know, to prepare. I don't know if I could have done what I did here in New York or Chicago or L.A. just because, you know, there are a lot of demands on your time when you're in those bigger markets. And so I realized early on San Diego was a perfect place for me. And it's still, even though you're in San Diego sometimes, yeah, it was difficult. But I realized people had, you know, they were only doing their job. My rule of thumb was always if, you know, you allowed me the time to do what I needed to do, I'll try to help you do what you do. And it worked out. You know, I mean, you know, everybody, I think, was respectful of the fact that, you know, yeah, he needs extra time to do what he needs to do, but once he finishes, he's going to, you know, step up to the plate and do, you know, deal with the media and answer their questions as best he could. And again, it's one of those things that things happen for a reason, Ron, and me playing here in San Diego, there's no question I was supposed to be here. I'm proud of the fact that, you know, I wore an SD on my hat for 20 years and, I'm proud of the fact that, you know, I'll be standing there at the podium with people looking at me knowing that I was a San Diego Padre my whole career. That's pretty cool, too. So, you know, it worked out. I never was a guy who wanted a whole lot of attention. I just, you know, you just want to be respected for what you do. I think that was the case for me. And, you know, when it was time to retire, obviously people all across the country, you know, showed me that, hey, I'm, you know, I must have done some things right because, you know, everywhere we went, I mean, people were showing a whole lot of respect. So I got no regrets. I look back on my career and, you know, I made some pretty good decisions. I had a pretty good thought process. And, you know, 20 years with a Padre uniform, be it brown or blue, turned out to be the right thing for me. And, you know, maybe that's not the case for somebody else, but for me, it was exactly what I needed to do.
1: Tony, I want to thank you not only for what you did in baseball, but the gentleman you were off the field and your friendship over the years. I appreciate it. Take care, Tony.
2: All right, you take care too, Ron.
1: Hall of Famer Tony Gwynn, 20 years with the San Diego Padres and deservedly in the Hall of Fame. We'll take a quick break, come back as we continue across the country and around the world. We've got you on Sports Byline.
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1: Mike Piazza joins us on Sports Byline, Hall of Fame career. He holds the all-time Major League Baseball record for home runs by a catcher. And, of course, started out with the Dodgers' 62nd round draft pick back in 1988. Mike, in your reflective moments, when you have an opportunity to see what you've accomplished in baseball and then think how it all started, what means the most to you about that accomplishment?
8: Well, I mean, to be totally honest with you, what means the most is the fact that I think it's probably inspiring for other people, not just in sports, but in all walks of life, just to never give up and realize that there's going to be a lot of obstacles, and that you're going to have people tell you you can't do things, and you just have to keep going. So I think the more I look at it, the more it's kind of it's an honor and it's flattering for me. And I've gotten, you know, a lot of letters from people who said that, you know, obviously my story is inspiring to them and has inspired them to not just play sports, but like I said, to either get an education or do things that they didn't think were possible.
1: 1,026 players were drafted in front of you, Mike. What does that say about the evaluation process of baseball, how they evaluate a player and say he can or cannot make it?
8: Well, it's an inexact science. I mean, you know, there's no guarantee on any player. Obviously, scouts look for just raw tools in baseball. That's, you know, speed, running, arm strength, hitting with power, and things like that. And those things are very important. I mean, I don't think there's any substitute for talent. I mean, you really can't, you know, you can't learn talent. A lot of it has to come naturally. And so it's like anything. But then again, you know, the beauty about baseball is that you don't always have to be the biggest or the strongest to survive and thrive. You can be, you know, some of these but you can't look inside a heart of a player, and that's the thing that sometimes they miss on, and I think obviously that's what they probably miss with me as well.
1: A lot of people pointed to your relationship with Tommy Lasorda, and I know for a long while they probably thought you made it to the major leagues because of Tommy. How long did it take for you yourself to make sure that you didn't have that connection or didn't feel like that was the connection?
8: Well, yeah, there was definitely positives and negatives being associated with Tommy. I mean, Tommy obviously inspired the Dodgers to draft me and give me a chance, and as well as teaching me and helping me with instruction and get me the top-notch coaches and players to help me out. But then again, you know, this game is very political, and you know as well as anybody, any business is political, so there were some people that obviously don't sort of sign on to his philosophy, so it just created some negative sentiment as well. So it's like anything. I mean, I think at the end of the day, there was definitely more positives, but I thought it was interesting the fact that you're not always going to get everyone in your corner, and in a way you have to look at that as a positive and try to overcome those things.
1: Your dad, Vince, once said something, and it's an interesting comment. He said he had it rough. It got pretty ugly. What was the ugly part of that?
8: Well, as I just mentioned, you know, without getting too technical, I mean, it was like anything. You know, the minor leagues was a different sort of entity from the major league team. And once I was in the minor leagues there, I mean, the coaches there and scouts and whatnot have their favorites and players who they think deserve playing time. And once you get to a minor league team, then it comes down to playing time as far as your development. And there were some coaches and players and whatnot, or I should say mainly the coaches and the executives that didn't think that I was a prospect at the time, so I wasn't getting a lot of playing time, so I had to seek out playing time, and then they thought there was some interference there, and it just created a little bit of a negative situation. But at the end of the day, as I said, you have to take a negative and make it a positive, and that's what I did. And so I had to go and get some playing time, went to Mexico, and had other people, at least other scouts in the organization that believed I could play, looking out for me. So I had just as many people in my corner as people that really didn't probably think I could play. So it created some tension there as well, and I think every player goes through a certain amount of that. There's always going to be coaches that are on his side and then coaches that probably don't think he can make it.
1: One of the things about you, Mike, that I've observed, and every time I've seen you, I've come away with this feeling, is that you look at the glass as half full instead of half empty. And certainly one of the indications of that was when you were playing down minor league ball down in Vero Beach, and you had lost your job because you'd been out of the lineup for a period of time because of mononucleosis. And
8: yes,
1: you said, I decided to look at it as a challenge, not as a negative. Where does that come from, that positiveness?
8: Well, I think a lot of it is my faith. You know, I grew up very much, you know, my mom was very much instilling faith in me, and I reconnected with my faith in my later teen years. And I just decided that I'll always thank God for what I have instead of for what I don't have. And I think it's just a general rule of thumb that some people probably need to kind of follow. And so I said, hey, I lost my job, I was sick and very discouraged, I wasn't playing, and I was having risks with the coach, I was trying to get back in the lineup, and I just decided, hey, there is a part of adversity that you have to welcome and realize that if you can get through it, you'll be better because of it. And I think that helped me, you know, get tougher mentally tougher and more focused and allowed me to continue to develop. So hurdles are just a natural part of life, and they're very discouraging, and it's very frustrating sometimes, but you have to get over them. You just you have to keep going. I mean, you know, I know there's a lot of military people that listen to you, and I think they feel the same way sometimes. It's very discouraging, and you just have to go. You know, when you got to take that hill, you just got to keep going, and you may have injuries and feel frustrated, but you pick yourself up and you keep going.
1: Why did you gravitate to being a catcher? Because you started out as a first baseman, if I'm not mistaken, and I love the quote from you. You said, "I was still new to catching, so I was running back to the screen like a Labrador three times a game."
8: Yeah, you know, it's funny. There's a scout with the Dodgers. His name is Mel Didier at the time, and he told me that story that when he drafted a high school catcher from California, and they decided to convert him to a catcher, and he was a pitcher, and they converted him into a catcher, and then he was running back to the screen, and the minor league manager said, "This guy can't catch. He's running back to the screen every inning," and he said, either he plays or you go. So he told him, he said that player actually ended up being Gary Carter. So he said that, you know, he saw me in that same mold, and I think, you know, the minor leagues at times is to develop, and you know, there's an expression in baseball that the quickest way to the big leagues is catching and left-handed pitching, and obviously catching was the path for me. So I was glad that, you know, I converted, and that they, in some respects, in a lot of respects, were very patient with me as well. So I did have some tough games, but I was able to learn.
1: One of the correlations that I think is interesting with the catcher is it's much like a quarterback in football, is it not? Because they have to manage the clock, they have to read defenses, they have to also place players, change plays at the line and everything else. Is there that correlation, and did you gravitate to it and really enjoy it, Mike, because of the analytical aspect of the position?
8: Oh, well, absolutely. I mean, it started early, you know, coming in, reading reports on the other team and their hot hitters and their not-so-hot hitters and what guys can and cannot do, and knowing your own staff, and like you said, setting the defense, and I mean, having arguments with the bench coach when a ball was hit, saying, "Why wasn't that guy in the hole there?" And you know, all those things are what catching is all about. And so, yes, it was just as mentally draining as it was physically draining. You know, physically, it's a very physical position, but after a game, I mean, I remember going through a 12-inning game one time at Wrigley where we pulled it out, and I just sat there, and I don't want to say it was like giving birth, but I'll tell you, it was like that feeling where I just felt like I had every ounce of energy left on that field, and it was tough. But yeah, it was a challenge, and that's the intricacies of the position that really make it very satisfying and very frustrating at the same note.
1: You and I have a commonality in that I was a young sportscaster in Washington, D.C., and for the two-year period that Ted Williams was the manager of the Washington Senators.
8: Wow.
1: I was there at that time, and I have to share a story because I know the influence that he had on your life as well. I was sitting on the bench, and he was sitting there. There was nobody else around Mike, and, you know, he could be intimidating. I mean, I was in my early 20s at that particular time, and I said, "Ted, I have to ask you a question. Is there any correlation between the way you hit and fly casting?" Because I knew his love for fishing.
8: Mm-hmm.
1: And he kind of tilted his head to one direction, Mike, and he started to smile, and he says, "You know, you're absolutely right." He says, "The way you snap your wrist to get the fly out there off the rod," and he said, "the same way with batting." And we sat and talked for 40 minutes about hitting. I'm getting goosebumps as I talk to you about this. And it was so special. And I know he played a part in your life, too, and he had that book, Science of Hitting, which you had already had and had been reading. Talk to me a little bit about Ted and what you shared with him and how he influenced you from a hitting standpoint.
8: Well, as you said, I mean, he's one of those guys that it just leaves an impact on you just in a five-minute conversation. He's a very astute, sort of domineering personality in a real positive way. He's like a real-life John Wayne, so to speak, and I think he had so much intensity when he talked about hitting, and I was so blessed to have the opportunity for him to come over. He was in the area doing an appearance, and my dad was friends with a scout who knew Ted really well, and so, you know, he came over to my house, and my mom made him some breakfast, and he was able to watch me hit out of cage and everything, and I was very dedicated, and you know, like you said, I mean, when he started talking about hitting, you could see his eyes got big, like, you know, he started talking about this and doing his expressions and talking about Bill Terry and, you know, all the hitters and that he knew growing up and about this guy who hit 400 and how he was obsessed with hitting 400. And, you know, again, as you said, I think he's one of those rare personalities that you watch his focus and his concentration and his ability to block out and just concentrate on hitting the baseball was something that left an impact on me, and realized that this is the way I had to be if I wanted to be a successful hitter. And again, I think that that meeting was instrumental in my development.
1: What was the best piece of hitting advice he ever gave you, Mike?
8: Well, I'll tell you right now, it was funny you say that, because as he was walking away, I mean, I was hitting in a batting cage off a machine, and obviously the machine's throwing strikes, and it's very consistent. And he said, you know, he's walking out, and he goes, man, you got all the swing and the strength. He goes, there's no doubt you have the talent to be a big league hitter. But he said, that's only half the battle. He goes, the other half the battle is facing a pitcher who's changing speeds and throwing breaking balls and maybe buzzing one at your head, and learning how to go through those adjustments. So that was one of those, just him walking away and saying, this is only half the battle. I started thinking to myself, he's right. And, you know, realizing that I've seen a lot of guys that hit great batting practice home runs, but when it comes to the game, once they see a breaking ball, it's like their butt goes right in the dugout. And, you know, he just can't make the adjustment, you know.
1: Another person, Tony Gwynn, who had a close association with Ted Williams, said to me that the best advice he ever got to him from him was adaptability. And I said, well, what do you mean by that, Tony? He said, to be adaptable to what the pitch is, he says, if it's on the outside part of the plate, don't try to pull it. Go the opposite direction.
8: Yeah.
1: And I think about that, and I think about how many young players try to pull the ball.
8: Sure.
1: And I think that's what made Ted Williams so great.
8: No, absolutely. And I can tell you now, as a 15-year Major League veteran, I mean, I still go through those battles. I mean, it's like a 15-year sword fight, you know. Guy's trying to stick you here. You try to protect here. He's pushing you away. And you constantly have to go back to school. And that's the beauty about hitting. That is so difficult that you never have it figured out. And you always have to go back to school. And trust me, I mean, I wish I had the reflexes and strength I did when I was 27 and not, you know, or 28. But you know, I'm still out there hacking and doing the best I can and surviving and trying not to, you know, get into bad habits. And all these things are just constantly going back to school. And his sort of plan is more applicable today for me than it ever has.
1: We only got about a minute left, and I want to ask you about your support system, because you were very honest about the support. You said, my brother wasn't blessed with the strength or athletic ability, and I was, but when I was depressed, he's the one who said, hang in there, we love you. And you're talking about your brother, Vince.
8: Mm-hmm. No question about it. I mean, my family, from my dad, my mom, and as you said, mentioned my brother. He was just one of them. I remember I was so disappointed I wasn't drafted out of high school, and he went out, and he knew this stereo system at the time I really wanted, and he bought it just to make me feel better. And I think that's great, because, you know, my family has just been so key. And now my wife now, I mean, my wife jokes around all the time. She always goes, I had the downside of your career now in my last 2 years. You know, she's like, I didn't get the superstar, Mike. I got the, you know, the guy who had to continue to go out and reprove himself. So it's great to have her in my life to support me. And we have a daughter now. And so, you know, life has been good to me, and I've been very blessed with a great family. And again, I you know, can't tell you how much I appreciate that. And it's, you know, I still feel like I have a few kicks left, and I'm going to keep going out there. And, you know, again, it's been great to be successful for my family as well as my personal, you know, my personal satisfaction.
1: In about 30 seconds, I'm sure you'd like to send a shout-out to those troops that listen in Iraq, Afghanistan, also Korea, Japan, Germany, elsewhere around the world, Mike.
8: Yeah, I'd like to, you know, give a shout to all the troops and tell them how much we appreciate what they do, that they're our heroes. I mean, you know, I remember when I was in high school and I wanted to join the Marines, and fortunately I was able to, you know, my dad talked me to play baseball, but I wanted to say how much I always wanted to serve this country, and I never did, and it's one of my big regrets in my life that I didn't do it. But you know, again, I made a pretty good career choice, but these guys don't get the credit. They don't get the accolades. And I just want to say there's a lot of people back here, but we love you, and we appreciate what they do.
1: Mike, I want to thank you very much. I hope you'll come back and visit with me again anytime on Sports Byline. Take care.
8: Yes, sir. Take care.
1: Hall of Fame catcher Mike Piazza joining us and you. He has had an outstanding career as we continue on Sports Byline.
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1: Well, I certainly hope you enjoyed the hour as we talked with Hall of Fame outfielder for the San Diego Padres, Tony Gwynn. And if you take a look at his numbers, very, very impressive. He also played in a couple World Series in 1984 and also in 1998. Lost to the Tigers. Of course, they had that great, great team in 1984 and then to the Yankees. Also, Mike Piazza, who, if you remember correctly, was Los Angeles Dodgers' 62nd round draft pick back in 1988. And a lot of people said he was not going to be able to make it to the major leagues, and that the only reason he even got a shot was because of a relative connection in Tommy Lasorda. But certainly that was not the case. Tony Gwynn and Mike Piazza with you this hour on Sports Byline. Nice to have you with us on America's Sports Talk Show.
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15: News this hour from Town Hall. I'm John Scott. Gas prices have reached a record high for Labor Day. Is there any relief in sight? Correspondent Mike Hippen reports.
16: The price of gas averages $4.14 a gallon. That's nearly a dollar more than last year and surpasses the previous Labor Day record of $3.82 in 2012. Speaking Sunday on ABC's This Week, Energy Secretary Chris Wright acknowledged prices are higher now than a year ago.
17: Yes, they're higher today, but we're doing everything we can to push them down.
16: Prices surged after the U.S. and Israel attacked Iran in February, affecting crude oil traffic through the Strait of Hormuz. I'm Mike Hempen.
15: Republicans sent together this week in Dallas for a midterm convention, a two-day event that President Trump and other Republicans hope will generate enthusiasm for the GOP. The President and Vice President J.D. Vance will both be speaking. The investigation into Sunday's crash of an Amazon cargo jet at Miami International Airport that killed five people is continuing.
18: National Transportation Safety Board Chairwoman Jennifer Homendy says the Amazon cargo jet that barreled off a runway Sunday at Miami International Airport tore apart a van with seven people inside. They worked for a cleaning service contracting with an airline. Five of them were killed.
19: The aircraft then traveled through a perimeter fence and impacted a Toyota Corolla Cross LE and then continued into the grass and impacted another fence line.
18: Hamadi says the flight data and cockpit voice recorders have been recovered and will be analyzed at the NTSB.
15: That's correspondent Donna Warder reporting. No activity on Wall Street Monday as the markets were closed for the Labor Day holiday. Trading will resume on Tuesday morning. More on these stories from townhall.com.
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15: Flights to and from Indonesia's capital of Jakarta resuming after ash from a volcanic eruption forced a two-day closure that halted nearly 3,000 flights. The continuous eruption of Anak Krakatau with lava fountains and loud booms did end on Sunday. Search and rescue teams coming through the debris of a collapsed building in New Delhi. The death toll climbed to seven. That five-story building, which housed a boys' hostel, collapsed on Sunday. Jaguar Land Rover announcing plans to cut 4,000 jobs to reduce costs.
21: The luxury automaker aims to achieve $2.3 billion in savings over the next 2 years. Its chief executive says the automotive industry faces challenges with technological changes and geopolitical uncertainty. Most of the job cuts are expected in the UK. That's where the company employs roughly 34,000 people. Rich Thomason reporting.
15: News and analysis at townhall.com. German Chancellor Friedrich Merz facing pressure after far-right alternative German party AfD won by a landslide in a state election in Saxony-Anhalt.
22: The international reaction shows the divide. Elon Musk congratulated the AfD while U.S. President Donald Trump shared the result without comment. Polish Prime Minister Donald Tusk condemned anyone celebrating it. The biggest loser of this election was the German Chancellor's own party, the CDU, that saw its support roughly cut in half. And attention now turns to the Chancellor, Friedrich Merz, and whether Germany's political firewall against the far-right can hold.
15: That's correspondent David Keaton. Merz says his center-right Christian Democratic Union was deeply shocked by what he called the most serious election defeat that the CDU has had for years, for decades. But he indicated he is determined to stay at the helm. More at townhall.com.
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0: was the Roman poet Virgil, who said, "Easy is the descent to hell. All night long, all day, the doors of dark Hades stand open. But to retrace the path, to come out again to the sweet air of heaven, there is the task, there is the burden. If I cannot move heaven, I will raise hell." We'll talk about that later, but now it's time for Rick Tittle and Titillating Sports on Sports Byline USA. All right, hey, thank you so much, and welcome to a fresh week of sports talk here on Sports Byline USA, the network that started it all. High button boots, sliced bread, the internet with Al Gore, we invented that, and also just talking sports. Of course, now we've swung back because my show, I interview a lot of authors and actors and directors and comedians, and that's all great, but don't worry, we'll get the sports talk in as well. We had cut down day yesterday, 53-man rosters. Still some scrambling going on. We'll look at some of the decisions so far as NFL teams look to get things started. We also had a weekend of college football, and we will talk about that with our Super 16 pollster, Bill Royce, the Hall of Famer, in the third hour. He'll be back. We'll also have Brian Jones talking football from CBS Sports at 9:40 Pacific time in the first hour. Second hour, also Chris Bennett, the Nike running coach. He has a new book about, wait for it, yes, running. But we're going to start things off after the break with a very talented and beautiful actress from England named Amelia Eve, who is in the new Insidious movie, number one at the box office this weekend as well. You can hear me on, obviously, sportsbyline.com and streaming along. Any emails, rick at sportsbyline.com. Also, the TuneIn app, the iHeartRadio app, the Stitcher app. We're proud and privileged to have been selected by the American Forces Network to bring programming to our brave men and women in uniform in 500 odds, 177 countries, ships at sea. You're doing a great job. Stay safe. Come home soon. 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All right, we got 3 hours. Come on back.
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1: Welcome back to Sports Byline USA, coast to coast, border to border, and around the world on the American Forces Radio Network. Rick Tittle with you, and it's our great pleasure to welcome the very talented actress Amelia Eve. She's here to talk about her new movie, which is in theaters right now, and it's getting very good reviews. It's called Insidious, Out of the Further. And, of course, this is a great horror franchise. And, Amelia, welcome to the show. And I was just looking that you were at the National Youth Theater in Holloway, and I was wondering, is it okay to be a Tottenham fan up there, or do they make you be an Arsenal fan when you're in that part of Islington, or did you get involved in the football politics at all when you were younger?
2: Funny. To be honest, so I went to the Royal Holloway, which is actually in Staines. It's not in North London. In like Egham. It's a beautiful building. It looks like Hogwarts. But yeah, no, not so heavy on the football politics, let's say.
1: That makes me think of that Betjeman poem that Ricky Gervais, come bombs now and get rid of stains and all that. You know that poem? It's not very nice to Staines.
2: Oh, I don't. But no one's very nice to Staines. Have you seen Ali G in the house? That's based in Staines.
1: All right, very good. So if you would, a lot of times when you have a franchise like this, you know, the first one's good, and then, of course, it's hard to get back. But it seems like Insidious keeps getting better and better. What's that like when they raise, you know, Sony and Blumhouse? You keep raising the bar, but you guys, and now that you're in this one, you seem to be meeting it.
2: I mean, I would hope so. I hope that is the case. I think, like you say, it's so common that franchises sort of kind of keep wheeling them out without putting care and heart into it. But I think something that the team did really well with this one is that they just took it to a new level. Like for me at least, this new chapter in the Insidious franchise has just so much to it. It's got so much. It's an emotional roller coaster. At least it should feel like that when you go and watch it in the cinema. I think it's way more than just horror, which is very cool.
1: Yes, and this movie did so well domestically. It even knocked out the blockbuster Spider-Man from the number one spot, which is very impressive. And for you, Amelia, I mean, you were so good. I think a lot of us got to see you maybe for the first time in The Haunting of Bly Manor on Netflix. When you do horror, is it more taxing on an actor, or is it like more fun for an actor? You know what I'm saying?
2: Yeah, I definitely think depends on the character and depends on what your character specifically is going through. For Jamie in The Haunting of Bly Manor, for example, that was way more fun because she wasn't necessarily being haunted. whereas for Gemma in Insidious, this was very taxing, but also still very fun. I was, just before I kind of got on these calls, I had a flick through a little notebook that I had kept whilst we were filming, and amongst all the many kind of crazy little memories of the day, pretty much every page would say, I am so exhausted, but I am so grateful to be here, and I'm so happy. I think that if you can find both, then that's the dream, really.
1: Yeah, well said. And then also, what's it like? You've put in your time over the years. You're still young, but you are a veteran at this game because you started young. But what's it like now when this movie, this is basically now an Amelia Eve movie. I mean, you are the main protagonist, the leading force. And how rewarding is that? And also challenging as well, because it's on your shoulders.
2: Yeah, I mean, well, thank you for saying. I think, honestly, just such a blessing. I think I've been yearning for a role that, I mean, I've been yearning for a lead role like this specifically that really had kind of teeth and had something so nuanced to kind of dive into, and then this beautiful character appeared in front of me. So yeah, insanely grateful, insanely honored. And to be honest, the pressure of carrying the movie, that I didn't really think about that. That part didn't scare me so much. I think I was just so excited to be able to go on a full journey with her, and to map out kind of how certain things that she deals with and things that get thrown at her, how that affects her along the way. That I was so invested in that that I didn't even really think about the pressure of it, really.
1: Mm-hmm. Well, also, I don't know. Fair enough. I don't know how you can answer this, but I'll ask anyway. I'm always so impressed when I see something, a television series or a movie, and there's a great American actor, and then I find out that he or she's from the British Isles. And like, I remember Band of Brothers, and I thought, boy, this Damian Lewis is great. And I couldn't believe that Captain Winters was English. It's almost like you guys speak American, in quotes, better than we do. Why, outside of just growing up watching films from America, why do you think that there are so many English, Irish, Scottish actors that are so good at being Americans?
2: I think music is a huge part of it, actually.
1: Wow.
2: But I think music is more so. And I think, especially with music, you love a song, it's so subconscious. You learn the words and you sing along to it, and you don't even realize you're singing in an accent. Do you know what I mean? Like, I remember kind of not even realizing that I could do a northern accent, for example, which is what Jamie has in The Haunting of Bly Manor. And I was like, oh, I think that's because I love the Arctic Monkeys. And so the Arctic Monkeys they have a Manchester accent, and so I would just sing along in that accent. Do you know what I mean? And not even realize that you're learning whilst you're having a great time. But I would put a lot down to music. But also, American accents are just very cool, and so I think we're always just a little bit... anyone in the British world is like, ooh, that's a bit cool, isn't it?
1: Yeah, I could see doing a Manc or a Scouse. For me, when I'm like, you know, teasing, I spent a lot of time over there. The Geordie one I find kind of hard to do myself.
2: Geordie is hard, man. It's very hard. Yeah, that one. I find Liverpool the most fun. I think the Scouse accent's got something. It's like it's a lot in the back of the stage, you know, it's all like in your cheeks. And it's just something very fun in it.
1: Yeah, you sound like one of the Beatles, you know, you just go go like that.
2: All right,
1: I know you got to run, so just one more question for you, and that is, what is your, without giving anything away, what is maybe your favorite scene or your favorite, like, 5 minutes of the movie that, you know, when you sit down to watch it for the umpteenth time, you're like, oh, I'm looking

0: it makes me think of all the wonderful moments in between where, yeah, I can't help but just smile through it, thinking of how fun it was to shoot.
1: I love that answer. All right, everybody, check it out. It's in theaters now, and it is crushing here domestically and worldwide. It's called Insidious, Out of the Further, from Sony and Blumhouse. We've been speaking with Amelia Eve. Amelia, great to have you on. Congrats, and hopefully we'll catch up down the road.
0: Absolutely. Thank you so much.
1: All right. Great stuff. I'm Rick Tittle. We'll take a quick break. We will come on back on Sports Byline.

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3: 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You know I don't speak Spanish. In English, please.

0: Rick Tittle beats his servants.
1: That's messed up, man. Hey, what's up? We got sports talk. That's what we got. I'm Rick Tittle. Nice to have you with us. Wherever listening in this great land of ours, and we want to talk football, basketball, baseball, hockey, soccer, golf, tennis, auto racing, boxing, Olympics, go to total ball, chess, checkers, rugby, cricket, all that good stuff. And we had some interesting cuts, and there are some interesting free agents that are still there as well. Obviously, it's official now. I don't know why it took this long, but I guess they wanted to make sure everybody was on the same page, and that is Aaron Donald is back, the three-time Defensive Player of the Year, and they gave him a one-year, $20 million deal, and he has incentives that could add another 50% to get up to $30 million, and this is all because of the Myles Garrett trade, and he said that was what he said for sure got me thinking, and he just wanted to see if he could light the fire, as he put it. So he came in at the beginning of August, and then he tried out again about a week later. Aaron Donald said, if the wife wasn't happy, it wasn't going to get done. But my wife was on board, and she said that she was with me 100%. Well, this is a sport with a salary cap. So you sign a 35-year-old guy, it's not just for fun or because he's the, you know, quote-unquote mascot, but the comeback is now firmly in place. And so Sean McVay didn't commit to week one, but he did say, quote, good to be able to get Aaron back into the mix. You guys know how close we are, and there has been a lot of dialogue that we've had, and excited to be able to just take it a day at a time. I'm not going to talk about any sort of plans. It's going to be a day to time for us. What does that mean for Australia? The first step was, all right, if you're coming back, let's do that. Let's get you on the practice field. Let's get you acclimated to your teammates, to your coaches, and then we'll see what that ramp-up period looks like, whether or not he's available or whether or not we think it's best to be able to play him in Australia. I think the best way to do it is to take it one day at a time, but we're obviously excited to have him back. I should say, if you're Sean McVay, we're excited to have him back. So, between Garrett and Donald, they have won 5 Defensive Player of the Year awards. They have a combined 236 and a half sacks. That is an extraordinary number, that you can split 236 and a half sacks between two guys. I'll have to ask Bill Royce about that when I have him on in the third hour, because he's in the College Football Hall of Fame for sacks. He was a D2 guy. We'll talk about that. But it's if you're old enough, and I didn't see these guys in person, but I grew up hearing about the fearsome foursome of the Los Angeles Rams, and Rosie Greer and Deacon Jones and Merlin Olsen, who went on to be a horrifying broadcaster. But I mean, this is a guy who, what was he, 13th overall in 2014, played 10 years, 111 sacks. This is for a defensive tackle. This is not a put your dirt in the sand, don't worry about contain, bum rush, don't even swim tackle, just go around the outside. Try a stunt or two, maybe inside. But 111 sacks, that's the team record for defensive tackle for anyone. He also had 10 straight Pro Bowls. You know, the only other, I won't even ask because it'd be too hard, there's so many candidates. The only other player that started their careers 10 years, 10 Pro Bowls, Barry Sanders is the only other one. 9 All-Pro, now that's not Pro Bowl, and they take one at every position. 9 All-Pro, Defensive Player of the Year in 2017, 2018, 2020. And the only other players to win Defensive Player of the Year 3 times are J.J. Watt and LT. So he is the, if you want to go to Pro Football Reference on the way that they put out their metrics, he is the highest rated defensive tackle of all time. Now you look in the Hall of Fame, there's Bob Lilly and Randy White and Alan Page and Mean Joe Green. Aaron Donald's ahead of all of them. And that really coincided with the resurgence of the Rams, his career. And, you know, he started off, the Rams were really bad those first 3 years. But, you know, he was one of the building blocks. And they won the division and in 2003 led the, in 2017 when they first won their division since 2003, but he led the NFL with 20 and a half sacks. That was his career high year. Got to the Rams to their first Super Bowl since they were in St. Louis, and so it's pretty nuts. All right, 1-800-878-PLAY is the number to call. Let's go to my man Charlie in New York City. What's up, Charlie?
2: Hey, Rick, what's going on? Aaron Donnelly, you're talking about. At least from my experiences with players who take time off and come back, particularly in football, a.k.a. as an example of Ricky Williams, they seem to have taken a big step back in their production. Now, he's been out of football for 2 years. Is he going to start, or is he going to be like a specialist? Did they say anything regarding Donald?
1: Yeah, he said McVay said he'd take it one day at a time. They weren't sure he'd be ready for Australia, but you're not going to give a guy $20 million.
2: I know.
1: If he's just going to be a third down guy.
2: Third down specialist. So, yeah. He's an all time great. Do you think the time off might have maybe more rest than rust? Or, I mean, apparently he stayed in phenomenal shape, which is not the same thing as football contact, you know.
1: Right. Being,
2: but what do you think he'll be? And listen, 70% of an Aaron Donald is better than most of the players in the league. But what do you expect him to, what do you expect from him? Like, not elite, but I don't, you know, I'm just curious what you think, what they will get from him.
1: Well, I think that it's definitely rust, as you were saying. You give up the sport, you're now 35, and it doesn't matter what type your shape you're in. I just remember that when you take off the football helmet and then you put it back on, that first week, you can't believe how much it hurts. You can't believe how sore you are to get acclimated into that, even when you just have a regular off season. So, but this guy's an extraordinary athlete. He's had just about a full month now to get back into it. But I would imagine by week three that he's getting basically every snap if he can do it.
2: Yeah, because I imagine the first time, I don't know if he'll play against the Niners on opening night, but whomever he plays, the first time a 300-pound lineman tries to pancake him and he gets knocked around. Listen, I have no stake in it. I don't care if I'm just fascinated to see how productive he'll be. And now, listen, he's on a team that's projected to get to the Super Bowl, even win the Super Bowl, and you got Myles Garrett on the line, for Christ's sakes. I mean, so I'm just curious, like, how he'll perform. But listen, like I said, if you even if Aaron Donald at 60% is better than most of the linemen in this league. From what you've been, are you, I don't have made predictions yet, but are you thinking the Rams are going to have a deep playoff run, Super Bowl potential appearance?
1: Yeah, I mean, I think they'd have to be right there. If there's a Super Bowl favorite, they're not going to be ahead of the Rams. They'll be tied at best. I really think that you have to look at L.A. as being the Super Bowl favorite, I would think.
2: Yeah, all right. Well, that's all I got, buddy. I'll keep listening. I just wanted to throw my 2 cents in on Donald.
1: Yeah.
2: All right, buddy.
1: Yeah, Charlie, thanks for chiming in. Yeah, we got to look to see some of the practice squad. We'll get into some of the cuts as well and who's going to be named on practice squads. And, you know, the whole league is looking at the other, whatever team you are, they're looking at the other 31 teams to see who's getting cut and who's going where and who's doing what. And it's going to be interesting to see how it all kind of shakes out. But, yeah, we're going to have a Wednesday night game. We're going to have an Australian game. We're going to have a lot of games coming up pretty fast. But, yeah, I mean, Aaron Donald, and my, you know, Sean McVay didn't want to say, he's ready, he's going to play every snap. But, yeah, I mean, that was that. I wonder why it took so long. That's why it took so long. Aaron Donald was not going to come back for a veteran minimum. $20 million, baby. All right, the discussion continues. I'd love to hear from you. 1-800-878-7529. I'm Rick Tittle. We'll see you in a second.
3: Play that on that beat.
4: I'm different, yeah, I'm different. I'm different, yeah, I'm different. I'm different, yeah, I'm different.

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4: 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Don't talk about playoffs. You kidding me? Playoffs? I just hope we can win a game.

0: Tittle ate 200 chicken wings at Yo Mama's house last night. Now, back to Fat Boy.
1: All right, thank you for that, and welcome back to this show. Right, Tittle with you, coast to coast, and around the world on the American Forces Radio Network. And when we get our guests, we will throw them on the air. We'll pick them up and literally throw them on the air. So how did your team do with the cuts? Do you like the cuts? The one, and look, we'll have to see who's on the practice squad. And I was just looking, and they're being formalized as we speak. Maybe a little bit later in the show we'll get, I mean, there are some names, but it used to be, you know, you had a cut-down day and then another cut-down day and then the final cut-down day. Well, now we just wait for a giant, massive day of carnage on these players when they cut dozens of guys. And the one that I was upset with, as much as, you know, Gay is a good veteran kicker, I was really hoping that Kensei Matsuzawa would have made the Raiders team. All right, Rick Tittle with you coast to coast and around the world on the American Forces Radio Network. Speaking of the NFL, we have a former player and current CBS Sports broadcaster, Brian Jones, with us. And he's here to talk about a brand new drug for CTE called baricitinib berry. Am I saying it right? By the way, first of all, Brian, welcome to the show. How do you say the drug? I don't want to mess it up again.
2: Hey, thank you, man, for having me on and having me go global. This might be my first global shot right here, man. So, no, you actually did pretty well, baricitinib. And we just referred to it as Barry.
1: So, look, I didn't play D1 like you at UCLA and UT. I played Division II in the 80s. I'm a little bit older than you, but I was a safety, and I always wonder, because we used to really ring our bells back in the day, and every once in a while when I do something stupid, I just wonder, is it because I'm over 60, or is it because I have CTE? And I guess that's the thing we all have to deal with, right?
2: Well, first of all, where did you play safety?
1: That was at St. Mary's College in California, Division II.
2: Okay. That counts, yeah, man. And as you know, going back, we were Neanderthals when it came to this stuff, and we said we rung our bell, we saw stars, shake it off, get back in there, or shake it off, and get ready for the next play if you're already in there. And that's just was the way of the land, going back to the Stone Ages, and now we've progressed, and there are more safety protocols that are in place. But what Dr. Christina Gavignano has done, she developed a drug. It was actually developed during COVID back in 2020, and she noticed that there were some similarities in head trauma with inflammatory matters. And so this is baricitinib is an anti-inflammatory medication that's already been approved for arthritis. And now we're going through a battery of tests and see if we can utilize it in the living to treat head trauma and things associated with head trauma like CTE.
1: You know, it was like 10 years ago. I had Dr. Benan Amalo on my show a couple of times, and then Will Smith had the concussion movie. We just had that report a week ago from BU with some new data on this. And so it's always like, well, we don't know if you have CTE until after you're dead. We got to cut open your brain, which is not great. So this is really groundbreaking. So what does baricitinib do for the layperson? How does it help?
2: Well, what we're doing is now we've got a treatment study for depression and cognitive symptoms in football players. So we're looking for some test subjects, first of all, speaking men 30 to 55 who played at least 11 plus years of tackle football and are currently experiencing depression and cognitive symptoms. And what it does is mitigate the effects of that inflammation. Inflammation seems to be the driver for a lot of the afflictions in which we suffer, whether it's depression, it's Alzheimer's, dementia, Parkinson's. So what Dr. Gavignano and her team were able to deduce is that inflammation is the main driver. We can eliminate inflammation. We may be able to treat all of these different ailments.
1: Could you take us back just real quick in your own life? Because, you know, I'm from the Bay Area, but, and so, you know, high school football was fun, but it wasn't a religion like where you were in Texas. So what were Friday night lights like in Lubbock? Like, you didn't have hundreds, you had thousands of people come out, didn't you?
2: Well, you've seen the movie Friday Night Lights, right?
1: Yeah, it's like that, huh?
2: Well, that was it. It was, and you're correct, it was Friday night religion. And I grew up in the heyday of the Mojo and Permian High School, which the movie is based upon. And so, very young age, you get indoctrinated. And in those smaller towns, such as Odessa, you're playing in the same offensive and defensive schemes from peewee all the way up till you get to the high school ranks. And so you know it like the back of your hand. And we all aspired to play at that level. I was just a couple weeks ago back home in Lubbock for a all-class high school athletic reunion and seeing the different guys in which I grew up idolizing and wanting to mimic once I got, you know, to junior high and into high school. It was so cool to see those cats and have an opportunity to tell them, man, I was watching you back in the day, and you fueled my aspirations to get to the collegiate ranks and all that good stuff. And so, yeah, man, it was ingrained in you from day one, football, and it was great to have. To be able to live that dream. And I'll, you know, right now for college football, our Bible is the Phil Steele College Football Magazine. But here in Texas, it's the Dave Campbell Football Magazine. That was the Bible. If you got into Dave Campbell's Texas football, you had arrived. You hadn't made it necessarily, but you had arrived.
1: You know, I tried to explain to younger people how big UCLA was in the 80s, and Terry Donahue, the highest paid state employee in Aikman. I mean, UCLA was the place. But how many people, Brian, were like, what, you ain't going to be a Red Raider? You're going to L.A.?
2: Well, let's just say this. I think the statute of limitations are up. They were taking care of me a little bit when I was a junior in high school there. And there was an emphasis to keep some of that hometown talent right there at home. I was the guy, luckily through sports, AAU, had been able to travel a little bit. UCLA was hot at the time. And in Lubbock, we have all four seasons. And it was freezing cold when I set out on my recruiting trip to UCLA. They were embarking on their third straight Rose Bowl appearance. And I went out to L.A., man, and just fell in love. It was beautiful. It was 75 degrees. It was diverse. And they were winning at football. And so our recruiting class, we were the number one recruiting class in the nation that year. It was myself and two other cats who were Parade All-Americans and big-time blue chips, Charles Arbuckle, Reggie Moore from the state of Texas. So that was a big coup for UCLA to get three blue chips from the state of Texas. And we had guys from Virginia, Tennessee, Alaska, all over, man. So, yeah, UCLA back then, they were really, really hot. And so it was easy to go out there. You got a winning program, and then you step on campus. It doesn't get much more beautiful than that campus there.
1: Yeah, Westwood is amazing. So if you look at it now, Brian, and, you know, we're not elderly men, but just in the space from we played, because when we were there, you could redshirt. If you transferred, you had to sit out a year. Maybe you could get an extra year if you got hurt. But now with NIL and the portal and guys going to NFL camps and coming back, I mean, let's just say you're the best player in the nation as a freshman and some other school offers you $5 million. I mean, you'd be dumb not to take it. Are we ever going to get any kind of regulation with what's going on right now?
2: I'm not sure, and I'm not a big fan of this current legislation that's being bantied about, the Protect Sports Act. Protect sports from who? It seems to me it speaks out of both sides of its mouth. On one side, you have the free market forces when it comes to coaches and conferences and leveraging their clout and their brands. And then on the other side, they want to revert to the model we had previously that we just jettisoned, which will restrict players as far as how much they make. No one's forcing these teams to pay out what they're outlaying in cash. No one is telling them to do that. The only thing that's forcing them to do that is greed and the need to win and a want to win, and I understand that. But at some point, they have to reset the market. These coaches, these athletic programs have to say, hey, this is what we're offering you, and if it's not enough, go elsewhere. I love what Marcus Freeman is doing in Notre Dame. He tells you, if you produce, the money will follow you. So go produce, and the money will catch up to you. And that's how it should be. So I think this is where we are. It was self-inflicted. The NCAA had ample opportunity years ago. I came across a thesis I wrote in college about this very topic, and I was at the time just I was asking that we set aside royalties for a young man or a young lady's jersey that's being sold at the campus bookstore. Set aside a royalty from the sale of my jersey. And, you know, that was a bridge too far. And look where we are now, millions and millions of dollars. And I don't begrudge these kids. Get as much as you can, because you never know if you're going to get another shot or if your earning potential is going to be as high as it is currently. So it's a mess, deservedly so, but the product on the field has never been better. And we've always been the minor leagues for the pros. And so it's looking more and more from the way these front offices or athletic programs are being stocked with GMs and personnel directors, and you focus on high school and you focus on college transfers over here. It's mirroring what's done at the pro levels, where you have a college, you know, department in that scouting room. You also have the pro personnel guy who's looking at free agents. So it's one in the same as far as the models. And I think it will eventually work itself out, but I don't like where they're headed with this Protecting Sports Act.
1: By the way, I bet you when Al drafted you, he watched all your Dunbar tapes. He knew everything about you, didn't he?
2: Everything. That dude, Al Davis, cut me three times. We had a love-hate relationship, man. That dude knew every single thing about you, and it was so cool, though, because you want someone that cares and they not only sees value in your athletic ability, but they know things about you, you know, from a personal standpoint and a human standpoint. And I think that's why all those guys, when Al was, Mr. Davis was alive, they'd all gravitate back to the Raiders.
1: Great stuff. And for more about baricitinib, where do we go?
2: For more, go to concussion and CTE.org. 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
1: There he is, Brian Jones. Brian, have a great season on the mic at CBS, and let's talk ball again sometimes, man. I enjoyed it.
2: Let's do it, man. Thanks for taking me global.
1: You're big in Japan now, man.
2: Speaking of the Raiders, I had a damn good time in Roppongi.
1: All right, I'm Rick Tittle. We'll take a quick break. Come on back. That's Brian Jones, everybody.

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0: Rick Tittle's got a black belt in keeping it real.
1: All right, thanks. We've got a couple minutes left in hour number one of three. The Joker, Novak Djokovic, got knocked out in the first round of the U.S. Open. This is his 20th year, and he had never been knocked out. He was 19-0 before that. He lost 7-6, 5-7, 4-6, 6-2, 6-1 to Mariano Nivoni. You might have seen him crying as he saw that he was about to lose. And it was rough. The realization that Father Time has caught up with him at 39 years old. He previously won his last 77 first-round matches at Grand Slam events. That is the record all-time. But think about this, with no more Nadal and Federer, Djokovic is the last of the big three of his generation. The last time we had a Grand Slam event and none of the big three were in the second round was back at the French Open in 2003, 23 years. So Federer is holding, he was up 3-2, but it got away from him. And
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3: News this hour from Town Hall. I'm John Scott. Authorities have been on the scene of that deadly Amazon Prime plane crash in Miami. The Boeing 767 cargo plane crashed Sunday after apparently overrunning the runway and hit an SUV and a van. At a news conference, National Transportation Safety Board Chairwoman Jennifer Hamady said the crash scene was devastating.
4: And you can see in the on the paved surface tire marks that continues through the grass. There's debris everywhere. The Econoline van is torn apart.
3: The NTSB hopes to begin sharing more information on Tuesday. Iran threatening the United States with economic warfare on Tuesday and said it had fired an advanced missile at U.S. warships, underscoring the risks of further escalation in the war. The U.S. last reporting attacks on Iranian targets on Saturday when U.S. forces struck three Iranian oil tankers. Iranian state media on Sunday reported that Iran fired the Qassem Basir missile in its attacks on several U.S. vessels. Meanwhile, Iranian drivers who use a lot of gasoline are now paying double.
5: Iranian drivers who go over their monthly quota of 29 gallons of gasoline per month, that's 110 liters, must now pay twice as much as they had been paying since December. In the government's announcement, it didn't say that it's because of the war, just that it's because of the current situation. At a gas station in Tehran, customer Varghese Yadigarian says, by international standards, gasoline is still very cheap in Iran, and he says the price probably does need to go up. But he says given how little people earn, any price increase would put even more pressure on ordinary citizens. I'm Donna Warder.
3: More on these stories from townhall.com.
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3: King Charles authorizing the release of a letter clarifying the status of Prince Harry and his wife Meghan now that they've returned to the UK, the letter confirming that the couple are no longer working members of the royal family and will not use the title His or Her Royal Highness. It adds that any security issues are the responsibility of relevant police agencies, and the couple's charity work will be carried out in a private capacity. Well-known Chinese comedians act drew anything but laughter from authorities in communist China.
7: Two companies have been fined after the funny man altered the lyrics of a patriotic song during a performance. The Culture and Tourism Bureau says the comedian's actions caused a, quote, severe negative impact on society. They fined the company hosting the show and the theater where he performed. The comedian, a prominent figure in China, has not performed publicly since the incident. Several of his shows have been canceled. Rich Thomason reporting.
3: News and analysis at townhall.com. Christopher Bell finally breaks his curse of 2026 and parks his car in Victory Lane, taking the checkered flag at historic Darlington Raceway in South Carolina.
8: Seven times in 2026, Christopher Bell had finished second. Sunday night in the NASCAR Cup Series race at Darlington Raceway, Bell is a bridesmaid no more. His win kicked off the first race of the 10-race NASCAR chase for the championship, and he trails the points leader Denny Hamlin by 12. Bell battled past Kyle Larson to take the lead as Larson's tires wore thin. Then he held off a charge by Ty Gibbs, who would finish second. Rounding out the top three was Tyler Reddick, who led the most laps of the race.
3: That's correspondent Jerry Jordan. Bell's win meant all four Joe Gibbs Racing drivers earned victories this season. The first time that's happened since 2019. In Tallahassee Monday night, number 19 SMU has defeated Florida State 27-24. More on these stories at townhall.com.
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11: Rick Tittle knows his sports. I hate that guy. I love that guy. Oh my gosh, he's so fine. Rick Tittle brings home the bacon, fries it up in a pan, and then he eats it. Ricky T in the hizzle for shizzle, biznatch.

0: All right, thanks for that. You know, the NIL era, I was talking about Cam Jordan at Cal. How about at Cal keeping JKS, the quarterback, Sengapolotele, keeping him from leaving, throwing some millions of dollars. It's great for the program. And there was a big social media thing yesterday saying that on the 5th, his clothing line is going to drop. I used to say debut. It's called Kaloha, or Kaloha, however you want to say it. It's the Cal script and then O-H-A, because he's from Hawaii, so Aloha, Kaloha, Kaloha, however you want to say it. I'm just going to say Kaloha, but maybe it's just Kaloha. But he was modeling some hats, some hoodies, and then on the sleeve it's got a logo. It's a JKS logo. It's an interesting script choice. This is all for, I believe he's 20, or maybe he's still a teen. He might still be a teenager. But when you want to keep guys around, these are the things you have to get creative. Because if you're any good, you don't stay at Cal. Like what happened to their two best linebackers with Olave and the BYU and the kid Ferrelli going to Clemson and then ultimately Ole Miss, right? You know, it's a step. Even the big programs, we have guys who win a national championship and will jump and play in the national championship next year for another team, right? So this is what you do. You get creative and you say, we'll give you $3 million to stay at Cal and we will give you your own clothing line. So, I mean, it's not bad. Kaloha, and you support the team, and Tosh Lapoy, the new head coach, saying yesterday, hey, we want all them frat boys and sorority girls and students with butts in the seats, as he put it. But, it's not bad to be such a celebrity when you're a teenager and a millionaire, too. Makes you want to go in the backyard and throw the ball with Pop, Brent Musburger. I already did that anyway. All right, 1-800-878-PLAY. Malik Elisal in studio. Come on back.
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5: 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You thought it couldn't get any better, but it's better. Rick Tittle is back. He's so great. I can't believe how awesome he is. More sports talk, yes. Couldn't get any better, but it's better. Rick Tittle is back. He's so great. I can't believe how awesome he is. More sports talk, yes. Hour two of Titillating Sports.
6: 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Check out Rick Tittle.
0: All right, check me out. Thank you for that. Welcome back to the show. Rick Tittle with you coast to coast and around the world on the American Forces Radio Network. 500 outlets, 177 countries. 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He is here headlining the world-famous Punchline, punchlinecomedyclub.com for tickets. He had a show last night. He's got a show tonight. He's got two on Friday. He's got two on Saturday. Great to meet you. How you doing?
7: I'm good, man. I'm good. This is early for me.
0: I know. I was just telling him before we went on that sometimes, you know, you guys, you work at night.
7: We work at night. The whole reason I got into this gig was so that I didn't have to get up in the morning.
0: I hear you.
7: Every once in a while, I got to do one of these. No, but this is, you did me a favor by, it's 10 a.m. Sometimes these things are like at 6 a.m. and I'm like, I don't even, whoever this is going out to, I don't even want them at the show, frankly. If they're hearing this at 6 a.m. and they've 15 hours to think about it.
0: Well, that's, you know, Sam Morril now on TV, he'll scupper the interview on purpose just so they'll stop having him.
7: Yeah. Like, I won't do that to you.
0: The last city he was in, he goes, well, and I go, how do you like our town? He goes, well, you know, I'm really offended by all the human trafficking you have here. And they're like, what? You know, just say something like that, you know.
7: Mm-hmm.
0: There's a lot of things you could say about San Francisco.
7: Yeah, I'm still learning about the city. I mean, this is it's the heart of AI, which is, that's got to suck for you guys.
0: He's actually talking to a server right now.
7: Yeah.
0: It's his AI face he's talking to. So interesting, you are from Calgary.
7: Yes.
0: Or you say Calgary.
7: I say Calgary.
0: Okay, you do.
7: Yeah, a little smoother.
0: So Saddle Dome, Flames, Stampeders, the whole thing?
7: Yeah, man, the whole thing.
0: The whole shebang.
7: It's nice to hear you know about it.
0: Well, yes, I'm a hockey guy. There aren't a lot of hockey guys in the Bay Area, but I am a hockey guy.
7: Yeah.
0: And I have Lebanese heritage.
7: Yes.
0: I had a buddy in college. His last name was Semek. He was Lebanese.
7: His last name was Semek?
0: Semek.
7: It means fish.
0: Is that right?
7: His last name was Fish?
0: Yeah, sort really? Of like the guy on Barney Miller.
7: Wow.
0: Abe Vigoda. Showing my age here.
7: Yeah. You were buddies with the Lebanese guy? What'd you guys get into?
0: He was, I wouldn't say buddies, and I would not want him to represent everyone from Lebanon.
7: No. We're not,
0: because he wanted to kill himself when he flunked a final.
7: Okay.
0: And yeah. Then a guy called him on it, and a guy brought a .357 out of his car. I'm like, why is that in your car? And he's like, here. And he's like, what kind of friend are you? And he goes, I'm a good friend. I'm helping you. Because you said you wanted to kill yourself. And he's like, no. What he's trying to do is call him on it. And the guy finally said, I'm not going to kill myself. But I thought, what if he would have shot himself? And he's like, well, that's his decision. I'm like,
7: whoa.
0: You guys are nuts. So I'm like, well, all Lebanese are crazy. No, I didn't say that.
7: I've done the opposite thing where I've kind of also had a friend who wanted to kill himself. And I was like, well, let's see it.
0: Yeah, you were that guy.
7: Put your money where your mouth is. I'm sick and tired of these attempts.
0: I know.
7: Let's see, like, have some follow through.
0: So for me, if someone jumps off the Golden Gate Bridge, they break every bone in their body, and they survive, all right, you tried to kill yourself. But when someone says, I've tried three times, I'm like, shut up. You didn't try three times. Did you take, you know, too many blue chews or something? Like, well, how did you try to kill yourself?
7: You tried to make your penis explode to death.
0: Explode to death. I like that. So, also, being Muslim, do
7: yes.
0: you...
7: I mean, coming I know, off of that

0: sentence.
1: Well, I'm just saying, I know it's
0: That's
1: a lot.
0: That's so funny.
1: Yeah, I know, my segue.
0: Make your penis explode to death. So you're Muslim. I'd like to hear a little bit about that. What is that?
1: Speaking of penises, you know the Holocaust was a terrible thing that we had. It's a non sequitur.
0: Dude, this is not how these things normally go.
1: I know.
0: This
1: I'm
0: is
1: sorry.
0: Not what I thought the vibe this of this interview was going to be.
1: This is my first time.
0: Usually,
1: doing this.
0: No, it's great, but usually it's very like, what's comedy like?
1: No.
0: I'm like, okay.
1: I'm not going to.
0: He's going to ask me something.
1: Where do you get your material from? No,
0: where do you get your ideas
1: do,
0: from?
1: Yeah. No, I'm not going to do that. but I, you know, there are a lot like here. I don't think anybody cares, but there are some places in the country. I remember seeing part of your act. Where you said somebody went up to you and just said 9/11, like what?
0: Yeah, they kind of just sort of stood around with hands in their pockets. They didn't know what to say, so they just like said the word. They just said 9/11, and I was like, yeah. And they're like, it's tragedy. And I was like, I know.
1: One of my favorites who's been in here a lot, Gianmarco Cerezi. I saw you on his pod. And he was asking you about stacking your prayers, like if you miss the 5:30 a.m. one.
0: Yeah.
1: Did you do that one?
0: Doing a marathon set? Doing a marathon set? You may, Rick. Yes, of course, Rick. Yeah, I mean, you can do, like, make-up prayers if you miss some. And there's times where I'm like, dude, okay, let me just knock out five.
1: Uh-huh.
0: Let me just knock out five back-to-back. On the road especially, like, if I'm here, I'm like, you can kind of also truncate your prayers if you're traveling. So I'll do that. You know, I'll try to go on the road as much as I can. So
1: right, you're allowed to shorten things.
0: You're allowed to put some prayers together. It makes it easier for the traveler. But this is from a time, I don't know how much it applies to now, because this is from a time when guys used to have to travel through the desert actually go through something. Yeah, fully, like, actually going through something. I'm like, I gotta go to Philly this week. Maybe let me, But these rules are there to make it easier for us, which is nice.
1: The modern Muslim, you use your iPhone compass to point towards Mecca.
0: Brother,
1: right?
0: Let me show you this. I got this app. It's called Guidance.
1: Mm.
0: It's got all the prayers on it, and then there's a little compass right here.
1: Oh, it's already built in.
0: So from where I'm sitting, it's directly behind me. So that just kind of shows you.
1: You turn your back.
0: I turn my back on.
1: So I like the fact that you're practicing, because a lot of us, like I was born and raised Catholic, went to Catholic high school, Catholic college, but I'm what's called now CEO, Christmas and Easter only.
0: I never met a Catholic who practiced.
1: Well, I tried. My dad made me and my brothers go to church as kids, and for me now, I'm at the point where I'm not going to say I'm atheist or anything, because I think religion is good if it keeps you on the straight and narrow and it helps you in bad times and keeps you a morally good person, whatever your religion is. But I also realize religion has killed more people probably than it's helped in its existence. And like, well, my invisible God is better than your invisible God, that whole thing, which
0: that
1: goes on
0: thing.
1: To this day.
0: Yeah. Well, that's so besides the point if you really... If you're really believing in God, it's kind of like, if you're like getting into the love that you're supposed to feel when you're in communion with it, like that's the last thing that should be on your mind. That's like, I don't know, I always think like these ideas can be perfect, but we're not perfect, humans aren't perfect, so it's obviously, it's got to go through our terrible filter.
1: Well, the other thing to keep in mind is, you know, the Bible, the Torah, the Quran, they were written by men. You know, and they say, well, they were inspired with the Holy Spirit or Allah or Yeshua or whoever.
0: Yeah, Gabriel speaking to Muhammad. Yeah.
1: Absolutely. And so I'll get it right. Gabriel speaking to Muhammad.
0: But it was the word of God through Angel Gabriel. That's how.
1: Right. That's why we say that's the term leap of faith, because we have to buy in. And that's why they call the New Testament in Christianity the good news, and the good news is, hey, you don't just go into a box. I mean, you go into a box, but your spirit lives on, and that's supposed to be the good news. We're going to get into a lot of deep religious stuff.
0: Asleep like 45 minutes ago, bro. Like, what are you doing to me right now?
1: I got my back to Mecca. I got a hat on.
0: I should be in your seat. Is wearing a hat disrespectful right now? I literally crawled out of bed. I have to crawl myself out of bed.
1: Well, I think you sound well. You don't have morning voice. Let's take a quick break. We will come on back, and hopefully Malik Alassa will still be here. He's at the punchline. Come on back.

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4: 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I'm a man! I'm 40!

0: Don't ask Rick Tittle to bring it, because it already done got brought.
1: It gotten broughten, and if you look on YouTube and Twitch, you see that Malik Alassal is with us, stand-up comedian. He is at the world-famous Punchline down here on Battery Street. He's got a show tonight, two tomorrow, and two on Saturday as well. And we were talking that you're from, and you don't say Calgary, you say Calgary like us.
2: Yes, Calgary.
1: How many people say Calgary up there?
2: I mean, it's split even through Canada. I think if you're just not from Calgary, you say Calgary. Americans say Calgary.
1: No, we say Calgary.
2: No, you say Calgary because you know about it.
1: Oh, really?
2: Yeah.
1: Well, what about in Alberta? Because I know you hate Edmonton, right? You have to.
2: In Calgary, people get pretty fired up about Edmonton. It's all hockey-based, man. It's really just the next town over kind of stuff. Like, it's...
1: Sure. Local rival. Kind of rival.
2: It's
1: what,
2: all
1: 3 hours away.
2: Edmonton's got a chip on his shoulder because it looks like...
1: We're on regular radio, by the way. Yeah.
2: I'm sorry.
1: That's okay. Oh, we lost the Salt Lake City affiliate.
2: Oh, dude. It looks like crud.
1: It's all right. You know what?
2: We were talking so loose that I thought
1: defense,
2: I could swear.
1: Well, in your defense, podcasts nowadays, as you know, like John Marco didn't like stop you.
2: No, dude, I wear headphones and I see a mic and I say it's time to go crazy.
1: That's
2: I'm
1: cool.
2: So sorry.
1: It's only bad when I tell you not to swear and then you keep swearing.
2: No,
1: I've had that happen.
2: No.
1: All right, that's all good.
2: No, listen, I'm not trying to.
1: And
2: I apologize to Edmonton also, by the way. I listen. And, I've dragged Edmonton into this.
1: You're so contrite now.
2: I'm a coward. I'm completely backing away from what I said. I got in trouble. Rick got me in trouble.
1: That's my fault. What about Alberta Pride?
2: Alberta Pride throughout Canada in general?
1: Well, just like, well, you were born in Winnipeg, right?
2: I was born there, but like, I was there for like 6 months.
1: So you don't care about the Jets?
2: No, I mean, there's a bit of pride. There's a little bit of pride. I still got family out there, but
1: Saskatchewan.
2: I'm Alberta. No, yeah, it's Alberta for me. Alberta wants... There's people in Alberta that are separatists, and they think they can be their own country. Because we got oil.
1: Yeah, because there's oil and cowboys. It's like half and half, right?
2: Yeah, it's like enough. It's enough to sustain a nation.
1: Let me tell you, it's an interesting story. So I'm a big Sharks fan, and my cousin and my friend. Now this was like 15 years ago, but they decided one game a year they'd go on the road, and so they decided let's go to Calgary. So they flew up there, and they went on what's the big street where everyone drinks.
2: 17th.
1: Maybe that's it.
2: Or Stephen Avenue.
1: One of those. They just said there were bar after bar.
2: Yeah.
1: And they're drinking and drinking, and they're getting some dirty looks. And then some guy came over to them and was like, what's up with the San Jose jerseys, eh? And they're like, well, we were from there, and we just came up to watch. And they were like, wait a minute. You're from there, and you're following your team? And they went, yeah. And they go, oh, you're not buying another beer. You're a real fan.
2: Yeah.
1: Then they loved them. Then they couldn't get away from them. But they went from, like, they wanted to whip their behind because they thought they were locals wearing Sharks jerseys.
2: Just being hosers.
1: Yeah.
2: Yeah. What's up? You think you're funny, huh? Think you're being funny. You think you're a funny guy, right?
1: No, happy to boot that for sure, Amy.
2: Dude, the Canadian accent is actually more taunting than it is nice, I think. At least from Alberta.
1: Yeah.
2: It's all like, yeah, you think you're some kind of guy, huh?
1: So you're not A, it's huh?
2: There's a lot of huh.
1: Oh,
2: yeah?
1: Huh.
2: Yeah.
1: Yeah. A.
2: Yeah.
1: So when I spend a lot of time in England, and they say over there, how dumb, there's no difference between Canadians and Americans. And I'm like, ah, you just don't.
2: No, dude.
1: It's way different.
2: Well, it's because they can't understand nuance over there.
1: As Greg Proop said, the flavor embargo at the British Channel. Everything must be boiled.
2: Yeah, there's just the whole continent is boiled down into
1: I just think
2: us.
1: It's so funny how they take a French word like herb and call it a herb, but then they'll say, I have a penchant for making papier-mâché. Oh, you have a penchant for making papier-mâché. Like, they just have to flip everything.
2: These are the British?
1: Yeah.
2: Respect to the British, man. I do love going out there. It's so weird when everywhere you go, they think they're the standard. That's just kind of what I've
1: human
2: noticed
1: nature.
2: Traveling. Everybody thinks that their stuff is normal, and nobody's normal. Except people from Calgary, Alberta.
1: Fred Armisen has a great line where he said he was watching this tape. It was in Brazil, and there were 100,000 people at a concert, and someone came out, and he was like, you're not famous. No one knows who you are. Quit acting like you're famous. because he was, they were famous in Brazil. I just thought, as an American, that was hilarious.
2: Yeah.
1: But I also think, like, Canadians per capita are more funny per capita than anywhere else, because, let me let you know what you think about this theory, because you're half American, which is fart jokes and slapstick, and then half the British, very droll, kind of like British humor, and you mix yeah. it together.
2: Yeah, and we're observers in all of this, which I think is just kind of a naturally funny perspective, to just kind of be the watcher, and you've been like, I'm not going to fully get involved, but I'm going to see how crazy everyone's being, and just kind of have my opinion about it. Yeah.
1: So did you do JFL, and did you get new faces or any of that?
2: Yeah, I did. I got new faces in 2022, I think. 2022. Okay. I got new faces.
1: So yeah. I heard that it's sort of like doing a late night. It's not as career-making as it used to be, but that Just for Laughs in Montreal is what we're talking about, that it's still significant.
2: It's a world-famous festival. I got particularly lucky with my new faces. It was a little bit storied. Like a lot of people are like, it's not what it used to be. It's like used to be you go out there and you walk away with a sitcom.
1: Right.
2: I went there. We were supposed to have our big showcase, and then I showed up and the theater was on fire. Many fire trucks outside the theater.
1: Just your luck.
2: Yeah, biggest night of my life. And I was in complete denial. I was like, okay, yeah, maybe they'll just put the fire out and we'll go in there and do our show. And they're like, no, it's not happening. But then Pete Holmes was doing a show down the block, like Pete Holmes and Friends, and mm-hmm. basically he kicked all his friends off of it, and he allowed us to come and have our new faces.
1: What a nice guy.
2: And he hosted it for us. And
1: wow.
2: And yeah, what a mensch. I think the pressure of me thinking I was going to I was kind of being like, I'm not going to do comedy anymore. I got to the peak of where it would have happened, and now the theater's on fire, so I guess I'll go be a water, you know, I'll go do home reno.
1: Well, I was at that 1989 game at Candlestick where there was an earthquake for Game 3 of the World Series, and I'm in the outfield wearing my A's hat and my Raiders starter jacket, and I'm like, well, we're still playing a game.
2: Right? Yeah.
1: Like, I didn't know the damage that was going on. So have you ever done Fringe, the Edinburgh month?
2: No. Oh, man. It's. I think it's happening right now, or it's just finishing up. Oh. No, I've wanted to. I've had friends go and tell me.
1: I've had many, many horror stories, but also it's like going through boot camp. It like hardens you.
2: Yeah.
1: Bark your own shows. The audience is funnier than you. They're ambush shows. No one wants you. All this.
2: Yeah.
1: Liz Mealy told me she cried for the whole month.
2: Yeah, it sounds like a nightmare. I don't know why people go through that. The road is already hard enough. The road is already, you feel like a hitman. You show up to a hotel and you unpack your bag and you sit at a desk alone drinking a paper cup of coffee with too much creamer in it.
1: Now, do you... I'm dropping all these names, but like Joe List says, he explores every city, goes to every museum during the day. Rachel Feinstein says she finds forensic files and throws the remote out the window.
2: I'm a mix of both. I'm trying to go to more museums. I want to do more things in the city, but you get to a city and then you're at the hotel and you're kind of like, damn, this is the only time I get by myself.
1: Right.
2: It's kind of really nice. It's hard to not just order Chipotle and sit in the room.
1: Can I give you a rec if you're feeling...
2: Please.
1: The Legion of Honor, the Palace of the Legion of Honor, it's in Lincoln Park. You got to get in an Uber for it. No one who visits San Francisco goes there. It's past the Golden Gate Bridge. It's in this beautiful park. It's our most amazing building in the whole city, and it's got fantastic art from real artists. It's got El Greco's and Gainsborough's and
2: what's
1: all
2: that.
1: What's it called? It's called the Legion of Honor.
2: Legion
1: sometimes
2: of Honor.
1: Called the Palace of Legion of Honor.
2: Maybe I'll go right after this. I rented a car stupidly. I didn't realize.
1: Oh.
2: Yeah. It's been a nightmare. There's nowhere to park this.
1: Throw that in. It's all the way at the end of California Street.
2: Okay.
1: And then the Legion of Honor.
2: Legion of Honor. I'm going to try to do some museums. I'm going to try to be a real person. That's the thing. You want to still be a real person while you're in these cities.
1: All right. So, punchline tonight, two tomorrow, two to Saturday. What are we in store for, Malik?
2: Man, I've been running this hour for a while now. It's a really fun show. I really like it. I think most of the shows are sold out, apart from Saturday Late Show.
1: Great.
2: I think there's still some tickets for that.
1: Great.
2: And there's standby tickets every night if you want to just come see if anything opens up or if anybody doesn't show up. But, yeah, it's just It's a fun show, man. I've been excited to play this club for a long time.
1: World famous. Yeah.
2: World famous, yeah. Man. Always heard comedians talk about, like, that this is a spot. And the show last night, like, it was. I'm like, this is a special place.
1: What's the name of the place in Winnipeg that...
2: Rumors.
1: Rumors.
2: Rumors is also a special place.
1: I know. That's one.
2: Yeah.
1: I always hear about. Well, Malik Alassal, how do we find you online? More information. People are so intrigued by you.
2: Oh, that's very nice. I'm on Instagram. Just follow me on Instagram. Malik Alassal on Instagram. Watch my show. It's on FX. It's called Adults. It's on Hulu. Yeah, check me out. I'm sorry I swore. I still feel bad about that.
1: You know what? That just shows you're a good person. Malik Alassal, funny and also a man of high morals. Thanks for coming in, man.
2: Thanks, man.
1: All right, punchlinecomedy.com. Get tickets. Come on back.

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1: All right, thanks for that, and welcome back to the show. If you look on the Twitter or the Facebook fan page, just took a picture with Malik, very funny guy. As I mentioned, I'll be at the punchline. I didn't realize that you could stack your prayers, because you're supposed to pray, as if you're a member of Islam, five times a day. And the first one is at 5:30 in the morning, and if you miss it, he did say one time he did five in a row. Just stack them up. All right, I want to get back to, because there's more to be said about the NBA. I mean, death penalty is too hard, but it's about as harsh a penalty as we have ever seen in sports. And just to give you some examples for context, because when the Astros had their bang on the garbage can gate, you remember that? They got two ones and two twos taken away. Two first round picks and two second round picks. No NFL team, according to Adam Schefter, he tweeted out, has ever had more than one first round pick taken away in disciplinary discipline. So this is very unprecedented to have five ones. That's pretty pretty extreme, to say the least. So we heard from Ballmer, who had a baby over it. Let's see if it gets to the Supreme Court, like Deflategate, because these things can go there. We're talking about a lot of money. And we're also talking about handcuffing the Clippers for the next half decade as well, to having no first-round picks. So they vehemently deny and reject everything, and they're going to use every avenue and road to keep going. Leonard, Kawhi Leonard, got fined $700,000. His new agent, now that his uncle is out, is banned for 5 years. His new agent is named Harrison Gaines. Harrison Gaines put out a statement. Quote, this is from Kawhi. Integrity and respect for this game are fundamental to who I am. I accept full responsibility for lapses in judgment by people within my inner circle and regret the distraction this situation has caused the fans and my family. I entered into my contract with the Clippers, as well as the agreements in question, in good faith, fully committed to fulfilling my obligations, and with no knowledge of any intent on anyone's part to circumvent the salary cap. For 15 years, my priority has been giving everything to my family, the game, and those I share the court with. As I return to Toronto, I am focused on what I can control, closing this chapter, and moving forward with a clean slate. All right. Well said. I mean, except for the fact that he was kind of saying, people around me, you know, it's a good way of sort of dodging it. It's sort of like the Ohtani betting thing, people around me. And by the way, I do realize that people in Ontario don't pronounce the last T, that it's Toronto. Just thought I'd throw that in, that I do know that. But, I mean, how do we get here? What was the, it wasn't just Pablo Torre sniffing around. There were a lot of things to go, but as the dominoes were falling, this guy, his name is Joe Sandberg. He was the co-founder of this company called Aspiration, as I said, folded. And he was sentenced to 14 years in prison for defrauding investors. So when Sandberg got arrested for fraud and they went bankrupt, they were looking at the creditors. And there's Kawhi Leonard. And there's Steve Ballmer. Steve Ballmer gave Sandberg $60 million. You should ask KD how to invest. I was going over that a couple days ago. KD is the man. He might be the best savvy entrepreneur of all time. I mean, he definitely has venture capitalist money. And he's made himself way more money off the court. Dennis Wong, who is a minority owner of the Clippers, not in heritage, but in financial investment. He invested $2 million 9 days before a $1.75 million payment was made to Leonard. And then Wong's daughter worked for Aspiration. And then Aspiration said that they had an agreement to be the jersey patch sponsorship deal with the Clippers that never happened. So, you go back 3 years, the SEC, the Security Exchange Commission, these are the ones that put Wolves of Wall Street in jail, Charlie Sheen's and Leo's. In 2023, an SEC whistleblower complaint was filed by two former Aspiration employees under the penalty of perjury that accused the company of paying Leonard an incentivized bonus to circumvent the NBA salary cap, disguised as an organic marketing sponsorship agreement. That's when Pablo Torre went in. That's when he was like, what? And so, if these two whistleblowers didn't come forward, who knows? But it's also, it's interesting to me because, first of all, Kawhi Leonard has more money than anyone you've ever met. In fact, everyone you've ever met in your life put their money together and they don't even make what Kawhi Leonard makes in a year. And I'm not saying you shouldn't get every penny you can, but the contract with the Clippers was already obscenely, amazingly, awesomely, deservedly high. But maybe that's what it took for the trade to go down. Maybe he's like, well, you guys don't have enough money. And then Ballmer said, don't worry, you'll get your money. How? We're going to have you invest in this stuff, and don't worry, we'll get your money. You know, I don't know how it went down. Maybe we'll never know. Because Kawhi already said he was in good faith, so I don't think he's going to change his tune now. But when the NBA spoke to Sandberg as part of the investigation, it sent a letter to a judge, Stephen V. Wilson, saying he cooperated. And then Ballmer would go on to share what's called a victim impact statement that called Sandberg's credibility into question. So then he's blaming it on Sandberg. Look, I wasn't there. I don't know. And just because Ballmer jumps up and down like a gorilla on heroin and he has a rep for being a butthead doesn't mean that he's guilty of this. You know? It's very easy to just take a billionaire. I mean, unless you have a body cam like Jed, you know, it's very easy just to assume that these guys are crooked. So, multiple reports indicated now that when Leonard was a free agent in 2019, his uncle, Robertson, was asking other teams running for his services for illegal benefits. Now, not in those words. Hey, you want my nephew? We really do. We think we can win a championship with him. It'll be a win-win. He'll love it here. He'll get compensated. Whoa, whoa, wait. What illegal benefits can you get us? Now, it's like, how do you sweeten the pot? What are you going to throw in? So, the Toronto Star, specifically sports writer Bruce Arthur looked into it. And he said that according to Kawhi, trying to keep Kawhi, that they were going to give him stakes in the Raptors and the Maple Leafs. And then an extra $10 million per year in sponsorship income. So when the Raptors reportedly pointed out that there are companies in Toronto who would love to see Leonard as an endorser, that his camp, Robertson, said, we don't want to do anything. Right? So it gets really weird because also in The Athletic in 2019, they said that Robertson made similar requests of the Lakers. And he said, if you want Kawhi, he gets a private plane, you buy him a house, and he becomes part owner. And the Lakers, the Buss family, I'm sure Jeannie and Jay Moore had a good laugh over that. Because now, the NBA looked at the Clippers. Did you give them a plane? No, they didn't. Did you give them a house? No. Okay, they didn't. Did you give him part ownership in the Clippers? No. All right. So the Clippers didn't do any of that. They were circumnavigating it a little more slippery. So this drama was just the beginning of what was a very unusual season for the Clips, because Kawhi did play well, and some people thought the Clippers maybe even be a contender for the West. They lagged out of the gate. They were two games over 500, and they lost to the Warriors in the play-in tournament. And then they traded James Harden and Ivica Zubac at the trade deadline as they looked towards the future. And so, that being said, when they dealt Leonard to the Raptors in June, the Raptors were one of only two teams that Leonard was willing to sign an extension with, and the other was his other former team, the Spurs. Wemby. Remember when he was there for that 1 year in Toronto, and they didn't even, they played him like two-thirds of the whole season to keep him fresh. They won the title. Worked out. But there was this restaurant that said, we'll give you free food for life. I mean, Kawhi has more perks and offers of perks. But the NBA said to the Raptors that they would assume any risk for any discipline for Leonard if they completed the trade. And so they said, okay, we'll wait. And Leonard is going to get a financial, you know, that would crush any of us, but for him, it's a slap on the wrist. Now, I'm not going to act like $700,000 isn't a lot of money, even to a millionaire, because it is. But he can play now. And I don't have any schadenfreude towards Ballmer. Will I miss him jumping up and down on the sidelines? No. But this is also, for all the other NBA teams doing this right now, maybe it's one, maybe it's 15, maybe it's zero. But if they're doing that right now, they are burning emails. How do you burn an email? Burning thumb drives and laundering money and or just basically ceasing and desisting and all those activities at this time. Because I just, when I saw five first-round picks, my mind couldn't handle it. It's like when they say, oh, the Webb telescope, this little postage stamp in the sky, there's 3 trillion stars there, and then there's 45 trillion planets. I'm like, yeah, my brain can't handle that. It was almost the same thing, five first-round picks. Yikes. All right, I'm Rick Tittle. Let's take a quick break. Come on back. I'm Violent.

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4: I'm a pretty normal guy. I do one weird thing. I like to go in the women's room for number two. I've been caught several times, and I have paid dearly.

0: Rick Tittle never eats beef jerky during any month that ends in November.
1: All right, thank you for that. Welcome back to the show. Third hour, we will have J.D. Sharp, Peter Cetera, darts champion, CEO, and MJ Acosta-Ruiz, the very lovely and talented broadcaster from NFL Network, who will be working for Netflix for their opening game, Niners-Rams. Dominic Jimenez just reminded me that's basically a game check for Kawhi, who makes $680,000 a game, so he's getting a $700,000. It's pretty amazing. So he's basically giving up a game check. If you are a Clippers fan and you think there's no hope, now in the Leonard deal, if it comes official, they do get the Raptors' first-round picks in 2031 and 2033, so they'll get to keep those. So you are getting two back. I know that's probably not going to make you jump up and down, but I just wonder about the appeals process, because we have seen teams sue each other, like when the Knicks sued the Raptors a few years ago, and Adam Silver was the guy that like fixed that dispute before it went to court. The Spencer Haywood eligibility case, he's been on the show. Oscar Robertson sued to be a free agent. We know that Donald Sterling sued the NBA after he was banned for life. He lost that. I don't know what it's going to be, and maybe it's not worth it, but I really don't think that if Ballmer's worth over $100 billion, that he's just going to take this lying down and be told you have to stay away from your team for 1 year. I think that hurts way more than $30 million does to a guy like that. You can't go to that. Watch it on TV. All right, we got no.
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3: News this hour from Town Hall. I'm John Stark. Hurricane Lowell's outer rain bands are lashing Hawaii with heavy rain and dangerous surf as that storm nears its closest approach to the islands. Conditions rapidly deteriorating on Kauai, where multiple rivers are reaching flood stage and residents are being urged to shelter in place. Heavy rain has already flooded roads on Oahu, a hurricane warning in effect for the Hawaiian islands of Kauai and Niihau. Authorities have been on the scene of that deadly Amazon Prime plane crash in Miami. The Boeing 767 cargo plane crashed Sunday after apparently overrunning the runway. NTSB Chairwoman Jennifer Homendy says crews have begun collecting information.
4: We do have data and information, but we are very thorough, fact-based agency, and we don't release that information until we have verified it and are able to provide that verified information to the public.
3: Homendy says the NTSB hopes to begin sharing more of that information on Tuesday. Dallas is tightening security ahead of this week's landmark Republican midterm convention coming up this week. That includes canceling permits for a planned anti-Trump protest nearby. Correspondent Andrew Stewart with the update.
5: Dallas officials have revoked permits for a September 10th protest near the Republican convention. That's where President Trump and Vice President Vance are expected to appear. Police say they need direct coordination with organizers before approving demonstrations near an event drawing more than 20,000 people. Protest leaders accuse officers of missing or canceling meetings, but city officials say the priority is keeping attendees, demonstrators, and officers safe. Andrew Stewart reporting.
3: More on these stories from townhall.com.
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3: The Supreme Court's first argument of its new term could determine whether local governments can use state lawsuits to impose sweeping climate-related costs on American energy producers. More from Ron Taylor.
7: The High Court hears Suncor versus Boulder County in October. Boulder seeks damages from ExxonMobil and Suncor over alleged climate harms. But the energy companies argue federal law should block state-level claims tied to worldwide emissions. Conservatives warn a ruling for Boulder could invite a patchwork of lawsuits targeting affordable energy, gasoline, and consumer choice. This case seeks damages, not an order regulating emissions, and the court has also asked whether it has jurisdiction. Ron Taylor reporting.
3: Shohei Ohtani returning to the Los Angeles Dodgers lineup. That's after a four-day break to address knee and arm soreness. Ohtani, by the way, not expected to pitch again this season. News at townhall.com. The world's biggest supplier of telecommunications network gear faces criminal trial in New York. A jury selection scheduled to start Tuesday in the U.S. case against China's Huawei Technologies. The company charged by U.S. authorities with stealing technology and trade secrets. A spokesperson for the Kennedy Center blaming decades of neglect for causing part of the ceiling to collapse in the performing art venue's grand foyer. Spider-Man, A Brand New Day, remains the number one movie in theaters over the weekend.
8: Brand New Day becomes just the second film this decade to top the box office for six straight weeks. It collected $18 million over the weekend. The last release to enjoy such a long stretch leading the box office was 2022's Avatar, The Way of Water. Universal Pictures' The Odyssey remained in second place. Both blockbusters helped to lead Hollywood to its best summer since before the pandemic. Bob Agner reporting.
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11: Rick Tittle knows his sports. I hate that guy. I love that guy. Oh my gosh, he's so fine. Rick Tittle brings home the bacon, fries it up in a pan, and then he eats it. Ricky T in the hizzle for shizzle, biznatch.

0: Thank you for that. Welcome to Hour 3. Rick Tittle with you. Nice to have you with us. Say you're a Browns fan. You watch Myles Garrett get traded to the Rams. Deshaun Watson is back as a starter. You got a new head coach again. And Mary Kay Cabot from the PD, basically the number one Browns reporter, had this video of Browns assistant general manager Catherine Hickman being interviewed. And while she's wearing it, she's wearing a sweater with all these, like, knife cuts in it intentionally. And it says, Los Angeles made me do it. And I don't think Browns fans were exactly fond of that sweater. You know, Garrett is a Hall of Famer for sure, a franchise icon, a guy who said he wanted to stay, at least initially. The reigning defensive player of the year, the NFL season single-season sack record, and the Browns got Jared Verse and the Rams' first-round pick next year, second-round pick year after that, third-round pick after that. But Hickman, who's only 37 years old, she joined the Browns front office 4 years ago. Before that, she was with the Eagles. She's a native of Montreal. She worked in the CFL. And I don't think Browns fans need reminding of that. Since they've been back in Cleveland, they've only been to the playoffs 2 years. They have one playoff victory. That was in 2020, that wild card win over the Steelers. But, yeah, it's just funny. Los Angeles made me do it with all these knife cuts in it. What is that? It has nothing to do with the trade, but it also, you know, you got to read the room every blue moon. 1-800-878-PLAY is the number to call. 1-800-878-7529. J.D. Sharp scheduled to appear after this break from Pro Wagering. Other than that, we'll have the CEO of Championship Darts and MJ Acosta Ruiz, who will talk about Netflix coverage of Niners at Rams down in Bleeding Australia. We also have TuneIn app, iHeartRadio, Stitcher app. I'm on YouTube and Twitch.tv, and the Twitter is at Rick Tittle. Come on back.
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1: All right, thank you for that, and welcome back to the show, Rick Tittle, with you, coast to coast and around the world on the American Forces Radio, the American Forces Radio Network. J.D. Sharp is not around right now, so we're going to open up the lines at 1-800-878-PLAY. Come on in and get heard. You know, this weird week now where we don't have NFL after a preseason, I don't like it. I hate a week with no football once you get things started. But you also have to think, guys who have made rosters, and now that the dust is settled and people are getting cut, you just wonder what's going to happen to them. And I think about a couple of young first-round quarterbacks just from a couple of years ago. One of them is Anthony Richardson, who had one decent year at Florida but showed some raw talent, and the Colts made him a first-round pick and day one starter. And he finally requested a trade out of Indy, and they granted him trade permission, go ahead and seek. But Chris Ballard, the GM, said that you're not going to give you away, you know, after what, you know, Daniel Jones was able to do, and Riley Leonard, now the backup. And in the preseason, Richardson played a lot. He had no touchdowns and a pick. He did run for a touchdown. He looks a little more comfortable, but once again, he's third string, and he's just sort of waiting around to see if someone will grab him before the season starts. Otherwise, he's going to stick it out for the final year of his rookie contract. Why wouldn't he? But yeah, third string. J.J. McCarthy was in that quarterback competition, yeah, with Kyler Murray. That was put to bed fairly quickly when McMurray was named the starter after the first week of preseason, and McCarthy apparently had a terrible camp, and in games he notably missed a wide open receiver for a touchdown, and he only completed 9 passes. And so the rumor is they're shopping McCarthy. No one wants him. The only time you can deal a guy like that, and it's not even a team that's desperate, it's not, it's for the person who loves him and says, I always wanted to coach him, I think the talent's still there, I can get what Jim Harbaugh got out of him as a Wolverine. But no one is thinking that right now. And it could be people offering 7th-round picks and they don't want to take it. But at this point, I don't even think people are offering 7th-round picks. I think what's more surprising is that Minnesota kept him. But if they cut him, it would have incurred a $10 million dead cap charge. Keeping him is only $4 million. So there's your reason right there. It's $6 million. Plus the fact, ESPN just reported that he has a bad ankle and he's out for a few weeks, which is very weird. So the other teams that have kept 4 quarterbacks, not many even keep 3. And the funny thing is, for the Vikings, I will say, at the last minute, they did cut a guy named Max Brosmer, who was their 4th guy, because in the beginning, they're like, oh, they're keeping Max Brosmer. Max Brosmer was in his second year out of Minnesota. You might remember him. He got a little time with the Vikes. But the Vikings now have cut it down, so it's Kyler Murray, Carson Wentz, and J.J. McCarthy, 3rd string. The Falcons, Michael Penix, Tua Tagovailoa, Cooper Rush, Jack Strand. The Browns, Deshaun Watson, Shedeur Sanders, Dylan Gabriel, Talen Green. The Eagles, Jalen Hurts, Tanner McKee, Andy Dalton, Cole

0: Hayden, the Steelers, Aaron Rodgers, Mason Rudolph, Will Howard, Drew Aller. Who would win between the Ohio State and the Penn State quarterback? Well, they both did because they're both on the team. But you think about why would the Falcons keep Jack Strand? And I had to look up who he was. He played at Minnesota State at Moorhead. I never heard of his school. Minnesota State at Moorhead. They must really like him. Because Tua and Cooper are vets. Penix is still young. But maybe they think he can play a separate position. Is that JD calling us right now? Maybe. Cole Payton with the Eagles. Why do they keep him? Well, he's that rookie from North Dakota State. And that usually is the way. All right. JD Sharp from Pro Wagering has a couple of minutes for us. JD, just because I'm mid-sentence on this, some of the teams that have kept four quarterbacks, I mean, most teams only keep two and a practice squad guy. Some keep three. But right now there are still four guys. Can you tell me anything? Because the Falcons have Michael Penix, Tua Tagovailoa, Cooper Rush, and they've held on to a rookie named Jack Strand, 6'5", 240, out of Minnesota State at Moorhead. Do you know him? Do you know the school?
1: I know the school. I don't know him at all, though. I mean, but that's smart. Tua is heavily injury-prone. The team is good enough offensively. They've got a really strong offensive line with Bergeron and Lindstrom and Jake Matthews, who's only 33, by the way. That guy's he's had a heck of a career, unbelievable career. And he might end up one of the best linemen ever. But, you know, they got Bijan Robinson, who just gets better every year. They got Drake London, Kyle Pitts. They brought in a Zachariah Branch from USC, who has new dynamic. He's actually, like, because they've always had Ray McLeod, but he's better. I think he's a better Ray McLeod. So, yeah, they've got a ton of talent on that team. They're smart. They're smart doing that. Penix is injury prone. Tua's injury prone. And, you know, it's set up where just a serviceable quarterback who doesn't get hurt can have a pretty good season offensively with the team that they've got around them.
0: All right, very interesting. Now, the Browns, Deshaun Watson makes all the money. He's going to start. And then, of course, Sanders and Gabriel were both drafted last year. But they went out and got Talon Green this year, the 6'6" rookie out of Arkansas. And now they're keeping him, too. They can't make up their mind who they want out of Sanders and Gabriel, and yet they're keeping Talon Green. Why are they doing that?
1: Because he's a plus athlete. He's 6'6", 230, in the mold of Matt Jones. Ran a 4.39 40. And there's enough offensive sets this year where you can have a guy like that can add an element to your. Now he's never going to start. It's not going to happen. He's not going to be a good starter in the NFL. He'll get picked off a lot. He'll fumble a lot. But and they also might make him a wide receiver or a tight end. You put 20 pounds on that guy, I think he becomes a pretty serviceable tight end. So, but he just adds so much athletically, and he can open up your offense with different sets. That's why they're keeping him.
0: Last question for you. Anthony Richardson requested a trade. Chris Ballard said, you may seek a trade, but I'm not giving you away. Nobody wanted him, and now he's third string behind Daniel Jones and even Riley Leonard. What do you think happens? Does Anthony Richardson have a future in the NFL now?
1: I mean, I don't see how he doesn't have a future in the NFL. He just has to either embrace the contact and switch positions, or he has to really, really slow it down and change the way that he plays the game. He's not very smart, number one, which doesn't help him at quarterback. He's got a great arm. He's got a great physique. He runs a 4.4, 4.5. He's going to always be a plus athlete. He's a better Justin Fields, right? But then Justin Fields is the comparison. Justin Fields has been on seven teams, so. Yeah, I think Richardson is a good enough athlete where he's going to stay in the NFL for a long time.
0: There he is.
1: Is he going to be a starter? Is he going to be a starter? It really depends on if he can stay healthy. If he can stay healthy, he could be a Pro Bowl player. I'm not a Pro Bowl, but he could be an All-Pro. But if he can't stay healthy, and that comes down to his playing style, he'll always have a place in the NFL. At least until he's probably like 30, 31, 32. But, you know, once that age hits, it's going to be a tough sledding for him because he's only 24 years old and he's an incredible athlete.
0: There he is, JD Sharp from Pro Wagering. Email him, sharp@betmypicks.com. Thanks for jumping on, man.
1: Hey, thanks a lot, Rick.
0: All right, there he is. Get him in, get him out. Come on back. We'll talk darts.

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0: getting your granny panties all in a bunch. 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
1: Thanks for that, and welcome back to the show. Rick Tittle with you coast to coast and around the world on American Forces Radio Network. It's our pleasure to welcome to the show Peter Cetera, CEO and Tournament Director of Championship Darts Corporation, whose mission is to provide unparalleled opportunities for top players of all ages to compete against each other regularly and to identify the next generation of North American darters. Welcome to the show, Peter. And I think you guys are doing the Lord's work, because I had never even heard the term darter before, and we sort of just assume that these are guys in pubs in England, and we need, in this great land of ours, to find that talent. So how did this all get started?
2: Thanks, Rick. Thanks for having me. I'm really grateful for the time. So I've been involved in the game of darts for most of my adult life, going back about 30 years. About 12 years ago, fortunate enough to have the minds align, four of us that are really really had the same vision. We have a shared vision for the sport. We managed to find each other out of the blue, and we started this company, Championship Darts Corporation. And I think you just read the mission even better than I could have. It really is about developing high-quality talent across the United States, also Canada, and also finding the next generation of players.
1: So when you look, because I spend a lot of time in England, and I know how they're mad on darts, and Luke the Nuke, Littler, I mean, he was a teenager world champion, and this is

0: sort of like their Tiger Woods of darts. He's going to beat Phil Taylor. And so do you think we have our own Luke the Nuke in our lower end contig, or maybe Alaska or Hawaii?
1: I absolutely believe that. I think that it, just given the right amount of opportunity, reaching the youth, even some adults who might not know they have the ability. That's the great thing about this sport. We saw a few years back a player that on their first year on the professional tour won the world championship. So it isn't out of the realm of possibility that you can absolutely pick up the game today and within a few years be at the top, the pinnacle of the sport.
0: So talk about how you got involved, because I know you're a Chicago guy. How did it go down? I mean, was it kind of the thing you played as a kid or in a bar or what?
1: Yeah, I mean, and you know, kind of going back to what you said at the beginning, you think of darts as a pub sport, and that's something that we're really trying to overcome here. Sure, it can be accessed in pubs, but it also has so many more possibilities outside of the pub atmosphere. So I got into it like a lot of people did, right? I was sitting in a pub with friends one day, somebody came up to me and they said, hey, we need one more for a tournament. Do you want to play? And I'm like, I've never played. They said, we need one more. We can't have this thing. So, yeah, I played, and Rick, I instantly fell in love with it. And I got fairly decent. But I'll tell you, I rapidly learned that I wasn't going to be able to compete at the level that I wanted to compete. But I had the talent to help facilitate that for those that do. So those who can do, those who can't, run things for those who can't.
0: Very good. Now, over the years, I have interviewed some darters and recently talked to people at Nodor, which make the Winmore boards. I know you guys are in cahoots with them. What did they came out with something, a digital darts ecosystem, the auto darts. What are we talking about there?
1: Yeah, it actually just launched today, and it turns a simple smartphone into essentially an auto scorer. So with the auto darts app, you download it, you sign up, and then you point your smartphone at the board, and literally it scores automatically what you shoot. And it's technology really has driven the growth in this game. I mean, we've seen exponential growth over the past 2 or 3 years, and technology's really driven that. We had our partners at Dart Connect came up with a scoring platform, but I think this auto darts really takes it to the next level. It's a slick product, and it makes the game even more accessible than it already was.
0: So tell us about the CDC Congressional. You're over there by the airport in Dulles, right?
1: Yeah, that's one of our events that's actually open to anybody. So we'll be at the Hyatt Regency Dulles in conjunction with the Washington Area Open. We're running, if you're familiar with the FA Cup and kind of in football and redrawing after every round, that's this event. So it's open to anybody. Anybody wants to come in can come play. And it really is a way to drive interest in what we do. And it's a way for people to kind of test their waters to see if they're ready to become, you know, take the next level and become a professional.
0: What do you think you've learned from, like, a little more of this, a little less of that when it comes to, like, the popularity of how pickleball or cornhole or paddle now, like, and saying, like, this is what they're doing right, this is what we're doing wrong, we should go along with it. Like, what are you kind of learning from other sports?
1: Well, it's interesting you say that, because we look at cornhole. Cornhole and darts are, I think, very similar ecosystems. The thing I think that where darts has the advantage in terms of being accessible is the fact that you don't need to kind of go out and find a place to play, right? If you want to hang a board, again, the auto dart scoring, you can literally set up a setup in your living room and throw. Probably single most accessible sport. Now, I think that in some aspects, from the marketing perspective, I think we lagged a little bit. We're really kind of trying to really drive more interest in the game. We're making significant investments in our marketing infrastructure, and I think that is really the differentiator and what will get darts on the map more than it already is here in the United States.
0: And you're so right. You can have a dartboard in your house. And the other thing is, and I'm not trying to be insultory, but you don't have to be in shape. I mean, you don't have to be a great athlete to have this skill, right?
1: No, and look, darts, as I like to say, darts is a very easy game to understand. It's a very easy game to play. It's a very difficult game to play well, but it's a very easy game to play. The barriers to entry in darts are lower than the barriers to entry in virtually any other sport. A dartboard and a set of darts, you don't have to get the professional, the high-level quality. 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Literally for under $100, you can get started on the game.
0: Do you ever think we'll see darts in the Olympics?
1: Yeah, that's an interesting question. There's a lot of lift that would have to go on behind the scenes to make that happen. I think there's a shot. I mean, look, globally, darts is a powerhouse. It's a juggernaut. It is the second most popular sport in the UK behind football, soccer.
0: Yeah.
1: So at the end of the day, it's not a reach to think that it could be at some point, but there's a lot of lift to happen before it gets there.
0: And just as a fellow American, where are we with the world standard? Because, you know, when I was a kid, everyone laughed at American soccer because we missed out on 40 years of World Cups. And we're obviously not contenders, but we're not laughable anymore. Where are we with American darts worldwide?
1: I think there's a real good parallel there. So when we started the Championship Darts Corporation, CDC, back in 2015, we were probably 10 to 15 years behind the times. We have since worked very hard at the top end of the game to make our players more competitive in global events. We are partners with the Professional Darts Corporation. We send our best over to Europe every single year. And I will tell you that when we started, the people we were sending over, if you were an English pro, you probably kind of wanted that draw. Now you don't want that draw because our guys can compete with the best of the world any day of the week.
0: And finally, where do you think we're going to be in 5 years? Are we going to have not just individuals, but maybe teams and maybe leagues? So where do you think it's going?
1: Sure. I mean, there's a big league presence in the United States as it is. The great thing about darts, again, is that you can approach it many different ways. We focus on the singles, but there are pairs. There's all kinds of different ways that you can play the game. Where do I see it in 5 years? Look. The PDC has a relationship with ESPN. So all of the major events now are going to be broadcast on ESPN Plus and also the finals on ESPN 2. So we're reaching the next generation of sports fans where they are. We're reaching them in the streaming. We're reaching them on TV. And, you know, there are two types of people in this world, Rick. There are darts fans and those who have yet to become darts fans. And I will tell you that we see it in our metrics. Anytime somebody tunes in, they watch and they remain engaged with the sport. It's compelling.
0: Great stuff from Peter Cetera, CEO of Championship Darts. Go to champdarts.com. A lot going on there. You can check out the tour, the dates coming near you, and getting involved as well. Peter, good stuff. I can hear the passion in your voice, and let's catch up down the road.
1: Sounds good. Thanks for having me.
0: All right. Peter Cetera, and good to have him on. And I think sometimes when you hear that name, you might say, hold me now. It's hard for me to say I'm sorry. I just want you to sorry. I promise not to sing. After all that we've been through, I will make all right. Actually, when I looked at it, see, I thought maybe it's Cetera. My name is Peter Cetera. But he is right. It's a very accessible sport. And it's a skill. I always say, like golf. Golf isn't a sport. It's a skill. Like darts or bowling. Come on back.

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4: Teams have 4 attempts to move the ball 10 yards. So if you see a graphic on your screen that says first and 10, that means it's the team's first attempt to get 10 yards.

0: must be crazy. You's a D.O.G. And if you was my man, I would have been kicked you out of my house by now. This is what had happened.
1: All right, that's elaborate. Thank you for that, and welcome back to the show. Rick Tittle with you coast to coast and around the world on the American Forces Radio Network. It's a pleasure to welcome to the show broadcaster MJ Acosta, because she is going to be part of Netflix coverage of the unprecedented NFL season opener on a week from today, Thursday, September 10th. It'll be the Rams and Niners from the MCG in Melbourne. Don't pronounce the R. And it'll actually be Friday over there. It'll be Thursday back here. MJ, welcome to the show. And before we get started, I know you did some Telemundo work up here when you were covering the Niners and the Raiders. How did you fit in as a Manhattanite? How did you fit in the Bay?
2: Yeah, you know what? I loved my time in the Bay. I really did. And I found that the fans over there are unlike any other. You know, every sports town, and I don't know how people are going to feel me calling the Bay a sports town, but I think it is. It's mm-hmm. like many towns in one.
1: Yeah.
2: It was just such a cool introduction. The fans all embraced me, and I think even the Latino fans especially really appreciated that there was somebody who could speak, you know, both English and Spanish and just bring the coverage to them in a different platform.
1: Very good. All right. Now, we know you know the NFL very well, and so the big talking point is that the Niners are going in a week early, and their white blood cells will be, you know, acclimated to the jet lag. They'll be basically Australians by the time it's kicked off. And yet the Rams, and they kind of like to do this with London games, they're getting in, they're playing the game, they're turning around, they're flying right home. Before your body can even realize what's going on, you're going to be playing a game. What do you think that means, or do you think we make too much of a big deal out of it?
2: No, it is a big deal. It just is, because we're, like you explained in the schedule, it's time travel. We're literally jumping into the future a day ahead. And I've had the privilege and the blessing to cover many of these international games with the NFL. I've been to Germany, I've been to Mexico, I've done the London games, and now I'll do this Australia game. I went to Australia, funny enough, earlier this year, unrelated, it was for a wedding, and it is gnarly. It's just different. Coming from the West Coast, I will say, is an advantage. It is still a 16-hour flight. You're still a day ahead. I don't know. I guess we'll see. I mean, Sean is not shy about just being 10 toes down about what his strategy is, so I commend him for it, but it is very different doing that to London than it is to Australia. I don't know. It's weird. We'll see who prevailed in that aspect of the jet lag of it all.
1: I remember when Josh McDaniels was head coach of the Broncos, and he was going to play the Niners in London, and he goes, "We're just going to fly in, and we'll just play, treat it like a Monday night game, whatever." And then they lost because everybody was. And I know what it's like going to Europe. It takes a couple days, you know, and that's even when you mm-hmm. force yourself to stay on the time. The local time. So I've never done the Australia trip, so I can't even imagine, because, you know, we're talking about an 8-9 hour difference, and now you're doubling that, and, you know, you take off and you lose a day of your life, and then you fly back and you live the same day twice.
2: Exactly that. It's just insane to even wrap your head around it. Also, one thing about me, I'm gonna nap. I don't care what the experts say about jet lag. I will be getting a nap in for sure. But I'm not out there, you know, going up against 300-pound, 6-foot-something guys. So we'll see.
1: So for Netflix, and I remember talking to the people who were doing the coverage of the opening game here, the Yankees at the Giants, and the Field of Dreams games, because Netflix is getting more and more into the sports world. Of course, you guys bring your own bent to it, your own little spice and sauce. What is Netflix going to do that it's going to separate itself than, you know, one of the regular networks?
2: Yeah, I think it's just so different, especially just being on the streaming space, right? This is the first time I've done anything with a streamer before as well, and everyone at Netflix has been so tremendous and supportive and helpful. And of course, we've got the folks who are going to be at the desk, as you know. Typically, the folks that are covering in studio, and I'm doing air quotes here, are usually back home, wherever the studio is. But I love that we're bringing Elle and Irv and Luke and everybody really into the atmosphere of Melbourne. I'm trying my best to pronounce that correctly. and that everybody will be on site. I think that, too, just sets everything apart and puts everybody there in a firsthand basis so that we can really be fully as a team the eyes and ears for everybody who's watching along.
1: The other thing, too, is, of course, they have footy, as they call it, Aussie rules, and you know, and the MCG is the home of the final, and you have Essendon Bombers, and you go on and on with all the great teams. And as the NFL spreads the religion, I mean, I think we can all envision perhaps one day a European team. Goodell was talking about maybe two teams in London, and then there would be like a month-long road trip, whatever. But I don't see, unless they invent something new with traveling, I don't ever see the NFL having an Australian team. So this is really, I think, kind of a merch push. But you never know, because the Aussies, we have so many things in common with Australia as a country. Maybe they'll take on to it. What do you think? Because it seems like there's a lot of interest down there.
2: I think so, too. And I think even if you think of it globally, culturally, in more broad strokes, right, when you think about the sports culture, for a place that has Aussie rules, and if the people listening have never seen it, please go look up a video. It's the most insane sport I've ever seen in my life. And the rugby of it all, even. Cricket is really intense. I think that they are actually a really good medium and a really good place to see how the NFL, this American game, really translates internationally. I can't actually imagine a better spot for it to be integrated. And we have so many Australian players, right? Most of them, smartly, go on the kicking side and special teams. But I think that they will really embrace and already have truly embraced American football already. But what I don't understand logistically, again, with the time travel, how we would do it on a regular cadence.
1: But I mean, they're a sporty lot. They're like, you know, 1.5% of the world's population, but they win like 20% of the Olympic medals. They're very sporty.
2: Right. It's like in their DNA or something. It's crazy.
1: What do you think about the, and I just personally think it's crazy that George Kittle didn't go on the PUP list because he did the Achilles. It usually takes a year. And I know that he's a world-class athlete, and I know he has access to doctors that you and I don't, MJ, but still 7 months in, and he didn't want to miss out on the first month. I can understand maybe playing Bosa, who made the trip, but the Kittle thing, and look, if he's ready, he's ready. I'm not a doctor, but I think it's a little bit crazy. What did you think about that when you heard that Kittle and Bosa would be included?
2: The first thing was that I wasn't surprised. Knowing these guys and having covered them for as long as I have, nothing surprised me about the fact that they were not only willing to physically do the work and the rehab that it takes to be even in a position where they could consider really playing, I don't know about starting, but certainly playing in a game like this internationally on week one. I remember I was still in the Bay when Richard Sherman was part of the team, a completely different position, of course, but he was coming back from an Achilles. And I think they did a really good job as a staff of getting him ready to get back out there. And he was a little bit older, if I'm not mistaken, than what George is now. But George is resilient. I was there the game where he got hurt, January, deep into the season where everything hurts for these guys, right? And I asked him afterwards, I was like, George, are you good? He's like, I'll be fine. And that's just his mentality. It's not that he's brushing off the injury or, you know, that he's not in pain, but his mentality is, I will be fine, no matter what. So I was not shocked at all. And with Bosa, I mean, he's just a freak athlete. Like, it's just crazy. I know that this week there were a few setbacks for sure, but when he finally did get out there to do reps, he told, you know, the beat reporters there that he was feeling good and that he could see himself out on the field in Australia. So, oh man, this team, if you're a Niners fan, I get it. Your nerves are shot. Rightfully so. It's a lot.
1: Well, it's also, you could argue, the best division in football because, first of all, you have the Super Bowl favorites, you have the Super Bowl champs, then the Niners, what Kyle did and saw at the time when they lost Warner and Bosa and Purdy, and they just were still excellent. No offense to Arizona. I don't think they're going to be a player this year. But how do you see the NFC West kind of falling out?
2: Yeah, it's a division that I've covered so closely for so long, and it's always one that I circle quite a few times and highlight, underscore, anytime that the season starts. It is just so hyper-competitive, and I think that you're absolutely right. The coaching can't be overlooked, because even when the superstars just in those three teams that you mentioned, between the Seahawks, the Rams, and the Niners, even when the superstars aren't there, they know how to develop guys that perhaps folks hadn't heard of. And suddenly, they're a star, and they're out there, and they're contributing. So you can't discount the personnel department, scouting department, certainly what they do to maintain a level of quality amongst their players that will continue to keep them competitive throughout the year.
1: All right. And you're not there already. When do you take off?
2: I'm leaving on Sunday. I arrive on Tuesday somehow. So my journey is imminent.
1: And then are you going to be on panel, sideline, locker room? What are you going to do?
2: I will be part of the pre-game show for sure, as we get ready for kickoff. And you're right, it's on Friday. It'll be 10 a.m. local time kickoff. So that is totally new for me. As you mentioned, I grew up in the East Coast. I grew up in Miami, and I remember even, you know, just the 1 p.m. kickoff feel super early. So 10 a.m., that'll be something. But it'll be great. But nice early day once we're done, so that's nice.
1: Apparently
2: and then I will be on the sideline throughout the broadcast. Myself and Tom Pelissero will be splitting the sideline.
1: Awesome. And the Rams will be getting dressed on the plane and then bus to the game, and they'll play, and then they'll shower on the plane and fly home, apparently. All right. It is the opening day on Netflix worldwide. It's going to be Thursday, September 10th, between the Rams and the Niners, who have been rivals for over 50 years, and two very good teams as well. MJ Acosta Ruiz, we really appreciate your time. Have fun down there.
2: Thanks so much.
1: All right. I'm Rick Tittle. We'll take a break and get on back on Sports Byline.

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5: Mirror, mirror on the wall. 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

0: Tittle can usually be found at He Baby Mama House.
1: All right, tomorrow on the show, comedian T.K. Kirkland will be in studio. He'll be at Tommy T's in Pleasanton. Also, L. Duncan, who will also be part of the Australian team. I'll do that interview again, but I'll do it with L. Duncan. So it'll be different. LSU, I thought, was very funny, at least their social media, because, remember, there was a cease and desist order from Jalen Daniels. Do not give my number 5 jersey away to some cornerback. That's mine. So LSU on their Twitter was counting down the days till their season opener Saturday against Clemson. And on 6 days before, they tweeted out 6 more sleeps, which I think is a funny term that people use now. 6 more sleeps, and then the next day they put out 4 plus. That's pretty good. They didn't want to get Daniels mad at him. Remember, his spokesperson said, quote, Jaden made it clear that he did not want his number given to another player, and he believed his wishes would be respected. His Heisman Trophy winning season and everything he accomplished on and off the field cemented his place in LSU history. To see his number given to another player is incredibly disappointing and feels like a failure to honor the significance of what Jaden accomplished at LSU. Meanwhile, Rusty Hilger wore Ken Stabler's number 12. I mean, it's just, I don't know. I think that's like me saying, no one take my high school locker. That's my locker. Yeah, but you're not here now. That's mine. It's my locker. All right. Sorry. But it's funny. When Jaden I'm an ASU fan, and when I saw him first play at ASU, and he was so skinny, and it was so, he just was just not good. And it felt like he would wind up to throw the ball. And I was like, oh, my gosh, this guy. But they go, no, have faith in him. And then when he transferred to LSU, I go, why would LSU want him? And then
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3: News this hour from Town Hall. I'm John Scott. Fuel prices hit a record Labor Day weekend.
4: The average price of regular gas was $4.14 a gallon heading into the holiday, nearly a dollar higher than last year and well above the Labor Day weekend record of $3.82 from 2012, according to AAA. Here's Philadelphia drivers Nicole Collins and Sam Sernsombunsong.
5: Because gas has been so expensive, we have been staying home more.
6: What we're paying today is expensive. Everybody wants to pay less.
4: Prices surged after the U.S. and Israel attacked Iran in February, affecting crude oil traffic through the Strait of Hormuz. Diesel prices are at their own all-time record of $5.85 a gallon. I'm Julie Walker.
3: Hurricane Lowell, now a Category 2 storm, battering western Hawaii with powerful winds, triggering a hurricane warning for the islands of Kauai and Niihau. The National Hurricane Center also issuing a tropical storm warning for the island of Oahu as Lowell approached close to land. In Vienna, at a news conference, Rafael Grossi, the Director General of the International Atomic Energy Agency, says inspectors in Syria have found evidence of nuclear development that was by the Assad-era government.
7: I cannot judge intentions, but it is very clear that these activities, first of all, were not declared, so they didn't want the world to know that what they were doing. And we know, given the configuration, the technical features of that type of reactor, is that this is a reactor that is very efficient in the production of fissile material that could be used directly for the fabrication of nuclear weapons.
3: There was no confirmed evidence that the current Syrian government was actively seeking nuclear weapons. More from townhall.com.
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3: A former New York politician who spent considerable time at Ground Zero in the aftermath of 9/11 reveals he's now suffering from the toxic exposure of chemicals that remained in the air after terrorists flew planes into the Twin Towers, destroying them 25 years ago.
9: Former New York Governor Republican George Pataki says he's fighting lung disease related to his exposure to the toxins at Ground Zero. Pataki, in an exclusive interview with the New York Post, says he is suffering from restrictive airway disease that stems from his exposure to all the many chemicals at the World Trade Center site. He apparently was diagnosed 5 years ago, but is going public with the news right now.
3: That's correspondent Laura Winters reporting. New York City's public school system will ban artificial intelligence for students through the eighth grade during the upcoming school year. City Hall describing the policy as the most expansive prohibition in the country. More at townhall.com. The party's over for a group of young crypto scammers, as their alleged ringleader goes before a judge this week.
10: 22-year-old Malone Lamb, an eighth-grade dropout from Singapore, appears in a Washington, D.C. court this Tuesday. He's expected to be the 11th defendant to plead guilty as the ringleader of a staggering $240 million theft of cryptocurrency. The co-conspirators, young men in their late teens and early 20s, duped a man identified as Victim 7 into turning over the virtual keys to his crypto holdings in 2024. After laundering the money, they went on a wild spending spree, but they also made costly mistakes. One scammer failed to disguise an IP address where he deposited stolen crypto. Another conspirator's parents were targeted in a failed kidnapping attempt. Jennifer King, Washington.
3: And prosecutors say that once convicted, the minimum sentencing guideline suggests 14 years in prison. More on these stories at townhall.com.
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How's it going, everybody? Brian Alvarez here, After Dark Radio, every Wednesday, 2 Pacific, 5 Eastern, Sports Byline Broadcasting Network, TuneIn Radio, as well as YouTube and Twitch. Very excited today to be joined by Ella LeBain, returning to the show. I believe she was on in February. Who's who in the Cosmic Zoo? We got a lot to talk about here today. She has been studying the UFO phenomena, I think, since, I don't know about childhood, but she does remember watching the moon landing and wanted to be an astronaut, and next thing you know, she's deep into all of this. She's written a number of books, which you can find on Amazon.com, I believe close to a dozen different books, and there's a new one that is going to be coming out very soon, When Heaven Comes to Earth, Connecting the Dots to UFO Disclosure and End Times Prophecy. So we're going to be talking a lot about UFOs here today. UFOs and aliens. And obviously, with everything that's going on with... ever since that 2016 New York Times article about the government and their secret UFO program, there's been a lot going on. And so we're going to talk to Ella LeBain about that here today. If you want to text us any questions, you're welcome to do so, 425-780-7566. That is 425-780-7566. You can email me, Brian, at afterdarkradioshow.com. And I am F4WOnline on Threads, Instagram, and Cameo. If you're looking for a Cameo, I got the guy for you. That guy being me. At Brian Alvarez on X and Blue Sky. And should note, if you're a pro wrestling fan, I have not plugged it on this show, but I've got a brand new book out with co-author Gene Salicy, Pro Wrestling for Dummies. 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
4: 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Very happy today to be joined by Ella LeBain, Who's Who in the Cosmic Zoo. Ella, how are you doing today?
5: I'm doing great. How are you, Brian?
4: I'm doing very well. And you've got a new book coming out here very soon, When Heaven Comes to Earth, Connecting the Dots to UFO Disclosure and End Times Prophecies. Tell us about this one.
5: Yes, well, hopefully at the beginning of the year 2027 it'll be released. So basically I'm wrapping up the history of UFO disclosure thus far, what has been hidden from us for 80 years by the government and Hollywood. So The Truth is Stranger Than Fiction is the main theme, because I prove that Hollywood was influential in getting in distracting people to look up and out as to where aliens and UFOs come from, and keeping them from investigating what's literally under our feet and under our oceans and inside our mountains. And they have known this since World War II, since Admiral Richard Byrd went inside both poles in the North and the South Poles, expeditions, Operation High Jump, all of that, and also the contactees of the 1950s who were absolutely correct in what they were seeing and experiencing, and they were marginalized and it was covered up. And now we've come full circle 80 years later only to learn from our present-day whistleblowers through congressional hearings that these objects, these ships that defy all of our physics and science, are coming from underneath the oceans.
4: Now, when you mentioned that this is something the government in Hollywood, is your theory that they were in cahoots together? The government...
5: Yes.
4: Okay, so Hollywood was doing this at the behest of a request from the government.
5: Yes, and it's not just a theory. I prove it through the groups that they organized in the 1950s, the alleged UFO research groups that didn't actually turn into real scientific research until the 70s, when Operation Blue Book was given to John Schussler, who started MUFON. Unfortunately, John Schussler is no longer with us. He just passed this recently. But MUFON sort of took over the scientific investigation of UFOs. But these groups were created in the 50s as sort of covers for what they were doing. And then they basically handed, they meaning CIA agents and people who were in charge of making sure that this information was covered up or distracted or deflected, and they handed scripts to Hollywood producers, Hollywood screenwriters and directors, and decided in a think tank in the 1950s that it was best to give this information through the guise of science fiction so that people could be prepared for these concepts but not actually go into full ontological shock by being told, oh, this is happening, we can time travel, we can go through portals, the earth is full of portals, there's cities under our feet, the aliens have been here for thousands of years, you know, that kind of information. So they put it into movie scripts and TV shows, and I've been following this for decades, pulling it out, you know, extracting what I call soft disclosure, because hard disclosure is when the government officials or Congress or even the president comes out and says, yes, we're not alone. We have, there are ships that defy our physics. They're not ours. They're not anybody on this planet. That would be a hard disclosure. Soft disclosure is easily swallowed in the context of science fiction. So, like, for instance, Star Trek was a perfect example, which was labeled as science fiction, but the original Star Trek, the 1960s series, the beginning of it, was actually future science. So I myself met the science director that was assigned to the Star Trek scripts because they needed to make everything plausible science, even though it was categorized as a sci-fi series. And today, in 2026, 68 of the technologies that was showcased in the first original Star Trek is now our reality. So we can no longer call that science fiction. That was future science, which has now become our present-day reality.
4: Now, when you mention below our feet in the oceans, I mean, we're still talking, and I think you also said that one of the ideas behind Hollywood was to distract people from looking up, I believe you said. And we're still talking, like, you still believe these are aliens, but they're here. They're not really coming. Are they still coming from space, or have they come from space and they've just been here for a long time and they're just here?
5: Well, I'd have to say yes to all of the above, because it's a multi-layered situation, okay? The you know, ufology is not, unfortunately, black and white. So your first question about, oh, you know, are they coming from outer space? Well, you know, this is where half-truths come in. Yes, they did originally, and they settled here thousands and thousands of years ago before us. So there are ancient civilizations under the Earth, okay? And here's why that is possible. Because, you know, for us Earth humans, surface Earth humans, to distinguish us from the other Earth humans, because there are humans living inside the planet. So if you want to call them alien, you can call them alien just like we would call you know, someone who is an illegal citizen, an alien. They get alien cards, but they're not alien per se. They're still human. Okay, so anything that is non-human, I categorize as an alien. And yes, there are those too. But there are humans living inside the planet, ancient humans who hold the ancient human DNA before our species, Homo sapiens sapiens, were downgraded, okay, to the two strands of DNA that we're operating with and the 5 to 10% brain function, and that's debatable for some people. So these beings, these humans, are the ancient humans, the original humans that were talked about, written about, recorded, and documented in the beginning of the Old Testament, as well as the books of Enoch. And they all lived to be 900 and change. So then the floods came, and we were downgraded, okay? And our lifespan was shortened from 900 and change to maybe 120, which is where our telomeres potentially could go up to, but most people are lucky if they live to be in their 80s. So something has definitively changed on the timeline. Those ancient humans established cities underground. So you can call them alien to us, but they are much more advanced. They have all the DNA that was taken from us, because the Anunnaki, this is a group of beings that did this to us, to basically create a human slave race. Okay.
4: Well, yeah, so, well, hold the thought on human slave race. We're going to head to a break, and we're going to pick it up there when we get back. After Dark Radio, Sports Byline, Broadcasting Network.

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We'll sell you those little pills that work below the belt for less than $1 a pill and deliver your package in a few days, just in time for the weekend. 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
2: 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Ella LaBain is joining us here today. A new book coming out, When Heaven Comes to Earth, probably early 2027. And we were in the middle of talking about a human slave race. I'm going to let you wrap that up, and then I got a question from the chat, which we'll get into.
3: Yeah, sure, Brian. Well, this is in the documented history that comes from the Sumerian tablets, that comes from the Epic of Gilgamesh, that a group called the Anunnaki came and genetically manipulated humans. And then there's another parallel story that is in Genesis chapter 6 that is expounded in much greater detail and documented in the rejected books of Enoch. That 200 of these sons of the gods basically landed on Mount Hermon and took wives, human wives, on Earth so that they could create a bloodline so that they can procreate on the Earth. So we are still dealing with some of the hybrids. All of them were known as fallen angels, but you know, they were human, but superhuman, and they were imprisoned. They were imprisoned inside the earth, and they're still there. They haven't been released yet, and they were imprisoned inside Jupiter as well, according to Enoch. But what we're dealing with are their sons and the hybrids of the hybrids, and so on and so forth. So the Anunnaki needed to replace their worker race, which they called the Ijiji, and they genetically manipulated humans so that they were given enough intelligence to follow orders and do stuff, but not enough to understand or know what they knew. And this was how they kept people under control all around the planet through establishing different types of religions. And in my last book, Finding Freedom When Horses Don't Fly, it's about getting free from these generational curses and, you know, religious trauma. RTS is what it's called in the psychology world, religious trauma syndrome, is something that a lot of people have suffered through.

0: that they've been given half-truths, they've been abused spiritually, mentally, psychologically, and this was set up that way, okay? So the truth is out there, but people have to really search for it. It's not readily available through the world's major religions. It's there, but you need to look for it. It's been manipulated, distorted, replaced. I mean, replacement theology is a huge thing in the past 1800 years. So, but suffice to say that they set this system up on Earth so that only their bloodlines were the ones who could rule. And you can find this in the history of the pharaohs, the kings, the queens of England, and so on.
1: Now, you mentioned...
0: Does that answer?
1: Yes. Yeah. Well, that also opens up a lot of questions, but I wanted to go back to... Because we have a question in the chat, and it goes back to the whole Hollywood government, you know, tie-in. So when you mention, really anything, whether it's Hollywood, the government, these are umbrella terms. And obviously, you know, the local Bothell mayor here in my hometown, he's you know, a government member, but that doesn't mean he knows anything. So I guess, you know, there was a podcast, Cleared Hot Podcast, and this guy named Jack Osborne told a story. And this is your classic urban legend, friend of a friend. He had a friend who said he was a friend of Donald Trump, okay? So this friend claimed that Trump claimed that we don't know what these things are, but they're in the ocean. Now, whether Trump really said that, who knows, but this friend of a friend claimed that, okay?
0: Right.
1: So my question to you is, and this kind of also ties into all of these congressional hearings, you know, I was just reading something that David Grush was talking about, and I'm not entirely sure, and I want to know your feeling, what a lot of these people actually know. I mean, do you believe that Trump, who is the president of the United States, do you believe that he actually knows what's going on? Do you believe that a person like David Grush actually knows what's going on? Or are they sort of in the position that a normal person would be, and I heard this, or I saw something about this on television, or I've heard stories about this, somebody told me this, but they don't really know because they're not in the position to know?
0: Well, those are all really good questions.
1: Who knows what is my question? Who knows what?
0: Who knows what? Yes. Well, that is part of the battle for disclosure, is that underscores it. Because this is what whistleblowers are fighting for, okay, is the freedom to speak what they know. And they are, at the moment, not allowed to disclose what they know, what they've seen, what they've heard, what they've experienced on all these levels. However, David Grush came out and broke his NDA, his non-disclosure agreement. And he got into a lot of trouble. He took a lot of hits for that. You know, they attacked him. You know, he was a veteran, you know, served the country, came out with PTSD like almost every soldier does from the battlefield, and they distorted it and used it against him, okay, because he broke his NDA. So this is an ongoing battle in Washington right now that they're trying to get Trump to sign off and nullify these whistleblower NDAs so that they can speak to Congress freely and disclose this information to the public. So we've come a long way, okay, in 80 years. We've come a long way in the past 3 years, okay, and we are making progress, okay? So David Grush was the first, you know, whistleblower to say, we are not alone. We have alien bodies, biologics. There are crashes. We are reverse engineering them. And yes, he knew what he was talking about, and he was telling the truth, okay? So everything he knows, Congress knows, and then there are things that our Congress representatives know in these SCIFs, these secure information facilities, that they are not allowed to talk about. So that's why you have Burleson and Luna and, you know, these others saying, well, I heard this, I saw this in a SCIF, I wish I could tell you. If you saw what I saw, you wouldn't sleep tonight, you'd have nightmares. And this is what our Congress people are telling the reporters, the journalists, the public, because they can't speak about what they saw. So in answer to your question, who knows what, let's just, for categorization's sake, call it the deep state. The deep state are the ones who have been holding on to this secret for 80 years. They don't know how to do anything else. They don't want to release the information for multiple reasons. Of course, national security is top of the list, but so is the ontological shock that it would cause in society through religious structures, through cultural structures, through the economy, okay? In fact, and here's a fun fact about President Trump. So when all this was going on, President Trump consulted his top economic guy about UFOs. So you think, what's the connection there? What does the economist know about what we know about UFOs? Well, he was able to read the market. He was able to read the money trends, because that's what Trump is concerned about, our national security, how this is going to affect the economy, okay? Because let's face it, okay, the reverse engineering of the alien craft, which we know is happening because it's been disclosed and corroborated multiple times, is being compartmentalized by these defense contract companies. So like Northrop Grumman and Raytheon and Lockheed Martin and all of these aerospace companies, they are all doing their own thing. They will have pieces of it. Maybe some of these people, I live next door to aerospace engineers. I joke about it. I talk about it with them all the time, and they joke about it like, oh, they can't say. But really, they don't know, because they're compartmentalized. They're given a specific job to do, and they don't know that it's connected to a larger job, because this is how they keep it secret. So someone like Bigelow, for instance, industry, aerospace in Nevada, he may be the one, I'm just saying maybe, to put it all together. Like Ball Aerospace and Lockheed Martin and Northrop could be putting together all these different parts.
1: Well, hold that thought right there. We're going to pick up right there with Robert Bigelow when we come back. After Dark Radio, Sports Byline Broadcasting Network.

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3: 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Ella LeBain is joining us here today. And you mentioned Robert Bigelow, and I've been watching all these seasons of Skinwalker Ranch, and, you know, of all of these reality shows, I mean, it's one of the best ones because stuff actually happens on the show on a regular basis, very bizarre things.
4: Mm-hmm.
3: Don't know what they are, but, I mean, you can actually see weird things happening. And Bigelow was the former owner, and if I recall, he spent years and years and years studying the phenomena on Skinwalker Ranch, and then he sold it and made none of these findings public, which obviously is kind of interesting, because if there was nothing to it, why wouldn't you announce that? And if there was something to it, why didn't he make any of this public? So what do you know about Bigelow and all of this?
4: Well, one answer for you as to why is because he is one of the top defense contractors for the U.S. government. So he's walking a fine line, okay? He has spoken out multiple times saying that, you know, we're not alone. He spent more money on UFO investigation than anybody on the planet as a billionaire. He's come out and said that there were anomalies there in interviews, but he's not going to, like, broadcast it because he is one of the biggest defense contractors, Bigelow Industries. And if he was to do that, you know, that would compromise his security. And he has a pretty high security clearance. And they're putting reverse engineered craft together in the Nevada desert, and he's part of that. So he's going to talk, but it's going to be limited. I think that the whistleblower that we were talking about earlier, the admiral, the retired Rear Admiral Tim Gallaudet, who went before Congress and basically said that we're being visited by non-human intelligence with technology that we really don't understand and intentions that we don't understand either. And he testified to UFOs, unidentified submerged objects that he witnessed during his tour of duty, during his whole career as a Navy admiral, arguing that extraterrestrial visitors would logically utilize Earth's unexplored oceans to hide in. Okay? And this is something I started to say earlier, that we don't think this way as Earth humans, but the other humans and what's in the material that's documented from the contactees from the 1950s is that these beings come from like a planet like Venus. Like there's the, like they claim they came from Venus. So we go, how do you live on Venus? It's 900 degrees Fahrenheit. Who could possibly live on Venus? It's too hot. And they go, well, it's not that we're living on the planet. We're living inside the planet. Okay? And the same thing with the moons of Jupiter, the Europa, and all, most planets, suffice to say, are inhabited from within. And this is a concept that us Earth humans need to get our head around, that we have a very special kind of atmosphere here that is being compromised, by the way, by all kinds of technologies, solar radiation, magnetic storms that are cracking up our magnetosphere, which is our protective bubble. So we're in a very precarious situation right now. But the point is that most planets are inhabited from within. This is what's been going on in the universe for eons. So it is not unusual that beings would find a home inside the planet. Now, Edmund Halley in 1810 said that the Earth was hollowed out. Okay, and he drew maps about it. Not hollow like an empty eggshell, but like caverned out. That these caverns were so large that they could fit cities in them. And they do. And that is what we're dealing with. That is why people see craft and beings come and go inside mountains, inside oceans, and it's because there's portals all over the planet. And this was another thing that went below the radar, but it's out there. You can look it up. In 2003, NASA basically came out and said, we have discovered portals opening and closing on the planet 24/7. Okay? So if that's the reality we're living in, then these beings know exactly which portals to come through and which portals to exit. Okay? And when to do it. Because there's obviously, you know, some kind of time thing attached to it. And there's time travel, too, that puts another layer on top of this. So, you know, this is what disclosure is about. And the end time prophecies point to full disclosure, catastrophic disclosure, the stuff that the government has been trying to keep under lid. Because they don't want to upset the status quo, right? So people want to see aliens? You better be careful what you wish for. Because according to the Bible prophecies, these beings are going to be coming out from inside the earth. And it won't be pretty. They're not all good, okay? Some of them are good. This is what my Who's Who in the Cosmic Zoo series discerns and identifies. Who are the benevolent ones? Who are the ones we can have contact with and trust and work with? And who is against us? Okay, because there's obviously battles going on.
3: Now, you obviously, when we're talking about alien craft in the ocean, underwater. I mean, there have been reports forever about craft coming out of the water. There's, you know, there's reports today. The I went and I saw one of the guys who was on the Nimitz did a speech and talked about how he saw them going in and out of the water. And admittedly, he didn't know what any of this was. He just saw it and talked about it later. But, you know, we had a question on the chat. The Baltic Sea Anomaly, which is an object that showed up on sonar. It looks like the Millennium Falcon. And,
4: yes, it does.
3: Geologists say it's probably a natural formation. Other people don't believe that's the case. Do you believe, what do you think the Baltic Sea Anomaly is? Is that natural or no?
4: Yes. I do believe it's natural, and I have shown it in my PowerPoint presentations and compared it to the Millennium Falcon, and it looks just like it. So one has to say, okay, which came first, the chicken or the egg? Like, is it science fiction imitating reality, or is it reality somehow getting woven into science fiction so that people could swallow it like a sugar-coated pill? So Star Wars and Millennium Falcon also, like Star Trek, was there are real concepts in the whole series, okay? And it's put together as entertainment, as science fiction. But I will tell you, and I wrote a whole book about it, The Heavens, Book 5, which is all about the Nemesis-Nibiru system intersecting in our solar system. And the beginning of Star Trek starts off with the planet exploding, which is recorded in the Bible, the planet Maldek, which caused the asteroid belt, okay? The asteroid belt is a broken planet.
3: I have always wondered about that because, you know, science claims, I don't even know what they claim, but they don't claim it was a planet that blew up. They have
4: Emmanuel Velikovsky did.
3: But I mean, it just seems like there's a gigantic asteroid belt. I mean, what else would it have been aside from a planet that exploded?
4: It's certainly not new, conceptually speaking, and we are in for another flyby of this system, okay? So what happens is that it creates cataclysms, and moons get knocked into each other, and things become, the order of the universe becomes disordered, which is the very reason that it's repeated in the Old and the New Testament that the Lord promises to recreate the heavens and the earth. Why? What's wrong with the heavens and the earth? The earth is a beautiful place. The heavens are pretty awesome. Because there's disorder. And this stuff is almost like it's on an orbit. And just as if you were to nudge an asteroid like a millimeter off of its orbit, it would miss the Earth. It's that kind of rocket science that these planets are put into motion. And our sun, we all grew up believing that in a half-truth that we only have one sun. That's not true. We're actually a binary system. Our binary twin Nemesis is a dead dark dwarf star that comes around every 2,000 to 3,000 years. We sometimes see it when it comes around the sun. It doesn't radiate, but when our sun shines on it, it illuminates it and makes it look like two suns. But it's not alone. It has seven planets that are stuck in its orbit, and one of them is completely elongated and like it's the red-headed stepchild of that system, which is Nibiru. Okay, it's a red comet planet, and this has been documented by astronomers. The Chilean astronomer called it a comet planet in the 1940s. So they've been tracking this for decades, and they sent out the IRIS probe in 1982 to the edge of our solar system, brought it back with an actual image of Nibiru, showed it to President Ronald Reagan, who then put a blackout on anything to do with Nibiru for years, that only kind of got undone since President Trump became president. Okay? So they were killing off scientists. They were maligning them. They were ridiculing them. They were suppressing them. Anyone that had to talk about Nibiru. Okay? So Nibiru and the UFO cover-up, to me, are one and the same. They're interconnected because they're talking about 2027 as some sort of date with some sort of invasion, some sort of armada coming from into our solar system. This is what the ancients wrote about. This is what they warned us about. This is all in the ancient records. And the fact that these sources, these so-called insiders, are saying it's 2020. John Ramirez, who's a retired CIA agent, was the one who said it first. Now, unfortunately, that date may be just personal to him because he's suffering from cancer. So maybe 2027 is his time's up for him. I don't know, and I don't make those types of predictions. I'm just telling you this is what's being said out there. I can tell you that we have evidence, and I have seen it in the space telescopes, of objects that are coming from this system. And part of the signs that this system is coming is the increase of asteroids, comets, fireballs, meteorites, and happening more frequently.
3: Okay. All right. And well, hold that thought. We got to head to a break here. Sorry about that. Back in a moment with more, everybody. After Dark Radio, Sports Byline Broadcasting Network.

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3: Back in the show, Brian Alvarez here, After Dark Radio. LeBain is joining us. Who's Who in the Cosmic Zoo, which is, in fact, the website, Who's Who in the Cosmic Zoo. And everything you need to know about Ella is up there, and how to get all of her books, which I presume all available on Amazon.com and pretty much everywhere else?
4: Yes.
3: All thanks, right. Brian. What have we got coming up? Let's get some plugs out.
4: Well, I'm just editing my last two books of the series. You've already talked about When Heaven Comes to Earth, and then the final one is book 8, which is Close Encounters of the Ultimate Kind. And that's basically ends the series, which has to do with close encounters with Messiah, with the Christ, with the Christed ones, with the Christed beings. As opposed to the little gray men, the little gray aliens that everybody seems to focus on. My recent book, Finding Freedom When Horses Don't Fly, actually gives practical information how to stop alien abductions and how to get free of gray alien implants. So if people are struggling, you can pick that book up. There's a lot of resources in it. People to, you know, to call, to work with, as well as stuff to do for yourself. So I had to put that out there because, you know, I'm on a healing journey as well, learning about this stuff, and I needed to share it before I finished the book series. So it's kind of a para book to my series. So that's what's up. I don't think I answered your question about President Trump. I will say very quickly that I have been writing about him from the beginning, that he was going to be the disclosure president. And so far, he has not disappointed. The disclosure movement is expecting him.
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6: News this hour from Town Hall. I'm John Scott. Gas prices reaching a record high for Labor Day. Is there any relief in sight? Correspondent Mike Hipper.
7: The price of gas averages $4.14 a gallon. That's nearly a dollar more than last year and surpasses the previous Labor Day record of $3.82 in 2012. Speaking Sunday on ABC's This Week, Energy Secretary Chris Wright acknowledged prices are higher now than a year ago.
8: Yes, they're higher today, but we're doing everything we can to push them down.
7: Prices surged after the U.S. and Israel attacked Iran in February, affecting crude oil traffic through the Strait of Hormuz. I'm Mike Hempett.
6: The investigation into Sunday's crash of an Amazon cargo jet at Miami International Airport that killed five people is continuing.
9: National Transportation Safety Board Chairwoman Jennifer Homendy says the Amazon cargo jet that barreled off a runway Sunday at Miami International Airport tore apart a van with seven people inside. They worked for a cleaning service contracting with an airline. Five of them were killed.
10: The aircraft then traveled through a perimeter fence and impacted a Toyota Corolla Cross LE and then continued into the grass and impacted another fence line.
9: Hamadi says the flight data and cockpit voice recorders have been recovered and will be analyzed at the NTSB.
6: Correspondent Donna Warder. With the attacks igniting fires at several oil facilities and utilities in Saudi Arabia's southern region, wounding more than 70 people, operations at those facilities were temporarily suspended. U.S. Southern Command has sunk another Ecuadorian vessel the U.S. alleged was linked to the criminal group Los Choneros. The sinking, the latest action by the U.S. against boats in Latin America that it said were involved in drug trafficking. More from townhall.com.
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6: German Chancellor Friedrich Merz facing pressure after far-right alternative German party AfD won by a landslide in a state election.
12: The international reaction shows the divide. Elon Musk congratulated the AfD, while U.S. President Donald Trump shared the result without comment. Polish Prime Minister Donald Tusk condemned anyone celebrating it. The biggest loser of this election was the German chance own party, the CDU, that saw its support roughly cut in half. And attention now turns to the Chancellor, Friedrich Merz, and whether Germany's political firewall against the far right can hold.
6: That's correspondent David Keaton. Merz says his center-right Christian Democratic Union was deeply shocked by what he called the most serious election defeat that the CDU has had for years, for decades. But he indicated that he's determined to stay at the helm. News at townhall.com. Flights to and from Indonesia's capital of Jakarta resuming after ash from a volcanic eruption forced a two-day closure that halted nearly 3,000 flights. That Eruption ended on Sunday. Jaguar Land Rover announcing plans to cut 4,000 jobs globally to reduce costs.
13: The luxury automaker aims to achieve $2.3 billion in savings over the next 2 years. Its chief executive says the automotive industry faces challenges with technological changes and geopolitical uncertainty. Most of the job cuts are expected in the UK. That's where the company employs roughly 34,000 people. Rich Thomason reporting.
6: Canada's retaliatory tariffs on about $20 billion worth of U.S. goods takes effect Tuesday. The measures hit hundreds of American products, including steel, aluminum, cheese, and clothing. More on these stories at townhall.com.
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18: 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Dirtbag Nation, great to be back again. Obviously, we're in the first week of September, so another active week. Some individual accolades being made this week. Obviously, yesterday, the big talk for the last 24 hours for sure is the Kroenke buying from Artie Moreno of the Los Angeles Angels. So we'll be giving our thoughts and opinions on that as well. What it might mean for Mike Trout, what it might mean for the Angels. Obviously, it's pretty early in the process. Sounds like it's going to be valid by the first quarter, as they say, of 2027. So interesting timing. I'd be curious to know how long the negotiations were going on. But again, Nolan and I will talk about all that type of stuff tonight. Obviously, the wild card in both divisions. Again, getting interesting, as you hope it does in September, and certainly lots of action going both ways, and we'll touch on that as well. The leaders seem to be still in pretty good position, just like they were last week and for a while now. So really, I mean, the AL West continues to be the AL West, and the AL Central, obviously the Guardians have caught a bit of fire over the last 10, so... You know, we talked about it last week. Who knows what will happen there? But anyways, before we get there, Dirtbags, can't thank you enough for being a part of the nation, being a part of the show. Keep spreading the message for us, please. You know we do it for you. We cannot do it without you, and we love doing it for you. That's what it's all about, talking baseball on the show here in private. And you know where you can do that. You can contact us on Facebook or Instagram at Dirtbag Baseball Nation. It can be a personal question, curtain call question, anything and everything. There's no holds barred, as they say. So, and to all our servicemen and women around, thank you for doing what you do each and every day so Noel and myself can do what we do, and the rest of the nation, yourselves included. So as we always say week after week, thank you truly is never enough. So that's what it's all about, though. About being a dirtbag on the field, off the field. You know what that means, listeners. You know what that means, nation. And it's just being accountable, having the right attitude, the right commitment, and the right effort in everything that you do. Not expecting anything from baseball or life. It's a privilege, so go out there and take advantage of it and maximize your potential to the fullest. So settle in, get your favorite drink, however you like to listen to us, wherever you like to listen to us, because we're going to be right back here after the break to get up, get after it, and get dirty.
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18: Welcome back, Dirtbags. Nolan, as always, lots to talk about, and I'm pretty sure where you're going to be starting it, but I'm going to get out of the way and let you roll, my man.
24: Yeah, so I'm just going to start out by saying, in case we do have internet issues or anything like that going on during this episode, there is a tornado warning going on throughout our local municipality. Really hoping it doesn't affect the show, obviously, but that's just a fair warning in case there is a couple of times where we do get broken up and whatnot. Anyways, jumping into it, obviously, like you talked about at the opener there, Kirk, Stan Kroenke, owner, obviously, of the Denver Nuggets, Colorado Avalanche, Chelsea, I think you said, no, Arsenal, sorry, for football. And then, yeah, also owns the Los Angeles Rams, now the newest owner of the Los Angeles Angels, plans on building a $2.5 billion stadium to replace Angel Stadium. So I got to assume it's going to be named Mike Trout Stadium, but I don't know.
18: Yeah, good call. Good call. You and I were talking about it, man. With buying the Angels, he's now worth about $20 billion just in sports franchises alone. So you're seeing a lot of that going on, the Fenway Group and different groups. And over the years, sometimes it works out, sometimes it doesn't. You know, time will tell. Obviously, he's a very successful guy. What's he got? He's got four championships in the different leagues. Since 2022, I believe it was. The Angels haven't been in the playoffs since 2014 and were eliminated by the Royals immediately, as everybody knows. But, I mean, one, it's a good thing. We know it had to happen. Everybody knows it needs to happen. I guess relations to all the nation out there, for sure. What it means for Mike Trout, nobody really knows, right? On the surface, you would think, Nolan, that it's good for him. I mean, obviously, some of the things that we were reading today and that was Mike Trout himself said it needed to happen. That's a very interesting thing to be able to say needed to happen from your face of the franchise, right? To say that means there was a lot of weight on those players, a lot of weight on the whole organization of we've got to get out of this. We can only hope that Artie finds a good buyer. When that'll happen, who knows, but obviously it has happened now. I guess time will tell. I can't imagine them going and trading him now. I can't imagine them going and him even asking to be traded. I mean, he's proven his loyalty right there. So those two things I'd be awful shocked about. I mean, anything can happen pro sports. Anything can happen when new owners come in. Maybe that's it. Maybe they look at him long in the tooth. They know maybe it's like the Dallas Cowboys. Landry went to Jim. When ownership went over to Jerry Jones, everything up. And there was chaos for one, two seasons, and then everything was great for the rest of the 90s. I don't know. What do you think? You've seen. I don't follow the NFL as much because I'm away for so many months of the year over here in Europe. But you got a good heartbeat on it, a good mindset on it. I mean, SoFi Stadium and everything else he's done with the Rams, obviously the Nuggets, the Avalanche, Arsenal. What are your thoughts, really, just carrying it over the last 24 hours?
24: Yeah, I mean, here's the thing, right? So guy by the name of Cale Makar, NHL defenseman, plays for the Colorado Avalanche, just gets paid $20.4 million annually over an eight-year contract. Obviously, the guy's got money to shell out. That's the good thing. So I think it's nothing but positives for the Los Angeles Angels when you're seeing an owner who obviously, like you said, he's in it to win it. Like, he's got the championships over the last couple of years between the four other sports. You look at the success that the Denver Nuggets have had. You look at the success that the Colorado Avalanche have had. You look at the success that, obviously, the Los Angeles Rams have had over basically the last decade plus. With all those organizations, and you're like, okay, this guy's coming in, he's got a winning pedigree, he's got a winning mindset, I gotta assume he's trying to bring this to the Los Angeles Angels. Now, that being said, it's the Los Angeles Angels. They've been relatively mediocre for the past, 20 years, basically, since they won the World Series all the way back in, 2002, 2003?
18: 2002.
24: Yeah.
18: Wow. Holy cow.
24: Yeah.
18: That's crazy.
24: And that's it. Like, relatively mediocre team for majority of my baseball watching life. And I'm just sitting there, like, at this point in time. And that, like we said, every single time we're talking about Artie Moreno, it's not really a knock on Artie. Because Artie was shelling out the money, just nothing seemed to work. Right? It was repetitive. It was same thing over and over again. He's bringing in these superstar guys that are basically over the hill. Now it's going to be interesting to see what Stan's approach is. Obviously, he's going to, I got to assume, hire a whole new management group. I don't know if John Mozeliak ends up staying on as the president of baseball operations after this season or not, but regardless.
18: Well, I think I want to jump in there. I just want to jump in there, Noah. I think you really said it great at first. He's got a good pedigree. And I think if you look at the pedigree and you look at those other teams, you're talking about a guy that doesn't own just one professional sports team, and that's his sole identity. This is, number five now in his stable, in his conglomerate. And to win championships, not only own them, but to be successful. Obviously, he identifies each individual club, and he makes them great, sustainable, worth watching. You go, Cale Makar, right? Obviously, what do they say? Best defenseman in the world, roughly, right? Give or take. So you're going to pay. So obviously, he pays for the premier players as much as he can, as much as they're available to be signed and paid. But I have to look at it and I have to go, man, I'm excited about seeing what he's actually going to build in management of the Angels. Because if it's like the rest of his organizations, the guy knows what to do and he obviously gets out of the way.
1: Yeah. He hires great people and gets out of the way, right? I guess is what I'm saying. And we complain about owners not being able to do that, right? That's their kryptonite.
24: Yeah, well, you brought up the Jerry Jones thing earlier, and you're like, okay, Jerry's the prime example of it. Like, Jerry can't get out of his own way. Where Stan, obviously, you're looking at it. He's got Les Snead with the Rams. He's got Joe Sakic with the Avalanche. Now, I don't know who his soccer, football, or basketball general manager are. Unfortunately, I don't know enough about those sports to sit there and comment on it. But I'm just sitting there like, okay, Joe Sakic is a Hall of Fame NHL player. Les Snead is a Hall of Fame NFL general manager. Like, clearly he does a good job at figuring out who's going to be in charge of the organization going forward. And he's obviously got it down to a science where it seems like I said, basically over the past decade, with majority of the North American sports organizations that he owns have been very successful. Like, and I just brought up the Cale Makar because he was the most recent NHL signing. Obviously, he's got Joker and Murray in Denver, and both of those guys very highly paid. Like Los Angeles Rams, you're looking at it, and they got a buttload of talent, probably favored to win the NFL Super Bowl again this year with the return of Aaron Donald. You're like, this guy obviously has his finger enough on the pulse to make the right decisions about who's going to lead it, and then I'm assuming he just backs off. He says, here's the blank check. What do you guys need? And you're looking at it. Now, that being said, obviously, the MLB is the MLB. It's not necessarily going to come down to who's getting paid the most or who's offering the players the most, unless you're Kyle Tucker or Juan Soto. But in the grand scheme of things, you're like, the Angels now are a player.
1: With this, well, that's a great call right there because in 24 hours, they just went from a bottom feeder to all of a sudden probably the most wanted job in baseball. I would think that in your executive material out there, you're lined up. You're lined up. You're putting your name in there. You're at least getting them to knowledge and say, hey, I want an interview. I want an interview because this has got to be exciting all of a sudden, right? They got a few pieces and stuff like that. They don't just have Trout. They don't have a great depth. We know that. They don't have high-end talent, but now you've got what should be structure. Unbelievable excitement.
24: You got a Zach Neto instead of Zach Neto walking in free agency.
1: Probably. So we're going to be right back here after the break to keep talking about it, though, Dirtbags.
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2: Welcome back, Dirtbags. Obviously talking about the Angels transaction of the last 24 hours. And, you know, we're just, Trout and just the excitement has got to be around people that are probably going to line up for jobs within that organization. You know, sure, maybe the baseball people don't know him per se, and that's why he's going to have a good group of headhunters. I mean, yeah, you hit the nail on the head a little bit, I think, Nolan, by the sounds of it, but there's no guarantee that John Mozeliak maybe heads that up. I don't know if he will. I mean, obviously, the next month, 2 months, you'll start seeing and hearing more about it, Dirtbags, but... you know, exactly right. I mean, and again, I think if we're going to know pretty soon if Trout's in, I mean, day one, sounds like couldn't be more excited, more happy. You gave a shout out to Artie Moreno or whatever, and that day he was just, without saying it, he was excited about a change of scenery. But I think if he, to the amount that allows him to talk while finishing out this season, I think by the end of the month, we're going to have a really good idea whether here's a guy that's, Nothing's changed, right, from his whole career. He's loyal to a fault, but we complain about non-loyal players, so it's not to a fault. It's good, good for him. And I hope he can stay with it. I hope he can have fantastic talks with Kroenke and the rest of the group and say, hey, you know what, I'm going to retire here, and this is what it is. And maybe when it's all said and done, Nolan, maybe it will be Mike Trout Stadium, Mike Trout Field, who knows? I'm sure he won't put his name on it or whatever or not, but it might be something that's after the fact, who knows? But exciting stuff, exciting, and at least you get a future Angels Dirtbags, and you know what? I'm excited because I want to see the Angels be relevant again. I want to see Mike Trout in two or three playoffs before he's retired again, just to see how he can do, see what the pieces are. But I don't know. I'll let you finish up, and then we'll carry on, Nolan.
3: Yeah, I mean, like you said, like, it's an owner that has a good track record. So that's the thing that the Angels fans got to be happy about. He's going to come in. He's going to build a new stadium. Now, do I think that they need a new stadium? No, because I think Angels Stadium looks pretty dang sweet. But new stadium draws new interest, new fan base, new player potential, obviously speaking. Like, the renderings have to be fantastic for it to get me sold on it over Angels Stadium as currently constructed. But that being said, like you said, Trout, I think it's safe to say now, will probably finish up the career there. Like, deservedly so. Obviously, he has never really wavered on the no-trade clause. Never really thought twice about it. Got to respect him for that, even though every fan wanted him out for years. Hopefully, like you said, I want to see him at least win one playoff game in his MLB career. So far, he's at zero.
2: Yeah, no kidding. So, yeah, no kidding. He's got to get one.
3: Exactly. Like, that's it. I'm not even saying get to a World Series. Just at least win one game, Mike. Like, that's what everybody's hoping for. But anyways, we'll jump on to some more news from the past week, obviously speaking. AL Cy Young, I want to get into this a little bit. So,
2: okay.
3: Cam Schlittler, not sure if you really heard this one over the weekend or not. Basically, Cam Schlittler gets called out by some Boston Red Sox podcast girl. Anyways, he goes on a rant and just says, nah, to heck with you, like, screw you guys. Like, obviously, he said a lot more than that, but basically along the lines of, screw you guys, I hate Boston, even though he went to school in the area and everything like that. I'm like, all right, that's pretty sweet. Gavin Williams goes out, dices up the Blue Jays, 7 innings, 13 Ks. Like, the AL Cy Young race is a lot tighter than I think a lot of people realize how tight it is. Like, even Dylan Cease, obviously speaking, the fantastic season that he has had. Like, I'm just looking at it like, okay, we got a good three-way race right now. And a lot of people aren't talking about it the same way as I believe that they should be. Because I'm like, okay, you got, like I said, Cam Schlittler is trying to bring back the rivalry with every team in the AL East. Obviously speaking, Dylan Cease is a part of the AL East, and he's having one of his most dominant seasons of his career. And then, like I said, Gavin Williams, man, like that's a guy that unfortunately gets the Jose Ramirez treatment. Like, he doesn't get the publicity that he should be getting, and you're looking at a guy who, for the past couple of years, has been nothing but absolutely dominant throughout the AL circuit.
2: Yeah, good for you to bring in Williams, too, for sure. And, I mean, obviously, Dylan Cease, he goes tonight for the Jays against the Guardians. So they didn't have a head-to-head last night or whatever, but we'll see what Cease can do against the Guardians tonight, get the Jays the win, and keep that three-headed monster rolling. But I agree with you. A lot of talk, obviously, Schlittler and Cease all season long, but that Williams has put his name right in the race too. And like you always say, like most of the baseball world says, Nolan, it's MVP, Cy Youngs, whatever it is. I mean, you got to be on winning teams. You got to be on playoff teams, and it does stink when you. They've had a phenomenal season, and other than King Felix back with the Mariners back in the day or whatever, and that, it doesn't happen very seldom that a non-playoff team would win a Cy Young Award. And I'm okay with that. I'm okay with that. Yeah, it's disappointing for that player or that pitcher and stuff like that. He's done his job. How do you not give it to him or whatever? I get that, but it's just part of the parcel, right? And you're right. I mean, Schlittler's there. I mean, it's close. When you dive into the numbers, and everybody knows out there listening that we are numbers guys, but we hate to over dwell on them. But when you're talking about the overall numbers of all three of those guys, they are close. Like, man, one's winning one, one's just behind them, one's winning the other, one's just behind them. It is going to be a tough month in the AL Cy Young. If those guys keep going at it, boy, I don't know if I'd want to be a voter this year.
3: No, and like you said, you got Gavin Williams and Dylan Cease trying to will their teams into the playoffs right now. Obviously, the Yankees are in a little better of a spot, but, I mean, still at the end of the day, yeah, it's going to be those three better dominate night in, night out. Like you said, Cease is on the hill tonight. I don't know if that game will end up getting rained out with it being in Cleveland and the proximity to us here, but I got to assume the weather's probably good enough for them to get the game in. So obviously I got to assume Dylan Cease is going to post another 10K strikeout night, same as what he's been doing all season. And you're like, man, it's like you said, it'll come down to September 30th for who wants to be the AL Cy Young, where obviously the NL side, I mean, we don't really have to dive too far into that one. The Mizorowski is having literally the greatest season of the 21st century, sorry, in terms of what a starting pitcher has done.
2: Yeah, madness. Madness of what he's doing and stuff like that. So usually I wait for the third segment, Dirtbags or whatever and that, but instead of just bringing it up, there's been a ton of questions come in, Nolan, or whatever and that. What about, I think it was what, Sunday's game? Was it Sunday's game, the Yankees and the Red Sox? When Chisholm stole untested second and third. They want to know what your thoughts and opinions were of that.
3: I think
2: 60%, I reviewed it, it was about 60% in favor of Chisholm or whatever and that, because the game wasn't completely blown away, even though they weren't playing them on. But obviously, if you didn't hear about it, you didn't watch it, Dirtbag Nation, the Boston TV broadcasters, they went kind of crazy over it or whatever, and the old unwritten rules of baseball, right? You just don't do that. Obviously, the game ended up, 16-1 or 17-1 at the end of the day. Austin Wells had two home runs in the same inning. One was off of Monastero, which is a player, and that, all those disappointing things that we hate at baseball. But what's your thoughts? What's your opinions on it? At first I was upset about it, and then I was like, you know what? No. You got to play those games. I've been in those games where a team has come back and won. And it's happened in the last week where teams were up by 7 runs, and they ended up losing in the last inning. So, what are your thoughts?
3: You're in the MLB. That's it.
2: Yeah.
3: That's my thought on it. I mean, yes, if you want to be that old school fan and call it Bush League because no one was holding them on base, sure. Absolutely, you're entitled to do that. Do I think you're wrong? Yes. Like, I get it if it's 13-1 or something like that, like you said. Like, if it's at that stage where it's the blowout and they have the position player on the mound already, different story. This was a pitcher. It was a 7-1 game when he steals both those bases. I got no problem with it. Like you said, those guys, we've seen it all season long. Teams coming back from 7-plus run deficits. Obviously, this is a 6-run deficit, but like I said, we've seen 7-plus run deficits comebacks all season long. So I'm not sitting there.
2: Yeah, go ahead.
3: Yeah, I'm not sitting there going to bash on Jazz Chisholm for taking a free base, especially when it's Yankees Red Sox. Like
2: that's what I was going to say.
3: That's supposed to be a rivalry. Respectfully, you got your butts whooped up and down on Sunday, and you guys, Will Middlebrooks and Will Fleming, have the audacity to sit there and say, oh, well, that's Bush League. Back in my day, this wouldn't have happened. No, shush. Respectfully, shush. Like,
2: Yeah. Come on.
3: Come on, man. The game ain't over, and like I said, we've seen 7-plus run deficit comebacks this season. I don't care what anybody says. To me, it ain't Bush League. To me, it's okay. Hey, if he's going to steal second base, boom, done. Okay, now I'm ready for him to steal third base. I pick him off. Or I throw them out one
2: and
3: another.
2: Absolutely. If it was the Red Sox that were up and they've done that to the Yankees earlier in the season and stuff like that, there wouldn't be a complaint at all. There would not be a complaint at all. They'd be the same thing. It'd be like, hey, you know what? This is the Red Sox and the Yankees. This is what we do. And then when you get a chance to win big, you win big or whatever. And again, you don't have to do it ignorant. But at that point in time, no way. You're right. I mean, 6 runs, 7 runs, forget that. That's up to you guys to keep fighting. You made a very good point. You're in Major League Baseball. A lot of people do it, what do they call it, the not do it now league or whatever and that, but you're in the big leagues.
3: Yep.
2: Be a man. Take your losses, take your wins, but don't cry about it. So, Dirtbags, we're going to be right back here after the break. Keep going with the curtain call questions, a little bit on the standings.
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2: Welcome back, Dirtbags. Got some critical questions, got some standings. I'm going to start with standings a little bit or whatever, and that, because certainly something that's jumped out a little bit now, Nolan, to me, is on the National League side, and that's the leaders. Brewers at 86 wins, Braves with an 8-2, 10, last 10, up to 83 wins, and the Dodgers have been struggling for the last two and a half weeks, right? And they're at 82, so I think that, man, that's looking like it's going to come right down to the wire to see who gets the buys.
3: Yeah, I don't disagree with you on that one. That's that. Well, heck, even Philadelphia, I mean, with the way that they've been playing recently, obviously right after the All-Star break, they were terrible, and then all of a sudden, like, basically August rolled around, and they were like, all right.
2: Exactly.
3: Like, that's it. They jumped over the Chicago Cubs for the first wild card spot right now. They're 79-61. Cubs are 78-61. Obviously, that's a big one because they'll play each other in the first round. So whoever obviously ends up finishing fourth in that has the home field advantage. So, like, that's another one that's going to come right down to the wire, obviously speaking. Arizona obviously just jumped ahead of San Diego. That's another one. Miami still keeps winning. Pittsburgh decides to start turning it on way too late in the year, but good to see some fight out of them. St. Louis obviously just beat the Los Angeles Dodgers yesterday. Like you said, the Dodgers, obviously speaking, are at the moment going through a cold spell. Like, I'm happy to see it. I got to be honest with you, because I think I speak for majority of baseball fans when I say we're sick and tired of seeing the Dodgers running away with it with their super team. But at the end of the day, I'm like, okay, it's anyone's fight. I got to assume the Brewers probably go in with the best record on the National League side. But that being said, like you said, it's close. It ain't a runaway race yet. It's 3.5 games back on both Atlanta and the Dodgers on the Brewers right now for that top NL spot.
2: Well, I want to stay on the Braves, too, and stuff like that. Obviously, lots of Braves dirtbags out there listening to the show, so thank you very much for being a part of it and continue the passion. But they're all excited. I mean, obviously, Ronald Acuna Jr. Gets to 200 home runs, 200 stolen bases, fastest person in history to do it, 904 games. You and I were laughing about it off air as we were going through the questions, and we're like, wait a minute, how's Ronald Acuna Jr. the fastest? Like, how's that work? You know, because you look at what should be the length of his career, and you know he's got the injuries in there. It's like, man, it's taken him forever to get to 200. But when you take out those injuries, that's right, it's 904 games at the end of the year. So big shout out to him, eh?
3: Yeah, no, exactly. Like, I mean, obviously the guy's supremely talented. Now, this season, obviously speaking, he's having a bit of a down year. But, like, it's going to be interesting. We got talking about it, obviously, off air, just saying, okay, does he actually have the capability still to reach 300? Like, this season, obviously, 243, 14, 39, 20. Like, 243 average, 14 bombs, 39 RBIs, 20 stolen bases. Like, I don't know if he gets to 300, which is crazy to say. Because obviously speaking, a couple years ago, he goes 40-70, like we said, off air. Then he has the second ACL, and you're like, I don't know if he just gets to the point where he basically becomes a Mike Trout. Like, obviously comes into the league basically pushing 40-40 for years, and then all of a sudden just stops swiping bags altogether for, what, 4 or 5 seasons, basically, Mike Trout did?
2: Like, yeah, and I'll tell you, man, you know what it's like. I mean, you got the knees from catching and stuff like that, but when you lose your knees, you're back playing, but you lose your speed, you lose a bit of everything, right? Because you, just like Trump, you get rolling, but then all of a sudden it's a hip flexor tear or a strain or a calf strain or a hamstring strain, right?
3: It's all just the nagging injuries that just start to wear on.
2: Absolutely, and all of a sudden that pounds you, man. Another 100 and 100, exactly right. When you look at some of the short-term numbers, you go, no problem. He'll make that easy in that. But, boy, you look a little deeper in the injuries he's had, and it could be a few years before he gets healthy again. So nothing's impossible.
3: No, and he'll be 29 this December. So
2: he's not old.
3: No, he needs 100 and he needs 75 stolen bases still. So I'm don't get me wrong. We're not sitting there saying it's impossible. Just like you said, all of a sudden, 75 stolen bases at 29 isn't the same as 75 stolen bases at 25 with healthy knees, 26 with healthy knees. Probably what he would have been, obviously, having missed basically two full seasons.
2: Yeah, big time. Exactly right. So, we jump over. I just wanted to, this is more comments, Nolan. Again, I love the passion, Dirtbags. I absolutely love it, Nolan and myself or whatever. And lots of fire back from our PCA show he talked last week about MVP and stuff like that. A lot of people backlashing us on, hey, those 14 starts for Shohei, and he's still going to come back and get some more or whatever. And that they're just as valuable or maybe even more valuable than the comments on PCA's defense in center field. I'm going to stick with it. I know you will, too, because you're very out of it, too. I'm still PCA ahead of Shohei, but I love the passion. I love the fire coming back. Is there any chance you're wavering Nolan on anything or whatever in that, or is it because you're not an Ohtani fan, or you just really like what PCA's doing?
3: No, I just love what PCA's doing. He's 38 and 32. Like 38 bombs, 32 swipes, batting lead off, playing elite defense. Like complete package this year. Yes, I get that Shohei Ohtani had 14 starts at the start of the year and then basically DH to pad the offensive stats for the remainder of the season as he's recovering from the Los Angeles Dodgers fatigue injury. I don't understand the argument. I get that elite pitching and elite offense will obviously be the key any given year. Like the one year, obviously, Shohei doesn't pitch. He goes 50-50. If you go 50-50 in a season, that's silly. And he was a DH at the time. So I'm like, okay, I can't really argue with that one too much. Now, that being said, obviously, there was a couple other guys that year that I was like, okay, they're all-around players, not just a DH. But you go 50-50 and you start a new a new history page in MLB lore, yeah, you can't argue that one. I got a good feeling PCA's got a chance at 45-45.
2: Yeah, absolutely.
3: You're telling me he goes 45-45 and doesn't win an MVP? And the Cubs ain't missing the playoffs. Make no mistake about that, unless they drastically fall off the face of the earth. So I'm just sitting there like, I don't understand it. Like, at some point in time, some of these writers, yes, I'm not sitting there debating whether or not Shohei Ohtani is the greatest talent to ever touch a baseball field. I'm going year by year. Don't sit there and look at the long-term Shohei Ohtani name and everything like that. End of the day, this season right now, PCA, to me, is having a better season.
2: I agree with you. I'm not going to waver and stuff like that. But again, thanks for sending in the passion on the other side, too. That's what we love. That's what it's all about, being in the nation and stuff like that. So we jumped over. We were talking about the American League West last week or whatever, and then maybe Seattle looks like the best team, can get on a roll. And they had Cal Raleigh. Where'd he go? He had 7 bombs out of 11 games. Then they go into Toronto and they get swept. And what did they score? Like 1 run or something like that. Toronto just dominated them. They go ahead and they bring up their number one, I guess, prospect or whatever, and that, this Montez kid. He hits a home run last night. They're winning against the Red Sox again today, 8-1 in the 6th. He's not in the lineup today, but what was he? He was the 15th rookie this season alone to come up in homer in his debut. We're just seeing.
3: I mean,
2: again, we've talked about it over the summer, right? About, everybody getting, if they're a good enough prospect, they're really getting their last finishing touches in the major leagues and not in AAA anymore. So this guy gets some pretty good numbers in AAA, the same as your boy Baez and the Cardinals there about a month ago now coming up and stuff like that. There's certainly some of these rookies that did do their job in AAA and stuff like that, but not long, long tenured in there, not a season or two or a season and a half like he used to be. It's basically, hey, if you're looking good, you're up. So is this guy maybe the offense that they need? Because Dan Wilson needs something going.
3: Oh, he was definitely a spark plug there the other night. Like, call it what it is, though. And I know that we were tooting the Mariners' horn there last week. Like, unfortunately, I just think that they're still too inconsistent, which makes no sense to me.
2: No, I agree.
3: Like you said, like, you just got Kyle Raleigh rocking and rolling a little bit. Dominic Canzone has had a great season. Rosarina, same boat, has had a great season. And the rest of the lineup, like, I'm looking at it today. So, Rosarina OPS 834, Canzone 818. All right. Julio Rodriguez, 2-for-4, brings his OPS up to 707. Josh Naylor, 693. Taylor Ward, 678. Cole Young, 692. Who is it? Weston Wilson, 681. And then Parada, their catcher, today, obviously starting over Kyle Raleigh, which, I mean, that's an albatross, but 708. And even you look at that, like, Kyle Raleigh's what, like 700 for his OPS? With a 150 average? I'm just sitting there like, it's unbelievable to me that you have what I call a very talented roster, and somehow everybody is hitting 700 or below on the OPS. Like, 700 is basically your major league average.
2: Well, and especially with some of those guys that are doing it, right? Like you said, I mean, Julio Rodriguez hit 707 just there.
3: Yeah.
2: Josh Naylor at 693. But then I go down to Naylor, and he just stole his, what was it? What the heck was it? His 27th base. No, 26th base. So he gets on base and he's stealing all the time. That's the last thing you'd expect from him. I mean, I know he's been doing it for a few years now, the stolen bases or whatever. And that. But like you said, I mean, just the inconsistency. So, I mean, they go into Toronto, they get swept, and like I said, I think one run in whatever. And then all of a sudden, they're not beaten. Today they're beating up on the Red Sox. But they're just thumping the Red Sox and stuff like that. So,
3: and
2: I don't know. They got to, to me...
3: On top of that, sorry, I just want to jump in quick, because obviously we were just talking about the Mariners going up to Toronto and getting their butts whooped. Max Scherzer, 42 years old, 7 innings, 10 Ks. Oldest player in Major League history since Nolan Ryan, obviously did it a few times, including a couple of no-nos, or at least one no-no after that. But still, I'm just sitting there like, Mad Max, turn back the clock, and you see the confidence after that series. Like, after that start that he had in that series there, like, the one reporter, I'm assuming he was a Blue Jays guy, goes over to Max and asks him, hey, was it validating at the fact that you dominated a game like this again? And Max is like, I can't remember verbatim, but it was something like that. Like, I know I can, or I knew that I could do it. Something to that effect. And that was the answer. And I'm like, that is the definition of confidence. I'm like, this guy has more or less scraped by all season. Like, don't get me wrong. Obviously, he's over the hill, but it's still Max Scherzer at the end of the day. You don't ask him a question like that. Like, that's a guy that's going into the Hall of Fame. Like, that, to me, is
2: a no-brainer.
3: You don't ask him that question. That was disrespectful by that reporter. But at the same time, I'm like, I love that confidence from Max. Like, right now, especially if the Jays somehow manage to squeeze into the playoffs because of a series like that, I'm like, I'm content with giving Max the ball for game three, especially if Bieber's out.
2: Yeah, I mean, it was his 116th career game of 10 or more. So, I mean, yeah, right there with Nolan Ryan, goes in at ninth overall on strikeout list. I mean, if you haven't watched that game, go back and watch it. It's worth watching it for a multitude of reasons. So we'll be right back here after the break with Nolan's final thought.
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2: Welcome back, Dear Bigs. Owen, give me your final thought.
3: Yeah, so my final thought for this week's episode, Ethan Salas, obviously the San Diego Padres top prospect, made his MLB debut yesterday, goes 0-2, nothing too impressive there. Trying to catch Casey Mize just to break him out of whatever sort of funk he's been in since he got acquired by the Padres. Still, either way, youngest catcher in Major League history since Pudge. Obviously been super touted pretty much ever since he signed for, what, the $5.5 million or whatever his signing bonus was there back a couple years ago. Kid, as far as I can see, looks the part. Like, he looks like he's going to have a good, solid Major League career. Hopefully he doesn't take the steroids like Pudge did, so in that way he doesn't get busted. But either way, I'm looking at it, man. Like, good-looking young kid. Hopefully he's the boost and the catcher that the Padres have been searching for.
2: Yeah, I think it's all going to work out all right over time and stuff like that. We happen to know a scout friend, Nolan, myself, or whatever, that was involved with the signing of Salas, a friend of ours, and that we've gotten to know. And so I knew back at the time when they did it, it was a big signing. And obviously, A.J. Preller never wavered on it, right, Nolan? So, and Dirk Banks. So he's up there. We'll see what's going to happen. Like Nolan said, he's only 20 years old or whatever and stuff like that. So let him be there. He's got the extended roster and stuff like that. Take advantage of it. Good for San Diego to give him a taste of it and get him ready for it. Next year he'll be 21. Drive on and roll forward. Hopefully they got the next one. Maybe Benito Santiago for a name from the past or for the Padres dirtbags out there. So. Anyways, Dirtbags, can't thank you enough for listening, being a part of the nation, as we say all the time. Servicemen and women, again, thank you, thank you, thank you for doing what you do each and every day so Nola, myself, and the rest of the nation can do what we do. So if you are out there playing, coaching, being a dirtbag on and off the field, you know what the expectations and don't ever settle for anything less. That's the bottom line. Nolan and I can't afford to do it. We can't do it. So, and for my own personal, I start playoffs this week over here in Germany, so we're excited about it.
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13: Breaking news this hour from Town Hall. I'm Mitch Thomason. Air safety investigators recovered the voice and data recorders from the wreckage of the Amazon cargo plane overshot runway at Miami International Airport over the weekend. National Transportation Safety Board Chair Jennifer Hamady says it is a multifaceted investigation.
14: We'll have a group of investigators focused on operations and human performance. They will look at the history of the accident flight, look at the flight crew experience, training, 21 Air LLC policies and procedures, their relationship, the contractual relationship with Amazon.
13: The accident left five people dead. The exchange of fire between the U.S. and Iran is quieted for the time being, replaced by an exchange of some heated rhetoric.
15: Iran claims it tested a new missile capability against a U.S. warship. And Iranian state media says it has greater range and accuracy and a half-ton warhead, and marks a turning point in Iran's defense strategy, shifting toward preemptive action. The U.S. said ballistic missiles were launched at U.S. warships, which evaded the attacks, and in response, U.S. forces struck three Iranian oil tankers. Meanwhile, the White House is dismissing Iranian plans to create an exclusion zone near the Strait of Hormuz. U.S. insists the waterway remains open and cleared of mines. I'm Ben Thomas.
13: Canada's retaliatory tariffs on about $20 billion worth of American goods taken effect as of today. Hurricane Lowell generating thunderous surf, torrential rains, and high winds as it passes by Hawaii, life-threatening conditions across the western reaches of the state. On Wall Street this morning, stock futures mixed and Dow futures down 375 points. The NASDAQ futures 23 points higher. More on these stories, townhall.com.
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13: Rescuers are searching for people trapped in a deadly New Delhi building collapse.
17: Police, firefighters, and rescue crews continued their search for a second day as machinery cleared debris and sniffer dogs worked to help find those trapped under the rubble. Delhi Chief Minister Rekha Gupta said water accumulation and ongoing repairs may have caused the collapse. The building was at least 55 years old and under renovation before reopening to tenants in August. Authorities have arrested the building owner and suspended municipal employees responsible for safety oversight. I'm Karen Schammer.
13: The recent flash floods swallowed settlements in Nepal, damaging hydropower projects, leaving thousands of homes in need of rebuilding. The preliminary damage estimate, $2.5 billion, a staggering bill for that country. News and analysis at townhall.com. Some primates getting paid back for their earlier sacrifices on behalf of science.
18: Chimpanzees once used in hepatitis B vaccine experiments are getting health checks at their new home in Liberia. The West African chimpanzees receive care such as teeth cleanings and x-rays at the Second Chance Chimpanzee Refuge. American researchers used more than 400 chimps from the 1970s until the early 2000s. Liberia has the second highest number of chimpanzees in West Africa. The checks assess long-term health and tailor care plans. The sanctuary's veterinarian says these checks are vital for the chimps' well-being. Keith Peters reporting.
13: The world's biggest supplier of telecommunications network gear faces a criminal trial in New York. Jury selection is scheduled to start today in the U.S. case against China's Huawei Technologies. More on these stories at townhall.com.
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20: And wherever you might be across this great country of ours and around the world, I'm Ron Barr. Good to have you back here on America's Sports Talk Show, Sports Byline. We have another anniversary coming up. We've been doing this since 1988 when we launched Sports Byline USA as the first national sports talk radio network. And now many, many years later, we're still here and we're still doing it and we still love doing it, bringing you interesting interviews with some interesting people in the world of sports. We're going to spend the hour talking hockey with Theo Fleury, right winger, who overcame a number of challenges to play nearly 20 seasons in the NHL with Calgary, Colorado, the Rangers, and the Blackhawks. And even though he was one of the smallest players of his generation, Fleury played a physical style once considered unlikely to play in the NHL due to his small size. Fleury scored over 1,000 points in his career and won the Stanley Cup with the Calgary Flames. He twice represented Canada at the Winter Olympics, and he won a gold medal in 2002. And throughout his career, he battled drug and alcohol addictions that ultimately forced him out of the NHL. In 2003, after an unsuccessful NHL comeback attempt with the Flames, he retired in 2009. And outside of hockey, Fleury overcame his addictions. In 1995, he was diagnosed with Crohn's disease, and he also wrote a very interesting book you may want to check out. It's called Playing with Fire, a best-selling autobiography in which he revealed that he had been sexually abused by a former coach. And Fleury also has since become an advocate for sexual abuse victims. So it is a very interesting personal as well as a hockey story as well. I hope you'll check out the book. Another interesting aspect of Theo's life was he was one of three boys. Wally was a hockey player whose dreams of a professional career ended when he broke his leg playing baseball. Fleury and his family shared a passion for music, and one of his fondest memories was when he was a child listening to his grandfather play the fiddle. Fleury's dad was a talented man who could play a variety of instruments such as a piano or guitar. Always one of the smallest children in his class, Fleury adopted an aggressive posture and later described himself as a bully. He turned to hockey as an outlet when he borrowed an old pair of skates and a broken stick to play his first game at the age of five. So we're ready to go. We're spending the hour talking hockey with Theo Fleury on Sports Byline.
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20: Theo Fleury joins us on Sports Byline. Right winger who overcame a number of challenges to play nearly 20 seasons in the NHL with Calgary, Colorado, the Rangers, and the Blackhawks. And even though he was one of the smallest players of his generation, Fleury played a physical style. Once considered unlikely to play in the NHL due to his small size, he scored over 1,000 points in his career, and he won the Stanley Cup with the Flames. He also represented Canada twice in the Winter Olympics, winning a gold medal in 2002. And throughout his career, he battled drug and alcohol addictions that ultimately forced him out of the NHL in 2003. And also, he had someone who went after him sexually as well. When I look at your career and also your life story, Theo, I kind of shake my head a little bit. How would you characterize your career and life story?
24: Ah, geez. That's a good question. Well, I think, I guess what I realized, post-career is that, everybody faces challenges in life. I faced some significant ones early on in life, but, what that did is really built a lot of resilience, in me and, sort of a will to succeed and a will to compete and so yeah, you know, and I'm obviously very blessed and very fortunate to, you know, to do something that I absolutely love to do, and they actually paid me to do it because I probably would have done it for free. But, you know, it's been an interesting sort of journey with lots of trauma and lots of mental health issues and lots of addiction issues. But, you know, at the same time, I was able to, you know, scrape out a pretty good professional life and a good professional career. And so now, you know, post-career, you know, I spend every waking moment helping people who've experienced, you know, similar things to me, find a path of self-discovery and healing.
20: Let's talk a little bit about your early life and your family as well. You were one of three boys. Your dad was a hockey player whose dream of professional hockey playing in the league ended when he broke his leg playing baseball. Tell me a little bit more about the family and the dynamic there.
24: Yeah, well, both my mom and dad experienced childhood trauma in their life, and then that manifested itself into addiction. And my dad was an alcoholic, and my mom was a prescription pill addict, and so I grew up in a home that was, you know, pretty chaotic, pretty violent at times, and, you know, complete insanity. And, you know, there wasn't a whole lot of time or attention that was really, you know, put on us three boys. And so, you know, early on in my life, I discovered hockey, and you know, the arena or the rink became my happy place. And not only was it my happy place, but I was really good at playing hockey. And so basically everything that I wasn't getting at home, you know, when I stepped into the rink, you know, I got everything that I was missing. You know, had great coaches, great parents who, you know, looked after me, instilled some really incredible morals and values in me that, you know, I still hold near and dear to my heart today. And yeah, so, you know, that was the beginning part of my life. And then, you know, as you mentioned, you know, I ran into a coach and a scout who basically promised me a one-way ticket to the NHL if I listened to him. And what happened was, over a 2.5-year period, you know, he raped me about 150 times. And so, you know, I was left with a lot of shame, a lot of guilt, a lot of anger, a lot of resentment. And, you know, 40 years ago, we weren't talking about sexual abuse. We weren't talking about mental illness. We weren't talking about addiction and, you know, all of these things that come along with, you know, experiencing trauma. And so, you know, that sort of put me on a different path in life. But like I said, I was still able to manage a pretty decent professional hockey crew with lots of incredible moments and championships along the way. And so, yeah, and then, you know, post-hockey crew, wrote a book about my life, and really, you know, that's what changed, you know, sort of the direction. And I really found the true purpose for my life, and that was to help other people who had similar experiences as me, you know, get to a place of peace and joy and happiness and serenity.
20: Another thing you had to face as you were coming up through hockey was the fact that there was racism against you. Let's just call it what it was. And I just wondered how you dealt with that at such an early age. It seems so foreign to me and probably anybody else who thinks about Canadians that would come into play. Tell me a little bit about that.
24: Well, you know, I'm a Aboriginal. I have Aboriginal indigenous blood in me. And so, you know, we were really poor. You know, we didn't have a whole lot of money. And so, you know, there was that, you know, piece to it. But, you know, I never really listened to the noise, you know. I was so focused, so determined to, you know, get out of the situation that I was in, you know, living with two parents who had addiction issues, that, you know, I didn't want necessarily my life to turn out that way. And so, you know, like, I was one of the most focused, probably 6-year-olds you've ever met in your life. And I knew that practicing and hard work and dedication and all those things would be sort of the building blocks.

0: get me to the place that I wanted to eventually get to, which was the NHL. And so, I would say more than anything, the biggest challenge that I faced was that everybody always said that I was too small and I was never going to make it. And, you know, like I said, I never listened to the noise because, you know, when I stare at myself in the mirror, I don't see somebody who's 5'6" and, you know, sort of underweight and all these things. You know, I see somebody who's incredibly determined, who's willing to compete and, you know, all of these things. And so, you know, that drove, you know, talent obviously was a huge part of it. But, you know, it was all those other things, you know, which I mentioned, hard work, dedication. You know, I competed at a very, very high level. I hated to lose and, you know, and all those things. So, people telling me I was too small was probably a form of racism when you think about it. But, it was all those things that sort of drove me to, you know, want to have a better life and want to have a better experience in life. And, unfortunately, those two traumatic experiences in my life led to, you know, a lot of, destruction and problems in relationships and all those things. And so, you know, my post-career has been spent, you know, sort of cleaning up the records of my past and getting sober and then, you know, being sort of put into this new world of, healing and self-discovery and therapy and, you know, all those things that you need to sort of, get yourself well and so that you can have, you know, so that you can experience, you know, those positive things in life.
1: You once said you borrowed an old pair of skates and a broken stick to play your first game at the age of 5. And I love what your teachers used to say. You were described by your teachers as a determined youth who would repeat any activity he failed at until he got it right. We got about a minute before we have to break. Tell me, that drive, where did that come from, Theo?
0: I don't know. I think that's DNA stuff, you know. It's like... You know, you can't teach somebody how to score goals. They just have it in them. And, you know, obviously, I was very blessed that from early on that, that I had this sort of incredible determination to succeed in me. And, like I said, I was able to sort of make the most of it and have an amazing... professional life and like I said, was filled with incredible milestones and longevity and all those things.
1: 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We're talking about his life and his career in the National Hockey League, almost 20 years. 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
1: 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Here's Ron Barr.
2: Theo Fleury is with us on Sports Byline USA, nearly 20 years in the National Hockey League with Calgary, Colorado, the Rangers, and the Blackhawks. I mentioned before the break, of course, about you picking up a stick and playing hockey at the age of five. Tell me about those early days of playing hockey. What was it that really grabbed you to that sport?
3: Well, I obviously, when I was at the rink, I didn't have to really think about what was going on outside of the rink, you know. Everybody talks about their happy place, and, you know, obviously, you know, that was my happy place. And like I said, we had amazing coaches and, you know, amazing parents who, you know, really took care of me and made sure I was fed and had clothes and shoes and, you know, all these things. And so, you know, I was very well looked after. I was very well taken care of. And, you know, it was somewhere where I belonged. And so, it was, you know, my childhood, even though it may look on the outside as troubled and a bit scary and terrifying, you know, there were lots of moments in my childhood that were filled with lots of happiness and lots of love and lots of caring and all those things. And so, you know, I was able to build a really good base of morals and all those things. And, you know, like I said, it really sort of carried me through life, having had this experience with all these amazing people.
2: You know, it's interesting. I know you've talked about always lacking money and stability in your home life, but you also received, as you just said, support from the hockey community, and particularly the Peltz family in Russell. But there was a time at 13 years old where your career almost came to an end there. You suffered a deep cut under your arm that severed an artery. Tell me a little bit about that time and how that affected maybe your perspective on life and going forward.
3: Yeah, you know, I look back on that experience, which was probably one of the most difficult years of my life, because, you know, sort of my happy place was taken away, which was, you know, the arena and playing and competing and all those things. And so, you know, it really made me even more determined and even more focused and, you know, to get to where I wanted to go. And obviously, you know, at the time, I didn't realize the significance of cutting an artery and, you know, them having to basically rebuild my arm back underneath a microscope, and then, you know, a year of rehabilitation to, you know, to get back to the playing field again. But, you know, I think it was just another one of those things where, you know, adversity in life builds, you know, resilience, and then that resilience, you know, can take you to, you know, to places you never thought you could ever get to or ever achieve. But, you know, I didn't really look back from, you know, the time that I spent away from the game and then getting the opportunity to come back and play, you know, really solidified, you know, that determination, but more importantly, the love of, you know, the game and how much the game gave to me

0: killed sort of that broken piece in my soul that, you know, happened because of my traumatic experiences.
1: As a result, the community raised money and they sent you to the Andy Murray Hockey School. I'm not familiar with those type of schools. What did that do in the development of your game?
0: Well, I think, you know, it was just, you know, more opportunity. And, you know, obviously that's the place where I was discovered by, you know, this scout who, like I said, ended up raping me 150 times. But, you know, that was a really great opportunity to finally get discovered and start having people in the hockey world take notice that, you know, maybe this guy can, you know, play. And so, you know, that opportunity turned into a junior hockey career. That junior hockey career turned into me being drafted. And then the next level was the NHL.
1: Yeah, that NHL opportunity came. The team was obviously mired in a slump, the Flames, and they recalled you on January 1st, 1989, in hopes that you'd help their offense. What that first game, what do you remember most about that first game? I know you had 3 points in that game.
0: Yeah, you know, it was a real whirlwind sort of, you know, rise to, you know, to get there. But, you know, obviously I was nervous at the beginning, but, you know, it was a place that I always wanted to get to. It was a place that I always knew that I could fit in. And, you know, from the first time I stepped on the ice at the Olympic Saddledome in Calgary, you know, it was the same feeling I had when I was 5 years old and stepped on the ice for the very first time. You know, I knew that I belonged, and I'd worked hard, incredibly hard to get there. Sacrifice a lot of things to get there, and you know, when you get, you know, people don't get very many opportunities, you know, like I was able to get, and you know, when you get those opportunities, you absolutely have to make the most of it. And you know, from that first game, you know, I never looked back. And And then, you know, 15 years later, 1,100 games, you know, 1,000 points, 7 All-Star games, you know, Stanley Cup and the World Junior and Olympic gold medal, Canada Cup, you know, all these championships. You know, I got to play with the greatest players in the game, and, you know, it was just an incredible experience.
1: And you scored your first 2 goals. That came in a 7-2 victory over Edmonton. And you continued to score. You finished with 34 points in 36 games in your rookie season. And boy, in those playoffs, you had a good performance as well. You added 11 points in the playoffs, helping the Flames to their first Stanley Cup championship in franchise history. Now, I'm trying to picture this, Theo, for a moment. You come into professional hockey, a sport that people said you couldn't play because you were too small. And in your first season, you win a Stanley Cup championship.
0: Yeah, I know. What was even more crazy was, you know, the December before that, you know, I played in the World Junior. I was captain of Canada's junior team, and we won the gold medal in Moscow. And then after that season of my junior year was over, I got sent to the minors at the end of the year, and I won a championship with the Salt Lake City Golden Eagles, and then, you know, a year later, you know, won a Stanley Cup. So within a matter of 18 months, I had 3 championship rings, which was, like, incredibly bizarre, and I was like, wow, this is easy, and, you know, thought that, you know, we'd be winning Stanley Cups, you know, every year that I was in the NHL, but, you know, and I was in the right place at the right time with incredible people, incredible teammates, and, you know, it was an amazing experience.
1: You're leaving the team and then going and signing with the Avalanche. What was behind that, briefly?
0: Well, I was entering my year of free agency, And, you know, at the time, Calgary was kind of a, you know, we're struggling for money. We're struggling to put fans in the building. And, you know, obviously we couldn't come to an agreement on a contract. And so, you know, I got traded to Colorado and sort of as a rent a player. You know, the Avalanche had an amazing team and they were, you know, had their sights on winning another Stanley Cup, and you know, I went down there and we ended up losing to Dallas in game 7 of the conference finals, and Dallas went on to meet Buffalo for their one and only Stanley Cup. So, you know, it was an amazing experience. And then, you know, I became a free agent after that, and then I signed with the Rangers for 4 years after that.
1: Yeah, I want to talk about that New York Ranger experience in just a moment. But when you look at Colorado in about 20 seconds, what did you come away with that time there?
0: Well, it was like playing on an all-star team. You know, they had so many great players, you know, Sakic, Forsberg, Waugh, you know, Milan Hayduk. You know, the list goes on and on. And, you know, getting to play again at a very, very high level with great players was an incredible experience. And, you know, I really enjoyed, you know, my time there and enjoyed playing with those amazing players.
1: Theo Fleury with us. We continue with his life story and career on Sports Byline.
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7: 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Here's Ron Barr.
1: Theo Fleury has joined us here on Sports Byline. Of course, after playing in Colorado, he moved on and signed, as he said, with the New York Rangers. New York is such a different market. You're a kid that grew up in small-town Canada, and you eventually go to the big light in New York. Had you anticipated what that experience was going to be like, Theo, and how was it similar to or different from what you thought?
0: Well, I don't think the spotlight can shine any brighter than being an athlete in New York. You know, obviously, you know, Madison Square Garden is right in the middle of, Manhattan. And it's such an iconic building. It's such an iconic place. And so, I went in kind of with a blindfold on. And, my mental illness started to present itself, around that time, and so that piece started to become unmanageable, and my addiction kicked in to sort of become a coping mechanism for this emotional pain and suffering that I'd experienced in my childhood was really starting to present itself at that time, and culminated with the big money contract, a lot more distractions off the ice, and, it just became incredibly unmanageable, and that's sort of when I started on my downward spiral, I wasn't prepared, because of that, like I said, my life started to become unmanageable and go down that slippery slope.
1: I've had other friends of mine that have played sports, most notably baseball in New York, and they've told me about the experiences that they had. And these were big-name players, and the expectation, not only from the media, but also from the fans themselves. And you had a lot of pressure in you trying to lead the Rangers into the playoffs. Tell me what those expectations and pressures are really like and what it was like for you.
0: Well, as an athlete, you want that kind of pressure. It's the reason why, we all get into, professional sports is to be the very best of the best. And, the year that I got there, the Rangers spent a tremendous amount of money to bring in a lot of free agent talent. And, what happened was we just couldn't find the chemistry and we just couldn't find, the cohesiveness with which it takes to, make the playoffs, because the NHL is a very highly competitive world. I always tell people, I spent 3 years in New York in my own zone. fishing the puck out of our own net. We just didn't gel as a cohesive unit, but I believe that has had a lot to do with all the distractions. Half the guys lived in Manhattan, half of us lived out by the practice rink, and so the only time we really got to know each other was when we were at the rink. And so and I came from a very small market team in Calgary where, we were together all the time. Our families were together, wives were together, kids were together, all that stuff. And so it was a really kind of different and strange experience, being in New York.
1: You decided to go ahead and retire, but unhappy with how the NHL career ended, you hired a personal trainer in 2009 and began an attempt to return to the NHL. You had to appeal to the commissioner, Gary Bettman, to lift a suspension on you and be reinstated. The motivation behind wanting to do the comeback, I sensed when that was all going on, that you had to put an exclamation point on your career, and it had to be your exclamation point, not one that other people had. Am I correct in that observation?
0: Yeah. I didn't want to retire as a suspended player. And, really wasn't thinking at the beginning that it would sort of manifest itself into an opportunity to have a chance to go to a training camp and, you know, have a chance to make a team. And, you know, basically just started out working out, you know, eating better. You know, I was newly sober. And yeah, and so at the end of that nine-month process, I got reinstated, got invited to the Calgary Flames training camp, and you know, it was really sort of a story of redemption and you know, sort of reestablishing myself, and it was an incredible experience to be able to, you know, put on that flaming C and, you know, be back out on the, you know, on the Saddle Dome ice where, you know, it was home for 11 and a half years. And, you know, the fans were incredible. And, you know, that first game that I came back was not only emotional for me, but it was emotional for, you know, every single person that sort of would come in contact with me over my 15 years in the NHL. And, you know, it was an amazing story and it was an amazing time. And like I said, you know, all the things that you know, I'd struggled with in my life was sort of a culmination. And, you know, getting the opportunity to score that shootout goal in that first exhibition game, you know, was kind of the cherry on top of the sundae. And it was incredible to be in the building that night and experience, you know, what I experienced.
1: Yeah, you played four exhibition games, scoring 4 points before being released by the Flames. And on September 28, 2009, you announced your retirement at a news conference at the Saddle Dome. And I like what you said. You said, "I get to retire a Calgary Flame. I had to retire a Calgary Flame. It's been a long journey. It's time to put down some roots, and there's no better place than here." And I thought, I smiled when I read that. And I thought that it was a statement of being at peace and happy.
0: Yeah, for sure. you know, I led a very reckless life. You know, I was running away from, you know, like I said, those traumatic experiences and really hadn't looked at them head on. And, you know, that sort of moment when, you know, I was able to put all those things, you know, behind me and sort of move into, you know, the next phase of my life. And then, you know, I think it was like a month after, well, not even a month, 2 weeks after, you know, I made that announcement, you know, my book came out. And you know, like I said, that moved me into a different phase, and I really found the true purpose for my life, and that was, like I said, to help people heal who've had similar experiences such as mine.
1: I mentioned that you played on two Canadian teams in the Olympics, and the National Hockey League players were allowed to participate in the Olympic ice hockey tournament. In the 98 games, you were invited to join that dream team. And you described that selection as a highlight of your life. Why was it so?
0: Well, it's the ultimate, you know, to be considered one of the 23 best players in all of Canada to represent your country is, you know, the ultimate, I guess, accolade or feather in the cap. It was amazing to be part of both of those, you know, Olympic Games, you know, the first one being incredibly disappointing and then going to Salt Lake and you know, finally winning a gold medal, you know, was, you know, it's really hard to describe unless you're actually there experiencing it. You know, there's nothing bigger, you know, than playing in the Olympic Games. You know, that was kind of a full circle moment, too, because I started my professional career in Salt Lake with the Salt Lake City Golden Eagles, and to be able to go back there almost, you know, 14 years later and be a part of Canada's Olympic team that wins the gold medal in Salt Lake was pretty special as well.
1: Yeah, also, you credit your second wife, Jennifer, with turning your life around, and you really feared that maybe she would leave you because of the drug use and everything. It takes a lot of strength not only for people to turn away from drug and alcohol, but also from people to commit to someone to help them do that. Tell me a little bit more about her strength.
0: Well, I think there's been several people in my life. You know, you mentioned the Pulses and Russell, and, you know, the people I lived with in Moose Jaw when I was playing junior, and, you know, all these incredible friendships that I've had along the way. You know, it takes a lot of people who have a tremendous amount of compassion and empathy and you know, resilience themselves to go through, you know, the difficult times. The last person that sees their life going down the drain is themselves. For me, when I was finally ready to do that, you know, those people that, you know, had helped me along the way, they were still there. You know, they didn't leave, and they sort of just let me hit that proverbial rock bottom, and then, you know, help me achieve, you know, sobriety. And I've been sober now for 15 years, and it's been incredible.
1: What's the personal sense of satisfaction you have, not only with your career, but overcoming all the things, and I mean all the things that you've talked about, and get to where you are today, Theo?
0: Well, you know, I think every single event in my life led to this place that I'm at today. And now, many people use my story as an example of what it takes to not only be successful as a professional, but also to be successful, you know, after, you know, the addiction and mental health struggles and relationship stuff. So it's really been an amazing journey. I'm lucky to still be here. I count my lucky stars, you know, every night, before I go to sleep and realize, you know, just how far I've come, but also how many people, you know, have helped me along the way to get me to this point in my life.
1: We have about 90 seconds left, but you're a multi-talented athlete. You played professional baseball. I did not know this about you, by the way. Back August 9th, 2008, at the age of 40, you played for a professional team. And later on, you said, I've had so many things happen in my life and already that I sometimes surprise myself with the things I've done, the things I've accomplished. This was just another one of those days, your appearance with the Vipers. Baseball was something that was important to you to the degree, but to be able to play it at 40 years old just kind of blows me away.
0: I've always been willing to try new things, and when you have a strong mind and determination and dedication, I was probably a better baseball player than I was a hockey player, but there weren't too many 5'6" catchers in the major leagues, and so, you know, obviously hockey is like religion in Canada, and thank God I stuck with hockey, it was fun to be, I spent the whole entire week leading up to, you know, the couple games that I got to play, and it was fun to be on the field and shagging balls and taking batting practice and all that, and that culminated with me stepping up to the plate as a pinch hitter and knocking a single right up the middle, and it was a blast. I really enjoyed it.
1: Theo, I want to thank you for your time and also sharing what has been at times a very traumatic life story, but also an outstanding career in the National Hockey League. I appreciate it. Come back and join us anytime here on Sports Byline.
0: Well, I appreciate the opportunity, and thanks for having me on.
1: Theo Fleury, again, right winger, who overcame a number of challenges to play nearly 20 seasons in the NHL with Calgary, Colorado, the Rangers, and the Blackhawks. We've got you on Sports Byline.
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1: That's going to wrap up this hour of Sports Byline. Very interesting hour as we talked hockey with Theo Fleury, right winger. He overcame a number of challenges to play nearly 20 seasons in the NHL. He played with Calgary, Colorado, the Rangers, and the Blackhawks. And even though he was one of the smallest players of his generation, he played a physical style once considered unlikely to play in the NHL due to his small size. He twice represented Canada at the Winter Olympics, and he won a gold medal in 2002. And also throughout his career, he battled drug and alcohol addictions that ultimately forced him out of the NHL in 2003. And after an unsuccessful NHL comeback attempt with the Flames, he retired in 2009. I'm Ron Barr. Thanks for being a part of America's Sports Talk Show.
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13: Of Houthi attacks on Saudi Arabia have wounded more than 70 people and ignited fires at several oil facilities and utilities in the kingdom's southern region, a major escalation in the renewed conflict between an important US ally and the Iranian-backed rebels in Yemen. The attacks come after weeks of escalating clashes between the Houthis and Saudi-backed government forces in Yemen, which shattered a four-year truce in the country's civil war. The flare-up delivers a new jolt to a region already destabilized by nearly 3 years of wars and brings more uncertainty for the global economy. I'm Charles Tillidesma.
14: $20 billion worth of American goods are subject to retaliatory Canadian tariffs that take effect today. Hundreds of U.S. products being taxed at rates of 15, 25, or 50%. This includes steel, cheese, appliances, clothing, cosmetics, and farm equipment. Hawaii's western islands being slammed by Hurricane Lowell, bringing fierce winds, high surf, and flooding rains. The National Hurricane Center's Eric Blake says the storm's impact is widespread.
15: Even as far east as the Big Island of Hawaii, could get up to a foot of rainfall with significant flash flooding and mudslides.
14: State of emergency has been declared. People are being urged to stay off the roads. Investigators say the Amazon cargo plane overshot the runway in Miami, hit two vehicles, one an SUV, the other a van. The jetliner traveled 1,300 feet beyond the runway. Five people were killed. The aircraft's black boxes have been recovered by investigators. On Wall Street this morning, stock futures are mixed. Dow futures are down about 395 points, and the Nasdaq futures are up 5. More on these stories, townhall.com.
16: The midterms are almost here, and Republicans could be in deep trouble. Polls show Democrats leading in key races. Tonight, Rob Finnerty on Newsmax reveals the growing threat from the DSA and the radical left. With less than 60 days to go, Finnerty says it's time for the GOP to hit the panic button. The House may go, and control of the Senate is up for grabs. Gas prices, mortgage rates, health care, and out-of-control national debt. Americans are angry, and the progressive left wants total control of Congress. Tallarico, El Sayed, AOC, Bernie Sanders. Finnerty reveals President Trump's secret plan to fight back and what you can do to help him. Don't miss Finnerty tonight at 8 p.m. Eastern on Newsmax. 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
14: Gas rationing comes to oil-rich Iran.
17: Iranian drivers who go over their monthly quota of 29 gallons of gasoline per month, that's 110 liters, must now pay twice as much as they had been paying since December. In the government's announcement, it didn't say that it's because of the war, just that it's because of the current situation. At a gas station in Tehran, customer Varghese Yadigarian says, by international standards, gasoline is still very cheap in Iran, and he says the price probably does need to go up. But he says given how little people earn, any price increase would put even more pressure on ordinary citizens. I'm Donna Warder.
14: Jihadist groups still pose a major threat to Europe, but 25 years after 9/11, a new menace driven by young people online is emerging. The EU's counterterrorism coordinator says this violence is often for its own sake, no direct link to ideology, and mostly involves young boys. Townhall.com. The ongoing outbreak of cyclosporine tied to iceberg lettuce, raising new concerns about the safety of imported produce.
18: And it also underscores a worrisome trend. The U.S. is conducting fewer inspections to catch contaminated food. International food inspections by the Food and Drug Administration are down about 35% since the start of COVID-19. The pandemic kicked off a wave of retirements and departures among FDA inspectors that continues to this day. But even before COVID, the agency had failed to hit its targets for foreign inspections. John Scott reporting.
14: Police in France say several valuable Renoir paintings have been stolen, taken from a small provincial French museum. The artwork is said to be worth millions of dollars. The paintings, there were four of them in all, were taken from a museum on the French Riviera. More on these stories at townhall.com.
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0: 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Thriving is more important than just surviving and the only thing lost are those unwanted pounds. I'm your health and lifestyle coach. 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Thanks for joining us and being a part of the program. It's a new prescription for a new you, America. We'll kick this segment off and go with John. Hi, John. Welcome to the show, my friend. How can I help?
1: Hey, nice meeting you. I was traveling through Nashville last week, and I was diagnosed with malignant tumor in the tonsil. And it was radiated and chemo, and I am completely recovered. But I'm on the cell phone. I'm hoping it won't break up on me.
0: Go ahead.
1: Around 3 o'clock in the morning, I suddenly wake up almost every night, almost religiously at 3 o'clock. And if I don't take one sleeping pill and maybe some ibuprofen, I'd probably be, in bed waiting to try to go to sleep again. But that seems to help within a half an hour or so, and go back to sleep until 8 o'clock in the morning. I'm not sure if that's necessarily the greatest thing for me to do, but it does work. Do you have any solutions other than the sleeping pill?
0: Sure. You had Let me run down a couple things with you. So you had chemotherapy for the tumor, and how many treatments did you have?
1: I had 30 in a row in the morning. Yeah, 30 of them for radiation.
0: Okay.
1: And chemo was three treatments.
0: Three treatments, and that's been how long ago?
1: Just been, 7 years.
0: 7 years, yeah. All right. A lot of times when the sleeping issues begin occurring and you wake up at 3 in the morning on the dot, that tends to be the rhythm time. What happens is on the acupuncture meridian, which is, based on Eastern medicine, but on the acupuncture meridian scale, then the liver tends to be the primary organ at that time. So if the liver is really pushing out a lot of toxins of the body and that sort of thing, it can wake you up at around 2 to 3 at night, every night. And it's the biorhythm of your body that does that. And so it's pretty simple. That, every organ has a time period during the day that it seems to be either regenerating or in the process of working. And the liver tends to regenerate and work around its hardest to kind of help the body regenerate around 2 or 3 in the morning. Now, there's another thing that could be taking into place, and that could be excess levels of calcium in your body. Now, when you've gone through chemotherapy and radiation, you sometimes can get, as a rebound effect, an excess amount of calcium, meaning that the normal calcium that you would eat in your foods every single day could cause the calcium in your body to become elevated. So that's one thing that could be happening. And if calcium gets elevated, it can cause you to wake up in the middle of the night. And that could be anywhere between 2 and 4 in the morning. So there's some what's going on. That's what could be going on. Now, solutions for that are this. You've gone through some pretty serious treatments, which has been really hard on your body. So what have you done since then you've made it through cancer, so what has been your strategy? I mean, I'm sure you've changed your lifestyle, the way you eat, exercise, and all of that, or have you not?
1: Well, I'll tell you, I haven't really been doing too much. I take the once-a-year exam, and basically that's it. But when you said toxins in the liver, I do have a few beers at night, so I wouldn't be surprised if that doesn't hurt. I've heard, and maybe the toxins in the liver is probably my problem.
0: It could be, and I'll tell you this, just on that note, if you haven't done anything since cancer as far as helping your body to regenerate. Let me break this down for you real. This is going to make it real easy to understand. The body regenerates every single day. So each day, old cells die off and new cells form. Cancer cells are nothing more than abnormal cells. That's all it is. And so, that's why the chemotherapy and the radiation and, for some people, surgery, can help as well, because you go in and you do everything to kill the cancer cells. Issue is, what are you doing to give your body the raw materials every single day so it can rebuild good, new, healthy cells? Because if there's a genetic involvement, and with cancer there is a genetic involvement, but it's mostly lifestyle choices, meaning, the air that we breathe, the water that we drink, the foods that we eat, the exercise we get or don't get, stress that we manage or don't, all of that, they all play key roles into our overall health. But the eating issue is the biggest one with cancer, because your body makes good, new, healthy cells based on the food you eat. If you give it junk food, you're going to make junk cells. If you give it good food, you're going to make good cells. Mm-hmm. You have already had cancer. And so the greatest thing you can do, and the greatest thing I can encourage you to do, is to make great choices every single day. Mm-hmm. And once you've had it, you know, that doesn't eliminate you from not having it again. And so, but your choices do. The American Cancer Society said that 2/3 of cancers could be virtually eliminated if people would change their lifestyle choices. Yeah. And it is hard on your liver. And of course you had, you know, cancer in the tonsil. However, the liver, everything in the body, for the most part, goes through the liver. It's the body's toxin center, filtration center. The liver is very important. It's as important as your heart is to pumping blood. And, you know, I'm not saying don't enjoy yourself, but, you know, I would pick to do a beer every now and then. When I say that, I mean, you know, a couple times a month at the most, without being too strict. But just understand that within your life now, I mean, John, how old are you? What is your age now?
1: I'm 62.
0: Yes, you're 62. You've lived a great life, and you've got many more years ahead of you. And if you play your cards right and you make the right choices, then you can live into your 80s and 90s and beyond and live well. It's very true, but you just have to come to a place where you make the right choices. And the things you eat every day is going to be a big deal. You know, I'm cutting down the beer. I know that's not a big thing probably for you to do, but it's going to be important, the things you're eating every day. So for breakfast, lunch, and dinner, being strategic. In my book, Empowering Your Health, I talk about an anti-inflammatory diet. And you'll hear me talk about that a lot on the show, because the foods we put inside of our body either reduce inflammation so that our body can make good, new, healthy cells, or it increases inflammation and it causes our body not to be able to do that. And once you've beaten cancer, which I think is just amazing, I love hearing those stories, now you need to come up with a good game plan. And the good game plan is to begin following these principles. And it's real simple. It's equal amounts of lean protein sources, low glycemic carbohydrates in the form of fruits and vegetables, and good healthy fats, the omega-3s, 6s, and 9s. You know, those are all important. I'll tell you some things daily for you that are going to be important. The things daily would be B12 in the version of adenosyl cyclobolamine. It's an A version of B12. Broccoli seed extract, high amounts of vitamin C, around 5 to 7,000 milligrams. Keep all your antioxidants high. If you need more information, or shoot me an email. But the sleeping issue, if you will increase your vitamin D, it will absorb any excess calcium. And if you'll take phosphatidylcholine at night before bed, that will help you go into a deep sleep, and it'll help with the liver and how it pushes out toxins to put you into a deeper REM sleep. But with you, my friend, the biggest issue is getting your lifestyle choices solid. Then you'll be on your way to extraordinary health. 888-283-7272.

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0: infertility is becoming a hot topic. We're seeing it more and more, and the infertility rates are declining among U.S. couples, they're saying, which is the good news, despite the rise in fertility treatments such as the in vitro fertilization. The fertility rates have actually decreased among U.S. women of childbearing age. Matter of fact, looking at it a certain way with numbers, 2.4 million women had problems with infertility in 1982, way back in the day, compared with about 1.5 million as of today. So many people think that the difficulties getting pregnant are increasing because of the greater use of fertility treatments and the in vitro fertilization, but that's just not the data, says Dr. Chandra, who's a research scientist with the U.S. National Center for Health Statistics. Part of the CDC, Chandra noted that many women are having children later in life than in the past decades, and the rate of infertility among older women has not increased, she said, at all. So contrary to public opinion, infertility and impaired challenges with that are not on the rise among women of reproductive age in the United States. So that's good. Infertility and the ability of a woman to conceive after at least a year of unprotected sex with her husband or live or live-in partner, they say, is the challenge. And there's some overlap between infertility and these issues. So they're not the same. The challenge really comes down to education. And it comes down to education in the lower income brackets to make sure that sexual education is there, of course, at the younger ages, but also that fertility education, understanding how the whole process works, how lifestyle does affect it, and really getting the lower income brackets to be helped and served in this way so that they can take care of themselves, but also make good quality decisions in these areas, will make a big difference as well. But fertility, we always think, we talk about this quite a bit, that because of the toxins in the environment, we have a lot of plastics and the BPAs, the bisphenol A, and all of that that's in the plastics, which is a hormone disruptor. And then you've got different chemicals, phthalates, and so many PFOAs that are in different cleaning supplies and that sort of thing. We have these chemicals around us, and we've been concerned that they're endocrine disruptors, and they we should be, because they do affect the hormones in a negative way. But when we see that on a regular basis and then decide to really make a move on it, we have to make better decisions for our family so that we're not around the chemicals. Even still, with the rates not increasing on infertility, we still have to make sure that we're making good choices in order for the body to function at its peak level. 888-283-7272. Give us a call or go to the website. If you're looking for a lifestyle provider, someone in your area that believes the same way we do, all the nutrition and lifestyle-based care we talk about, you can find all that at the website. Helping with your life. Martha is next with us on the phones. Hi, Martha.
1: I have calcified ligaments in my neck. What would you say would be the best thing for that? I've been around everywhere. I can't have surgery.

makes a tremendous difference within the deposits. Many times the calcium deposits form. A lot of people take calcium supplements and they think, well, I don't have enough calcium. That used to be the thought years ago. But now we understand something a little bit differently. We know that, the body helps to utilize calcium from so many different foods, more than we thought years ago. And if you're getting dark leafy green vegetables, you're getting a ton of calcium. So plenty that of what your body needs. Now, here's the deal. If you don't have enough vitamin D in the body, then you're not going to be able to regulate and utilize calcium as well. So if vitamin D is low and you have a lot of calcium, it doesn't have anywhere to go. And that becomes the big issue. So the body needs something to be able to keep the calcium where it needs to be and in check, so we don't get the deposits to build up. And then also making sure you have enough magnesium, potassium, and the different minerals like boron that help to facilitate all those. But again, that is found typically, for the most part, it's found in your overall dietary routine. Blood work can show that too. You can see the numbers. And once you start getting good numbers back, getting everything balanced, it makes a real big difference. And I think you'll notice that if you'll stay with your doctor about every 6 months and get those numbers checked, it'll make a big difference in your overall routine. And don't forget, calcium deposits can reabsorb. So regardless of what you may have heard, there is strong research around that, how it can reabsorb. Pretty amazing how that works. 888-283-7272. Give us a call or go to the website. And so many people are struggling now with wanting to lose weight. It's a question we get all the time. And fat loss is important. I mean, I get that. People want to get healthy and get into a healthy body weight. But it's about making better choices. There's no silver bullet. And if you're eating well and you're exercising more, you're thinking, well, that's duh. I mean, of course I need to be doing that. Well, we don't do it. And that's why it's a multi-billion dollar industry. So it's not the 20%. I think we may have the 20% pretty close to being down of understanding what to do. It's the behavior of following through and having the discipline to do it each and every day. That is a great piece of this. So I would encourage you to look along those lines and focus on what you can do to create more discipline in your life, along with the basics. Maybe set a goal to get up 15 minutes extra earlier in each day and walk. And then add one healthy meal to what you're doing every single day and start adding in that good nutrition. That will get you down the path quicker than a wonder pill or some kind of rolling machine for your abs. We'll be right back.

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1: 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CEO Cody Guidry.
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1: 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Tiger Rag was recently honored with first place for breaking news by the Louisiana Sports Writers Association for its coverage of LSU athletics. Whether you're following Lane Kiffin, Jay Johnson, Will Wade, Kim Mulkey, or the future of LSU athletics, Tiger Rag is where serious LSU fans begin. 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
0: The group Louisiana Progress is urging Hyundai Steel to live up to its word as construction of its $5.8 billion steel mill in Ascension Parish draws nearer. The company has said it plans on using electricity to manufacture the steel instead of burning coal, reducing carbon emissions by 70%. Angel Bedford with Louisiana Progress wants Hyundai to stick to that.
2: It is possible. They've been working on it in South Korea. They just need to develop it at scale in Louisiana and not take the easy way out and go with natural gas power.
0: Some sad news to report this morning as Louisiana is mourning the loss of legendary pro and college football analyst Mike Dettillier of WWL Radio, who has passed away. Among many other things, Dettillier co-hosted The Second Guess with former Saints quarterback Bobby Hebert, who was overcome with emotion talking about his friend.
3: You know, I'd always pass by where his office was and see him. We'd always had conversation, what's the latest news? And, you know, he just didn't see him there today.
0: Today would have been Mike Dettillier's 66th birthday. LRN.
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0: Jonah in Lexington, Kentucky says, my dad's 78 and has had severe neuropathy from diabetes. His doctor has him on certain medications, but we've been wondering if there's anything else he could be doing to help the situation. There are a lot of things you can do, really, Jonah, to help with any type of neuropathy for the most part. Now, remember, the neuropathy forms when people have blood sugar conditions like diabetes, but it can form in other ways too. I mean, you can just have inflammation around certain nerves in the spine, whether it's in the neck or the lower back, and that could create just a host of issues that could be going on throughout the body. So that's one piece you have to look at. Then the other that's important too is, I guess the question is, what do you do? And how do you really stabilize the blood sugar levels at that point? One of the big keys I like to look at, and this has always served really well, is vitamin B6. Now, the studies and research, medical research around that, vitamin B6 is called pyridoxine or pyridoxamine. And the pyridoxamine has been used for quite some time, especially with people with diabetes, to be able to support the nerves and help the overall nervous system thrive. So that's one area that I would definitely look at and make sure that the levels are healthy, meaning you get some blood tests and see what the levels are in the body. But that makes a big difference for neuropathy. And then omega-3 fatty acids are another big one. So cod liver oil, salmon oil, krill oil, any of those can be very helpful and supportive to the body to make sure that you're getting everything that you need. Very, very important to beginning that. But I would encourage you to look along those lines first and foremost. Now, one thing you want to look at with neuropathy, and again, going more the natural route, your dad's 78, so if the doctor has him on medication, it doesn't mean stop taking the medication. It means that you've got to start making really good choices, or helping him make really good choices. So with neuropathy also, I would get him under some form of chiropractic care or osteopathic care, only because it really, even at that age, which is still not old, it's a good time to really make sure that everything's moving the way it needs to, that everything's in proper alignment the way it needs to be, because the nerves and the health of those nerves from a non-surgical perspective can be very helpful. And I would just encourage you to have that done. 888-283-7272. Give us a call or go to the website. Is the website. And if you haven't found a lifestyle provider in your area, someone that believes the same way we do, check out the website. All the information is there. We've got team members growing around the country. And pretty amazing. And a lot of people that struggle with diabetes have to check and do their blood testing and monitoring quite a bit. And I encourage you to do that. Your doctors always want you to know what your blood sugar levels are so you can keep on top of that. A company that's really good to get those products from is American Pharmacy Company. They're a fantastic company. They're based in Asheville, North Carolina. 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They ship right to your door. They'll beat pretty much any price around the country. So if you don't have a pharmacy or you don't have anyone to work with, they also have a lot of products that are a lot more than natural lines that we teach. But yeah, you can find them, AmericanPharmacyCompany.com. Very good friends of mine, and just highly recommend them for these sorts of things. All the little testing strips and the glucose meters and all that, they got the best selection I've ever seen, and prices that are second to none. Plus, they take Medicare, Medicaid, pretty amazing along the way, so I would check them out. For pastors, it's easy to pack on the pounds, they say. Stress and long hours and low pay are among the reasons why more than one-third of the clergy in the United States are obese. According to a new study that often identified the number of ways that pastors can reduce the risk of obesity, that researchers analyzed data on the clergy members from various denominations and religious traditions and found that due to low pay. 10% led to more than one congregation, and 15% had a second job of another type. So the stress of another job along with long hours and demands of leading a congregation seems to be making it difficult to stick to healthy habits. But I can tell you this, I speak in churches all the time, and pastors, I really have a heart for pastors, because a lot of people think that pastors, really all they do is just get up and preach on Sunday morning, but that's about 1% of what they do. The stress and the demands on a pastor as a leader in that community is immense. And I mean, everything from, of course, the sermon preparation to make sure that they deliver a message that will inspire people and encourage them. But also, you've got hospital visitations, you've got running a church, very similar to a CEO. You've got just the stress and demands of a congregation, depending on the size that it is, staff. I mean, there's just a lot that goes into it, budgets and funding and fundraising and all of that that goes along with it. So a lot of times, and most pastors, I mean, if they're really following most of the teachings, they don't get drunk, they don't do drugs, they don't, you know, get into, you know, a lot of living really that would fall in line that a lot of people might use for stress relieving, I guess you could say. But what they do is they eat, because in the Bible it tells us, it teaches us that really all foods are made clean. I mean, Jesus was very, he was very big on that. He talked a lot about that in the New Testament. In the Old Testament, there are a lot of guidelines about how certain foods weren't clean and all that. And I do an entire teaching on that. You can go to the website and find information, but I get into a lot of detail. But with that, Christians, for the most part, and pastors, depending on their denomination of faith, if they're following those principles, they will eat, and eating becomes a source of comfort, just like it does with anybody that it really deals with obesity at any level, because the foods there, they become more of a comfort, a friend, a go-to that helps to relieve the press, the stress and the pressure in people's lives. And pastors, we see it quite a bit. So they have to be on all the time. They, when they're out in public, they can't just shut it off and turn it down. And it's amazing. So they always, you walk into the grocery store, you're going to be shaking 8 people's hands, and they all, everyone expects you to be in that pulpit all the time. And it's a lot of pressure. So 20% of clergy in this study they did when they were looking at this had taken a sabbatical in the past 10 years just because of the stress levels of what it had done for their lives and what it had, how it had challenged them and the stress output of what it did for their lives. So it's interesting about how that really works and the stress that can build for that. Very interesting. A lot of mental stress, which led to the weight gain. So it raises cortisol levels, and of course, the cortisol levels becomes the big challenge that a lot of pastors have to deal with and that they really need to manage. So it's one of those keys that you really want to look at and encourage when they're dealing with it. I really have a heart for them, because I see so many pastors that are overweight, and I know their health. They've talked, you know, a lot of pastors speak with me and confide in me in a lot of ways for their health, wanting to get it better, wanting to be leaders for their church, for their families, and for their communities to really make an impact for God in their area. And it starts within yourself, and that's one thing we teach and one thing I teach to them. But with the study, it's challenging, because that field itself really is tough for a lot of folks. 888-283-7272. Give us a call. Go to the website. Whatever you're struggling with, remember, if the body can get sick, it can also get well. That's the hope that we have, that you don't have to be stuck where you are, that really and truly, that if you're facing a health challenge, if it's, you know, fibromyalgia, depression, anxiety, that just because you're there doesn't mean you're stuck. That it doesn't mean that you can't come out of it. And on this show, we want to help you, give you the tools, take you by the hand, and really help you develop into who you're designed to be. Because it does. It starts with your health so many times. Let's go to Ronald now. Hi, Ronald.
1: I don't know if you can help or not, but for the last week and a half, every night when I go to sleep, it sneaks up on me, and I wake up in a lot of pain, it seems like, from my diaphragm. I'll end up log rolling from side to stomach to side to back, just trying to find something where I'm comfortable. When I try to take a breath, it hurts terribly. I usually sit up. I take some ibuprofen. I have to wait a good half hour or so before I'm able to lay down and try to fall back to sleep. when it first happened, I thought I was almost pneumonia because I couldn't take a breath. It hurt so bad. But then I realized it was like a muscle or diaphragm issue. Wonder what could be causing it and what it could be.
0: Well, I think that one of the keys that you have to, one of the keys you have to look at, especially when you're laying down and you're feeling that, it could be in the diaphragm, but a lot of times it could just be generalized muscle spasms that it could be. And I would go to your primary care physician so they can kind of evaluate that and get a good overview of what that looks like. But that's really important. You look at magnesium, potassium, a lot of different minerals that that could be dealing with. Plus, it can also be anxiety. I mean, if it's generalized anxiety for whatever reason, there could be a host of reasons, from emotional type issues, unresolved. It could be nutritional deficiencies that could be causing that. There could be some adrenal fatigue. You can have arrhythmia. I mean, there's a lot of different things that it could be. That's why it's good to go get your primary care physician to run a series of tests, look over every aspect of it, and then come up with a good solid diagnosis. Then once you have that, then we can move forward and come up with a game plan, and I'll be glad to chat with you on it.
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0: you know, so much we talk about foods, and I talk about them frequently just because foods can bring health to the body, or they take health out of the body. I mean, that's the bottom line. We want to make sure we're eating the right kind of foods every single day to impact our health. And the one I want to bring up today is garlic. It's one of my favorites. And I'll tell you this, you're thinking favorites, it makes you smell terrible and people don't like your breath. That is true. You can't get around that. But it's the benefits of it, whether you want to cook with it, put it in smoothies, I mean, you can come up with your own way of taking it. But it's been known as a natural health remedy as long It's been long been touted, really, to treat various ailments. And you can do a clove or one to one and a half cloves once or twice a day to get these benefits. But it's highly antibacterial and antiviral. Garlic's well known for these properties, and it can actually help in killing certain bacteria, even like E. coli and salmonella. So it's been used for that. And it also can help with skin infections. So there's a chemical agenine that's found in garlic, and it helps to treat fungal infections like ringworm and athlete's foot. Now, blood thinning is another big one for it. The anti-clotting properties of the agenine found in garlic helps to prevent the formation of blood clots in the body, and it may also increase the risk of bleeding after surgery. So it reduces blood pressure. Angiotensin II, which is a protein that helps our blood vessels contract, thereby increasing blood pressure, is helped. And also allicin in the garlic blocks the activity of the angiotensin II and helps in reducing the blood pressure. So these polysulfides present in the garlic are converted into gas called hydrogen sulfide and can impact the red blood cells. The hydrogen sulfide dilates the blood vessels and helps control the blood pressure. Also protects the heart too. The garlic protects the heart against cardiovascular issues like heart attacks and atherosclerosis and the damaging free radicals that can get in there as well. And it's a sulfur containing compounds of the garlic that can prevent the blood vessels from becoming blocked and slow the development of the atherosclerosis. So it's got a lot of anti-clotting mechanisms in it too. Reduces cholesterol. The garlic itself has the ability to moderately lower the blood triglycerides and total cholesterol to reduce arterial plaque formation. It combats allergies too. But with the garlic, so many people now, doctors are recommending about a clove of garlic every single day just to help with blood pressure and cholesterol levels. And when you're dealing with the heart, which is, again, the number one health challenge we really have today, that's what you have to look at. So you want to be, you want to make sure you're giving the body everything that it needs to be supportive. Allergies are another big one too. So garlic's known to have anti-inflammatory properties. It can help the body fight against allergies. And the anti-arthritic property of garlic is due to the disulfide. And the garlic itself has been shown to improve allergic airway inflammation. So the raw garlic juice may be used to immediately stop the itching due to rashes and bug bites. Remedy for respiratory issues too. Very good for lung function and supporting the overall lung tissue. Diabetes is great too. The garlic increases insulin release and regulates blood sugar levels in diabetes. It's effective against warts and corns too. So applying fat dissolving garlic extracts to corns on the feet and warts on the hands is thought to improve the conditions. Now, cancer is a big one. The cancer provisions. A lot of people that are in the alternative world are using garlic as an anti-cancer, but the daily intake of garlic has been found to lower the risk of most types of cancer. It's an anti-cancer property. It's the allele sulfides found in the garlic, and the type of heterocyclic amine has been associated with the increased incidence of breast cancer among women. So according to studies, the diol sulfide found in garlic inhibits the transformation of the PHIP into the carcinogens. It improves iron metabolism as well. So ferroportin, which is a protein and helps the iron absorption and the release, and the garlic increases production to help improve the iron metabolism. So it's got a lot that it helps with. I mean, garlic is amazing. It doesn't smell the best, but it has some powerful tools to help the body. And weight reduction is another one. So low-grade inflammation that people deal with on a lot of bases, or in a lot of ways, it helps to reduce the pre-adipocytes. These are the fat cells that are converted into the fat cells. So the pre-adipocytes are it's kind of the primary stage or the first stage before they turn into the fat cells. And through the inflammatory system activity, the anti-inflammatory property of 1,2-DT is found in garlic and helps to inhibit the conversion. So basically it cuts down on the addition of fat cells, so it can help in weight reduction. Pretty amazing. Something as simple as garlic and the nutrition that you get out of something like that and what it does for the body. When you start looking at these, it's just, I don't know, I love foods. They have such a powerful mechanism to transform our health and transform our life. Really does make a difference. 888-283-7272. That's 888-283-7272. If you haven't got the app yet, check out the app store. 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And it makes a big difference. You can listen to the show wherever you are, whenever you can. So if you want to catch the show from the day before, it runs all the way until we go live the next day. And it has a lot of great tools to be able to help you and encourage you along the way. Powerful. And the other key that you want to focus on with this, which I find interesting, is when you get the app, you can encourage other people to listen to it. Plus, there's a little button on there. You can ask a question through the app, no matter where you are, and we can plug that in and answer you live right on the show. So it's a great way to stay engaged in the social media side with us right here. Puts another hour in the charts. I want to thank our producer, Jay Patrick, engineer John Garrison, and the rest of the team. Go tell one person something you learned on the show. Together, we can transform the health of our friends, our families, and our communities. You're listening to the show that helps you get well, stay well, and live well, where we're diagnosing hope one person at a time. Take something you learn and encourage them.
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2: 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Fred Dreyer, Vince Ferragamo, Jackie Slater, and Ron Say on sports, entertainment, and lifestyle programming like the What's Cooking Today show. 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
4: News this hour from Town Hall. I'm Rich Thomason. The crucial midterm elections are now less than 2 months away, but there are primaries still to be held.
5: Historically, one of the early states casting votes in presidential years, New Hampshire's only now holding its 2026 primary. The headline contest is for the U.S. Senate seat held by retiring Democrat Gene Shaheen. On the Republican side, 2 former U.S. senators, John Sununu and Scott Brown, are among 8 candidates competing for the party's nomination. Democrats will choose between Congressman Chris Pappas, considered the frontrunner, scientist and Democratic Socialist Karishma Mansour, and 3 other candidates. Poll closing times vary across the state, but the last is 8 p.m. Eastern. I'm Ben Thomas.
4: Aviation safety investigators say the cargo plane that overshot the runway in Miami last weekend traveled 1,300 feet beyond the paved runway before hitting 2 vehicles and then catching fire.
6: You can see on the paved surface tire marks that continues through the grass. There's debris everywhere. The Econoline van is torn apart.
4: National Transportation Safety Board Chair Jennifer Homedy says the plane's flight data and voice recorders have been recovered. 5 people were killed in the accident. President Trump is threatening to ban the sale of aircraft from Canada's Bombardier unless it manufactures planes in the United States. Mr. Trump accuses Canada of treating American firms unfairly, adding that such treatment will no longer be tolerated. As of today, steep Canadian tariffs on $20 billion worth of U.S. goods, everything from farm equipment to cosmetics, taken effect. On Wall Street this morning, the Dow futures are down 414 points. NASDAQ futures off 6. More on these stories at townhall.com.
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4: Air travel is returning to normal in Indonesia after a volcanic eruption interruption.
9: Flights to and from Jakarta resumed Tuesday after ash from Anak Krakatau forced a two-day closure that halted nearly 3,000 flights. Six others that closed during the eruption have also resumed operations. The continuous eruption with lava fountains and loud booms ended Sunday, but the volcanic island remained active Tuesday morning. Anak Krakatau is a volcanic island in the Sunda Strait between Indonesia's main islands of Java and Sumatra. Its name means Child of Krakatau. The volcano is the offspring of the infamous Krakatau, whose monumental 1883 eruption triggered a period of global cooling. I'm Charles Tillesma.
4: The flash floods that 2 weeks ago swallowed settlements in Nepal of damaged hydropower projects and left thousands of homes in need of rebuilding. A preliminary damage estimate, $2.56 billion. News and analysis at townhall.com. Climate concerns are changing the way meals are cooked in Africa.
10: Carbon credit financing is helping to drive Africa's clean cooking transition by making cleaner stoves affordable for millions of low-income households. Companies like Kenya's Burn are using carbon credits to subsidize electric and efficient biomass cook stoves across the continent. As they replace charcoal stoves and open fires, supporters say the approach could accelerate access to clean cooking, help to reduce deforestation, and cut hazardous household air pollution. Bob Agner reporting.
4: The world's biggest supplier of telecommunications network gear faces a criminal trial in New York. Jury selection is scheduled to start today in the U.S. case against China's Huawei Technologies. The company is charged by U.S. authorities with stealing technology as well as trade secrets, and there are other charges leveled against the company as well. More on these stories, townhall.com.
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0: radio that helps you get well, stay well, and live well. Phone lines are open, 888-283-7272. That's 888-283-7272. What are you struggling with? Let's talk about it, your health and your life. Remember, if the body can get sick, it can also get well. It's about lifestyle. It's about the choices that we make every single day. And the choices we make every single day can will determine the kind of health we're going to have tomorrow. Kick off with an email. Ronnie in Austin, Texas says, I've just had a stent recently put in my heart, and my doctor says I need to eat a heart-healthy diet. What are some things I can do to get my heart in better shape? Well, there's a lot you can do. I mean, eating is the first standard, in my opinion. It is the foundation. Now, exercise is a close second, but still, your eating habits really make the biggest difference. And here's why. For cholesterol to build up in the arteries, or triglycerides, which is the excess of blood fats, when that happens and they build up over a little bit of time, then that's when it becomes quite the challenge. And it's pretty much having the wrong kinds of fats, too much of the wrong kind of carbohydrates over and over again going throughout the body in your day-to-day diet that causes that to build up over time. Is it genetic? Well, a little bit. Mostly it's our habits that we do every single day. So to get your heart in better shape, here's a couple of quick tips. And for cholesterol, there's some great tips out there to keep your cholesterol in check, which in turn will keep the arteries in check and the heart in check. Number one is to actually exercise about 15 minutes a day, 5 to 6 days a week. We know through the research and studies that if you get out, get moving, then the body does very, very well. And one of the keys that you have to look at in this sort of thing is to make sure, no matter what, that you do it at a brisk pace. So it's not really going out and just walking the dog, letting the dog stop every 3 minutes to do his business. You want to make sure that you're walking at a brisk pace, like you're late for a flight. And making sure that you do that on a regular basis will make a big, big difference. The other key to look at is to also look at eggs. Now, I know we've heard eggs are terrible for cholesterol and they'll clog your arteries and all that sort of thing. Not so much. Eating eggs every single day, one of the best ways to support the heart and support healthy cholesterol levels. There are two components in the egg yolk. One is called choline, the other is called lecithin. Those two together will help to emulsify the fat within the arteries and also to transport it out of the body. So those are great ways to go. The American Heart Association and the major heart associations around, the cardiology associations rather, are all standing behind that now, saying that eggs are actually good for us. So, great news on that front. The other thing for cholesterol too, you want to look at niacin. Niacin helps to support healthy vasculature within the body. It's vitamin B3, and you can get it in certain foods. Now, you can take it as a supplement, of course, and that's the easy way, vitamin B3, but you can also get it in certain foods, and the foods that are loaded with B3, you've got tuna, regular tuna fish, then also beef, mushrooms, green peas, and avocados. Those are great sources of vitamin B3 and niacin that can help along the way. And then, of course, the other one with cholesterol levels are omega-3 fats. Your fish oils, cod liver oil, one of my favorites, salmon oil, all of those are really good oils that can make an impact and create change. So I would look at that for sure. And then, again, when you've had a stent put in, it can be scary, all right? So to get in shape, there's some eating habits that can help. But in the exercise department, too, along with walking, you want to look at rebounding. Rebounding, you get a little mini trampoline, jump up and down on that, and it can really build those levels up. And you jump, 5 minutes a day to 20 minutes a day can kind of build up to it. It's great because you can set it in front of the TV if you watch one of your favorite shows or sporting events and get that done. And then that way you're getting the right motion into the body to be able to help with healthy blood pressure levels and to keep the heart healthy. So some great little tips that can help. And remember, your eating habits, number one, whether you get a dietitian, a lifestyle coach, someone to work with you to get your dietary habits right, and then your exercise habits, those two are the absolute keys. 888-283-7272. That's 888-283-7272. Lines are open with questions about your health. Give us a call or go to the website. We're here for you every single day. And remember, our lifestyle providers are healthcare providers in your area that believe the same way we do. All this nutrition and lifestyle-based care that we talk about, all that can help you go to the next level with your health and with your life. Let's go to the phones. And let's talk with Ashley. Hi, Ashley.
1: Hi, I was just calling to, I had a question about natural ways to stop seizures in the head. I had had a concussion a couple months ago, and through an EEG, I was just curious how to stop seizures in the brain naturally.
0: Well, with seizures, it comes down to a couple of keys. Now, most doctors will tell you that medicine doesn't have it completely figured out yet. There's some brain pathways that they've figured out in order to get the seizures to settle down. But there's still a lot that we don't know about seizures. But for the most part, there can be triggers in the body that can lead to more seizures. And that can come from certain areas of the brain chemistry, dopamine, serotonin, and even acetylcholine. Some of the different neurotransmitters that are active are what you have to look at, and keeping those supported nutritionally. That can make a big, big difference. So that's the first piece I would look at. The other is, of course, with the seizures themselves, is to look at patterns. And having someone that can check patterning supply of that will give you a good kind of insight into why they're happening too. But omega-3 fats, just to give you some basics, omega-3 fatty acids, vitamin B6 in the version of pyridoxal 5-phosphate, we call it P5P. And then also vitamin D is also known to be supportive and helpful. And then you can get some blood testing done to check and see if there's any core nutritional deficiencies that might be there, could be causing some of the challenges that you're facing. So I would look at a host of those and then, you know, look, see what the deficiencies are. And if you want to keep us posted with that information, you can. But getting someone that can guide you nutritionally is going to be very helpful, because seizures, again, there's a lot of reasons why they happen. I mean, chemical sensitivities can cause them, food allergies, and then deeper level items can cause them. But I would get the testing done first, figure out what your doctor says, and then keep us posted, okay? 888-283-7272. That's 888-283-7272. Give us a call or go to the website. Energy drinks are fairly common now. We see them more than ever, especially with our young people. And they're saying now with ADHD, of course, we see a lot of ADHD within school-age children and teenagers, but they're saying now the energy drinks are linked to hyperactivity and inattention in a lot of the middle school students. Yale University researchers looked at more than about 1,600 students in middle schools in Connecticut, and their average age was around 12. The boys were more likely to consume the energy drinks than the girls were, and the researchers also found that young boys, African-American and Hispanic students, were more likely to drink the beverages than the Caucasian students. Children who consumed energy drinks were 66% more likely to be at risk for hyperactivity and inattention, according to the study and the current issue in the Journal of Pediatrics. So again, cautious with parents. Number one, you have a lot of sugar in them, but also the excessive amounts of caffeine can throw off the brain chemistry and lead to ADHD-type symptoms. We'll be right back. Hi, it's Asa here. Are you sick and tired of being sick and tired? Do you need a new prescription for your life? I have a special gift for all my listeners. I'm giving away a free copy of my international best-selling book to help you truly live your potential. All you have to do is cover the shipping and handling, and I will give you the book absolutely free. I want to invest in you and your health this year. Hi, it's Dr. Asa. Oxygen is the new key to a better health span and lifespan. 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

0: the show that's empowering your health. Thanks for joining me on the program. If you need a new prescription for your life, make an appointment right now, 888-283-7272, or send me an email. A way to email come in, Cynthia from Spokane, Washington, writes, "Been struggling with hot flashes. I'm only 39 years young. What in the world should I do?" Well, Cynthia, it all depends. Several things can cause hot flashes. Could you be going into early menopause? It's a possibility, but very unlikely. You probably could have your estrogens could be out of balance. And there's three main estrogens. There's estrone, estradiol, and estriol. And a lot of times, only one of those gets checked if there are any hormones checked by most physicians. So it's good to have all three checked along with your progesterone, and I would have testosterone checked. Get all those done by blood test by your primary care physician. Let them look at the numbers and see what's going on. That is one of the primary issues a lot of times when you're having hot flashes. Now there's another one, what you can need to look at is blood sugar related issues. So if you're headed toward diabetes, a lot of times it can mimic hot flashes that are similar to menopause. So that's something you want to look into as well. So their blood sugar, they can check your glucose levels on blood test, and then also your hemoglobin A1C. That shows more of the long-term blood sugar over the last 3 months or so and how well it's been doing. You want to make sure you keep that A1C. That's kind of the marker they're using nowadays. You want to keep that under 6.0 for sure to stay away from that pre-diabetes range, but I would get that checked out. Now, in the meantime, there is a good overall balancer for women's estrogen that's just phenomenal, and it works very well. It's called Black Cohosh. Been used for many, many years and works very well with women, especially as they get into their late 30s, early 40s when they're experiencing these types of symptoms. So I encourage you to look into that. Your health food store should carry it. If not, if you're listening to On Call, the show that's empowering your health. If you're sick and tired of being sick and tired, give us a call, 888-283-7272. Let's go to Joseph. Hi, Joseph. Welcome to the show, my friend. How can I help?
1: The doctor fixed the phone right off. Now, back in 2005, December, I was poisoned by carbon monoxide, and I knew I was being poisoned for a long time because I had a gas meter that the company gave me, and when I got poisoned the worst, the meter was reading extremely high amounts, 195 to 587 parts per million. And then, you know, of course, I started feeling real sick, and then after I'd gone to the hospital and they give me oxygen, I started feeling better, and I was okay for a while, and then about, three or four weeks later, I just started feeling real sick and real tired all the time. My ears were ringing real bad. I had been sick, like with colds and flu, for a long time during the period of time I was being poisoned, at least for about 2 or 3 months, and it was a continuous illness. And it's one thing after another, just like colds, flus, upper respiratory infections. I had sores all over my body. My hair was falling out of my head by the hands full. The sores wouldn't go away. They wouldn't heal. They kept multiplying, actually. And so anyway, I ended up seeing my doctor, and I blacked out in front of him during an examination. And he said, "Well, you know, that's not good, and you can't go back to work like that." And since I'd been diagnosed so many times during the course of a month and a half at an emergency room with the carbon monoxide poisoning, I just figured maybe if I'm just out for a while and they just, you know, figure out just exactly what's wrong with me, I'll be okay and I can go back. But sure, I just never got better. I just kept being sick. And finally, I'm going to a hospital

0: And aside from all that, you know, I started blacking out when I was going driving, and I don't drive anymore. I had common sense enough to stop, but the fact is I started blacking out at stop signs and almost passing out behind the wheel in traffic. And, you know, and it just started happening walking down the street, you know, here, there, and everywhere. And or my body just jerking and uncontrollably and biting my tongue all night long and can't sleep. I've had insomnia for the past 3.5+ years. So now since I've been going to the hospital, besides the carbon monoxide poisoning, they're telling me I've got spina bifida coda. I've got, I know I have 2 herniated discs in my neck from an accident over 17 and a half years ago. And I have osteoarthritis and Meniere's disease, and they put me on a low-salt diet because I have elevated blood pressure, and absent-mindedness and all these other things just keep going on and on. It's like some kind of, I hit the roulette wheel of nightmare symptoms after this carbon monoxide poisoning.
1: Sure. Oh, yeah.
0: So what I've done recently, and that after the low-salt diet started, that my stomach, because I had acid reflux, I'm taking a lot of pain medication with these other diseases and everything, and the Neurontin 300 milligrams they're giving me is helping control the seizures. I haven't had any blackouts since that period of time. It's controlling a lot of these other ones. So the
1: blackouts have pretty much stopped. Right.
0: Yeah, the seizures stopped. It's just that the sweats, the ringing in my ears, the absent-mindedness, and just being tired all the time has pretty much gone on. So what I did was I started to I used some of your advice because I was having a few problems. So I started taking some supplements. And
1: I'll tell you what. Hang tight for just a second. We're going into a commercial break. And when we come out, we'll talk about all these issues from carbon monoxide poisoning. Now it's throwing you into a kind of a tailspin with a lot of different symptoms, from, you know, insomnia to Meniere's disease and just all kinds of issues. Let's talk about how to get out of where you are when we come out of this commercial break. Hang tight. Questions about your health, 888-283-7272, 888-283-7272.
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3: Louisiana Radio Network, I'm John Burns. With construction of the Hyundai Steel Plant in Ascension Parish set to begin, another group is expressing concerns. Here's Andrew Greenstein.
4: Angel Bradford with Louisiana Progress says the group has several concerns about the Hyundai Steel Plant in Ascension Parish.
5: The big thing is displacement and proper compensation for folks who do want to move, and then what is the plan for those who plan to stay in their generational home?
4: Hyundai Steel says it plans on using electricity instead of burning coal to manufacture the steel. Bradford wants the company to stick to that pledge.
5: That is major in terms of pollution and emissions and how that impacts the community, but then also Louisiana writ large.
4: And Bradford wants locals to get first dibs on the thousands of jobs created by the steel plant. I'm Andrew Greenstein.
3: Officials with Coastal Machine and Supply say it's been years in the making, but the company's $25 million expansion will bring with it hundreds of new jobs to Acadiana. CEO Cody Guidry.
6: 6 years ago, we actually made a decision to diversify the company into space and defense. It used to be totally oil and gas.
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3: The tributes are pouring in for legendary pro and college football analyst Mike Dettillier of WWL Radio, who's passed away. Dettillier was diagnosed with terminal pancreatic cancer less than 2 weeks ago. Former Saints quarterback Bobby Hebert co-hosted The Second Guess with Dettillier and says his friend was immersed in his work watching the LSU football game on Saturday.
9: Saturday night, he was feeling weaker and weaker, but he was so upset because the damn game got delayed. He goes, man, you know, I don't need the game to be delayed, and he passed away, you know, at 1:30.
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0: are open this hour to talk about life and talk about health. 888-283-7272. 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And going into the break, talking with Joseph. Joseph's been going through several things. One of the biggest things is he got carbon monoxide poisoning, threw him into a tailspin. Now he's been struggling. His ears have been ringing, which can lead to Meniere's disease. And also you've got issues with insomnia, and you got issues with a herniated disc, osteoarthritis. And go into a little bit of where you are now. You're very tired, fatigued. And what are you looking to accomplish? You want to get out from where you are? You want to just have a better quality of life? Talk to me a little bit, Joseph.
1: Well, what I'm trying to figure out is, and because I'm not the doctor, and the doctors they haven't finished with me because they're going through so much trying to cover everything. But can a tethered spinal cord cause seizures? Because they haven't told me why I was having the seizures. All I know is that the seizures have stopped since they've been giving me this medication. And insomnia, I mean, it's just like, man, I haven't, with the exception of just piling on the naproxen sodium with the Neurontin, and eating bananas and chicken and drinking milk or ice cream or anything I can to try to induce some sleep. I hardly ever get any sleep, regular sleep, normal sleep. I've had sleep deprivation for over 3.5 years. It's driving me nuts. I'm tired
0: now,
1: all the time, and it's
0: but okay,
1: really
0: you've
1: worried about
0: all
1: getting
0: time.
1: Alzheimer's.
0: You've had sleep issues for the last 3.5 years, but let me ask you, in the last half years outside of the poisoning, how long has it been since you've been off work? Is it the sleep issues began when the carbon monoxide poisoning happened?
1: Yes, they started.
0: Or was that before?
1: They started. I started having sleep issues just before the acute poisonings, where I was actually falling asleep on the job. I just thought I was sleeping on the, falling asleep from being overworked or anemia or something. But once they gave me the gas meter, and then I found out I was being poisoned, and the doctors kept telling me, "Go find another job." For crying out loud, you can't just keep coming in here. Then I realized something's happened to my body. And then after that, it was up to the doctors. And it's just been kind of a revolving door situation with the doctors ever since. I know when there's a side effect from medication, but the problem is all these symptoms started before any medications.
0: Before the medication ever started.
1: Yes, right. The only thing was wrong with the herniated disc and the carpal tunnel in my left shoulder. That wasn't going to cause seizures.
0: What kind of medication are you taking right now?
1: Neurontin 300 milligrams, four times a day. And I'm taking naproxen sodium 220 milligrams twice a day.
0: Okay. All right. Let me run down kind of a list of things for you and what I think might be beneficial that can kind of aid in what you're going through. I think that, once you've had carbon monoxide poisoning, the thing is, can the residual effect of that be, lingering? It can. And what I recommend that you do, if you haven't already done so, is to even though it's been some time, is to do some oral chelation. Because a lot of times some of the gases can stay trapped in the fatty tissues, in the adipose tissue, within the body. And it's good to have some oral chelation that'll help pull that out of the body. It's important to do that and cleansing on a regular basis. And of course, your lymphatic system, which is the body's natural detoxification center, it will help eliminate a lot of this. But it's always good to do almost like a cleanse. But it's an oral chelation, and I mean IV chelation would have been good right after the poisoning. But you're so far removed from that now, I think oral chelation can be a benefit to you. And chlorella is a really good oral chelating agent. It's all natural, and it just helps the body reduce toxins. The other thing is, now when you haven't slept in that long period of time, there's several things that can be going on. And remember, in natural medicine, we look at the body three different ways. We look at it mentally, chemically, and structurally. There's three main components to the body. It's called the health triangle, and that makes you look at all three primary areas. So just because you're not sleeping doesn't mean it's a direct effect of carbon monoxide poisoning. There could be something else building up in the body, such as neurotransmitters, which are the brain chemicals that aren't firing the way they need to, and that typically is what affects sleep. And any anti-seizure medication or any medication that they're giving you in regards to that, they play around with neurotransmitters. Matter of fact, most medicines do that. And there's noradrenaline, and there is acetylcholine. All of these, if they're manipulated, they can change, literally change different processes in your body. If you get those balanced, it can cause the body to work very, very well. So there's a couple things. When you don't sleep, typically, it has to do with two primary neurotransmitters. Well, three actually, but two primary, one secondary. The two primary would be serotonin and then also acetylcholine. Those are the two primaries. Then GABA, which is an inhibitory brain chemical, it is one that has to do with anxiety, and it can also cause seizures. And so there's a couple things you'll want to look into. Now, the best thing to do is to ease into this. If they haven't pinpointed exactly which neurotransmitter is off, I would ask them to run some blood tests to see on that. And also, in the meantime, it's never harmful to the body to play around with taking phosphatidylcholine because it's completely natural. It's a base of lecithin, which is very, very, it's completely natural, but it'll help support acetylcholine levels. And the best time to take that is at night before bed, about 2,000 to 3,000 milligrams. And if you're not sleeping very well, it can be an incredible sleep aid. Now, if you were suffering with depression, which it doesn't sound like you are, it would be leaning more toward the serotonin side of things. But usually acetylcholine is the one, it's the culprit. If you just can't go to sleep, you can't stay asleep. Now, of course, medication can be good for a short period of time. You just don't want to do it for the long run. But acetyl, you know, the phosphatidylcholine can make a big, big difference. The other list of issues that you have, even from the carpal tunnel and the little neuropathies that you have going on, those are from the structural side of the health triangle, the bones, muscles, and the nerves. And chemical things can affect that, specialties that can help tremendously with what you're going through with that. Osteoarthritis, probably low vitamin D. Most people carry enough calcium. I would get a blood test to check on your vitamin D levels. Make sure your vitamin D running between 70 and 90 on the blood test. Now, Meniere's disease is a whole different animal. Even though you've had that poisoning of carbon monoxide, Meniere's disease typically can be a result of food allergies within the body that cause issues with the ringing in the ears. And one can be a manganese deficiency, where you can take around 100 milligrams a day of manganese. That can be helpful. Just follow those instructions on the bottle. You can get that at any health food store. Ionic manganese is the best, though. It's a liquid, and it's much better than tablets. But then also wheat allergy, which basically just wheat products, from breads, pasta, cereals, crackers, things like that. All of those can be major issues causing, and really issues within the right ear, and the manganese would be more in the left ear. And the fatigue and that sort of thing is definitely coming from the fact you're not sleeping. I would start there. The adrenal glands, which are the body's stress glands, those are, you know, when they get tired, when they get worn out, that's what causes you to be tired and fatigued throughout the day. But if you're not getting solid sleep, or you're going into that deep REM stage sleep, and you always know you're going into a deep REM when you're dreaming, and you can remember your dreams. You don't have to remember them so vividly, but you'll know you dreamed last night, and that's always a big indicator when, you know, you're in the place where you're sleeping well. So those are some things to get started with. You stay with your doctors, obviously, and I know they're plugging away at it, but we'll be here to walk you through the process as well, just to be a teammate to you. Of course, I'm here each and every night, but you can also email me. But it sounds like you've got, you know, some things to go through, but just know this: if the body can get sick, it can get well. And if the body can go through things such as carbon monoxide poisoning and it go haywire a little bit, it can be brought back into balance. We just have to figure out exactly what all the pieces of the puzzle are, help the body clean itself out. And remember, the things you eat every single day are going to be the things that help create the good new healthy cells. Make sure to follow the anti-inflammatory diet. You are what you eat. That is the foundation. Regardless of all the things that I've laid before you, what you eat every single day is going to determine the foundational basis of what your health is going to bring. And don't forget to add in a tablespoon of cod liver oil for the omega-3 fatty acids that your body desperately needs every single day. We don't get those in many of our foods at all. Thanks for the call, Joseph. Questions about your health, 888-283-7272. That's 888-283-7272. If you need a new prescription for your life and you're sick and tired of being sick and tired, give us a call. This is the way to email come in. Sandra from Jacksonville, Florida, I've been struggling with fibromyalgia. Was diagnosed 2 years ago under a lot of stress, just gone through a divorce. What do you think it could be? Well, fibromyalgia typically roots itself in mental-related stressors. So if you go through an emotional stress, divorce, lose a child, loss of a job, whatever, that's when you see a lot of people get thrown into that constant tissue pain, connective tissue pain of fibromyalgia, that achiness all over, and doctors tend to diagnose that fairly regularly. So I want to encourage you to do this. Managing stress is going to be a real key for fibromyalgia. Fasting one day a week so the digestive system can clear itself out is really big. Anytime you have inflammation throughout the body, so with arthritis, you get inflammation in the joint. Fibromyalgia is a generalized inflammation around the body. Get started on what you eat. You have to increase your levels of vitamin B5, which is pantothenic acid. That is a huge help, and increase your omega-3 fatty acids. I would get your vitamin D levels checked as well. Make sure they're between 70 and 90 on a blood test. But the eating the anti-inflammatory diet, that's in my book, Empowering Your Health, that is going to be a place to start, because until you remove inflammation from the digestive tract, you can't remove inflammation throughout the body.
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0: Phone lines are open this hour to talk about your life and talk about your health. 888-283-7272. 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I'm your health and lifestyle coach. The show that's empowering your health. Thanks for joining me on the program. If you need a new prescription for your life, make an appointment with me right now. 888-283-7272 or send me an email. Kick this segment off and go with Sharon. Hi, Sharon. Welcome to the show. How can I help?
1: Thank you for taking my call. And you have been a blessing, and your book, Empowering Your Health, is a godsend. And I have have a husband who is 52 years old, in his 40s. He was diagnosed with congestive heart failure. He has a history of high blood pressure, which he was taking Lotril and Coreg for. He has a family history of diabetes and high blood pressure. May 8th, he had a stroke this year. He's 52. He had a stroke. It affected his motor skills and his balance. He was in rehab for about 3 to 4 weeks. They never could get his blood sugar down in the hospital to be normal. After reading your book, I understand why. After he got home, we changed his diet from one extreme to the other, according to the book, which for the first time had brought his blood sugar down to normal.
0: That's fantastic.
1: So it works. He has an enlarged heart. Only 25% of it works. He had been overweight. He's like a big football player. He was about 270 to 300 pounds. His kidneys, this is when on May 8th, we found all this out. His kidneys are leaking protein, although they said they weren't diseased. We also found out that he had several silent heart attacks because of scar tissue. And then we found out that he also had diabetes. His diabetes when we went in, when he had the stroke, was over 600.
0: The blood sugar was over 600?
1: Yes. I knew that he had a stroke. I didn't know it was a stroke at the time because they said it takes several hours to detect a stroke after it's happened. So they did a CAT scan and said nothing was wrong, although obviously there was. So anyway, they found out he had a stroke. If I would have taken him home, the doctor said he would have never woke up, which I assuming is a diabetic coma. So anyway, he ended up in the hospital for about a month. When he got out, like I said, we changed his diet according to the book. We've done as much organic as we possibly could, but just really gone according to the book. I'd say about a month after he got out, he was, the stroke had affected his motor skills and balance. He was totally fine as far as that went. He started working out, with some gym equipment and stuff, and he started walking. And then all of a sudden, his blood sugar was perfect. We were keeping tabs on it. I wrote everything down that he ate, which was perfect. And then all of a sudden, one day he started having pain in his legs. We thought maybe he was having a stroke. A blood clot, because of the way he described it.
0: Sure.
1: We took him into the emergency room. They refused to take x-rays at my request, which, I thought they knew what they were doing, and they said he just had strained a ligament or something in his leg. Took him to the doctor because it kept getting worse, and they said, it was just, the same thing. He just strained himself. He started losing weight very rapid. The top of his thighs are massive. He's always had big legs.
0: Right. Sharon, we've got about 2 minutes before I've got to close. So what can I help you do? What can I help you with this? I get the complete picture of what's going on, but what can I help you do?
1: He's been in excruciating pain in his legs going on 3 months. He can't sleep at night. Nobody can find out what's wrong. We had an MRI done. We've had ultrasounds done on his arteries. However they check their arteries, there's a little
0: He's got constant pain. Does it get worse when he sleeps at night or during the day?
1: In the nighttime, it's worse, but it's always constant.
0: All right, here's the deal. With everything he's gone through, especially the medications that I know he's been taking based around heart failure, high blood pressure, and especially with any type of issue with diabetes, that a lot of times those medications deplete the body of important minerals. And I know this seems so remedial, but a lot of times when you deplete the body of these minerals, it can cause that deep, deep ache in the legs, especially at night. So here's what I want to encourage you to do. In the middle of all this, continue him on the anti-inflammatory diet. That's going to be important for a basis of just, you know, of giving his body what it needs. The foundational four, you know what those are, whole food multivitamin, digestive enzymes. I would double up cod liver oil and then also probiotics. But it's important to give him the right kind of minerals. Magnesium iodide in higher levels, say 500 to 1,000 milligrams before bed, and potassium chloride would be really good. Now, I would do those in separate doses. You can also do a multi-mineral, make sure it's a whole food base, and that's going to help replenish what a lot of these medications have depleted from the body, and that should help tremendously with any pain in his legs. Also, 8 ounces at night of goat's milk yogurt before he goes to bed is the highest absorbed form of calcium that we can take. Thanks for the call, Sharon. We're always here for you. What's another hour in the chart? The show that's empowering your health. I'd like to thank producers in the booth. I'm your health and lifestyle coach.
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1: From Town Hall, Anich Thomason. All is being made ready in Dallas for a first-of-its-kind GOP event, the brainchild of President Trump.
2: Republicans gearing up for their first-ever GOP midterm convention taking place in Dallas, Texas at the American Airlines Center. The keynote speakers on the first night, Vice President J.D. Vance, and on the second night, President Trump. The goal of the two-day gathering to rally support for Republican candidates, celebrate the president's accomplishments, and promote the party's America First agenda, Laura Winters reporting.
1: Iran-backed Houthi attacks have ignited fires at several oil facilities and utilities in Saudi Arabia's southern region. More than 70 people wounded, according to the Saudis. They have the black boxes. Investigators continue their probe of last week's deadly aviation disaster at Miami International Airport.
3: National Transportation Safety Board Chairwoman Jennifer Homendy says the Amazon cargo jet that barreled off a runway Sunday at Miami International Airport tore apart a van with seven people inside. They worked for a cleaning service contracting with an airline. Five of them were killed.
4: The aircraft then traveled through a perimeter fence and impacted a Toyota Corolla Cross LE and then continued into the grass and impacted another fence line.
3: Homendy says the flight data and cockpit voice recorders have been recovered and will be analyzed at the NTSB.
1: Correspondent Donna Warder. The UK is banning goods produced in Israeli West Bank settlements. The British government accusing the settlers of conducting what it terms ethnic cleansing of Palestinians. The UK says France and Canada are set to join the boycott. Israel has staunchly denied such allegations in the past. Watching Wall Street, Dow futures down 336 points. More on these stories.
5: As we're getting back to the work week routine, on your Tuesday, a chance of thunderstorms are coming back after a warm start of the morning, close to 80. To a high of around 90. Feels like temperatures won't be too bad. We'll get some scattered activity going to alleviate the highs of 90, and it feels like temperatures around 102, 103. Any early evening storms ending tonight, we'll have a morning low of about 80. To a higher 50 to 60% chance of scattered storms tomorrow in about 90. Ralph Sanji, 93.9, 1560.
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14: 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Brah.

0: This is Numa. I know where you got them shoes, Jack Snyder. Welcoming you to another edition of Your Analysis of the News. Your Analysis of the News, where I, Numa, I know where you got them shoes, Jack Snyder, go deeper into the news of New Orleans and Louisiana. Today we take a look at law enforcement in New Orleans, a survey. And our color analyst for today's Your Analysis of the News is Lloyd from the Law 9 by the River. Thank you for joining us today, Lloyd.
1: Thank you, Numa. You know, if I didn't know better, I wouldn't believe myself sometimes it goes around here, you know what I mean? But then I am a bit incredulous. I just look around and I see a street car. I see people running red lights that they're going out of style. People eating bubblegum snowballs, which are blue. Why? You got me. And I am reassured that I am in Zoe.
0: Zoe?
1: Yeah, that's Oz backwards. We live in the Bizarro Oz. Zoe, C-O.
0: All right.
1: But thank you, Numa. I'm glad to be here.
0: Well, I know what you mean about Zoe. It was, it defies believability. I mean, where do we start?
1: Well, let's start with Sheriff Susan Hudson, who was indicted for 30 counts of malfeasance less than a week before he was to leave office after losing her re-election bid. And of course other various and sundry violations of the law.
0: Well, not to interrupt you, but when does this put her on the leaderboard in the New Orleans public figure being indicted, for counts?
1: Well, let's see. Let's check the ESPN New Orleans Open Crime Leaderboard. Let's see. 30 counts. That puts her in fourth place below Edwin W. Edwards at 34 counts and just above Evan Broussard at 27 counts.
0: Well, how does that stack up against LaToya or Ray Nagin?
1: Let's see. Nagin is at 21 and LaToya is at 18. And Irvin Mayfield, by the way, is at 19. So, Sue, a sheriff named Sue, is more better than Nagin and LaToya in the New Orleans crime indictment leaderboard.
0: Okay, perspective is important. I mean, context is important. Let's see, how many people in this room you think, whatever room you've been sitting in, have been indicted? I would say probably none.
1: Yeah, speaking of context, I see that WWL says that her malfeasance is not enough to indict her, and that Mr. Sutton and the advocate also said that she should not be indicted, because of course Mr. Sutton knows all of the facts. I got Mr. Sutton's opinion hanging here. Well, I have to point out that in her early tenure, she gave big ticket jobs to dubious people. So as you delve into her tenure, you may find some little financial shenanigans, some hanky-panky. Just a guess. I mean, the working press, the advocate in particular, they let LaToya and Ms. Hudson off pretty easy, if you ask me, early on. So they can take their business to Walgreens, Jack.
0: I think you are correct. I mean, she kept repeating, Ms. Hudson did, that she did not have enough money to properly run the prison. She had a refurbished, she had referendums that failed 91-9. Then she got one passed after that a year later by 4 votes. And of course, she had enough money to procure 1,400 iPads for 1,250 inmates. So, I don't know.
1: You know, let me tell you, at 91-9, that's almost impossible in an election to lose 91-9. That is what you call New Orleans exceptionalism.
0: Oh, yeah. I forgot. 1,400 iPads. Can you afford an iPad?
1: No. But if you gave every murderer an iPad...
0: The terrorist does not work. Can you get the memo?
1: Yeah. But if you were in doubt, say, about murdering somebody, and you realize that if I murder them, I get a new iPad, So maybe the opposite deterrence works. I don't know.
0: Al, you might have a point there.
1: But that sounds like I'm trying to apply logic to this situation. I must remind you, this is New Orleans, and it turns out that she had no money. But the auditors from the state showed that she had $23,800,000 some odd cash on hand in umpteen bank accounts. But in her defense, she was probably saving that money in case she wanted to go to a Pelicans game and, you know, buy everybody with her a beer. You know, she only had $23 million plus, you know what I mean? So I'm going, you know, she could have went, maybe bought 11 people a beer with that money. Or if she wanted to save it and go to the Jazz Fest, she could have bought tickets for, I don't know, herself, all of her family, and all the Landrieu family with that money. I know it's going out on a limb.
0: Well, that sounds close. Or you could buy beer for everybody in Germany, I guess, with that money. I understand that in Hudson there were a lot of nights when there were no supervisors after 4 p.m. at the Orleans Justice Center. So how could anything go wrong? You know what I mean?
1: That might be malfeasance right there, Numa. You understand?
0: Yes, I do.
1: Self-serve jails, iPads for everybody. I might commit a crime myself. A CFO at the OJC was also indicted for forging the books or something. Cookbooks, they call that. J.P. Morrell did call it. The Michelin Guide gave 5 stars, the first stars to the jail, to the OJC for cookbooks. We drive this devotion to food to the ground around here. I bet me and McNulty never did a review of the food at the OPP, but anyway.
0: Sweet. I mean, this is law enforcement in New Orleans. This is on your analysis of the news we're talking about. So there are the issues. We have the payroll fraud at OPD, double dipping, overtime overruns to the tune of $16 million. So some of your money, law enforcement. Some of you may be saying, do you have actual law enforcement in New Orleans? I mean, they run red lights around here like it's a holy obligation.
1: That's the figure to press $16 billion. So it is conceivable that with $23 million in cash on hand, $16 million in payroll fraud by the police, if that didn't happen, we could, in a perfect world, have a $700 million surplus. You know? I mean, it gets to be a little ridiculous, you know what I mean? I mean, but the business we're in, political satire, it's like this. Days go by, nothing happens, and I worry. I should have more faith in the utter dysfunction of New Orleans and Louisiana.
0: I mean, you definitely should. I mean, anything is possible. It's like Never Never Land.
1: Zoo.
0: Yeah, I forgot. Zoo.
1: Listen, Numa, I didn't go to Franklin, but if we were to go on up and up in New Orleans, I mean, our politics, we could possibly fill all the potholes with gold after all this money that we urinate away, talking about your analysis of the news. Anything is possible in New Orleans. Everything that is, but feasance. Is that a word?
0: Yes, it is, but it never arrived in New Orleans. It means doing the job.
1: Oh, I see. Yeah, that is not possible here. So police officers were like working 16 hours a day for 400 consecutive days. Even Lou Gehrig couldn't do that. Jesus couldn't do it. He rested on Sundays.
0: That's true. And OPD officers made two times the salary on overtimes. And who was in charge of the NOPD?
1: That would be Mad Dog Kirkpatrick, the toughest old lady since the Wicked Witch of the West and the Wizard of Oz. And I'm older than she is, so I can call her. She's an old lady. Tough luck if you don't like her. And she is on record as saying what they did was not necessarily against the law. And she vouched for one of them as a good officer. I mean, look, the TV station followed them home. The NOPD, they were on the clock while they were at home. That sounds like our old mayor. They gave him watches, and they're special watches for NOPD, and there were 49 hours in a day.
0: What would happen if they abolished the NOPD? You know what I mean?
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0: What would happen if they abolished the NOPD? You know what I mean?
1: I figured it out. And my abacus. Crime-wise, it would be a wash. You know, I mean, because you see, some crimes would pick up, but the police would commit zero crimes. They didn't have no police. But now, of course, we're not talking about violent crimes unless we count Michelle Woodfork, the new sheriff, but we'll get to that in a minute. You know, we didn't factor in the new sheriff in that equation there.
0: Okay, so we don't have enough cops, yet we are obviously going to have to get rid of a few because of this payroll fraud. One was actually fired twice this year, or in a year. That probably means he has two pensions. Can we actually afford a police force? It's a luxury, right? Two pensions. I mean, you know what I mean? I
1: don't know. But that's possible, I guess, because everything is possible in New Orleans government, but, wait for it, feasance.
0: You and your role as a spokesman for NUMA are insulting. First of all, yeah, you're right, lawyer, but you and your role as a spokesperson for NUMA insulting have some ideas about how we can solve this police shortage.
1: Yeah. The old best way to do it is to actually throw NOPD badges off of floats through a Mardi Gras. That way, overnight, we have enough as officers to throw 1,500 badges. But I have a couple of new solutions. I'm saving the best one for the end of the interview to keep the listeners engaged. But one of the ideas, since we will soon be down from 900 officers, down from 1,500 officers to about 21 total or something like that, not even enough to field a football team. So what we need to do is we need to innovate. We need to buy 500 Barney Fife cutouts for scarecrows and put them all around the city. I mean, recently he read this article where these crooks were, going through cars, trying to open them up and steal stuff from them at night, and somebody put a mannequin in his car. And when the crooks came by and they saw the mannequin in the car, they freaked out. They thought it was a real person. They opened fire. They put bullets in a food truck and every place else and blew up this guy's car. So evidently you can fool crooks with a mannequin. So we got 545 mannequins, and that might help with the crime problem around here.
0: That's what I expect from Newman Sultan, you know. Now it's

0: into the car payroll again. Over 16 hours a day for an entire year. Surpassed, the Oak Tree police chief says that it's not safe to have tired officers with guns. They might start hallucinating. The TV station followed them and they were all at home while on the clock.
1: Yeah, I had to laugh at that. I mean, they're not really working that long. Ronald out at D. His name is R-O-N-A-L. His family, they had a defective Scrabble set at home. They didn't have any D's in their Scrabble set, I guess. That's true. They were just crooks, these cops, you know, as far as I'm concerned. They are lucky they only put down $16 million in fraud at NOPD. Not to mention that they only earmarked $50, something like that last year for police overtime when they needed over $50 million. I mean, who was taking care of this budget, you know what I mean?
0: Well, let me explain that to you. This is how the budget meeting goes. Okay, we will need $17.84 for a parade cleanup. Wait, that can't be right. $17.84 for parade cleanup?
1: We have a new populace today. They have electric trash now, right?
0: Electronic trash?
1: Yeah. It leaves on its own.
0: It just leaves on its own. Oh, and anyway, ain't 5,722 times 8,111, isn't that 14? Ain't that right?
1: I know what you're going to say. We have a new sheriff in New Orleans, Michelle Woodfork, and it's a new day. However, a new day, but just a different flavor. New Orleans likes their snowball stands, baby. Nectar, bubblegum, ice cream, malfeasance, corruption, dysfunction, human frailty. But they get all kinds of flavors, you know what I mean, with these crazy names. So the new sheriff was the NOPD vet, interim police chief. She looks like she could take out Mike and Miranda and Devin Lucy with one well-placed punch. I call her Patrick, which ain't got nothing to do with Ann Kirkpatrick, the NOPD head, who wears that big police hat that's always about four sizes too big for her. Anyway, Patrick Woodfork, suspended three times by the NOPD for lying to investigators. I think that they make the investigators at the NOPD dress up like alligators. You get it? Investigators. You know, investigators, this is what you want in a police chief in New Orleans. You want a three-time liar. What you may ask. Now, if you were a call from Cincinnati, you would say ask. But if you're in New Orleans, you got to say, what do you ask? To make sure that you're authentic. Okay. Let's see. The NOPD, a new sheriff, pardon me, got into a domestic dispute with her girlfriend, who was also an NOPD officer at her house, and she was suspended for that. She broke the girlfriend's window and poured transmission fluid in a hole in the window. I don't know what that's about, but don't ask me. Maybe it was Mr. Wizard on YouTube showed her how to do it, I don't know. But anyway, later in her tenure as a cop in New Orleans, Michelle, our new sheriff, was at the scene when her girlfriend got into a fist fight between two other officers, and then she lied about that when investigators came. And number three, she was dressed up like a cop with an OPD uniform on. She got a gun into her and got into a confrontation with another policeman who was the ex-boyfriend of her present girlfriend, who was also a policeman. And anyway, she lied about that. I'm just glad that Michelle was not a mentor to Ms. LaToya, because God knows what would have happened then. So the OJC is now in great hands. Not me too. It's not me too, brah. Not me too, brah. Not me too, brah. That doesn't exactly give you a lot of confidence for the future. It does not bode well.
0: Yeah, that sounds right. Sounds right to me. I mean, I went to all these parish schools, you know what I mean?
1: Yeah, I do. Sheriff Hudson, the progressive sheriff, would be out by Tuesday, May 5th, even though she was out on $300,000 bond. We can turn the page into a new era, right? I mean, we got a new sheriff in town, you understand?

0: You are best not to use the word bold in New Orleans when it comes to law enforcement, Numa. I mean, I don't know where you've been, you know what I mean?
1: So, we run out of time for this segment. Are you ready to reveal your plan to fix the NOPD?
0: I am, but I must wade into another issue that deals with law enforcement first. There is an example of what I call real New Orleans exceptionalism in government and law enforcement. We, after 20 years, finally built a DNA lab for the NOPD with federal money. Now, we spent $25 million on this building, and we knew, even LaToya admitted it, they knew that there was some things wrong with this building's design, but they needed to do it anyway because they needed to spend the money before they lost it. So now, 4 years later, after the new building's open, we may have to build a new building, or at least spend $9 million to fix what's wrong with the new building. The new building is rife with water leaks, mold. It's a scientific lab full of mold and water leaks. Now, the world's exceptionalism on the hoof.
1: That's pretty exceptional, without a shadow of a doubt.
0: Yes. Now it's on to my NOPD solution. Now I got to thinking. You know, this NOPD thing, it just ain't working out. So what I figured out at Newman Consulting, I used my Orleans Parish School education and did some research. My plan is simple. Abolish the New Orleans Police Department. Tell them, thank you very much, get out of here. And what we do with the money that we spend on our police departments, we rent 1,000 Tokyo policemen. They are known for their honesty and competence. And they will have to pay for their own housing, which they don't have to do in Japan, I understand. But that way they can use the money we pay them to add to the local economy. Even factoring all the costs, including hazard pay, because it's more dangerous to be a cop in New Orleans than it is in Tokyo, kind of like combat pay in a war zone, we would save $60 million from what we are now paying. And we would have more police officers, more confident police officers, and not only that, we would have enough money left over to buy everyone in New Orleans, every citizen, a pizza every month. That's 12 months of pizza. And we could have a crawfish boil every 2 months if we dig deeper. And then I figured it out later. I did more research and I said we could actually rent 1,000 Danish cops, and they are the world standard for the best cops and the most honest cops. Plus, Denmark has a surplus of cops. Then we save $70 million. We can still buy the crawfish and we can still do the pizza party if we want. Alright? And still have $16 million left over.
1: So you just solved a 3-century-old problem in policing in New Orleans.
0: Yeah. In 7 minutes. 7 minutes.
1: Okay. As a parting shot, when Miss Hudson, soon to become Sheriff Hudson, was running for sheriff the first time, when she got into the runoff with Gusman, who ain't no prize himself, her campaign received $200,000 contribution from one person, Mark Zuckerberg, who was creaming in his jeans to get a woke progressive sheriff in New Orleans.
0: Let me guess, that was not widely reported in the local press at the time.
1: Bingo, that is correct. It was more money than she had received from all of other contributions at the time.
0: So, not reported, except by the hullabaloo, the Tulane newspaper, but good, because it was a left-wing cause, the money.
1: That is correct. If Elon Musk had given $200,000 to, say, Steve Scalise or somebody, it would be a federal case, a crime against nature. Jesus would come down on a whole pass and kick some hiney. All right, you've been listening to your analysis of the news on Radio Free New Orleans with New Mono, Where You Got Them Shoes, Shex Snyder, and Lloyd from the Lower Nine Bottom River. Now, before we go away, before some other, let's get out of here before some other law enforcement malfeasance occurs and occurs at the speed of light in New Orleans. Oh, my God. Thank you, Lord.
0: You are welcome. You know, but you know where you got them shoes. Sex Snyder, this is Lord for the Lord, not by the river, saying good night for your analysis of the news. Holy baloney.
2: Man, this was exciting radio. I mean, I think I had one goosebump. I think it was like on my thigh. I couldn't see it because I had blue jeans on. 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
1: Welcome back. I don't know where you are, but welcome back to Radio Free New Orleans. This is Newman. I know where you got them shoe shucks not here today with the great sidekick, great Yota Mayo.
4: Hey, hey.
1: How you doing, Yota Mayo? You?
4: You know, I'm all right. How's your volume there?
1: It's all right.
4: Hey.
1: Yeah, I ate a lot of Wheaties this morning. Okay, I'll let up. I'll let up.
4: People
1: from California are all alike. Just kidding.
4: I'm ready to run for sheriff. How's that?
1: Oh, don't do that.
4: Oi, okay. Oi, oi.
1: So, okay, well, you ready to play one of the copyrighted features of this program?
4: Oh, absolutely. Which is this one?
1: We're going to play the one that I created for you, Sports for Theater People.
4: Oh, hey!
1: Sports for Theater People is a copyrighted feature of this program. Okay, let's see now. Where should we start here?
4: Start at the beginning.
1: This is the wrong thing here, but that's okay. Okay, we'll start off with you. Okay. They have... Recently, in California, they renamed the highway from the Bay Ridge to Oracle Park after who? A. Joe DiMaggio. B. Willie Mays. C. Bill Russell. D. Johnny Mathis. Or E. Lefty O'Doul.
4: Ooh.
1: Now, Joe DiMaggio is from San Francisco. They name a park where he used to, in Little Italy, where he used to play.
4: Yeah.
1: And Willie Mays played with the Giants.
4: Right.
1: Bill Russell went to the University of San Francisco.
4: Yeah.
1: Basketball. Johnny Mathis was an athlete when he was in high school.
4: When he was a kid, yeah.
1: And Lefty O'Doul was a baseball player and had, I think, a famous restaurant or something, or a bar or something.
4: O'Doul's?
1: Yeah. God, I wonder where they got that name.
4: Oh, my guess is Bill Russell.
1: No.
4: No.
1: No, they wouldn't.
4: Johnny Mathis?
1: No, that's two.
4: No, O'Doul's.
1: No, that's 0 for 3.
4: Holy cow!
1: At least two. Joe DiMaggio and Willie Mays.
4: Well, Willie Mays.
1: Yes, Willie Mays.
4: Yeah.
1: After Willie Mays.
4: Sorry, Willie.
1: That's all right. Well, he passed away recently, so that's...
4: Now, where is that road to? What is it?
1: It goes from Oracle Park to the Bay Ridge Bridge, I guess. I don't know. You're from there, not me. That's what it says. It says from Bay Ridge to Oracle Park.
4: I wonder what that is.
1: Well, it's probably like five feet.
4: It's like they do here. They name a real short street after
1: everybody in their family.
4: Somebody.
1: Okay.
4: Aww.
1: No, it's probably substantial. If they named it after Willie Mays, it's probably substantial. You know, I mean, obviously have some note.
4: Yeah, because Willie was like,
1: he's
4: really
1: more important
4: well
1: than
4: loved,
1: me, for instance.
4: Oh.
1: All right.
4: Hey.
1: What?
4: No,
1: go ahead. Okay.
4: Just hand.
1: Okay. Brendan Sorsby, who is, of course, as famous as Willie Mays, is a football player.
4: Oh, okay.
1: And he's a quarterback, and he played, and now they had something called NIL. Do you know what that is?
4: National?
1: No.
4: Something League.
1: It's Name, Image, and Likeness.
4: So
1: they had a court case where they have to pay the athletes if they use their name or their... So they have to pay college players.
4: Right.
1: Maybe they don't have to. I guess they could pay play for free if they wanted to, but I'm sure there's not too many like that anymore.
4: That little girl from LSU did that. She was the first one I heard about.
1: Yeah, Olivia. Yeah.
4: Yeah.
1: Well, she's also an influencer.
4: Okay.
5: But anyway, Brendan Sorsby was the number one quarterback who was up for, to be transferred this year.
4: Okay.
5: So he was, there was a bidding war to get his services.
4: Okay.
5: Okay. So he signed with Texas Tech, which is in Lubbock, Texas.
4: Lubbock, okay.
5: That's in West Texas.
4: Wow.
5: Okay. A, there was a bidding war for him, and he got $6 million to play this year. So he was the highest paid, I think, quarterback. B, now he is accused of gambling on college games and other things, so he might not be able to play at all.
4: Ooh.
5: C, Barbara Baker of Loveland, Texas, denies any involvement in this chicanery. Because Loveland is near Lubbock.
4: Oh, is it?
5: Oh, yeah, yeah.
4: Oh, oh. I wonder if that's where her dad worked.
5: He gambled all right, and it appears he lost.
4: Ooh.
5: That's D.
4: Well, I think he was accused. Was it B that he was accused of gambling?
5: Yeah, yeah. He actually went into a rehab for gambling. So I guess he did it.
4: Lordy.
5: So that means probably if they go by their own rules, the NCAA, he won't be able to play in college.
4: Play.
5: So.
4: Now, is it a lifetime ban or is it a...
5: No. It's a lifetime ban for college probably, but then he would have gone on to the pros. So.
4: Okay.
5: So depending on, you know, how this works out, I guess he'll become a pro player. But then he might get sanctioned by the NFL for a couple of games for you know, being involved in gambling. But I don't know. He's going to have to get the $6 million back, I would think.
4: Oh, Lord. Bless his heart.
5: Okay. You say so. I'm glad you're not a federal judge after that.
4: Nobody else will.
5: Okay, yeah. Bryson DeChambeau, you know who he is?
4: That's a great but it's a great name.
5: Well, he's a professional golfer.
4: Oh, Lord.
5: Now, he played at the Masters this year because he's a very good golfer.
4: Okay.
5: He used a golf club at the Masters that A... was stolen from Rembrandt's museum. After all, it was the Masters.
4: Oh.
5: B, he used a golf club that was made from a tree from his grandfather's farm in Ohio.
4: Oh.
5: C, he used a golf club that was made from 714 Legos epoxied together. D, he made a golf club from a giraffe leg bone. Or E, he used a golf club at the Masters that he made with a 3D printer.
4: Oh, 3D printer.
5: Ding, ding, ding, ding, ding, ding, ding.
4: That's impressive.
5: Yeah.
4: Boy, that takes some serious pressure.
5: He didn't win, I don't think, but that's all right. That's all right.
4: Well, how did it perform?
5: I don't know, except for the time that it broke. No, I don't know. I don't know.
4: I wish it had been his grandpa's.
5: Yeah, me too.
4: Yeah.
5: That was too bad. Ryan Wedding, a former Canadian Olympic snowboarder,
4: okay.
5: A, was arrested for murdering a Mountie.
4: Oh.
5: B, reached the pinnacle of his life by being named to the FBI's most wanted list. C, he was charged with running a multinational drug trafficking ring. Or D, it was called the largest narco trafficking of all time, but there were no gold medals given.
4: Oh, it was a drug trafficking.
5: Yeah. He also, B, C, and D are all correct.
4: Oh, Lord.
5: He was on the FBI's most wanted list.
4: Lord. Was he a young guy?
5: Well, I mean, you know, I guess he was probably younger than 40.
4: Wow.
5: Certainly younger than 50.
4: That's a busy life.
5: Yeah. A referee. You're listening to Sports for Theater People on Radio Free New Orleans with Numa. I know where you got them shoes. Shex, that'd be the Pharaoh of Radio Free New Orleans. And her, the great Hoda Mayo.
4: Hey, batter.
5: The Grand Vizier of Radio Free New Orleans. A referee at a flag football game in Cleveland, Ohio, A, was beaten up by two burly women.
4: Oh!
5: B, was run over by a car after a game dispute. C, was assaulted after chasing down a criminal. D, the criminal received free donuts for life.
4: Oh, I think it was he roughed up by two burly women?
5: No.
4: No. He chased down a criminal.
5: No.
4: Then that means that the donuts are out.
5: Yeah, that means at least one left.
4: What was the other one?
5: Was run over by a car after a game dispute.
4: Oh, God, was he really?
5: Yeah, yeah.
4: Do we know who did it?
5: The person driving the car. No. Well, yeah, well, somebody that he got into a fight with about the game.
4: Jeez.
5: Yeah, I don't remember her name. You know, Belinda Shexnight. I don't know.
4: It was a lady that ran
5: the game? No, I don't know.
4: Oh.
5: It was It was a former Canadian Olympic snowboarder. But not the same one. They're a dangerous group. Yeah, they're outlawed in Canada now.
4: Oh, geez.
5: Canadian Olympic snowboarders. Temporarily, anyway. Okay, an umpire at a Major League ball game in, I can't remember what city it was in now.
4: Up east?
5: It was Cincinnati or Philadelphia,
4: okay,
5: I think.
4: Okay.
5: A, was beaten by two burly women.
4: Oh.
5: B, was assaulted after he chased down a criminal and a criminal beat him up.
4: Gee.
5: Put him in a hospital. Or C, the criminal received free donuts for life.
4: It's the same.
5: No. He didn't get hit by a car.
4: Oh.
5: He was either beaten up by two women, he was assaulted after he chased a criminal down and caught him, or the criminal in question got free donuts for life.
4: I wanted the two burly women.
5: No.
4: So it was he chased down a criminal and got beaten up?
5: Right. He was a Major League umpire. He got beaten up and he got put in the hospital. He caught the criminal, but the criminal, he fought the criminal.
4: Did he get donuts for life?
5: No, he didn't, but he should.
4: He should.
5: Not the criminal, but the umpire should.
4: Yeah.
5: I mean,
4: My two burly women are not doing so well.
5: No, actually, it was three burly women.
4: Oh, okay,
5: no. It's a trick question. Tatsuya Imai, I-M-A-I, is a Astros Major League Baseball player from Japan who just signed a $54 million contract to play baseball.
4: Wow.
5: Okay. A, he does not like America, he says. It smells like Korea. B, he said he's not doing very good, even though he got paid $54 million, and his interpreter says he is not doing good because he cannot adjust to American lifestyle. C, he's not doing very good because he complained about the weather. The U.S. rain is wetter than Japanese rain, he says.
4: Oh.
5: Or D, he wants to bomb Seattle to get even for Nagasaki, and it really weighs on him. Or E, Main Street in Joplin, Missouri was not the same as Main Street at Disneyland, and he's very disappointed and he's not happy. So one of these reasons is the reason that he's not doing good.
4: I still want to be Main Street.
5: No.
4: Oh my God, I want it to be Main Street. It smells like Korea.
5: No. He says he cannot adjust to the American lifestyle. He doesn't like when they eat their dinner. He doesn't like all kind of different things they do. Yeah. Well, he said though that if they would have paid him $55 million, he wouldn't worry about it. They only paid him $54 million. See. Yeah, I tell the guy, I'd say, you know what, give me the money back and we'll put a stamp on your forehead.
4: There you go.
5: Okay.
4: Go home.
5: Go home. Yeah, that's right. Yeah. Now, this is not a sports question, but I'll made it into one.
4: Okay.
5: A top FEMA official says that he was teleported to a Waffle House.
4: Oh, Waffle House.
5: Hey, he was watching an Atlanta Braves game at the time when he was teleported.
4: Okay.
5: And all of a sudden, he was in a Waffle House. B, he was bowling at the time, and he was ready to win the game, but then whoosh. Or C, he is crazy and wants to be encased in a huge American football to attract chicks. Or D, teleporting, he says, is no fun, he said, and should not be considered as an Olympic sport.
4: I wanted to be in a football. It's no fun.
5: Well, I forgot to mention to people that this is a version of Wait, Don't Shoot Me, the New Orleans game show that tries to explain the unexplainable New Orleans, Louisiana government and culture, sports and theater people. I did it because my co-host is not a sports person, so I decided to come up with this copyright feature of this program, Sports for Theater People. But in Wait, Don't Shoot Me, as Hoda, the Grand Vizier, well knows, Hoda Mayo, there aren't necessarily any correct answers on Wait, Don't Shoot Me. So this is one where there isn't exactly a correct answer, although one answer that is partially correct.
4: Oh, it's closer? Yeah.
5: That would be D. He said teleporting is no fun.
4: Oh, yeah.
5: You didn't hear his story?
4: No.
5: This guy is a top official at FEMA. And he said that he was teleported to a Waffle House.
4: Oh. Yeah. I want to read that story.
5: Oh, look it up.
4: That's good. Waffle House. There's a... Have you heard the... There's a... When I watch weather... When there's a hurricane, I'm sorry, not a hurricane, but a tornado
5: uh-huh.
4: in an area,
5: yeah.
4: there's people, People watch how many Waffle Houses are closed.
5: Oh, I see.
4: And
5: oh,
4: there's,
5: yeah, yeah.
4: A, there's a Waffle House, and you right. know, if you know that a whole lot of them are closed, it's going to be a really bad tornado.
5: Right, yeah. Well, you know, the Carolina Panthers went to the Super Bowl a couple of years ago.
4: Uh-huh.
5: And one of their players, after the Super Bowl year, he was traded to Seattle. So he said that one of the secrets he thought that why the Carolina Panthers did so well
4: uh-huh.
5: and made it to the Super Bowl and they played in the NFL is because there are so many Waffle Houses oh. around the Carolina Panthers, you know, facility.
4: Okay.
5: And they're open 24 hours.
4: Okay.
5: So if they're working out at night, they need carbs. They had a Waffle House to go to. So when he got to Seattle, the first thing he asked was, where's the nearest Waffle House? And I think the nearest Waffle House was like in Missouri or something.
4: Oh, jeez!
5: So he was very disappointed. But I must note that Seattle didn't win the Super Bowl this year, so if I has no bearing on that. But anyway.
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5: Onward. The White Sox, that's a baseball team in Chicago.
4: Oh, okay.
5: Had a giveaway this season. You go to the game and they give like free bat. They have a bat day. And they give like,
4: gotcha.
5: You know, the first 10,000 people get a free bat or whatever. They don't do that too much anymore because...
4: 75 cent Coca-Cola.
5: Yeah, they don't get bats way too much anymore, I don't think, because of the way the society is now.
4: Oh.
5: And then probably be like a...
4: A bat fight.
5: It would probably
4: fight,
5: be like,
4: yeah.
5: like a reenactment of like a Grecian war. 3000 BC.
4: Yeah,
5: you know? Anyway, so the White Sox had a giveaway this season that raised a few eyebrows.
4: Oh, dear.
5: Or maybe not.
4: Okay.
5: A, bats designed to rob high-end jewelry stores for the first 5,000 people.
4: Oh.
5: A casino giveaway. A casino gave 10,000 bottles of a local soft drink, but one of them had cyanide in it. And the person who got that one, their family got $4 million in insurance.
4: Cool.
5: Well, he doesn't gamble.
4: Oh.
5: See, the White Sox gave a hat designed, shaped like the Pope's mitre. You know the hat that the Pope wears?
4: Yeah. Those are the choices?
5: Those are the choices.
4: Well, they gave that with a hat.
5: Yes.
4: No.
5: Well, the Pope's from Chicago.
4: Oh, that's right. He's a Cubs fan.
5: No, he's a White Sox fan.
4: Oh, White Sox, sorry.
5: And that's
4: where are the Cubs now?
5: Chicago. But see, you don't understand, okay? Oh. You said you're not a sports fan.
4: You're right.
5: This is sports for the other people. See, in Chicago,
4: okay,
5: traditionally, you're either a White Sox fan
4: okay.
5: or a Cubs fan.
4: Oh,
5: but you're
4: oh.
5: not both.
4: Oh. Oh!
5: I remember when I was a kid, my dad was working in Chicago, my mother took my sister and I to see the Cubs, and I was a White Sox fan.
4: Oh.
5: And I had a White Sox hat on. Well, these little punk kids, they just gave me all kind of trouble on the bus.
4: Because
5: I was wearing a White Sox hat to the Cubs game.
4: Oh, goodness.
5: In fact, the other day, after the Pope became Pope,
4: yeah,
5: he was, you know, riding around in his little Pope mobile in Vatican Square. The people were there, and somebody hollered something about the Chicago Cubs to him. And in Spanish, he said, "They lost."
4: Oh,
5: because they had just lost in the
4: sure,
5: playoffs.
4: Sure.
5: Yeah. Anyway, all right. Javier Ortega is a referee at a referee at a soccer game in Ecuador.
4: Okay.
5: A. He won his weight in guacamole.
4: Oh.
5: B. He was shot to death by multiple shooters during the game.
4: Ooh.
5: C. Police say they think that they did it on purpose. D. There is a rising amount of escalating violence in Ecuador. In a recent tennis match, a player was clubbed to death with steel-sharpened rackets and strained into a cup.
4: Oh.
5: D. Ecuador welcomes all tourists with open arms.
4: He was shot.
5: Yeah.
4: He must.
5: He was shot during the game.
4: Was it multiple?
5: No, several people ascending onto the field, or whatever you do onto the field.
4: Yeah.
5: And then you shot him.
4: Jesus.
5: Yeah. Yeah, Jesus was probably involved.
4: Oh, give me the Pope.
5: Probably was asking.
4: Oh.
5: Okay. All right. Before John.
4: That's taking it seriously.
5: Yeah, well, you know.
4: Wow.
5: I think it was Ecuador during the World Cup about 20 years ago. Their star player.
4: Yeah.
5: One of their star players. He inadvertently, I don't know how much you've watched soccer, but
4: no.
5: When you play soccer sometimes, the players will, the only player that can handle the ball with his hands is the goalie.
4: Okay.
5: So sometimes what they'll do after a failed assault on the goal,
4: okay,
5: and the defensive team has control of the ball, they will softly kick the ball back to the goalie, or kick the ball back to the goalie, and the goalie will grab it and then he will throw it way down the field.
4: Okay.
5: Well, in the World Cup, and I'm pretty sure it was Ecuador, one of their best players, I think it was, he kicked the ball back to his goalie. But unfortunately, he kicked it a little bit too hard and not right at the goalie. It went in a goal.
4: Okay.
5: So the other team got a point.
4: Oh!
5: You call that an own goal. You kicked
4: it in your own goal.
5: Yeah,
4: gotcha.
5: Well, when he went back to Ecuador, like a couple of weeks later.
4: Oh, dear.
5: He was standing outside of a bar and his car pulled up in front and it killed him. I'm sure it was related.
4: Wow!
5: Oh, yeah. Okay.
4: Wow.
5: Forging on Sports for Theater People with Newman, Know Where You Got Them Shoes, Jack Snyder, and the great Hoda Mayo.
4: Oh, goodness.
5: Tiger Woods, who has wrecked 3 vehicles since 2009.
4: Oh, God. Was it all DUI?
5: Probably.
4: Oh.
5: A, he is a very bad driver. Except, of course, on the golf course. B, he is silly. And all of the vehicles that he got into a wreck with have been sold to a junkyard in Kenner. And he promises to autograph all of the auto parts.
4: Oh, jeez.
5: See, a car made out of the parts from all of his vehicles is now the most expensive car ever assembled.
4: Oh, well, a car made out of the parts is now the most... Well, he's silly. No, not related.
5: This one doesn't. But the only answer that's right here is that he's a very bad driver, except of course on the golf course.
4: Oh, good God!
5: That's the only conceivable correct answer.
4: Good God!
5: All right, yeah. But I mean, somebody should have thought of that.
4: Oh, that's a great idea.
5: It is, yeah. And now it's too late, probably. But anyway, Philadelphia Phillies third baseman Alex Bohm, spelled B-O-H-M, by the way, in case you want to know, has an unusual relationship with his parents. A. He refuses to talk to them because of religious reasons.
4: Okay.
5: B. They have accused him of stealing their pet Labrador. C. They say he owes them $2 million for raising him and making him teach him how to play baseball because he makes millions now. Or D. Bohm says that his parents, his father in particular, have stolen millions from him and he's suing them.
4: He's suing his family.
5: Yes.
4: Wow.
5: He gave them control of his money, and they did what they wanted with it. I mean, they'll put it to him. They said they didn't do it, but he said they did.
4: Ooh.
5: Yeah.
4: That's going to be a messy court filing.
5: Yeah.
4: Oof,
5: yeah.
4: Oof, oof.
5: All right.
4: Oh, God.
5: Two more questions today on Sports for Theater People.
4: That's amazing.
5: John Bol Ajak. That's John, as you would think, an H.
4: Okay.
5: B-O-L, middle name, Ajak. Last name.
4: Okay.
5: Played basketball at the University of Syracuse, and he was from the Sudan, or from Sudan, whatever,
4: okay.
5: However the hell you're supposed to say that. A, he returned to Sudan to run for president.
4: Oh.
5: And was shot for his trouble.
4: Oh.
5: B, he robbed a Starbucks at gunpoint and got probation. C, he says he never wants to set foot in America again. D, he was deported after being arrested several times. E, he asserts that the U.S. Constitution allows him to be arrested an infinite amount of times and he still gets to stay here. Or, see, is it A, B, C, D, E, F?
4: Oh.
5: He was purchasing 112 bags of groceries at a 15 items or less checkout at Walmart and was arrested after the fight.
4: He was deported.
5: Yeah, he was deported. Yeah, well, he's going to be deported. Yeah, he said he never wants to set foot in America again.
4: God, that's his prerogative.
5: Yeah, it's okay with me. Yeah.
4: But was it because he
5: was arrested several times.
4: And that's why he doesn't want to come back?
5: I guess. You know, I don't know. He's just mad.
4: That's just...
5: Yeah. Well, anyway, thank you, Yvonne Bayou, for playing Sports for Theater People. Remember, Sports for Theater People is a copyrighted feature of this... a copyrighted feature of this program. Don't you worry about that. All right.
4: I have so much fun. Thank you.

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2: News this hour from Town Hall. I'm Rich Thomason. The British government says Canada and France are set to join its boycott of goods from Israeli West Bank settlements. The UK accuses West Bank settlers of what it calls the ethnic cleansing of Palestinians. In the past, Israel's government has vigorously denied such allegations. Aviation accident investigators have recovered the voice and data recorders from the wreckage of the Amazon cargo plane and overshot the runway at Miami International Airport. National Transportation Safety Board Chair Jennifer Homedy says it is a complex investigation.
3: We'll have a group of investigators focused on operations and human performance. They will look at the history of the accident flight, look at the flight crew experience, training, 21 Air LLC policies and procedures, their relationship, the contractual relationship with Amazon.
2: The accident claimed five lives. An exchange of fire between the U.S. and Iran has quieted down for now, replaced by an exchange of heated rhetoric.
4: Iran claims it tested a new missile capability against a U.S. warship. And Iranian state media says it has greater range and accuracy and a half-ton warhead, and marks a turning point in Iran's defense strategy, shifting toward preemptive action. The U.S. said ballistic missiles were launched at U.S. warships, which evaded the attacks. And in response, U.S. forces struck three Iranian oil tankers. Meanwhile, the White House is dismissing Iranian plans to create an exclusion zone near the Strait of Hormuz. The U.S. insists the waterway remains open and cleared of mines. I'm Ben Thomas.
2: Stocks are starting off the holiday shortened trading week in the red. The Dow is down about 500 points. The Nasdaq off 107. More on these stories at townhall.com.
5: We'll be getting thunderstorms on the increase through this week. Today, 30-40% for the afternoon. Have a backup plan if you got outdoor stuff going on. Where they do occur, one or two of those few storms could be heavy with strong gusty winds and frequent lightning. No specific threats. Any activity dissipates tonight in an isolated storm on the coast, increasing to become a 50-50 chance for the morning and into the afternoon Tuesday. 70s to 80 start the morning and the afternoon near 90. Ralph Sanji, 93.9, 1560.
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2: Rescuers continue the search for people trapped in a deadly New Delhi building collapse.
7: Police, firefighters, and rescue crews continued their search for a second day as machinery cleared debris and sniffer dogs worked to help find those trapped under the rubble. Delhi Chief Minister Rekha Gupta said water accumulation and ongoing repairs may have caused the collapse. The building was at least 55 years old and under renovation before reopening to tenants in August. Authorities have arrested the building owner and suspended municipal employees responsible for safety oversight. I'm Karen Schammer.
2: The flash floods 2 weeks ago that swallowed settlements in Nepal of damaged hydropower projects, leaving thousands of homes in need of rebuilding. The preliminary damage estimate, $2.56 billion. News and analysis, townhall.com. Some primates getting paid back for their earlier sacrifices on behalf of science.
8: Chimpanzees once used in hepatitis B vaccine experiments are getting health checks at their new home in Liberia. The West African chimpanzees receive care such as teeth cleanings and x-rays at the Second Chance Chimpanzee Refuge. American researchers used more than 400 chimps from the 1970s until the early 2000s. Liberia has the second highest number of chimpanzees in West Africa. The checks assess long-term health and tailor care plans. The sanctuary's veterinarian says these checks are vital for the chimps' well-being. Keith Peters reporting.
2: Hurricane Lowell continues to generate thunderous surf along with flooding rains and high winds as it passes by the Hawaiian Islands. Life-threatening conditions across the western reaches of the state. Townhall.com.
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14: 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I had a lot to cover today. I'm laughing. I was just telling Parker all the excitement about LSU and what they did, kick Kim and Clemson. Boy, I know we didn't close. I just laugh because, see, Parker, I say this all the time. I know I'm a different cat. I look at things differently. I've been watching college football a long time. I'm not an expert in that either. But I'm not an expert in anything. I've never said I was an expert. I'm a wait-and-see guy. I just am. Everything, and I was there, electrified, man. But all the Kiffin and all the stuff that he brings and excitement and the most expensive roster and everything they got going for him, I called to Chris Reed, give him a call. Said, what you think? I said, my full touchdown. Said, everything's going to LSU. This thing will be close. I said, so I had people asking, what do you think? We're a national championship team. And I've seen all the experts say, it's a national championship contender. I'm not surprised. I ain't surprised about none of that. I'm just a wait-and-see guy on everything when it comes to anything dealing with these young kids. And one game don't make a 12-game season. Now, are you excited? Should you be? Absolutely. I like to watch a play out over a few games. You know, the football's changed. You know, if you're playing a quarterback who all he can do is drop back the pass, I want y'all to go back to Nussmeier last year. That's all he can do. And you can't run. You in trouble. And LSU proved that last year. Clemson proved it again Saturday. The coordinator, Baker, says, bombs away. Why not? They can't run. And the quarterback can't run. And so I always go, you know what? I'm like everybody else, super excited. Still a wait and see guy. When you're playing against quarterbacks who can run and all that stuff, they may not lose a game. But I don't buy into all that. Let's talk about it after four or five games. Then you're going to kind of see. And listen, when I say this, Parker, I'm not even talking about this. All the college. All the college games. Last year, Clemson LSU was right in the top 10. I didn't work on it. This is different. I know it is. A new coach, a coach that understands what's happening today versus one who doesn't. That was ugly. Man, ain't no doubt about it. And so if you're an LSU fan, you're not encouraged, you're a fool. You really are a fool. But I always say, you know what? All momentum, all excitement, all that stuff, still got to go on the road, still got to play quarterbacks who can move around. When you stop them and beat the hell out of them, yeah, you nobody will beat you. But I just think I like to back up and go, okay, this is really great. And it is. But let's just wait and see, man. That was week. Let me say it again. Week one. I try to stay even keel my whole life. And I don't try to get too high, too low for anything. Because I know when you get too high, sometimes it ain't true. And when you get too low, it ain't that bad. I'm just telling you, Parker, you're a young man. Listen to what I'm saying. One day you're going to say, remember that dumb man I used to work for? He said, don't get too high when things are good. Don't get too low when things are bad. Try to stay more even keel. Good news is Kiffin and the players understand. Way better than the fans. The fans don't understand. They will not understand if they don't beat everybody by four touchdowns. And that's just not reality. But the reality, Saturday, was a rear end whipping. In every phase of the game, you were great. So his optimism ought to be high, very, very high. But I just like to sit back and say, okay, see what happens in week 3 and 4 and 5. You get an SEC schedule. And you doing that kind of stuff? Oh, my God. And you're talking. You can talk all the head you want to. Right? But I'm a wait-and-see guy. I am with everybody in college. Somebody said, you saw Alabama? I said, no. But they got. I said, man, they got a rookie quarterback. They didn't play anybody. Clemson was a big powerhouse for years. I said, I don't hear about that crap. I said, they go to Kentucky next week. See what they do at Kentucky. Don't matter what they. It does not matter what you did last weekend. And in sports, it's really like that. It doesn't matter. But the excitement, absolutely. Optimism, you better. You got the roster. You got the coaches. Just got a jail. But that's all. You ask anybody to play any kind of sports from high school up. That's always, always, always, always. But for one weekend, there was a lot of excitement. This weekend is Tech to be more excited. I don't miss that win. Oh, you're really excited. Then come home and beat a good Texas A&M team.
15: Yeah.
14: Now you can say, boy, look at this team. You got 8 games to play. You won 4 and 2 of the toughest ones on the schedule in the next 3 weeks. Absolutely. But that's just me. Moon, let us be fans. I agree. I'm just telling y'all because I know how people get real up and real down. Way up and way down. And really, football people understand what I just said. The sports people understand. Some people don't. Anyway, it's kind of hard not to be pumped for what everybody's saying. It was just, man, when you dominate like that. See, some people, Falk, another thing I find too, this is not LSU fans, this is people would rather play 12 games and beat everybody by 5 touchdowns to be happy. But that ain't reality. But that's what fans, people like us, oh, my team can win by 4 touchdowns every game. Boy, it makes life nice. That reality. You got to deal in reality. I heard a Gordy Rush, Gordy, runs my good friends at Guaranteed. I went to an event the other night. He did with the LSU Clemson. And Gordy's been around the sport around LSU forever. And he's the one does with reality. He gave all the good stuff, and he kind of predicted this would happen. He thought this would probably happen. But he said, hey, let me be realistic. Got 9 SEC games instead of 8. 5 of them on the road. That's reality. That's dealing with Gordy got reality. He's looking and saying, okay, guys, all this good stuff, but remember, boom, and that's all I'm saying. Remember, this is one game of 12, and if you get what I'm saying. But should you be excited and optimistic? Absolutely. But just go week to week. See what they can have a letdown against Tech, and it can be tell off. But they're supposed to be. Anyway, Tech scored 80 points against Northwestern State University. But remember our friends at Christian University in Pineville beat Northwestern. So, yeah, I don't say a whole lot about Northwestern. On the flip side, congratulations to Louisiana Christian University because that was a big win for that university. Big. Anyway, it's going to be a lot of fun. Football season just crank up big games this weekend. I actually didn't have a chance to watch anything but LSU. When you go to a game, I ain't done what I did the other day. 20 years. No, I'm bad. I was 20 years old. Have I gone and spent all day at a LSU game? People do it all the time. I don't. 20 years old. 45 years. I spent the whole day walking around. I got about, I know. I got to ask Chris. Chris predicted we went probably 4 to 5 miles. I mean, when I tell you from one side of the campus to the other in places I've never been to, they tailgating in places I never knew they had. And we walked and walked and walked and walked. It was a lot of fun, though, I'll be honest. I ain't done it in a long time. I don't know if I'll do that again. Getting there by 3 is about right for me. But it was a lot of fun. Anyway, it's going to be a big year. It's going to be a big year. Everybody knows that. I just say, you know what, let's wait and see. I'm just trying to be pragmatic. I mean, what you saw, you couldn't help but totally impress. It's a long season, man. I've seen people jump up and down before way too early in the process. I understand it. Trust me, I understand from a fan perspective. But anyway, we'll see what happens. All right, 844-766-6607, Matthew James. Tax Pro Hotline, if you want to be part of the program. A couple good guests today we got lined up for you. I'm glad to see, because I talk about it a lot, I've had experts and pros on it many, many times on this program in the last 10 or 15 years, really. I've been talking about it pretty hard for the last, since Barack Obama came, really. Barack Obama came in, doubled the national debt. He spent more money than Barack Obama's 8 years and did it from George Washington, George Bush, and we just kept doing it. We think it's all funny and glorified. People say, oh, everybody better take that money. And now starting to write about the national debt. I've been ahead of everybody on this. I mean, way ahead of everybody. I said, I'm smart. I've just been way ahead because I cared about it. You know, you find a subject you care about, you talk about it, you read about it, you study it, you get experts to teach it. That's basically what I've done. I've been telling y'all for a long, long time, this is a major concern that we ought to do something about. The Congress just can't quit spending, and it's Republicans and Democrats. Democrats would spend 10 times more than they spend. When they start talking about Medicare for all and the open illegals can become citizens overnight and they get on Social Security, they talk about blowing the bank up. It's about to blow anyway, blowing the bank up, but Republicans don't stop it either. And I'm going to talk about that in a minute because Fox had a really great piece. But what they did was they took, instead of talking about $7 trillion, $6 trillion, which you and me cannot put our arms around. Most people, I mean, I'm included. We can't put our arms around. What if we took $100 and we did it with a $100 deal? And I think this is a great article. Anyway, I'll come back and share it because it makes the point that I've been making. It just simplifies it. And you got to simplify it for all of us. Anyway, we'll take a break. You're listening to the Moon Griffon Show. Don't go nowhere.

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Hello, welcome back. This is the Moon Grunge Show. Great to be with us. 847-666. Here's the number. What a day. Great day to be with you on a Tuesday, not a Monday. Hope you had a great Labor Day weekend. The football fan, you, Louisiana fan, you had to have a great weekend for the most part. So, here's it. Congress spends $7 trillion, but we only bring in $5 trillion. How's that going to work? By the way, this is every year. It's going to get worse. It's going to get worse because none of us care about it. Nobody cares about it. Well, except me, and I don't count. In 2036, which is 10 years for you people in Baltimore, 2026 plus 10 is 2036. The interest on the debts will be $2.13. I don't know if I'll be in 10 years. I bet it's more than that. That's the prediction based on the spending now. $2.1 trillion of the debt. So that means you got to pay that before you pay anything else. You tell me we're not nuts. Okay? So, they said, here's a number that should make every taxpayer spit out his morning call. Roughly $14 out of every $100 Washington spent toward interest on money we've already borrowed. Now listen to this. Taking a $100 bill, because this is easy for all of us. You have a $100 bill, $14 before you even do anything else is going to the debt. That stuff we paid, that we did, we paying for, that was in the past. This is the asinines of Congress. And for all these years, while I've been throwing stuff at the TV, even people around here, you go, oh, we don't take the money. We don't have no money. We don't take the money. That's why I don't want Louisiana to have 50% of the budget tied to the federal government. Everywhere I go and everybody I talk to, they all tell me one day, man, what they going to cut is money for the states. Like, what are we going to do? But you can't tell people here. Hey, somebody going to take, they're going to give it to somebody else, Griffon. Bad attitude. Not me. That. 14. Think about your household budget. Imagine earning $100 and immediately throwing $14 in the fireplace because credit card balances accumulated from years ago, stuff you bought years ago. You'll probably say you have a spending problem. That ain't what they call it in Washington. You know what a spending problem in Washington is? You know why they never use the word spending problem? Because they call it a budget. Hey, how would you like to have a budget at your house, whatever your budget is right now? Make $10,000 a month, $5,000 a month, $50,000 a month. And you always spend thousands and thousands over, and you, it's okay, it's no big deal. Still calling the budget. You don't have a spending problem at all. Roughly speaking, out of $100 federal government spent in 2025, about $23 went to Social Security. $26 went toward major health programs. That's $29. $13 went toward national defense. $14 serviced interest on the debt. Okay? That is, folks. Remaining dollars funding everything from Veteran Affairs, income, security programs, transportation, education, federal government. But here's the problem. If we mentioned $100, right? What if you didn't? They didn't have $100 to do it, I just told you. They don't have the money to spend for all the things they want. You got the Democrat Socialists of America through the Democrat Party want Medicare for all, which we can't do. They want to make every illegal citizen, which we can't do. They're going to put them on Social Security, which we can't do, which makes all this stuff blow up quicker than you think. And they out there running an election against Republicans with Democrat Socialist policies. You don't have $100 to do what we did. Basically, it goes in to say that we're spending $100, but you only earn $74. Try this financial plan at home, earn $74, spend $100, put the other $26 on a credit card, and then do it again next year and year after.

Who gave us the problem? Republicans and Democrats, these so-called elected officials that are so freaking smart. They're so smart, man. Oh, you better listen to them. They know everything. A great example of what I've been trying to tell people for a long time. Like earning $74 every month, spending $100. Even the dumbest person can realize that. Put the rest on a credit card and keep doing it for year after year after year after year. The interest rate keeps going up on a credit card. That's America. Get mad at me all you want to. But if we don't correct this, this is a disaster for everybody. Let me take a break. You're listening to the Moon Graffon Show. We'll take a break. Be right back.

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1: Louisiana Radio Network, I'm Andrew Greenstein. The Louisiana sports world is mourning the passing of legendary pro and college football analyst Mike Dettillier of WWL Radio. Dettillier was diagnosed with terminal pancreatic cancer less than 2 weeks ago and had planned to tell his listeners today on what would have been his 66th birthday. Yesterday on The Second Guess, his co-host, former Saints quarterback Bobby Hebert, talked about when he got his first indication that Dettillier was experiencing health issues.
2: I kind of knew something was up with Mike when it was mandatory minicamp in June, and he said, Bobby, my back's killing me. He got a knee replacement, so he thought maybe he changed his gait, and that's why his back was hurting. Now we all know what it actually was.
1: Former DeRidder Mayor Misty Roberts was released from jail yesterday. It comes as Roberts completed her 90-day jail sentence for having sex with a then 16-year-old boy at a house party. Roberts was fined $5,000 and given 2 5-year suspended sentences. LRN.
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1: As the start of construction of the Hyundai steel plant in Ascension Parish draws nearer, the group Louisiana Progress is raising concerns about the plant. Angel Bradford with Louisiana Progress says one big issue is the people living near the site, not only those choosing to stay in their homes who now have the steel mill close by, but also for those being forced to move.
5: There hasn't been a concerted, organized effort to ensure that folks are properly compensated. And we were given the assurance from the governor and parish officials that there would be an advisory board for all of the potential displacement.
1: In honor of 988 Day, there will be a rally on the steps of the state capitol to raise awareness of the Louisiana 988 helpline. Gerard Crespo is a social worker for ViaLink, one of the nonprofits that answers 988 calls in Louisiana.
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14: Yeah, I appreciate the opportunity to share what we're doing. Magnolia Children's Group is a nonprofit organization that my wife and I started as an answer to helping with our state's foster care crisis. You know, we really believe that every child deserves a safe and loving, nurturing environment to be able to grow up and thrive in. And so as a result of that, and serving on numerous state boards, when we learned about just the realities of our state's need for, you know, providing places for children to be safe and nurtured, we, out of obedience to the Lord's calling on our life as well, birthed Magnolia Children's Group. And so we're striving to restore history and rebuilding futures by providing safe landing pads for children.
15: Yeah, what event do you have coming up that people may want to know about?
14: Yeah, so on Thursday, September 24th, a couple of weeks at the Church of the King in Baton Rouge, we're having our first gala, Evening of Hope Under the Stars, and we have a wonderful program, nice catered Louisiana cuisine, jazz band, silent auction. It's just an amazing opportunity for everyone to come together to help us raise funds to continue to bring these children what they need.
15: Yeah, you talk about foster parents, do you work with organizations or somebody in the state to help out in what goes on?
14: Yeah, so I'm currently a board member of the Capital Area CASA organization. As you know, court-appointed special advocate does great work to advocate for these children who may not have someone in their life. I'm also the co-chair of the Children's Cabinet Advisory Board, where we work together with agencies and non-government agencies and organizations to partner for community work to provide services to these children. So, you know, we say that it takes a village to raise kids and they need robust resources. So holding hands and sharing those resources with all the community partnerships is of vital importance.
15: I take it you're always looking for parents that are willing to foster kids.
14: Absolutely. The foster parents and the adoptive parents, even kinship care and relatives who are willing to say yes, are part of the solution that these kids need.
15: What's the average kid that parents have to foster? Is that an average? It's just all over the place? What's the toughest age to get? Is there an age that they come in most of the time? Is it an average age? How does that work?
14: Foster care is, you know, from infants all the way to teenagers. And I would say, though, that the average age across the U.S. From the demographics that we've seen from different studies would be about 8 years old. Mm-hmm. But kids can enter care anywhere from the time that they're an infant and just born all the way until, you know, teens.
15: Yeah, I was just kind of curious the age, because I know there's some people taking in a teenager, I would think would be your hardest group to find somebody to take in these kids. The younger, the better. I may not know that. Maybe I'm off. Is that about right? The older, it's a little bit tougher. Or is it better when you bring a kid in that's old?
14: Yeah, so I think there's a lot of factors that, you know, families have to consider when they say yes to fostering. You know, do you have bio kids in the home? Is the home's foundation secure? And is your family unit able to bring in another, you know, child and things like that? We do see that teenagers are harder to place, mainly because of just all of the different developmental needs that they have, you know, in comparison to a younger child.
15: Yeah, I just figured it was. But what y'all doing, y'all celebrating false to parents and false to kids all over. Y'all, what kind of fundraiser is this? What do y'all do with the money that y'all make on this? What are the type of programs or things y'all try to help families with?
14: Yeah, so recruitment and advocacy is a part of our model. This fundraiser specifically is to help us raise financial capital to stand up our first campus, to bring kids into care for our first landing pad. And so when we say landing pad, what that means is that when a child comes into care, instead of having to go to an emergency placement and be removed again the next morning or within 24 hours, they can come to a Magnolia landing pad as an emergency landing place and receive the services and trauma-informed services that they need in order to take a second and stabilize before getting the best possible placement for a longer term.
15: How did you find these kids? I'm sure you got to be working with anywhere from police to schools. How do you find kids to place them? Do they just call y'all? How does that work?
14: In regards to placement of the kids,
15: no, I'm saying finding a kid that needs help, that needs a foster parents to help them out. How do you find those kids and open up a place? How does that work?
14: Kids come into care in multiple different ways. And so it is dependent on everyone's circumstances. Magnolia ourselves, we do not currently have any children in care. We're working to bring children into care, and that's what this fundraiser on Thursday, September 24th is all about. But kids usually come into care because they are assessed and meeting a specific criteria, whether that be through juvenile court or families in need of services or law enforcement and the many players who surround children who are in need.
15: So is it difficult to find kids to help?
14: No, I wouldn't say it's difficult. I think the wide variety of opportunities are vast. As you know, kids are seen in multiple different areas of life, whether that's at a community center, after school program, or even in the classroom day to day. You know, kids are seen on those daily basis where the adults around them know what their normal is. And so those mandatory reporters in school settings, those community partners who see them after school and after school programs at a community rec center that may notice something different when they report, if that is, you know, a need for an investigation or to look into the child's well-being, that's how sometimes those cases come about. Other times it's for families who willingly step up and go to an office and say, we're unable to do this or to provide the proper care for our child.
15: Yeah, you brought that with us. Last question, I'll let you go and let's talk about the fundraiser. Do y'all keep up? Maybe it's not your job. Maybe somebody else is, keep up with foster care kids that come into a foster home and how they end up turning out later. Do y'all ever keep up with that dynamics? Do you even know how many people when they come? Because I mean, going into a foster home, and I know every now and then you see a trouble, but most of these parents are loving people and they're trying to get these kids in the right direction. Is there any kind of outcome you can look at and say, look what happens with this?
14: Yeah, I think, Moon, when you think about the journey of foster care kids, that information is definitely tracked, right, through the reporting systems that we have at both the state and the federal levels. I think one of the things that we have to consider when we look at the continuum of care is, you know, why did they enter care? Where were they placed and how quickly were they stabilized? You know, the different aspects of their care. Were they receiving medical or behavioral services? Was there family connections that were maintained? And those official outcomes are definitely kept up with the Department of Children and Family Services, as well as on the child welfare outcomes at the federal level as well. But I think that those metrics are definitely something that continues to to inform the models that exist today. You know, we say we have to work with the willing, and mm-hmm. so we need the foster caregivers who are saying yes to long-term permanencies, the adoptive families, the congregant care players, the emergency placement caregivers. You know, you have to have all of them to meet the crisis of where we are today.
15: All right, real quick, fundraiser, how to get in touch with you if they want to attend a fundraiser.
14: Yeah, thanks. MagnoliaChildrensGroup.org. And our gala is Thursday, September 24th, 6 p.m., Church of the King, Baton Rouge.
15: Chris and Vijay, thank you, sir. God bless. And I hope y'all help a lot of people. And I know a lot of people are doing some really good things. So thank you so much.
14: Yeah, thanks, man. Appreciate you.
15: Yes, sir. All right. God bless. All right. We've got to take a break. More to come. Moon Griffon Show right after this.

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2: Oh, yeah. How y'all all? Welcome back to Matthew James Tax Pro Hotline, 766-6607. Always pumped to be with you on a beautiful Tuesday. Hope you had a great weekend. Let me take a phone call. Somebody wants to talk about the credit card dilemma. Donald in Bro Bridge. Donald, what's up?
7: What is your take on that credit card charge for a debit card?
2: Yeah, they're supposed to not charge for a debit card anymore. The 4%. As a matter of fact, I've looked at my, the other day I ate somewhere and there was a percent that was run on mine because I sent it as a debit card. So it was not there the other day when me and Miss Maddie went eat.
7: Can they charge it? Can they call it something different? Whatever.
2: No. It's a credit card. They have the right to charge. And I'm reading what I know. They can charge the 4% on a credit card. On a debit card, they're not supposed to charge anything anymore. Now, as every business understanding the rule, private law, probably not. I'm going to say a lot of them have it. It's not a cut on them. Just a lot of them been doing it. It's the way we always done it. So it's the way we do it. So you might have to, when you go into a restaurant or use your card, you might need to ask about it just to make sure. That's what I'm going to tell you. Well, because, see, you're aware of it, but that don't mean every business is aware of it. I'm just telling you, these laws pass and people go, sometimes we raise sales tax and they go, well, when did they do that? Because most people don't pay attention to it. So you're better off asking, I think, Donald.
7: Well, the thing is I was just charged a convenience fee. So I called the AG's office to see about this law, to see what it says, whatever. I was told, oh, we can't interpret the law. I'm thinking, okay, so what do I do now? How do I get an explanation? Oh, you'd have to contact a lawyer. Oh, really? A lawyer. Okay. So, yeah.
2: Yeah, so you got to contact a lawyer for $200 an hour. You can figure this out, huh?
7: Exactly. And then I was told to, I could put it in writing and file a complaint with the vendor. I said, oh, okay. I said, so I'll get satisfaction from that? Well, they don't have to respond. I said, well, the vendor just so happens to be the DMV. I was charged at the DMV to use my debit card. So it's like,
2: oh my God. That wouldn't surprise me if the state of Louisiana didn't realize the law was passed. That wouldn't surprise me at all. Government didn't realize it passed, you know.
7: Exactly. But what surprises me is that the AG's office can't interpret the law without a lawyer. I said, so I can break a law, and until someone interprets it, hey, we're good to go.
2: Yeah. I see what you're saying. I would just... Did you, by the way, when you did that, because we're just curious, when you did that, you saying that DMV, did you ask them and tell them, hey, I'm doing a debit card, I should not have to charge any more money. I'm totally wrong, but I'm going to just throw it out there. Maybe the state set up a deal where they can charge a convenience fee. I'm serious with you, where they can charge some more money when they do that. I'm being complete. Right. That ain't nothing to do with the DMV or any other agency. I just know how government works, and you get charged stuff, and you go, when the heck did they do this? And maybe they put a convenience fee on government entity. I don't know.
7: Well, what I'm saying. It's like, okay, so you can call it something else. Yeah. Just don't call it a debit card.
2: Yeah, but there's so many fees by state and local government, the federal government. It's hard to keep up with them now. You ever get your, I don't pay my property taxes through my house, okay? I pay it at the end of the year. Okay? I want to see it.
7: Me too.
2: I want to write it down. A lot of people pay it through the house notes. Yep. That's fine. I know exactly what it'd be. Oh. It'd add a few $100 to my house note. I decided that I want a lower house note to pay my house over. So when I get it, and the house is almost done, so if I get it, then all I get is this bill at the end of the year, and I pay it. But pull that out. When I get it like that, I'm seeing everything, every penny, and where it goes. And it must be 20-something taxes on there, or fees or whatever it is.
7: Oh, yeah.
2: It's a ton. But I get to see it every year. I start laughing. I say, nobody sees that. They pay their house note. They don't even know what they're paying for property tax. And if you look at it, it is like, I don't know if it's 21 or 18, but it's a lot. But I get to at least see what I'm paying. And I understand putting it in people's house. No, they don't want to be worried about it. But it's amazing. So I'm saying that I don't know if it's the 4%. Okay? I don't know if it's the 4%. Right. All I'm telling you is it wouldn't be surprised if they put a convenience fee on it. By the way, you can conveniently pay it.
7: Yeah. Well, I had to. I mean, it was either cash or a check that at least it had to be over 1,500, the number 1,500 to do a check.
2: Yeah.
7: Or, you know, credit card or whatever.
2: Yeah. Anyway, I just tell people, when you give your debit card, say I'm using a debit card, by law, you can't charge me the 4%. And if they say, well, we got to do it, say, no, you know, you're not supposed to do that. And you can have the conversation right there. They'll go get the manager, the owner. And I guarantee you, if an owner comes out, not all of them, some of them will go, I had no clue. I had no clue. Anyway, you got to run, Donald. Appreciate your call.
7: All right. Thank you.
2: Yes, sir. I'm not saying it's a convenient fee on everybody. I'm not saying that. I'm just saying that I was at a business, let's see, Sunday after church, me and Maddie went over there and grabbed a hamburger, and I looked at my bill, and I went through my bill, and I used a debit card, and it was not a 4% increase. Because what they'll do, they'll bring you a bill, and it'll have the total. You give them a card, they'll come back and be a little higher, because they added the 4% that was not added. This restaurant apparently understands it and is not doing it. So that's all I'm saying. They're one of the ones that are doing it. I'm sure there's a lot of them that are trying to follow, but some of them probably don't know. All right, let's go to Lake Charles. Jimmy, welcome to the Moon Griffon Show.
8: Good morning.
2: Hey,
8: how
2: Jimmy.
8: You doing?
2: Doing great. Doing great. Good to hear from you.
8: I'm listening to the radio, this guy talking about this 4% that they charge. Well, a lot of places nowadays won't accept cash anymore, so you either got to write a check or use a credit card.
2: I didn't even think about that. You do have places that don't accept. You know, that's a good idea. Like, I'll give you an example. When you go to a ball game, I was at LSU, but, I mean, you go any ball games, you go to any of the deals, a lot of times they don't accept cash at all at a venue anymore. So if you got to give them a card, definitely check on a 4%, because if they charge you 4%, that's money going in somebody's pocket. Maybe it ain't theirs. Maybe it's going to the card person. But I didn't think about that, Jimmy. That's a good point.
8: Yes, sir. There's a lot of restaurants, a lot of stores in it we don't accept cash. Matter of fact, State Farm Insurance no longer will accept cash. And I quit dealing with a lot of them. I'll turn around and walk out and tell them that's un-American, and I'll just protest and not use them anymore.
2: Yeah, they're gonna force us all to get away from cash. Pretty much cashless already, if you really think about it. I carry cash.
8: Yes,
2: I still like to use cash. But if you walk into a place and say no cash, the question ought to be, if you're forced to use and you want to use your debit card, you shouldn't be charged the 4% in the state of Louisiana. You should not be charged an extra 4% on a debit card. So, but I'm going to tell you, if you don't ask, you're not going to know. Don't count on the companies to do it for you. You better ask. Anyway, look, Jimmy, thanks for the call. We got to take a break. We'll be back. Might have Rusty Cucci on a few minutes to talk about this money, this last report. Anyway, take a break. Be right back.

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6: This hour from Town Hall, Amit Thomason. Iran's proxies been stirring up trouble in the Persian Gulf region.
7: A wave of Houthi attacks on Saudi Arabia have wounded more than 70 people and ignited fires at several oil facilities and utilities in the kingdom's southern region, a major escalation in the renewed conflict between an important US ally and the Iranian-backed rebels in Yemen. The attacks come after weeks of escalating clashes between the Houthis and Saudi-backed government forces in Yemen, which shattered a four-year truce in the country's civil war. The flare-up delivers a new jolt to a region already destabilized by nearly 3 years of wars and brings more uncertainty for the global economy. I'm Charles Tillidesma.
6: Accusing Israeli settlers of ethnic cleansing targeting Palestinians, the British government is banning goods from West Bank settlements. And the UK says Canada and France are ready to follow suit. Israel has firmly denied these kind of allegations in the past. Hawaii's western islands have been slammed by Hurricane Lowell, bringing fierce winds, high surf, flooding rains. The National Hurricane Center's Eric Blake says the storm's impact is widespread across Hawaii.
8: Even as far east as the Big Island of Hawaii could get up to a foot of rainfall with significant flash flooding and mudslides.
6: A state of emergency has been in effect, people being urged to stay off the roads. Investigators say the Amazon cargo plane that overshot the runway in Miami last weekend hit two vehicles, one an SUV, the other a van. Five people were killed. The jetliner traveled 1,300 feet beyond the runway. The aircraft's black boxes have now been recovered by investigators. Watching Wall Street, sell-off underway. The Dow's down 558 points for a loss of about 1%. More on these stories, townhall.com.
9: Scattered thunderstorms and showers today. Not too severe expected, but any storm could produce heavy, possibly pondy water rains. Also, some lightning frequently. 90 before storms, but 80-ish or upper 70s overnight. Tomorrow afternoon, scattered thunderstorms 50-60%. That's a higher 60-80% chance Thursday and Friday. Each day, upper 80s to near 90. Over the weekend, fewer storms and showers, 90 to low 90s. Ralph Sanji, 93.9-1560. Dreaming of a Caribbean getaway? 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
6: Gas rationing comes to oil-rich Iran.
10: Iranian drivers who go over their monthly quota of 29 gallons of gasoline per month, that's 110 liters, must now pay twice as much as they had been paying since December. In the government's announcement, it didn't say that it's because of the war, just that it's because of the current situation. At a gas station in Tehran, customer Varghese Yadigarian says, by international standards, gasoline is still very cheap in Iran, and he says the price probably does need to go up. But he says given how little people earn, any price increase would put even more pressure on ordinary citizens. I'm Donna Warder.
6: Jihadist groups still pose a major threat to Europe, but 25 years after 9/11, a new menace is driven by young people online. The European Union's counterterrorism coordinator says this violence is often for its own sake, with no direct link to ideology. News and analysis, townhall.com. The ongoing outbreak of cyclospora tied to iceberg lettuce has raised fresh concerns about the safety of imported produce.
11: And it also underscores a worrisome trend. The U.S. is conducting fewer inspections to catch contaminated food. International food inspections by the Food and Drug Administration are down about 35% since the start of COVID-19. The pandemic kicked off a wave of retirements and departures among FDA inspectors that continues to this day. But even before COVID, the agency had failed to hit its targets for foreign inspections. John Scott reporting.
6: Police in France say several valuable Renoir paintings have been stolen, the works of art taken from a small provincial museum. The artwork is said to be worth millions of dollars. The paintings, there were four of them in all, were taken from a museum on the French Riviera. More on these stories at townhall.com.
0: 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And remember, if you live in Slidell or Pearl River, inside or outside the city limits, you can vote in this race. 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
15: Is the people that don't get it are two groups. The spenders, which are the Democrats and the Republicans, they really don't care. If they did, they would look at it. And then the people back home, because we hadn't had a massive recession, depression type, so people blow it off and say, hey, if the federal government's going to send you some money, you better take it or somebody else is going to get it. This is the way we always done business. And so this is how I stop with this. Fox did a really neat thing saying just take $100. The first $26 goes to debt on stuff we spent year after year after year. So that money can't go to anything new. And then the $74 goes to everything else. So you're only really bringing in $74, but you're spending $100. So if you've been talking about this, there's no respect to money at all anymore.
16: None, Moon, none. And you know, it just, people will realize how it's coming home to roost, because you not only got the federal government, and we talk about that, and believe me, they have no idea. Everybody is running, Republican, Democrat, it don't make any difference, wants to spend more, spend more. Yesterday, J.D. Vance proposed they give everybody that's got a kid $9,000 a year to put a mom up to help them out and blah, blah, blah, blah, blah.
15: Where they getting it from? Where they getting that money from?
16: Well, that's what I was going to say. I'm not against anybody. People say, oh, well, you're against this, you're against that. I ain't against nothing. I just want to know where you can get the money from. And look, the states and the cities are living off the federal government. They ain't got no more money. And they just don't have it. And then people, last night I was watching a game show host with some of my family, a big game show with some of my family, and they were talking about these people won $250,000, and they were from California. And I said, they'll be lucky to see 40% of the money. And they went, well, that's negative. I went, no, that's a fact. Okay? You live in California, and you win that kind of money, that's how much you got to give to the government. And people don't realize that. And Social Security and everything is in trouble. And people are like, oh, well, yeah, but even Louisiana legislators, Moon, and I'm not picking on anybody, don't get me wrong, but I've listened to you interview those that are running for office and those that are in office in Louisiana. And all they want to talk about is what new programs they want to put in. You ask them every once in a while, well, what about the budget and getting that aligned? And they go, oh, well, we'll work on that one day. But one day is here. It's here.
15: Yeah, it's amazing. One of the things in the article was they keep talking about budgets in Washington. Rusty, there is no budgets. When you can spend whatever you want to spend and borrow from yourself, there's no budget. Try it at home. There's no budgets being talked about. There's no budgets being talked about.
16: Right. And let me tell you, history repeats itself, and nobody believes that, but that's true. And in the Great Depression, 1929, that area of the time, you had a country in very bad shape. And what took off? Socialism, communism. Is an example. The number one communist in the world, and I'm tired of him acting like he wasn't, was Huey Long, right here in Louisiana. Go read his book he wrote in 1930 called Every Man a King. And, he proposed 98% taxes and giving everybody a car and giving everybody a house, and he was going to give everybody everything. And then he gets assassinated, and then Franklin Delano Roosevelt goes in, and Franklin Delano Roosevelt was more of a socialist, okay? I mean, I'm not telling you he didn't do some good things. He got us out of the Depression, really. World War II got us out of the Depression. He didn't get us out of it. But, people don't understand that you can't keep spending money. And if you heard, I'll ask you, Moon, I'm not able to hear your program every minute, every day, but if you had one person come on that's an elected official, you say, Moon, I'm really concerned about the budget.
15: No.
16: And we're going to start cutting spending.
15: No.
16: Federal Never government, had. State government, local government, I'll give you any of them. Any of them come on and say, hey, Moon, my number one goal is to cut spending because I'm a state elected official, and I know when that federal money dries up, we're going to have problems. Instead, you hear stuff like, oh, now we've got... Nah, and you don't know a bigger proponent of I-49 than me, but we got to now be on I-49 because the federal government have all this money to send us. Are they living under a rock somewhere?
15: I don't understand it. I've seen this since Obama coming. I really have, and I've been talking about it since. And I've not understood how in the world can you spend money you don't have and keep doing it for many, many years. Rusty, one of the other things that was being reported, this is from the Congressional Budget Office. This ain't Moon Griffon, it's Rusty Baker. They're saying if everything stays the same on the spending, the interest on the debt in 10 years, that's 2036, will be $2.1 trillion. The interest. Now, it's already at $1 trillion. We're buying stuff from 10 and 20 and 30 years ago. We're making sure Obamacare was taken care of. We're making sure all this stuff's being done. And yet, we just sit around and go, ain't no big deal. Just not a big deal. Don't worry about it, okay? I ain't gonna worry about it then. Let me be like everybody else. But it concerns me because I don't think people realize how this is affecting us now. When they look at inflation, okay, we got an election coming up. They want to blame Trump for the high prices. No. Congress spending is the problem. Running up debt and Rusty, most of the last $8 trillion that we ran up, we bought our own debt from ourselves, which is a disaster because people ain't buying our debt like they were.
16: Yeah, and now we're in this spin. Trump's all mad and, he gets mad as he wants that the Fed, the Reserve, ain't cutting interest rates. Well, let me explain something to the people. The Fed suggested Fed funds rate. That's what they do, a suggested Fed funds rate. That is short-term interest rates, okay? They got no control at all over the market. And so far, when they cut interest rates this year, or last year, they had very little effect. Interest rates are higher than ever. Why? Because interest is just like anything else. It's supply and demand. And as they keep demanding more and more, and they want more and more, and look, let me tell you, something else that's affected. Nobody wants to hear this either. But all these big projects that we are touting, and look, I'm not against any of them, but most of those big companies depend a lot on debt, okay? Mm-hmm. Those are debt instruments that they are selling. That money ain't coming from the sky for them either. And so as the cost of that rises, it becomes more difficult for them to do their projects, okay? Because it's based on debt.
15: By the way, we've seen this with some of the solar panel companies and CCS companies that have closed shop. They said the prices have gone too high. We've already seen that happen. And yeah. Rusty, you've been a banker for a long, long time. And I just don't think you'd be lending money to anybody who was in the position that we're in right now. A banker wouldn't do that. That's why do you think, I'm preaching to the choir talking to you, but why do you think we're printing our own money and borrowing from ourselves? Because bankers in other countries are saying, we ain't financing that debt.
16: Well, other countries, they love to point out all these socialistic countries. Well, this one's socialist, that one's socialist. They don't tend to point out to you that they all broke, okay? That's the other thing, Moon. They broke, too. Maybe we're not as quite as broke as they are yet, but broke is broke, okay? And, you look at how broke the government is, but don't just stop there. Let's look at all the student loan debt that they can't repay. Let's look at all the credit card debt.
15: By the way, the student loan debt, another great Barack Obama invention. The federal government's going to take it over. Colleges and universities up their prices, quadrupled them. And guess what? People borrowed all the money they wanted, only to turn around and tell the government, we can't pay you the trillion and a half we owe now. That's a great example of what you're saying.
16: And credit card debt. Moon, I know a lot of you people most probably want to say, what can y'all tell us positive? Well, one thing I can tell you positive, that if you're sitting somewhere listening to this program at home or in your car or whatever, your number one goal in life right now ought to be to get out of debt, because you do not want things to turn south on you and you have a lot of debt, okay? I mean, you do not. I can assure you that's from a banker who made loans all day long.
15: Let me ask you.
16: The guy with the least debt survives the best.
15: Yeah, when I look at what's going on with the budget, we don't have enough. They extended the budget to December 11th. Rusty, last thing, in July we spent over $430 billion more than we had come in. We hadn't seen August yet, but I bet it's the same. September and October and November are going to all be the same when we get to December. So you could be looking at 41, 42 trillion by January, probably 41 by October 1st. How's that good for the country? I want somebody to explain this so I can have a great attitude about it. How's that good for the country?
16: And Moon, look, they all agreed to ship it down the road.
15: Yep, everyone.
16: But every one of them. But let me tell you, there ain't nobody in control of either caucus. I can tell you they are not in control. And you ask anybody in Washington, they'll tell you that right now. So I don't know how they get together in January and say, okay, we all going to agree, you know, Rand Paul and Bernie Sanders are going to be on the exact same page, okay?
15: Yep.
16: And they're going to want to do the exact same thing. I tell you what, I would bet that my former alma mater, Nicholls State, win a national championship before that happens, yep. Okay? And I mean, that's going to be the problem. And they're talking about changing leadership in the Democratic Party, and I'm not a fan of Jeffers or Schumer, but if you think somebody's going to get more conservative wanting to pay off the debt replacing them, you kid yourself.
15: Yeah.
16: And the Republicans aren't any better.
15: Yeah, Russ, I got to go. Thank you for the insight.
16: All right, man. Take care.
15: All right, bye-bye. Man. We got to get out of here. We don't go anywhere. Thank Russ to who's paid for when we get out.
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1: Hi, hello. Welcome back. It is the Moon Griffon Show. Always a great day to be with you on a beautiful Tuesday, short week this week. It's amazing this short week. I feel like they're longer than one. Come here on a Monday and it's Friday. Come here on a Tuesday and kind of would drag up. I'm ready to go either way. Matthew James, Tax Pro. Appreciate Rusty calling in a few minutes. I come across since I'm starting to see a lot about some of you guys, some of you folks. I'm sure I gotta talk about that doom. Not doom and doom. Like step together on some topics that people don't even want to talk about. Nobody wants to talk about it. Nobody wants to talk about the truth. I do. I don't mind talking about the truth. It concerns me to no end. For my finances, for your finances, for my kids' finances. It just does, and man, there's just nobody, there's no grown up in the rooms in Washington, D.C., and if Democrats want to make this worse, imagine you spending $1 trillion of interest. It's just on interest. That means you can't move forward. Y'all know how debt works. A lot of people know how debt works. You get it, it's dragging you down. You're trying to do something else you can't do, you got to pay for stuff back then. And it's no different now for the federal government, except the difference is they can go print money. But that makes it worse. We've been doing these budgets like this since Barack Insanity came to us. Nobody understands how bad this guy was. Because we went from 9 to 20, $19 trillion worth of debt, so nobody thought that wasn't a big deal. If we had $19 trillion worth of debt, I'd feel better myself right now. Nobody thought about it because the media wasn't going to ever challenge it. But now with Trump in there, about these Republicans in there, they just don't care. And you know when you fix something? When you care about something. You know? We have promised ourselves a government we aren't currently willing to pay for. Taxpayers should demand something that every restaurant, grocery store, and hardware store already gives us. A receipt. Every year, America should be able to see exactly how Washington spent every $100 it collected and how much additional money it borrowed on it. We don't. Let's talk about the latest program. You're getting mad. You can get mad at Russ. Hey, it's not. Let me ask y'all a question. We're going down a highway and somebody flag you down and say, hey, about a mile up the road, the bridge washed out. Would you leave there and say, listen to this negative piece of crap? That dude's telling me the bridge is washed out. Man, I'm a mile away from that. I don't see no bridge washed out. Just keep on going down the road. You hit that bridge that used to be there. You got a problem, don't you? Was that guy negative? Was that guy negative? You having a great day going down the road. You're going to see the prettiest young lady you ever met. That's all you had on your mind was the prettiest young lady you ever met. And somebody had the nerve to track you down, waving their hands, to tell you about the road and the bridge, and you just don't care. You got a pretty young lady. You was going fishing like me. I got my boat. He's crazy. I had a fish. In some cases, most people will just keep zooming. The guy's begging you to stop. You go, I ain't stopping, man. I got things to do. I can't worry about what that guy got to say. Call it negative. Kind of get a kick out of it because that's what most people do. It's bad. Personal negative. Telling the truth. This has never seen. Again, call me odd, weird, different. That's fine. I've never seen somebody tell you the truth how that's a bad thing. Dealing with the truth, I just don't see why that's a bad. I always thought that was a pretty good thing. I know the truth. You know, sometimes the truth hurts. Sometimes it sticks you right in the mouth because I know all these people that are out here writing grants and it's money for this, money for that, money for this. Just think that we only had a $5 trillion debt. My friends at the hospitals wouldn't be worried about how they're going to get paid because we'd have plenty of money to pay. Interest rates would be at 2 and 3%. It would be buying it in the economy. And that's the thing of all these so-called smart men and women.

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2: 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Jeff Palermo reports the people who loved him are coming to grips with his sudden death.
3: The word that describes it most was shock and just numb.
4: That's former Saints quarterback Bobby Hebert. He and Dettillier co-hosted the second guest show on Monday nights during the football season on WWL. Hebert says Dettillier was complaining of a bad back during the summer, and he also had a cough, and then his illness took a sudden turn on August 22nd.
3: At 911, he had to be rushed to the hospital because his stomach was killing him. He had a bad stomach ache.
4: Dettillier was diagnosed with pancreatic cancer and died less than 2 weeks later. He would have been 66 today. I'm Jeff Palermo.
2: An arrest is made in connection with the carjacking of two elderly women in an Acadia Parish parking lot. Police in Rain say 47-year-old Michael Dupuy Jr. forced his way into the vehicle as the women were loading groceries in the vehicle. LRN.
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2: The group Louisiana Progress is urging Hyundai Steel to live up to its word as construction of its $5.8 billion steel mill in Ascension Parish draws nearer. The company has said it plans on using electricity to manufacture the steel instead of burning coal, reducing carbon emissions by 70%. Angele Bradford with Louisiana Progress wants Hyundai to stick to that.
7: It is possible. They've been working on it in South Korea. They just need to develop it at scale in Louisiana and not take the easy way out and go with natural gas power.
2: Today is 988 Day, a day when mental health providers spread the word about Louisiana 988, a number you can call or text 24 hours a day to receive free confidential counseling for any problem, big or small. 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But social worker Sherrard Crespo says they're seeing a decline in the highest risk crisis calls.
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6: I mean, there's probably 30 or 40 million. It's an unbelievable. There are people that come from socialist Marxism. They don't know anything. And I said, what you could do, and I'm just saying what you could do, find some mean as hell illegals who don't care about this country, don't care about the Constitution, don't care about anything. Deputize, make them and pay them. If they got anything to eat, they got families here to do it. They don't care about it. They don't care about it. If they cared about the Constitution, they wouldn't be here unless they came through here legally. And they come here legally, they become a citizen, I'm all in. They come over here legally, all in. But I thought, man, you could get some of these places are really, really beefed up with people who don't love this country. I'm not talking about people that come over here and love it, but I'm talking about ones that wouldn't love it, that lived in hell holes, that lived in these hell holes in these other countries, that learned how to live off the land and live by fighting and violence and stuff like that. You gonna pay them? And they can get a gun and they're legal. You think people like that would have a problem going to somebody's house and taking it? I don't think they would. I don't think they'd give it. But they don't hear any legal. And so I said, this is the way. If you had to do it, if you're a non-citizen, you would probably have no problem. Well, non-citizen police officers approved after them saying ICE invasion sends a message. City Council approved the measure, 18-2. After weak ICE raids, the Democrat-dominated City Council of Danville, Connecticut, voted nearly unanimously to approve non-citizen residents serving as police officers. Don't tell me they can't do it. I played to y'all 1,000 times on this program. Barack Obama wanting a military unit well-funded in this country, just as well-funded, same power in the United States that police face. I can't put Barack and stand over his mind. That's socialism. That's Marxism. That's what they do. Under new guides, approved 18-2 non-citizens and deferred action for childhood arrival recipients living in Danbury allowed to serve as police officers in Danbury. One city council member, Democrat Joe Britton, remarked that the vote sends a message to our immigrant community at large that you are welcome in Danbury. ICE operations in the area resulted in more than 60 arrests, according to local report. Arrests prompted public outrage in the community, including city officials such as Britton, who called the raids frightening. So here is the scenario that I told somebody like this years ago. Years ago, I said, boy, I hope it never comes to that because it won't be pretty. This is amazing. The guy Britton said, if you no reason to vote against it, if you do, I truly question your moral compass. Let illegals walk around with you. See? Just take what's wholesome, the Second Amendment, which has protected a lot of people in this country. A lot of families, a lot of homes, which is sacred. Turn it over. So one day they'll take, and what they'll do is they'll start off, they'll build them almost a military-style police. This is what happens in Marxist countries. Socialist, Democrat socialist countries. And start off in small areas. And say what you want to. That's, we don't need illegal citizens walking around in our country being part of the law. And that never end good, not one time. Because like I said, they're not citizens. They're not citizens of the community. And you say, what movie do you think? I'm just telling you, if you were a bad person, you could find a lot of bad guys who don't love this country. It's not hard to do it. And they'll try to change it. I thought, boy, now somebody says, well, they ain't coming to my house. They'll have to take my cold, dead hands off my rifle or pistol. I hear all that. I hear all that head talking. But and I'm not saying some people won't. But I'm saying when they come in there and you got a wife and a daughter, two daughters and all that, here come the policemen from the blue states that have got non-citizens with guns told, we want this cat out of here. They're not going to have a problem shooting. They just not. Maybe I'm wrong, but that was a scenario that I told a friend of mine. He said, man, he said, and I told him, he said, how would you do that? I said, I don't believe, I'm just picking Louisiana because that's what I mean. I don't think there are policemen in Louisiana's workforce that's going to go in there if anybody in police business says we're going to take that house. I know Mooney's a friend of mine. Don't matter. We want to go get him. I just don't think most policemen are going to go in there to take away people's guns. Matter of fact, law enforcement in our state, I taught the law enforcement in our state, they like for people, morally good citizens, to have their own guns. As a policeman have told me many, many times, like, we can't be everywhere. We can't be everywhere at the same time. It helps us that the good guys have the guns. And most people that own the guns, most good guys, good ladies, most all of them. So that's why I don't think our police department, sheriff department, police state, I don't think any one of them would go into somebody's home just to go take their guns. Remember, take their guns, that's it. Not because they've shot somebody or they've done something. I'm not talking about that. You got a warrant for their arrest. I get all that. We'll just move all that out the way. One subject. You got a police department. We're going to take Moon's guns, so we know he's got 15 of them. We're going to take every one of them. We're going to arrest him. I just don't think. No, what's the reason for taking the guns? We don't want you to have guns. I just don't think people in America, I don't think law enforcement. I know too many people in law enforcement that would agree with what I just said. They would rather the good guys have the guns. But this is the socialist, Marxist, Medicare for all. It's the Democrat Party. And so that's. I just think that's the only scenario that can happen. Of people who are here illegally, who came from the, quote, tough times of foreign countries. A lot of them did just to survive. I don't think they have a problem grabbing a gun. Yeah. You need that. You need to go to Moon's house. We're going to take all his guns. Yeah, if he resists shooting. So why are we going in there just to take his guns? I just don't think the most of the police department, I think 99.9% of our police departments all over the country, I don't care if they're in the blue state, don't want to go in there just to take somebody's guns because some police officer or some, not police officer, somebody at the top said, look, in our city, nobody can have guns anymore. We're going to take them all. And if you got the wrong type people in the wrong places, they go house to house. They don't have a problem. They don't understand constitution. Most of them, I'd say, probably don't believe in God. Most of them don't care what the law says. They get paid to do something, they go do it. That's how they've been taught. I hope and pray that never comes up, but that's when I'm looking at that, I'm going, that's the scenario when I saw we're going now have illegals in police departments. So you don't think sooner or later they're going to come in contact with ICE agents? Pretty good shots. Know what they're doing for the most part. They know what they're doing. You don't think that's going to be ugly for us? That's the scenario. And I said what the headlines are. They're going to take illegals and hand them guns and put them in the police department. So that Dansbury decides, you know what, we want to be a place like Dodge City. We don't want nobody to have guns. So we're going to start going door to door. We got a police force of 50 people, and they're all illegals. None of them care about family, God, Constitution. They're going to get children. There's a lot of things they ain't going to care about. It's just, I just think that's the only scenario at work. Because most, I said again, most policemen, people, police departments, working law enforcement, they're not going to. I'm not even worried about them. I just don't think that people like that are never going to turn because they believe you ought to have a right to stay home. That's what you do, though. That was the scenario I put up. All right, we got to take a break. Another segment to go. 844-766-6607 is the number. We'll take a break and be right back.

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1: 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Welcome back. It is the Moon Griffon Show. What a day. A great day to be with you. Matthew James, Tax Pro Hotline. I love Mondays, but I love Tuesdays. Every day is a different guy. We got up. By the way, this is just in. Let me make sure I'm getting it. 4 minutes. This is unbelievable. SEC escalate threat to potentially expel LSU from league and new filing of federal lawsuit. Southeastern Conference filed an amendment to the federal law to its federal lawsuit against LSU on Tuesday in hopes of asserting its legal authority to expel a school from the league. Let me just, can I say this? He kicked LSU off the league. This is getting kind of this stuff is nuts, man. As he said in a complaint which was filed in Alabama federal court, that conference officials will meet on Thursday to decide whether to terminate LSU as a member institution for the SEC bylaw. I mean, come on, folks. Did anybody really think that? I got a better chance of going to the moon today in my pickup truck. The updated complaint now lists the entire board and supervisors, including Chair Lee Mallett. He shouldn't be the chair, but that's another story. He shouldn't be on board. Along with Louisiana Attorney General Liz Merle as defendant, LSU President Wade Roos, Athletic Director Burge Alsbear, and LSU football coach Lane Kiffin also been named as defendant in the SEC. It's all about adding players that hopefully been in the pros. By the way, they had the other one, I know my man Matt Muscoff was about it. The guy that went to Texas was ruled ineligible in Texas. He was one of the ones that were coming. They said he's ineligible for Texas. By the way, I ain't getting all the details. Anybody, take the bet. I'm taking all bets that LSU will not be thrown out of the SEC. Parker, you want to bet? Parker, you want to bet? You want to bet? You think there's any chance? Give me a break. Something else is going on behind the scenes that nobody's put their hand on. Because that's, anyway, it just never stops. Just soap opera. Never, ever. I guess if LSU goes win the national championship this year, you think they're going to strip LSU of the national championship as Lane Kiffin's coach? Kind of sounds like to me. It's just, this is just getting silly, man. The whole thing is silly. And I don't know how many grown-ups in the room. Problem with the federal government. Same thing is with the SEC and the NCAA. I just don't know how many grown-ups in the room making it. Because it looks like to me, from the federal government to the NCAA, it's almost like we're making a ruse to screw everything up, because they're not making a ruse to make it clear so everybody knows what they're doing. Especially in federal government. They don't, I mean, that's why I laugh. I was at a meeting the other day and somebody brought up the fact, somebody was speaking, that Congress may have to get involved in the NCAA to fix this. I was laughing so hard, somebody tapped me and said, "You're laughing." I said, "Congress is going to fix the NCAA." The dude looked at me and said, "Why do you think about it that way?" I said, "Yeah, tell me something they fixed. Tell me something that Congress has fixed. And then I would be all in on Congress fixing it." I mean, they fixed Social Security. They fixed health care. They fixed Obamacare. I'm just asking. Tell me what they fixed. They fixed our debt, deficit problem we have, debt problem. They fixed that. Just somebody tell me what they fixed. So when you can tell me what they fixed, we'll be able to talk about the NCAA, Congress. I know Coach Saban. Everybody either hate him or love him. Coach Saban's, that'd be the greatest ever. He's talking about going to Congress and they need to fix. And I was listening to a commercial the other day and they said, tell Congress to fix what's going on. No cut on Coach Saban. He's a lot smarter and more accomplished than I'm ever going to be. But, Coach, I got to tell you, you're a smart guy. What has Congress ever fixed? Congress getting involved in NCAA is a joke. Congress getting involved in fixing debts is a joke. They know how to spend. Now, if you told me we got to get somebody who really knows how to spend, and don't care about the budget, I'm going for Congress. Man, if I want somebody who can spend a hell of money that we don't have, Congress is the one you want to go to, folks. If you tell Congress, hey, I got $1 trillion, but we want to spend $2 trillion, hand it to Congress. They can spend it today before they go home. Fix something? Fix what? You know, fix what? What did they fix? This is crazy stuff that keeps happening. I would tell, like, the Tiger fans, I would start laughing at it. I really would. I'd just start laughing at the whole damn thing. Since you're tripping out about it. LSU's not going to be in the SEC. Not really, folks. How many people really believe that's going to happen? This is incredible. By the way, and I don't have a chance to get to it. I had a lot of unemployment rate among non-college grad reaches one of the lowest points since 23. You know what's happening? Kids are being educated in high school, reading, writing, arithmetic. They're going to work. They got jobs out there for them. Younger workers who are not college graduates are seeing one of their lowest unemployment rate in recent history, according to Burning Glass Institute and Wall Street Journal. Wall Street Journal reported Sunday night that the analysis shows an extremely strong job market for those between 2 and 34 without diplomas from a higher education. Let me tell you what this does. Historically, low unemployment rate among the demographics, which raises rivals lows since 2003, breaks with the rates of unemployment among college-educated peers in the same age window per analysis. College kids are having harder times finding a job than kids that are not college. Now, before somebody says this, yeah, but they don't have to pay them as much. It's not necessarily always true. You let a business find a young man or woman that they like, that college degree is great for the first job. It's an awesome thing to have. And by the way, you need to get it, okay? But my point being is, after that first, people can be changed. It's no different watching the NCAA. You got a chance to sign a kid out of high school that can help you in 2 years. Are you going to pay a little bit more for this person over here that's been in college for 2 years? What you going to do? You know what Kiffin and them are doing? Other people, they're going to pay the kid with some experience in college. Okay? This guy's a 4 or 5 star, don't matter. Job hunters without degrees are being one of the best runs. Those who college educated is having one of the worst runs. And those with advanced degrees or fields such as science and technology are having even a harder time than usual. Yeah, but if you get a degree in science, of course you're having a hard time finding a job. Because the first thing you need to do is be able to lie. if you want a job in science, they're going to ask you, what's it? Born girl. Men have babies. I don't know how to answer that. In today's world, you won't know how to answer it. So it's harder to find a job when you don't tell the truth. Science, biology, climate, Lord have mercy. No wonder they have a problem finding a job. But it's kind of funny because a lot of the jobs, I've always said this and I'll stick to this. You show me a kid that can read, write, do arithmetic out of high school. Nothing he can. Nothing. Do everything everybody else can. And that means colleges and universities will keep jacking up these prices. So the later people can go, what am I paying for again? What am I paying for again? Shut down all this increases in the amount of school and what it costs. All right, we got to take a break. We'll be back. You're listening to the Moon Griffon Show. Another hour to go. The rest of you leaving us. God bless. Have an awesome day.

0: It's Tuesday, the 8th day of September, 2026. I am your host, Alex Jones, and I humbly, with respect, ask you to weigh the situation we're in and realize we're in a total information war, and you've got all the power as the millions of listeners if you'll just share the live feeds at alexjoneslive.com, our news site, alexjoneslive.com/show, or just share the front page or the post that has the live show write-up for today's broadcast. Share that and tell those you share it to share it, and that creates the chain reaction. So this vital, critical information will be seen by more people. Tuesday, live. Europe in full revolt as populists sweep elections. Putin assures Trump no attacks on NATO members. That's good news. Huge news. Oil surges to 100 as Iran war intensifies. Huge developments there. Republicans scramble to save midterms as 47 attempts to rebrand. Plus, Nick Fuentes joins me today in the third and fourth hour, as well as Victor Boot next hour. But as I did massive research when I took off Sunday and Monday, a true rarity where I only work probably 5-6 hours a day on research. I normally work 15 to 18 hours a day on air and research, but I took pretty much time as I ever can make myself to Sunday and Monday to spend time with family. But I also cogitated, meditated, thought about what is the most important mission for this broadcast. And it's not to get caught up in the personality of Trump going sideways in some ways. It's not to get caught up in fighting with other people that are still, quote, loyal to this new change we've seen converting over to basically an AIPAC presidency. So much time is spent on that, and we need to spend time on it when there's breaking news and issues concerning it. We will today, but that I'm going to hit it hard, hit it strong, cover it, and then move on. I personally am not going to spend more than 30 minutes a day on the ongoing Israeli coup, because I can hit it strong, hit the newest information each day, and then also get into the cultural, social, spiritual rot that overall is the disease. The Chi-Coms, Israel, all these other forces trying to take over the West is a byproduct of the disease. It's a symptom of the disease. And we do cover the social and cultural and spiritual disease, but not enough. So I want to start today with some of that. So I really prayed about it and thought about it a lot. Then we'll get into Israel and what it's up to and get that out of the way. And it's bad, but it's also good that it's being exposed. Netanyahu standing down on October 7th. That's now mainstream news. Of course, we knew it the day it happened. And I've had inside sources, you know, that have gone public, General Flynn, myself, and others, that first told us about it, that have since gone public, the head of their army and others, that he did stand down. That's coming up. We have good news with populists winning elections all over the world, particularly Europe, and surging to first place, not just in the presidential polls, but in the congressional polls in Brazil, with Bolsonaro's son in the lead, while his dad languishes in prison for no reason. What the communists do is arrest their opposition. And then we have the really serious news on the economy and how it ties into everything that's happening, and the accelerated dollar devaluation and the world moving away from the dollar. Really hardcore stack of news on that front. Trump has signed a new national emergency on top of his one for energy crisis and cyber attacks. Now he's got one for election integrity, prevent the rigging of the 2026 elections by foreign and domestic enemies. That's all coming up. And so much more today. The major physical uprisings where people are peacefully putting themselves in the way of the illegal alien UN government-sponsored boats slamming into every major coastal city on the southern and eastern side of the UK. Just, I could do the whole show with the dramatic videos. I sent the crew over 50 videos and articles about that. Just people now having enough. Going and literally physically blocking them from getting off the boats and getting on the buses, and huge confrontations with the police attacking the peaceful people. Then they fight back. I mean, this is rebellion against replacement migration. But I wanted to look at some big social issues here first, and then talk about where the rot comes from in every Western nation and how we counter that. So the first thing I want to air is a John Bowne report. Woke American women have become monsters, and look at what the West was known for versus other countries, and we'll examine the cultures there, and then talk about why the globalists want to get rid of classical Western Christendom, because it's antithetical and stands in the way of their godless world government, mark of the beast, cashless society system that we are now in the first serious phases of, and leaving the first phase soon, in my view, going into the second phase, full implementation, and then all the hell that follows through phase two and phase three, big stack of global digital currency, central bank digital currency rollout. Now the news finally covering what we covered last week when she said it last Monday. Europe's von der Leyen wants to put private bank deposits under state direction and more. It's all coming up. But first, where is the spiritual rot coming from, particularly manifesting in white liberal women, not just here, but around the world, from New Zealand to Germany to Canada to the United States? Here's John Bowne's report.
1: The spectacle unfolding around Lindsay Clancy after she murdered her three young children has exposed a raw nerve in the culture that no amount of pink t-shirts and I am Lindsay slogans can hide. Hundreds of women turned out at the courthouse and across social media to stand with the woman who ended the lives of Cora, Dawson, and Callan, framing the killings as the tragic result of a failed mental health system rather than an act that demands accountability.
2: We feel she's very sleep deprived. Her job as a labor and delivery nurse working night shifts and three children is
3: a lot.
4: I felt like the system failed her. She was begging for help and no one was there. I don't know if us being here will make her feel any better, but I mean, she's living in hell right now.
5: Just wanted to support Lindsay and just say it could be, you know, one of my sister-in-laws, it could be one of my best friends, and it could be me. So just here to support.
6: We are hearing her. We see that she tried everything, and I really do believe that she went into a state of psychosis.
7: The 8-month-old baby was born. The 3 and 5-year-old were in daycare full-time. Patrick took a 12-week paternity leave, and they hired a nanny to help with the newborn baby. After the 12-week leave was over, Patrick could see that Lindsay needed more help and support, so he decided to move his office into home and started working from home, so they decided they didn't need the nanny anymore because Patrick was going to stay home. And you guys are saying that this woman had no support? That is false.
8: Her behavior was calm and cooperative?
7: Yes.
8: Didn't see anything about her behavior that would indicate to you that she was responding to some type of voices or hallucination that you couldn't see?
7: Not during my evaluation.
8: Did you speak to Ms. Clancy again? During that meeting, she denied suicidal intent, correct?
7: That's correct.
8: She denied homicidal intent, correct?
7: Yes.
8: She denied having auditory or visual hallucinations, correct?
7: Yes.
8: She reported her mood as okay, is that correct?
7: Yes.
8: And she told you she was looking forward to moving to Spalding, correct?
7: Yes.
8: She also denied any confusion or disorientation, is that correct?
7: Yes.
8: You described her mood as okay on that day?
7: Yes.
8: And you described her as future-oriented on that day?
7: Yes.
8: You wrote that the patient reported feeling down about her current situation, her paralysis, and the events leading up to her hospitalization, is that correct?
7: Yes.
8: And you also noted she said her thoughts about what she had done were not constant throughout the day, correct?
7: Correct.
8: So she wasn't thinking about killing her children throughout the day, every day, correct?
7: Correct.
1: Ordinary observers have pointed out that the children themselves have been all but erased from the conversation, while Clancy is recast as the primary victim, an inversion producing genuine outrage, the systematic destruction of three innocent lives as secondary to one woman's suffering.
0: She admits it, everyone admits it, it's all on record. She was on all these psychotropic drugs that can contribute to that, so if you want to blame them partially, that's fine, but you know, at the end of the day, she gets the main blame. And there's lots of cases of men killing their kids by strangling them. They all get messy cases, you know, every few years. There's a lot of them, you know, stacked up over time, where dads have killed 3-4 kids by strangulation the same way, and they get the death penalty. They get death row.
9: I believe that women are disproportionately, as a sex, disproportionately destroying this country, and I also believe that it is enabled by weak men. So I want to be very clear. I'm not attacking women. I'm attacking both sexes. But we attack men, and rightly so, all the time for excessive aggression, violence, sexual predation, as we should. But we never, ever criticize women for their errors, for their sex-specific flaws, which are largely uncontrolled, uncontained emotion, which explodes and leaks out into horribly destructive areas, such as the sexual mutilation and hormonal castration of young children, most of whom are girls, and most of which is led by women. Women therapists, women teachers, women surgeons, women clinical directors, women politicians, women legislators. Even mothers in families are largely driving this, not men, not fathers. Of course, the fathers They're just standing around letting it happen. So I'm not saying that they're guiltless or blameless, but I'm saying they're not stepping up. And we need strong, ethical men to stand up and to contain the excesses of what I would call toxic femininity.
1: Many of those questioning the supporters are other women and mothers who reject the idea that shared struggles with anxiety or depression create a license to excuse the unthinkable. The result is a seismic shift that refuses to be ignored. Instead, opening up the conversation of an entire country plagued by mental illness fueled by the George Soros injustice system. John Bowne reporting for the Alex Jones Network at alexjoneslive.com.
0: Nick Fuentes is joining us coming up at 1 p.m. Central. That's going to be very informative. Be sure and join us and share the word that he's joining us. The slow death of traditional families in America. More than 20% of non-college grads are raising their kids alone. Whenever we would criticize this, people going back 60, 70 years, as the nuclear family began to break up, people would say, oh, you're attacking single mothers or single fathers. No, we aren't. A lot of them are great, work really hard, but the statistics are clear depending on what era and what area and region. It's the same in Europe, same all over the world, same in Africa, same in Asia, same in Latin America. A one-parent home, the child is 3 to 5 times more likely to end up in prison, 5 to 10 times more likely to end up being a drug addict, 3 or 4 times more likely to end up being mentally ill, having all sorts of problems, and many times more likely, depending on the study, but they all show it, to not be successful in business and to be poor. And when LBJ wrote his letters that are at his library here in Austin, Texas, they're in the archives, they're public, you pull up copies of them online, he says, we're going to break up these black people. They got too uppity. I'm going to have these N-words voting Democrat for 200 years. And blacks, on average, you can look this up, had the lowest level of illegitimacy. They were extremely Christian. And under the pressure of Jim Crow, that was wrong, but that which doesn't kill you makes you stronger. When you know it's an attack, like lifting weights or hiking up a mountain, you just get stronger. You don't get weaker. They had their own doctors, own universities, own hotels, own libraries, own everything. Oh, I can't use your restaurant? I'll just make my own. I got to go in the back, and I'll just make my own hotel. And my dad, growing up, you know, in Texas, when he'd go to Dallas and in Houston when he was a little kid, and Jim Crow was still somewhat in place, he said that blacks were pretty much all wearing suit and ties and had their own businesses and everything else. And then by the 80s, it was all gone, as anybody that's been around knows. And that's the microcosm of this, taking men out of the house, then putting out gangster rap, funded by the CIA on record, to make young black men that didn't have a father in the home think that gang leaders were their fathers. And the same psychology works on Hispanics, Asians, whites. It's a formula. They know what they're doing. And notice since USAID had most of its funding cut, the billions they put into rap every year, rap's off the charts, not in the charts anymore. It's not off the charts high, it's off the charts low. Then you add what I call suicide mass murder pills. Since the early 90s, all of the psychotropics, serotonin reuptake inhibitors, antidepressants as they're known, say on the label can cause suicidal ideations, megalomania, lashing out, violence, mass murder. And so you then take these women, there's no man, there's no rudder, there's no direction. They get on all these benzos, they're drinking alcohol on top of it, they're told they're victims, and then now the culture promotes women killing their kids. You've had hundreds of copycats in Europe and the United States. There's new ones every day. And these women are saying, I killed my kids because of Lindsey Clancy. She's a hero. She's a great person. So they're not just not taking responsibility. This is the new move. And there's all these doctors and nurses and psychologists and psychiatrists saying, oh, yeah, it's true. You don't know what it's like to be a woman. You don't know. Why was it so ultra rare for women to kill their kids before? And now it's happening everywhere. It's like until we had suicide by cop, it wasn't even known to exist. Once suicide by cops started, other people said, oh, I'm not going to kill myself. I'm going to go pull guns on people and shoot at cops, maybe take a few of them with me. This happened when they finished the Empire State Building. One lady jumped off famously, famous photo of her with her lipstick still on. She fell on the top of a car, broke a lot of the falls. So she's all beautiful, laying there dead. In fact, type in famous photo of woman still wearing lipstick who fell from the Empire State Building. And literally, it was in the newspapers. Suddenly, they had dozens a week trying to kill themselves the way she did. They had to put up all these nets and stuff at the top so you couldn't do it. These are highly suggestible people. Women are more suggestible than men. That's why most advertising targets women. Women are, 10 times more likely to go under Stockholm Syndrome with their abusers, believing their abusers are taking care of them. It's how pimps operate. And so women have been targeted. Women have been scrambled. We can go into 10 hours on why this is the case. But mom obsessed with Lindsey Clancy, accused of killing 2-year-old son, told investigators he was the Antichrist. So all these women saying, you ever been around a toddler? They are the Antichrist. All these women ranting, I almost killed my kids too. So the left says, don't spank your kids, don't discipline them, but go ahead and kill them. And then countless videos every day I see of white women particularly saying they're witches, going to these retreats, becoming possessed, witchcraft's off the chart with them. Here's just a video right here. We've got a woman becoming possessed. They pay for this. They go to these events to be part of this. You've got, again, here's a homicide prevention unit, Scotland Yard, the head of it, talking about how this is no big deal to do this to your kids. I can just go on and on and on and on with this. So this is spiritual sickness at the bottom of this. And I'm not just singling out women. It happens to men in different ways. And men are certainly just as sick on average now as women. We need God. We need family. We need basics. We need to get back to that. Now, here's an example that is absolutely illustrative of everything that we're talking about. And this is par for the course at these Democrat Socialists of America events, Democrat events, where they say, don't be healthy, don't exercise. That's a white man's thing. Mathematics is racist. Spelling correctly is racist. Speaking well, having a job, being successful. They want you controlled. They want you on welfare, okay? They want you to give up. They want you to be demoralized. And so we've got a clip right here with this breakdown that has got to be one of the craziest clips ever, but it's really par for the course, where the speakers are up there, and there's speaker after speaker, we'll just play one of them, saying the system wants you to be healthy because that makes you more valuable. Don't be valuable. That's how we'll bring the system down. So the Clarendon pivot is so crazy to collapse society. Collapse yourself as a suicide bomber. Be so unhealthy you overwhelm the healthcare system and collapse society. Don't work. Don't have a job. You're contributing to an evil system. That's why 90%+ of Muslims work in their own countries. They don't put up with that. But in Europe and the United States and Canada, upwards of 90% of Muslims don't ever get jobs. Upwards of 90% of the rapes in places like Europe are them. And they say, I'm here to suck you dry. I'm here to bring you down. I'm not here to contribute. In video after video after video after video. I hate this place. I want to bring down America. I hate this place. I want to bring down Canada or Germany. This is the leftist, globalist, satanic mindset to not contribute and to just suck. The devil is never a maker. He only takes. So here's this bizarre clip, but it's bizarre to us, but this is part of the course. Remember the big Islamic guy running for Congress up in Michigan? I played the clip on Saturday. He said, the cult of hard work is evil and bad, and working is not good. I mean, it's just a quote. The cult of work is bad. Working is bad. You're not going to be successful. Don't work. Just give up. Put on a nightgown. Get on welfare. Put your wife in a beekeeper suit. Have 15 kids. That's their model. So here's the club.
3: The more dysgenic, the better. What is this here? Wait, what? At Socialism 2026, fitness is a measure of relative disposability under capitalism. Oh, this is going to be good.
10: You have to give up the fantasy of being fitter than the fascists. It's not just that it's cringe or strategically bad. Though it is.
3: Yeah, fatty over here is loving it. Yeah, true, true. We can't beat him.
10: I think it's also politically revealing. Fitness is a measure of relative disposability under capitalism. Our task is not to become less disposable.
3: What do you think that people like? So do you think somebody who was fit or somebody who wasn't fit would be the person who you're going to have working a field in 1600? Was ancient Greek capitalist? Well, then why were all the statues of men that are in really good shape? Right. Like, so we just invented capitalism, at least as a term, in the last few hundred years, but we have statues from like 1,000 or 2,000 years ago of people that were being fed. So what are you even talking about here?
10: To become more useful to the ruling order. What we all need to be doing is rejecting disposability in all of its forms. The point is not to beat the fascists at their own game.
3: Yeah.
10: It is not to lay a better claim on their own territory by being fitter, more eugenic. In fact, the more dysgenic, the better, I think.
0: All right, I pause. Back it up, because this is a little bit longer. We got to go to break and come back with the rest of it. She says, making yourself less disposable, and that is the globalist move, but that doesn't run everything. They are trying to say you're obsolete, you're non-essential if you don't have a particular job. Well, just because they want to replace humans and phase us out, you need to be stronger, smarter, have more skills, teach your children that, promote a pro-human system with your choices. No, she says, be a fat slob with no job, which makes you more disposable and makes you easy to dispose of and weak. So she's literally saying, be a weak, disconnected blob, taking all the poison shots, eating all the GMO, living in a 200-square-foot coffin apartment so the globalists can win, kill your kids. That's how we beat the globalist eugenicists that want to make us disposable, is by making ourselves pure garbage and totally worthless. And then the left everywhere is pushing government-forced euthanasia, which is out-and-out murder, with people that are then totally confused and depressed because they have no skills, they have no will, they have no job, they have no future, they have no life force. This is exactly everything I've talked about. They're trying to take your life force so you give up and roll over. Oh, we're killing the earth. We all need to kill each other. Looking for the end of humanity. We got to depopulate. There's too many of us. Give up. It's also, you roll over and die, they can take over and control. I mean, it is the most incredible clip. We'll come back with the rest of it. Back in about 25 seconds. When we come back, share the live feeds. We're not giving up. We're getting stronger. The globalists are getting weaker. Share the live feeds.

0: It's a group we private label it from. It's sold in major stores. Now, this has every vitamin, every mineral. It's got a bunch of super enzymes, a bunch of high-tech probiotics. It's just crazy. We'll show you the label on the back of the blow-up. Now, obviously, I've already been eating out of this, but only a few of the packets. Take a look at this, ladies and gentlemen. Okay, so these are daily doses here. There's 30 of these, but this is a massive dose. This is 7 gummies in each one, so...
1: Louisiana Radio Network, I'm Andrew Greenstein. It seems that some in the SEC have just about had it with LSU. We just got word not too long ago that SEC presidents and chancellors will meet Thursday to vote on whether to expel LSU from the SEC. Apparently, comments that Lane Kiffin made at halftime of LSU's blowout win over Clemson ruffled some feathers. When leading 31-3, Kiffin told an ESPN sideline reporter the score would have been even more lopsided had former NFL players Daquan Wright and Xavion Harris been playing. It will take a two-thirds majority to boot LSU from the SEC. Today is 988 Day, a day when mental health providers spread the word about Louisiana 988, a number you can call or text 24 hours a day to receive free confidential mental health counseling. Via Link social worker Sherrod Crespo says the 988 helpline saves lives.
2: Having safe spaces like 988 where you get to talk and you get support about thoughts of suicide, about struggling with your mental health, that is what's going to save people.
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1: The group Louisiana Progress wants Hyundai to make promises to give locals first dibs on the thousands of new jobs the new Hyundai steel plant will create once construction is completed. Angel Bradford is a campaign strategist for the organization.
9: A lot of the folks in this part of Ascension Parish have experience or skills and training for jobs in steelmaking, in industry, but we want to make sure that they are the ones that are prioritized for hiring.
1: Hundreds of new jobs are also coming to the Acadiana region with a $25.5 billion expansion of Coastal Machine and Supply. CEO Cody Guidry says the expansion will lead to a total of about 240 new job opportunities on top of retaining 58 current positions. In fact, the help wanted sign is already out.
10: We're already looking for new hires currently for new positions we're opening up and also to backfill positions for internal promotions. And then we plan to kick off construction in fall of this year.
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12: 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Tracy Powell has it. 8 years as Justice of the Peace, board-certified family law specialist, master's in social work, 21 years fighting for families in court. 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
13: There are many words to describe Daniel Susano. One of them is experience. Detective for major crimes. FBI task force member. SWAT team crisis and hostage negotiator. Chief administrative officer. Chief of police. Masters in business administration. And local business owner. Daniel Susano, the right kind of experience to be our sheriff.
14: Some of the folks from administration do.

0: doing a good job on this, they completely freak out. And all over the place, this is one of the main issues that they cover. Before we go back to this clip, here's another article out of Fox News from just yesterday. Socialism 2026 speaker slams diet industry for policing black fat flesh, calls it body fascism. And you heard her say, you know what, let's see it all in context. Start it over. We've only got halfway into the clip. It's only 3 minutes long. Listen to what she says. The power structure wants you to be valuable as a commodity to them, and so you need to be as dysgenic, as worthless, and not have a job, and be as fat and unhealthy as possible, so you're not contributing to the capitalism. Now, are there predators in the globalist system? Yeah, and they want to poison us all. They want to dumb us down. They want us to give up. They want us to believe we're bad, that we're killing the earth so we don't have kids. That's not even what they're pushing. So they take the globalist position of wanting to dumb us down and poison us so they can shuffle us off the stage and get us to surrender. And then their answer is being as unhealthy as possible and having no skills and teaching 2 plus 2 equals 5 in school and 2 men can have a baby and there's no X and Y chromosomes. This is just so outrageous till you realize this is the mainline program from the communist and the socialist and the left. Everything they're doing is to break us down. No, you need to have more skills. You need to be as healthy as possible, take care of yourself and your family. You need not give in to their tyranny to break your will. You need to make yourself as valuable as possible. They want to make you obsolete. They want to replace your jobs with computers and robots and the rest of it. All you got to do is build human systems, support locally built and grown. And it is happening. People are rejecting AI. People are rejecting robots. People are rejecting all this, not because it's bad in and of itself, but the way it's been deployed. The New World Order is super unpopular. Their little robot kiosk at the airport are going out of business. I see the numbers where they'll do a test grocery store that's all self-checkout and it completely collapses. Then a lot of the grocery stores like HEB are shifting back to having more checkers and phasing out the self-checkouts. They built a new Michaels very close to my house, art supply place. They don't have any checkout people. It's all computers. I never went back. The little Michaels down the road, mom and pop, has lines out the door. Was there a month ago, talked to the manager. They said, yeah, we have more business than ever. People are coming here, even though we have a third of the selection, instead of the Michaels mega store, just 5 miles away, because they want to talk to humans. They don't like it. They know instinctively it's to replace them. But according to this lady, still wearing her mask in 2026, breathing in all the carbon dioxide, breathing in all the bacteria that grow in them, with the other cult members up there, wearing a mask, going along with all the corporate propaganda while she says they're fighting the corporations, when the corporations couldn't be happier about what they're doing. So let's go ahead and play the clip in its entirety. Listen to this.
1: The more dysgenic, the better. What is this here? Wait, what? At Socialism 2026, fitness is a measure of relative disposability under capitalism. Oh, this is going to be good.
2: You have to give up the fantasy of being fitter than the fascists. It's not just that it's cringe or strategically bad, though it is.
3: Yeah, fatty over here is loving it.
4: Yeah, true. We can't beat him.
2: I think it's also politically revealing. Fitness is a measure of relative disposability under capitalism. Our task is not to become less disposable.
1: What do you think that people like? So do you think somebody who was fit or somebody who wasn't fit would be the person who you're going to have working a field in 1600? Was ancient Greek capitalist? Well, then why were all the statues of men that are in really good shape? Like, so we just invented capitalism, at least as a term, in the last few hundred years, but we have statues from like 1,000 or 2,000 years ago of people that were being fit. So what are you even talking about here?
2: To become more useful to the ruling order. What we all need to be doing is rejecting disposability in all of its forms. The point is
0: pausing
2: not
0: back it up 10 seconds. The point is destroy yourself like a suicide bomber, but slowly. Commit suicide slowly. That's how you hurt the establishment. When the establishment says there's too many people are garbage, let's phase out humans and have a post-human world, and she's got a sippy cup, she's got a water bottle on her table that's got some occultic symbolism on it, and it says death panel. That's Bill Gates. That's what the left pushes, is killing people. Eugenics. That's what her system pushes, and she's up there telling you what she's pushing, how great it is to cue yourself up to be forcibly euthanized. Continue.
1: That we're being fed. So what are you even talking about here?
2: To become more useful to the ruling order. What we all need to be doing is rejecting disposability in all of its forms. The point is not to beat the fascists at their own game.
1: Yeah.
2: It is not to lay a better claim on their own territory by being fitter, more eugenic. In fact, the more dysgenic, the better, I think.
1: The more dysgenic, the better. So basically, we want you to look and act retarded because being normal is helping the enemy.
2: Revolution is not a contest between optimized and properly prepared bodies.
1: Yeah.
2: That idea is fascist in and of itself.
1: Uh-huh.
2: And erases the history of left struggles around the world.
1: Oh my God.
5: The political deployment of GLP-1s is fascistic.
6: For context, GLP-1s are weight loss drugs like Ozempic.
5: Not because individuals take them, but because the conditions under which they become necessary are shaped by a world fixated on genociding fat people. This is a structural critique that asks what happens when the conditions produced by capitalism, by public health, by the state apparatus, and by anti-black desire align around a single bodily ideal that leaves little to no room for divergence and punishes any body that does. Whereas earlier diet drugs were often associated with vanity or addiction, GLP-1s are positioned as responsible medicine, promising relief rather than restraint. But to understand why the deployment of GLP-1s is fascistic requires turning to Frantz Fanon's account of black flesh under colonial surveillance.
1: I couldn't even invent something this stupid. Like, I could sit in my room and I could be spending all day imagining, okay, what's the dumbest way that I can portray somebody that I don't like? And I couldn't even come close to this. Weight loss pills are Nazis, yes.
5: Necessary are shaped by a world fixated on genociding fat people.
1: Genociding fat people. Genociding fat people is making them lose weight. It's just, there is something that is profoundly wrong with these people. There really is. The Floyds have gone wild. Well, it's a socialism convention, right? I mean, I think it's even more, I would say a socialism convention is more embarrassing than a furry convention. Going to an event like this, it's like I would rather wear a fursuit so nobody would know that I was actually there.
0: But this is not just the Democrat Socialists of America. This is what's pushed by corporate America. Be fat, be unhealthy, same thing in Europe. They want you weak, they want you stupid. Dysgenic means the opposite of healthy, doing well, having a good future, having a healthy family. It's the opposite of natalism. Dysgenic is a adjective that means causing or tending to cause a deterioration in the hereditary and genetic qualities of future generations. So black people, hurt your genetic future, eat all these poisons, pass it on to your children. That's how you beat the man, when the man is the one pushing all of this. So you sell it like you're fighting the establishment with Hassan Piker up there on the stage. Unbelievable. Absolutely unbelievable. But I'll say this about Ozempic and the rest of it. There's all these great peptides that are copies of what humans make, that do all sorts of incredible things and have amazing promise. They ignore all that. And they bring you an synthesized one from a Gila monster that is in northern Mexico and into the northern southwest that bites you and oozes poison out of its teeth that paralyzes your stomach. But it's worse than that. That's only part of Ozempic and the other ones. They also mix in the toxin that's on the teeth of the anglerfish. That's the nightmare-looking fish, thousands of feet under the water, that has the light on the end of its head, so that fish come up thinking it's plankton to eat, phytoplankton, and then it eats them. It's the toxin on its teeth. Sometimes it bites a fish, the fish gets away, but then the fish gets sick and die, and it follows it and then eats it. That's what you're putting in your body. So it is actually a depopulation weapon. It does wither the muscles in the heart. That's why I got so pissed when I lost 70 pounds. I gained about 10 back. Now I'm losing it again. From intermittent fasting, basically not a pure Atkins diet, but you know, kind of a caveman diet, and working out hard. And then they said, no, that's Ozempic. I didn't want that lie to encourage other people to take it. I've got friends, old and young, that have taken it, and they look like zombies. They get really sick. They lose energy from it. One person had to go to the hospital because the entrance from their stomach to their upper intestine closed. I mean, it's absolutely terrible. Now, there is some studies that low levels of it can do some interesting stuff to reverse diabetes and do some different brain chemistry. But at the same time, watch out before you take any of that. But absolutely insane. No, the globalists want us sick. They want us fat. They want us dead. Now, let's shift gears looking at not just the sick twisting of the globalist mad scientist culture that they've sold us, but let's talk about Islam. Islam takes quotes out of the Old Testament, Muhammad does, and says slavery is good, we're going to keep slavery. And then it was Christianity in the world that phased out slavery in most places, but there are more than 10 Muslim countries where slavery is still legal. And one of those is the massively populated country of Pakistan, where you don't just have slavery for people that owe debts, you have generational slavery of whole families. And you can go to these countries in Africa and in Central Asia, and you can witness this for yourself. So just when you see Western culture being demonized and the big corporations and Islam and all these groups trying to erase it, it's because those values and egalitarian freedom and classical liberalism, not modern liberalism, stands in the way of their tyranny. So a reporter traveled to Pakistan to free a family of 12 who've been enslaved for over 100 years because they couldn't pay off their debt. How do you think sharecropping worked? It wasn't phased out until about 150 years ago. They called it feudalism in Europe, serfs. You're in debt, you never get out of debt, your family is in debt, you're born into the debt, you are slaves to the land. And they keep you in the slavery by making you buy your goods and things from the company store. So this is an incredible video out of Pakistan. You can look this up yourself. Here's a clip.
7: Today, we are paying off the debt of this family that's been in slavery for about 100 years. It's a family of 12, and they are going to be free in the name of Jesus. Make sure to follow and see their journey. Today, we are paying off the debt of this family that's been in slavery for about 100 years. It's a family of 12. And they are going to be free in the name of Jesus. Make sure to follow.
0: All right, we're moving quick here, but when we upload the full show to X and Rumble and to alexjoneslive.com, we'll get the full report and put it there for you for the interest of time so you can find that and see that. It is amazing, and there are a lot of influencers, people that are going to Africa and freeing Muslim slaves. They're going to Pakistan and doing it. But I've seen hundreds of these videos over the years. This just illustrates how crazy this is. When Islam is lecturing us about how we're barbarous and we're bad and the rest of it, it's simple garbage. Now, I want to get into the economy and what's happening to the dollar and how it ties into the Strait of Hormuz and those huge developments, but we'll do that with Victor Boot coming up. Let's talk about Israel right now. Netanyahu's in the middle of another election. He's been in and out of power for 26 years. Netanyahu stood down on October 7th for 7.5 hours. That's now hitting the Israeli newspapers years after we first broke it. There's major heat on him, and the polls are out. Israel's even more unpopular than they were just a month ago. But that debate that aired last week with myself, Will Chamberlain, and others has gone particularly viral, and I thought I would just play a short clip from it that actually shows you Section 219 of the NDAA 2027 and illustrates this, and they sit there. All of them did this. It goes on for like 15 minutes, the full exchange. I'll play just a few minutes of it. And they act like deer in the headlights and can't respond. They just say, really? Oh, come on. That's not true. You expect us to believe that? No facts, no information. Well, you can go read the subsections for yourself. So I want to start off with this clip where I destroy Mr. Deer in the Headlights, Will Chamberlain, with the facts. Here it is.
8: First off, I mean, it's R&D cooperation. And, I mean, Israel is a leader in cybersecurity technology, in drones and missile defense, obviously, given how much they've been defending themselves. We want the benefit of that technology for ourselves. The idea that there's no other countries that are, like, have this sort of integration is wrong. That's Five Eyes. this isn't, and really the whole concept that this is like some sort of merger is just like Soros-funded nonsense coming from the Quincy Institute, right? Like, they're the people behind most of this stuff. The head of the Quincy Institute, she was the head of George Soros's foreign policy operation for a decade before she went there, and now they're like putting out via responsible statecraft stuff like the Israeli and U.S. militaries are merging. They're not, right? There's no merger of the chains of command.
9: It's R&D. It's our most sensitive technology.
8: And it's their most sensitive technology, too, that we get the benefit of.
9: We don't give them unfettered access.
10: We give them intelligence, not R&D from DARPA, right down to telemetry and satellite directives. It says it creates a special office that is only oversaw by the president, and it talks about mergers, integration, live time of everything to the entire chain. And you talk about, oh, Soros is behind this, Soros is upset. The Pentagon, 2 days after it passed out of committee in the House, now passed the full House, is at the Senate, unprecedented, literal coup over our most sensitive stuff. The Pentagon, the Defense Intelligence Agency, joined by six other agencies, said Israel is now the highest level national security threat for infiltration and spying and espionage. Are they controlled by George Soros? It says over and over again in 219. And there's a Senate bill that Senator Cotton's supporting that integrates all the intelligence as well. That's also in section 219. So to say that, oh, they've got some missile systems, Netanyahu wrote letters to the committee chairman thanking him for including his language that he wrote then section 224, now section 219. Netanyahu wrote the section that literally says that this individual is co-equal to the Secretary of Defense and can merge everything in live time. Don't believe me. Go read any section of this.
8: You create a cabinet. They're creating a cabinet position?
10: No, it creates a special officer within the Pentagon who is only reports to Congress once a year and to the president, and who has and who cannot be challenged, it says, by any other Pentagon head. Word for word, don't believe me, go to the NDAA, Defense Authorization Act 2027, now in the U.S. Senate, and read Section 219. Do not believe me.
8: Okay. I mean, I doubt that, but I will, you know, we don't have it in front of us.
10: It says no other department head can even question them.
8: Okay.
9: But even just the concept, if there's something that we like that the Israelis are doing in, you know, counter-drone, counter-missile technology, then we can come up with a unilateral contract where we say, hey, we're going to work together on this one project. Yes. The unfettered access is just a major mistake for us to do, if any country, but especially a country that's led us off into war.
10: Yeah, it's got to be unilateral. Piece by piece is fine. But I mean, that, look, Israel
11: but
10: doesn't
11: do
10: want us to give
11: the
10: new fighters
11: though.
10: To Turkey. I mean, but think about this. Israel, anything they contribute to, they co-own. Netanyahu says, we won't need your money anymore because we'll be merged with your military industrial complex. We got a big enough problem having our own government running that, much less plus Israel won't be a 51st state. Israel will be co-equal in this.
0: And that's the facts, ladies and gentlemen. Reality starts here, alexjoneslive.com. So Netanyahu ignored explicit warnings Hamas was planning terrifying operation 10 days before October 7th attack report. It's out in the Israeli news. They've got top generals and others going public. He was secretly funding them. Haaretz is reporting, doubled their funding right before the attacks. It's got links to all the different Israeli newspapers, Jerusalem Post, you name it. All for you, right there in this Mediaite article, told you that the day it happened. Let's go to this quick breakdown on Israel and how popular it is in the polls, not just internationally, but here in the United States, record time lows. Here it is.
12: General electorate, look at these numbers on Israel, the net favorability. They're all negative. They're all negative. Ipsos, minus 10 points. Fox, minus 11 points. MU, Marquette University Law School Law poll. Look at that, minus 20 points. Pew Research Center, minus 23 points. Negative, negative, negative, negative. And Gallup early this year was also negative. We're not just talking about the Democratic base anymore. We're talking about the general electorate as well. The general electorate has turned against Israel. This is not just a left issue. It is an American issue when it comes to opinions on Israel.
13: What's the trend line here?
12: What's the trend line here? The trend line is unbelievable. Look at the trend line here. Compare this to Donald Trump's first term. At this point in Donald Trump's first term, Israel's average net favorability.
13: Wow.
12: You go back here. Look at this. It was plus 51 points. Wow, Johnny says. Wow, Johnny says, because this is what, plus 51. It's minus 16 points in the average poll now. That is what, a 67-point shift against Israel in just 8 years. Israel used to be a consensus issue in American politics, and that was a pro-Israeli position. Now the consensus has actually shifted, and now when it comes to General Electric, it is a minus. Israel is now seen negatively, and we're seeing it in poll after poll after poll.
11: You just had this vote in the House where 100 Democrats voted against military assistance to Israel. How is that specific issue seen right now?
12: Yeah, you said wow, right? How about wow again? Take a look here. I never thought I'd see the day. Military assistance to Israel, say U.S. should reduce or end it. Overall, 55% say they should reduce or end it. And it is true across the educational spectrum. 51% of non-college graduates, 62% of college graduates. So this isn't just an issue right among white liberals in Democratic primaries. No, no, no. This is true across the educational divide. Even when we are looking towards a general electorate, the majority of Americans believe that military assistance to Israel should either be reduced or ended.
0: And the numbers are sliding now. Even in boomers are turning against Israel. Not going well with their eight-front war propaganda. It needs to stop. Israel needs to cool its heels and stop all these activities. Now, we're going to go to break. Victor Boot on the latest in Iran. Huge. Iran blowing up ships. U.S. blowing up ships. Straits still closed. What's happening to the economy? We'll look at the dollar. We'll look at what's happening with Russia. Big developments with Putin announcements about not striking Europe. Really good news. It's all coming up in the next hour. Please stay with us. Remember, you're the Paul Revere's. That's how we reach the people. Share the live feed at alexjoneslive.com/show, or just share the front page and say, here's the forbidden information. Tell those you share it with to share it as well. That is so important. 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
17: Of my switchman's shack, of my post on the mountain. The storm was pretty bad and the telephone was dead, but it was just 11 hours till the dawn. Then much to my surprise, the telegraph jumped into life. As I read the code, I thought, could this be true? A train was on its way, headed up the mountain grade, but she didn't have no engineer or crew. At the other switch, they tried to put her on the mountainside, but she kept
0: coming up at 6 after when 400-plus stations join us. Live exclusive, Russian insider Victor Boot responds to latest NATO-Putin developments, Kremlin's new diplomatic freeze against Germany, Moscow insisting it can't achieve military objectives in Ukraine. Putin has said he's not planning to hit NATO targets now inside Russia for now after meeting with Witkoff and others. That's all coming up. We'll look at the latest huge escalations in the Middle East with Iran, them striking ships, us striking ships, what that's doing to the dollar, and more with Victor Boot coming up. Be sure and go to X and share the live feeds now at Real Alex Jones and at rumble.com/ The Alex Jones Show Live and the live feeds at alexjoneslive.com. That's so critical. You're doing it. Keep it up and tell those you share it to share it. That creates the chain reaction, overrides all the censorship and manipulation and false reporting that's going on against us to try to crush what we're doing. And on all the stations out there, be sure to tell folks about that local AM and FM station, cable system, UHF, VHF, TV station. That's really our little secret. When they took me off everything on the Internet 8 years ago, we had hundreds of radio stations. That's how we survive and thrive. Thanks to your word of mouth, we're all in this together. Now, that's all coming up when we go to break here in 2.5 minutes and come back with Victor Boot. Huge, important hour. Then Nick Fuentes joins us to cover the waterfront, the midterms, the collapse of MAGA, and more in hour 3 and 4. I intend to take some calls as well for Nick, so look for that. But something I didn't get to last segment, was only plugged for like a minute, was this announcement that's huge. Bigley runs this pharmacy, 1776 Rx.Health, and they have the minbenzidol with the ivermectin anti-parasitic, Nobel Prize for that with ivermectin. But it doesn't just do that. Look at what ivermectin and minbenzidol are also known to knock out. It's the ultimate detox. 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So be sure to take advantage of that. We are in a fundraising mode. Very soon you'll see, within a week and a half, you think we had a big victory in court a few weeks ago? Wait till you hear this, and even bigger announcements coming within a month about what we've been doing with your support, what's been happening behind the scenes, the studios, the network. You know, I asked Grok when I went around in the robo-taxi this weekend, what happened to InfoWars? And said, well, they failed to take it. The auction was fake. They failed to kick you out, but a judge ordered you to shut down. Well, that judge is about to have some issues, and we'll just stop right there. He's already been overturned by the appeals court. More is imminent on so many fronts. Thanks to your support, we've persevered. I have a will to keep fighting, but I'm nothing without your word of mouth, your prayer, and your financial support. So when you call in thanking me, no, I want to win this fight. I love this. This is what I was born for. You were born for this too. Thank you for keeping us in the fight with your word of mouth, spreading the word, as Paul Revere's, with your prayer for the transmission, and sharing the articles and videos and reports, and financially supporting what we're doing in our fight together at theyellowshipstore.com and 1776rx.health. 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

0: Connecticut editor Glenn Gilbo says he thinks cooler heads will prevail before Thursday.
1: It's possible that it could happen, but I think it's a bunch of BS from the SEC office. Greg Sankey is being overly emotional and angry.
0: Gilbo points out that LSU never actually broke the SEC's rule of rostering players that were previously with NFL teams during training camp. This huge sports story is happening as many in Louisiana are mourning the death of pro and college football analyst Mike Dettillier. The Lafourche Parish native died over the weekend from pancreatic cancer. Former Saints quarterback Bobby Hebert worked with Dettillier for more than two decades on WWL radio.
2: I enjoyed doing shows with him and just talking football, sharing stories about grandkids. You know, you want to be around for your grandkids and stuff.
0: LRN.
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0: With construction of the Hyundai Steel Plant in Ascension Parish set to begin, another group is expressing concerns.
6: Angel Bradford with Louisiana Progress says the group has several concerns about the Hyundai Steel Plant in Ascension Parish.
7: The big thing is displacement and proper compensation for folks who do want to move, and then what is the plan for those who plan to stay in their generational home?
6: Hyundai Steel says it plans on using electricity instead of burning coal to manufacture the steel. Bradford wants the company to stick to that pledge.
7: That is major in terms of pollution and emissions and how that impacts the community, but then also Louisiana writ large.
6: And Bradford wants locals to get first dibs on the thousands of jobs created by the steel plant. I'm Andrew Greenstone.
0: Former DeRidder Mayor Misty Roberts was released from jail yesterday. It comes as Roberts completed her 90-day jail sentence for having sex with a then 16-year-old boy at a house party. She will have to register as a sex offender. Jeff Palermo, Louisiana Radio Network.
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0: If you're a TV viewer or watching online, we're showing you footage of Iranian drones hitting dozens of ships in the last week, including three large oil tankers. The United States badly damaged and sunk one oil tanker. And so basically, they've closed the strait. Trump closes the other side of it and says, no, I closed it as a face-saving measure, and all it does is hurt the Iranians and the rest of the world economy. And we see the inflation pouring in at record levels. And so we warned Trump. How many days ago did the war start? We'll put that on screen. 190-something. We said, this is what's going to happen. That was all the major assessments. He was told not to do it. He listened to Netanyahu. That's now all come out. We're only 8 days shy of 200 days of this, and look at what it's done. And then we have statements out of Trump, which, again, I want the president to succeed. I didn't want him to get set up in this. But you have to criticize him when he makes these major missteps. Look at these headlines. Oil surges towards 100 as Iran war threatens global supplies. Remember, they're manipulating the price of a barrel with AI. It's actually much higher. When you translate it to a gallon of gasoline, it's probably more like 110 right now are the estimates. So this is also a skewed number. Oil prices climb after reports of Saudi Aramco refinery being hit by the Houthis, who know what they're doing, and they're getting some help. U.S. stock market, breezy summer's over. Investors beware. Oh, I'm saying big correction before the end of the year. And so gas prices hit record over the weekend. That's not what Trump ran on, and this was all easily avoidable. Meanwhile, Netanyahu ignored explicit warning. Hamas was planning terrifying operations Tuesday before October 7th. That's all over the Jerusalem Post, all over the Israeli news. Now, we knew this the first day it happened. We said Israel's one of the most defended places in the world, one of the most controlled borders. How did this happen? 7.5 hour stand down, bare minimum. The generals came out and said Netanyahu ordered it. He threatened them with national security arrest if they didn't shut up. He said, we'll investigate after the war. Well, here we are all these years later. And Netanyahu's running for re-election while he's indicted. But what does it mean that Haaretz and the Jerusalem Post and the Times of Israel are all reporting on something that I and others have talked about since day one? It means that people living in Israel are sick and tired of Netanyahu. So we have Zelensky and Netanyahu, who are stooges of larger groups that want this conflict, that want global conflict, that have said a new war during this fourth turning, during this economic collapse, will keep us on top. But as Elon Musk has warned them at the Davos Group twice in televised interviews, you go for war, it's going to backfire. We're not in the old paradigm with all these nuclear weapons and 10 billion people. Don't do it. We have to end this cycle. We have to stop going to war as what you do to maintain your control. The dog doesn't hunt, as they say. So I wanted to look at the different angles of this. You know, we got Trump rebranding now with brown hair. He's had the same hairstyle for decades. People say, who cares? Trump is obsessed with image. I know at the White House they're hitting the panic button on the midterm numbers. They're completely underwater. We'll lose the House and Senate, pretty much for sure, the House. So people say, who cares if he turned his hair brown? Well, that shows that Trump is desperately trying to rebrand. Well, all he's got to do is get back to being the old Trump and actually have some real indictments in the deep state. And even with 50-something days left of the midterms, you could still win, Trump. You were wildly popular until you went sideways a year and a half ago. So Victor Boot, a very well-informed and well-traveled, as you can notice, spent a decade in prison for political thought crime as a political prisoner. And so he's very geopolitically aware. I study geopolitics and cultures myself constantly. He knows even more than I do. And that's the kind of guest we have on, is people like Michael Yon and others that have incredibly accurate track records. And so I want to get his take on the Middle East, on where this is going. Iran believes they hold the cards. I don't think they should push too far, though, because that might make Trump use nukes or something. But he said last week he won't use nukes in a major de-escalation when he'd been hinting at those. But looking at the situation, it's dire. One clip before I go to you. These type of statements by Trump are terrible, though. Not just for how bad they make the soldiers and their families feel, with over 900 injured people and at least 18 dead, and the trillions lost to the inflation and all the dead schoolgirls and all the rest of it from so-called, errant missiles. But a statement like, oh, this is small potatoes, talking about how many dead we have, you couldn't write a script for him. John Podesta, the Democrats, couldn't write a script better for him than to say these type of things. Like, he never used to do this stuff. Like when he said, sir, are you worried about the economic pain of the average American? I don't care about any average American's pain. I care about the war. Wow. So he goes in and out of gear here, but this is a shocking statement. Let's play this clip and get Victor Boot's take on it.
1: Mr. President, the Vice President said yesterday that he would not describe the conflict with Iran as a war, but the U.S. resumed strikes for the first time in recent weeks. Can you explain to the American people, if this is not a war, what exactly is it?
2: Well, I'll tell you what, a lot of people don't call it a war. I call it a military conflict because it's small potatoes for us. It's not a big thing. We did Venezuela, and we did this. In Venezuela, we lost nobody, and this, we lost 18 people. In Vietnam, you lost 100,000 people, and in other conflicts, you lost tens of thousands of people. I would say that it's intermittent, you know.
0: Now, he's doing that, saying it's not a war, so Congress can't declare a War Powers Act on him. Under the law, they've got to, even if he declares a war, they go, no, we have to declare it under law. They came within three votes a few months ago of stopping the war, but didn't do it, and instead handed the buck to him. And if I really wanted to dunk on Trump, I could do this. Over the weekend, as you know, it broke that of the 18 dead, they're refusing to pay the family the death payments or death bonuses, because if they do that, they have to admit it's a war. I mean, wow, just this is, you know, something that just is unbelievable that this is going on. Victor Boot, that's a lot I just laid out. Break it down for us.
3: Well, look, it's all started with Venezuela. I think the Venezuela operation was set up as a lure where they can get Trump a hook. And then the Trump got, oh, we can pull the trick with Iran. And apparently everything goes not accordingly to plan. And now he's stuck. The problem is, since he trusted not the military branch, who was, you know, strongly against these attacks on Iran, he didn't listen to the general, you know, economist who would say, hey, this will cause a huge spike on inflation inside the United States. And it's definitely a bad idea to do it before midterm election. Think of this, if Trump would be smart, why not to wait until the midterm is over? And then you would start the, if you even want to, you know, try to change regime in Iran after midterm, at least you will have the both chambers under your control. Well, Trump was so, you know, in a rush because he was excited. Wow, look, we succeeded in Venezuela. I think he was betting that the controlling the oil supplies, bringing the price up, will help him somewhat to cover the deficit and pump in certain, you know, amounts to revive American economy. Unfortunately, he didn't understand that the global economy is way more complicated, and chain of supply unexpectedly could hit you before you even realize it, like happened with the fertilizer, like happened with other disruption of the fuel supplies. And now this hawkish branch within the American administration, he was planning it as a main blow to China, because look, they thought if we're going to cut oil supply to China, then we're going to force China to somewhat, you know, come to our terms and, you know, at least buy more American debt. But now situation is also like one step before the full financial collapse. Because look what's happening in Japan. Americans understood that situation in Japan, because so uncontrollable, because rate of the Japan currency yen start, you know, falling like a stone, and definitely Americans decided to intervene. And how they intervene? They didn't want to use the dollar. They used the euro without even telling to the Europeans that we're going to pump euro into Japan just to stabilize rate of exchange of yen, because if the Japanese market collapses, Japan is the biggest T-bill treasury holders in the world. If these Japanese start dumping those treasuries, think what will happen in American bond markets, and this will spill into the normal markets, and then with this kind of an economy and the energy prices, is basically a perfect storm. And, you know, good luck to the Trump then to find somewhat a miracle solution how you can even, you know, stabilize it, or at least predict how you can tackle this crisis. And I guess now he is really in the situation where, first of all, as you said, instead of focusing on America, focusing on resolving problem with illegal immigration, to bring back at least economy, at least bring that the American people will understand, hey, okay, inflation is low, we can go back, there is a job opportunity. What bring the prosperity to any country? Well, it's your own economy, your own production, and the international trade. If you're gonna limit your own production, and own production inside America for past, what, 30 years, been, you know, all production was moved to China, moved to India, moved to anywhere else, because it was cheaper to make their money, you know, than to pay American decent wages. Okay, and second, how you can earn the prosperity is international trade. Who start the tariff wars? Who just recently with the Canada, you know, created the situation and imposed tariffs on the Canada products? So this definitely do not help, and it's definitely will not help him to bring, you know, economy into certain shape when the, you know, voters will say, okay, look, yeah, he made a mistake, but, you know, sooner or later he realized, he at least able to come and said, yes, this was wrong, we now, you know, changing it, look how it works, and at least several months before the midterm election. And right now, I guess he has another week or so. If there is no changes, then he completely done. I don't believe how he can pull it through unless he betting that the if he controls this system who is accounting the votes, somewhat he can manipulate and not let, you know, the results would be that disastrous, or at least he will keep one, you know, branch of the Capitol Hill at his control. But I'm not sure that would be possible with all scrutiny which will come from the Democrats and all the critics, and also that within the MAGA, we see not only dissent, but it's a basically deluge of the criticisms to the Trump. Well, this is a situation what nobody from us want to be in his position. And eventually, a sign that he tried to dye his hair, you know, rebrand himself and show he is still macho, he is still can pull up, I guess, look, will not work this time. He need to be honest. If he, you know, go to the public American people and said, hey, okay, this was wrong, okay, admit what's happening with the, you know, that the Netanyahu, you know, literally, you know, framed him into this nightmare with Iran, accept this and go and offer some reasonable.
0: Absolutely. We're almost out of time. Victor Boot, you're dead on. I got a few quick questions for you. Putin has never lessened the Russian sacrifice. We don't obviously know the exact numbers, but it's been exaggerated by the Ukrainians. But we think it's like 5-1, but still massive. Imagine if Putin said, hey, we lost 26 million people or 27 million people fighting the Germans. And so suck it up. You know, we haven't even lost, you know, 1/26th of that. Just be tough. I would imagine if he made a statement like that, Putin would be removed very, very quickly. He obviously wouldn't. These are the dumbest statements you could possibly make. I don't care. It's potatoes. You know, it's nothing to have 18 dead and 900 wounded. We know it's a lot higher than that. These type of statements make me believe he is having frontal lobe dementia, because he would never make these statements. I don't care about Americans, average financial thing, all. I'm a wartime president. And then Pentagon refused payout for soldiers who died in Iran conflict because it isn't a war. What the hell is Hegseth doing? Even if they've got other ways to pay him, call him and give him more through some other fund. Why would you give the Democrats stuff? He does it every damn day. I mean, this is evil. Petty payments for their dead children, what, and their wives? Well, I mean, this really makes me angry.
3: Well, I think somebody in the Pentagon trying to set up a trap for the huge failure. Look, this is definitely not his decision. somebody smart enough to say, okay, let's create a scandal, but the family would not be paid at time. This will cause a huge wave. So I think, you know, if Pete Hadzett will come again to and make investigation and report obviously what's happening quickly, you know, sort it out, this will maybe work. But right now, as you said, what is most dangerous, by doing this, he will lose the last trust the military branch has on the Trump, because majority of them being staunch supporters of the Trump. And right now, this is a time where they would be disillusioned with him. And then what? And as you said, with this, you know, kind of incredibility, how it's even possible that the Trump would be so cheap not to pay them this money. You're talking about building this new ballroom at the White House, and you will save the, comparing to what the Pentagon spends as a budget, the peanuts, to settle with the family of the deaths is unheard of. By the way...
0: Yeah, dead troops is never... One dead troop is not small potatoes. Sorry, go ahead.
3: Correct. And now, you know, if you see the, you know, rhetorics, the President Putin all this time in all public speeches and answers for the journalist always would say, hey, I don't want to tell when we will take this area or another area. Why? Because we are worried. We want to save more our soldiers. Yes, they are dying, but I don't want
0: to give them
3: orders.
0: And that's why he's gone. That's why he's gone so slow.
3: Correct. And this is why, by one hand, there is desperation of Russian public. Hey, let's finish it quicker. But on another hand, we know it also has a price on us. There is a lot of our, you know, citizens who fall in this war. And that's why we want, like nobody else, to finish this war. But we can't just freeze the conflict. Because if we accept, okay, let's do this, you know, to cease the fire. And then it will just give the time to Ukrainians to regroup, bring more mercenaries, you know, catch more own Ukrainians, whoever survived, you know, bring more armaments and continue this war. And now, finally, majority of Ukrainians realized why. Why on earth it's happening?
0: Yeah, I predict.
3: Country is completely destroyed. And, you know, I worry the same will happen on this realization level. Because when American public woke up to the reality to say, hey, why on earth this crisis made by the one or two wrong decision by Trump, who decided? Despite the opposition from the, you know, generals who said, no, it's no good. Let's not start war with Iran. Because right now, America exhausted all the reserves of the strategic interceptors.
0: It's a total military disaster. We're almost out of time. I have one more question. You've talked about the EU demographically, economically being the worst shape of any major of the three major global power blocks. Now, Ursula von der Leyen, the dictator of the EU, came out last week and said, we're going to grab your bank accounts and all your other finances in a unified ledger. That's the WF, UN, Central Bank Digital Currency Plan. Everybody's going to run to the BRICS when they do that. It's now in the news. They're announcing it again. Talk about tyrannical. Imagine if the Russian government or ours or anybody else said, we're going to grab your house's value, put it in a unified ledger, all your stocks, all your bonds, and we're only going to let you invest in EU companies. You can't take your money out of the country. Currency controls. This is a major desperate act. By them, in my view, what do you make of this Viktor Putin closing?
3: Well, I think the globalists thought they've got their chance to win. You know, they can outlast the Trump. They are winning with Ukraine. They're going to, you know, dominate, and they're going to bring their order all over. But now they realize, oh, they run out of money. There is no economy. So how are you going to do? Well, we're going to invent a war. We will try to go to the war. And guess what? The last attempt, yes, they definitely will bring complete police state in the Europe. They're going to do exactly what the Ukraine did. Look, as if we will look very careful, Europe now going through exactly the same stages Ukraine did since 2014. It's basically, you know, in a high-speed, slow motion repetition of this Ukrainization of the Europe, especially Germany, France, and Britain. Think of this. It's irrational economical decision. It's irrational their decision to cut and, oh, we don't buy, we put sanctions on Russia. We can't buy any molecule of the Russian natural gas. We're going to buy a freedom gas from anywhere else. And guess what? How your economy going to run on your solar panels?
0: And they supported NATO and the U.S. blowing up the Nord Stream. It was like 40% of their gas. Total insanity. At Real Victor Boot on X. I look forward to speaking to you very, very soon. Hopefully, these trends continue in the right direction. God bless you and thank you.
3: Thank you.
0: Well, that was a powerful 50 minutes or so. We got Nick Fuentes coming up to cover the waterfront. Dozens of issues, amazing videos, reports, the uprisings in Europe against replacement, migration, so much more. It's all coming up next hour. Remember to share the live feeds at Real Alex Jones and rumble.com/TheAlexJones show live. And it's the easiest place to share it all from, AlexJonesLive.com, AlexJonesLive.com. And we're obviously cutting up the live show and sharing it. That's what goes mega viral. So great job to all of you sharing that. Now listen to me. I need your help. You saw the CIA, DOJ try to shut down InfoWars. They still haven't won all that. You'll have big announcements soon. Wait till you hear this. But by within a week and a half, with huge announcements, probably sooner, even bigger within a month after that. Praise God for the blessings. Thank you for the prayers. And I want to encourage all of you that have been the biggest supporters over the years. I want to thank you for your support and just ask you to recommit to the AlexJonesStore.com. You know how great the methylene blue is, the bovine colostrum, the Irish sea moss, the Shilajit. These are all incredible systems. 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
0: At the start of the next segment, we're going to cover every major angle taking place here politically, domestically, the midterms, the Civil War in MAGA, and more that he foresaw 4 years ago. It's all coming up with Nick J. Fuentes. Straight ahead, be sure and share the live feeds at Real Alex Jones on X. Here's a report on the dollar right now.
11: Nations aren't just shuffling monopoly money around anymore. They're yanking physical gold out of American vaults by the hundreds of tons because they no longer trust the system that printed the world's reserve currency into oblivion. The Netherlands just relocated 86 tons, citing geopolitical unrest. France sold off its remaining 129 tons stored at the New York Fed and bought equivalent bars closer to home. And Germany completed its own 300-ton repatriation years earlier. These are sovereign states, not Reddit panhandlers, deciding they want to know exactly where their gold sits and who can seize it. At the same time, central banks, more importantly China, keep stacking bullion month after month while quietly trimming treasury holdings and building parallel payment rails off the quantitative easing road to Hades. A coordinated retreat from the old order that has underwritten American power since Bretton Woods. The mainstream won't connect these dots because they are the smokescreen for the introduction of a new system of digital global currency.
12: 1 year ago this summer, I signed landmark legislation known as the Genius Act. I named it after myself. I didn't want to use my name, so I just called it the Genius Act.
11: Meanwhile, Washington is betting the farm on dollar-backed stablecoins. Trump's January 2025 order and the Genius Act turned private coins into official policy. They're not actually losing the dollar. They're swapping it. Tariffs and trade war friction push countries off the greenback into gold, local currencies, and BRICS, dropping the dollar 12.6% in a year, so foreigners stop buying treasuries. The January 2025 order then kills any public digital dollar, leaving Tether, which was never fully audited, with reserves at Lutnick's Cantor Fitzgerald and Epstein-adjacent origins as the private replacement legally required to soak up government debt. The old dollar weakens, groceries and 401ks eat it, Tether takes their cut, and the same operators collect on both sides. Meanwhile, the London Metal Exchange Treasury chief just jumped ship to Ripple to tokenize commodities on the XRP ledger, where products like gold and silver are already live. One side is digitizing the debt to keep the dollar's privilege. The other is stacking physical collateral and building a vault and settlement network that doesn't need Washington's permission.
13: Okay, today is going to be the day that Alex Jones is going to announce XRP, global reserve currency. It's the fourth one down the line. It's not so shiny. I think it's being manipulated by force, to be quite honest with you. But XRP, make no mistake about it, will be the global reserve currency.
0: Crypto has had its massive victory. The establishment is now accepting it everywhere. The oldest bank in the U.S., the oldest bank in Europe, MasterCard, Visa, they're all saying they're going to be accepting it. And so my feeling is it was hatched by the globalists the entire time, and that they would end up bringing it forward because it has blockchain in it to track the history of money. But certainly a lot of people are going to make money as it becomes probably the new global dominant currency. Looking at this, we said XRP looks like it's been chosen as the new global currency that all the different cryptos and things can go through, but also the new central bank digital currencies. As I saw the big banks, JP Morgan, you know, all of them adopting it, the central banks in Europe adopting it.
11: When the biggest holders start treating physical metal as the only asset they can truly control, the extraordinary privilege America has enjoyed for decades starts looking a lot less permanent. Focus. History shows the public only notices these tectonic shifts after the ground has already moved. John Bowne reporting for the Alex Jones Network at alexjoneslive.com.
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14: Waging war on corruption. 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
0: Certainly vindicated on his Iran war predictions, the collapse of MAGA, the midterms accelerating up on us, all the political suicide moves that Trump's making. I don't care about the average American's financial crisis. I only care about war now. Saying, oh, it's small potatoes, 18 dead troops, 900 wounded. Pentagon refuses payout for soldiers who died in Iran conflict because it's not a war. And I'm telling you, that probably came right from Trump. Victor Boot thinks it's probably sabotage. No, Trump keeps saying it's not a war. So, unbelievable. And I'm not just here on some Trump bashing event. I'm not getting paid by the Democrats. They want to put me in prison. I am horrified by the trajectory of this country and what we see in 2028 coming up. Is Nick Fuentes right to punish Republicans and not vote for them? All I know is the Democrat Socialists of America, all the things they're doing is beyond disgusting as well, and their candidates saying things like, I hate the cult of hard work and be fat and ugly. That's how we hurt the man. I actually played that clip first hour. We'll talk about it all, but I normally get Nick on and do some 10-minute diatribe laying out the field of potential stuff and then say, Nick, what do you want to hit first? But I've been following so much of the obvious work he does, and you think he has some of the most thought-provoking statements out there. Also, knowing he's being tongue-in-cheek and making a joke, he'll usually say it, that's a joke, then they'll twist it, but I do know that I like to have guests on that have predicted things over and over again accurately. So with all the things in our world today, the Iran war spiraling out of control, all of the things that are unfolding and happening, the vice president saying he doesn't really even care if he hastens Armageddon, if that's God's will. So now we have the Christian Zionists, the Iranian mullahs saying they all think they're going to hasten God's return when the whole Bible's about you don't control God, the the New Testament and Revelation, is anybody tells you they're going to make God come back or control God is of the devil. Just a wild time. You've got all these copycat women killing their kids, women praising it and promoting it. I mean, it's clear the West has lost its soul, and it looks like the rest of the world in many cases already did. So Nick Fuentes, follow him at Nick J. Fuentes on Rumble, and obviously impossible not to find him there on X at Nick J. Fuentes. Great to have you with us. I could throw out the first topic, but let's do something different this time. What is front and center in your mind? How would you describe the time in we're right now? And then I hope you'll give us some more of your prescient predictions on the midterms and so much more. Nick, thanks for spending time with us.
15: Yeah, well, thanks for having me. I mean, I would say that probably the most salient thing that's happening right now is that we are in the end of the Trump movement. I think that if you zoom out and look at the bigger picture, how do you orient where we are right now in the larger story? It's that Trump is a lame duck president. And normally you would say he's a lame duck president after he loses the last election, or after the last election happens, you got that period from the election to the seating of the new government. You might say it after they lose the midterms in the situation he's in. I would say he's already a lame duck even before they lose the House and potentially even the Senate in the midterms. And that's because he's utterly destroyed his base of support. Favorability is in the toilet. Job approval is in the toilet. The session for this Congress has almost run out. There's hardly any days left. And I think that everybody understands that there's basically nothing. There's nothing left that this administration can do. No major legislation. His political capital is tapped because of the wars. Democrats are gearing up not just to shut down the government because of the gridlock that is going to follow with a divided government, but also because they're preparing subpoenas and investigations and articles of impeachment. And again, not even just for Trump, but against members of his government. There's big stories coming out now about Corey Lewandowski and what they're doing at DHS. And they're talking about the crypto stuff with Howard Lutnick and the others. So I think, properly understood, I mean, you and I, we've been on this kind of super cycle for the past 10 years. I got into politics and started my show in the first Trump election and shortly afterward. You had him on your show 11 years ago. And I think that now we're transitioning now. The big inflection point is what's over the hump after Trump is term limited out of office, and then we get something else. I think then a new cycle begins. Certainly, it's going to be a new period, and it'll be dominated by now these other forces, people like J.D. Vance and Tucker Carlson and this emergent conspiracy theory-minded crowd on the right wing. And I think you'd frame it on the other side with the ascendance of the DSA. And it's unignorable that the midterms this year and this year 2026 has been the story of the rise of Zohran Mamdani and his influence, the influence of Hassan Piker over the party, this al-Sayed in Michigan. And the question is, where does that point in 2028? Are the Democrats going to have a revolution of their own in the way that we did in 2016 with Trump, where you're going to have the Bernie Sanders long march through electoral politics over 10 years with him and the squad, and now these new faces, are they going to take over the Democrat Party? Will there be a civil war? How open and overt will the fighting be? And then what the result? I mean, how is it going to end up in the end of it? So I think that's kind of where we are. We're in a very weird time. It's clearly a time of transition. It's a time when Trump is collapsing and you see the radical left is rising up. So I'm going to be honest with you, it doesn't feel very good. I think that 2 years ago, well, let's just say what we know for a fact. 2 years ago, we were obviously winning. We, meaning like the broad right wing, woke was dying. Biden was also literally dying, demented. Trump was on the up and up. Republicans captured every chamber of government, won the popular vote, electoral college, the rest of it. Now we're clearly not. You know, now something has gone very terribly wrong. And I think there's this profound sense on the right wing that things have gotten away from us. We've maybe snatched defeat from the jaws of victory. And I think, hopefully, what might be a unifying factor is that in 2 years, we're going to be staring down the barrel of a much more radical left that is going to destroy all of us. Only issue is, it seems that the Trump administration is doing everything in their power to break that. Everybody that supported Trump in 24 seems to be like singled out to be attacked and destroyed by this very administration. I was thinking about it. It's you and I that are being targeted by the DOJ, where they're making this dossier on us. It's Andrew Tate, who's going to be extradited to Europe, and the State Department apparently is going to allow it. It's Milo, who I don't even like, but he supported Trump in 24. He said I was an idiot for not voting for Trump. Then he gets deported. So it's like the administration is, it's in particular going after its biggest supporters. Not me, but maybe you, Milo, Tate, some of the other people. And so if there was going to be any kind of rally around the flag or wave the bloody shirt kind of effect where the rise of the radical left is going to force us to coalesce in this dialectical way, it seems like Trump and the Mark Levins and Laura Loomers of the world, they're doing everything in their power to prevent that from happening. So
0: I totally agree. So table that. You said a lot, and I want you to continue. But that's exactly last night when I was thinking you were coming on the show, was the first thing I was going to ask, but to do it different, I said, let's just have Nick say what he thinks is important. We didn't talk before other than just saying, yeah, you know, tomorrow's good. You said probably last week, but you were finally good yesterday with your busy schedule, and I appreciate that. That I was going to come in here and say this, and it's been said, but he's been clarified and expanded on by you and I. People look at this. It was the neocons starting about a little more than a year and a half ago, right before Midnight Hammer, that were coming in the administration. They were always there, but really flexing their muscle. They picked the fights with a bunch of people. And then people responded. They were clearly trying to drive a wedge and then have Trump come out and recognize them, which he did on Truth Social and public statements as, yeah, they're not MAGA. The new MAGA is Mark Levin. He represents what I stand for. Ben Shapiro, knowing the Israelis knew that, and the AIPAC crew knew, that would enrage his original base being hurt by it, further drive us out, so he would then be isolated and only have the neocons and their power and the media that's pulled off him a lot so that he could go forward into a rear guard action for them to protect him and leave him alone once he left office. Clearly, 4 or 5 months in administration, he made a deal. I think he brought in Elon and others, probably unknowingly, just to find all the dirt, to have a dossier, to be able to then sue for peace with them, that he could loot, insider trade, make insider deals, do whatever he wanted, and then make statements and do things that would purposely lose the midterms. He'll then be a lame duck, loot everything and waddle off into the sunset. And then going into that, you have the neocons and the Bushite style spirit in charge, back to the Uniparty, sharing power with the Democrats going into 2028. The problem is the Democrat Party is even more unpopular than Trump with the general public. And so the communists and the socialists and their globalist funders realize that they want totalitarianism. They want to end any chance for a populist right to ever come back. They know their time is short, so they're going to sew things up. So do the Israeli AIPAC Jewish lobby. So it's really a fight between that communist globalist arm, which the Rothschilds also fund, and the Israel arm that they also fund. So either way they win, about what type of totalitarian future we have. And so we're going to be hit by crossfire by the left, by the communists, by the Democratic Socialist America, the power structure, the media, and then whoever is left over in the Republican establishment. And so you have Trump joining with the globalists, joining with AIPAC, and now you see the original America First patriots that took over the Tea Party and everything we did being targeted because, again, we are the real American opposition. We are the real 1776. And now we should expect something really, really hardcore. But it's okay because what we're doing is popular, constitutional. There's a mass awakening, not just on the right, but also the left. And if we can illustrate that the Democrat Socialists of America and their message and their funding is actually one arm of the establishment, and expose the Republican rhino neocons, they're not coming back from the dead. They're incredibly unpopular. We have a very good chance of actually having it all boomerang back in their face if the public's informed, if they take action, and if we have the right leaders from the grassroots right at the top. Nick Fuentes, please expand on what I just said.
15: Yeah, I agree with you. I guess I'm just a little bit more pessimistic about the whole situation. I think that the way things are shaking out, we're going to lose no matter what in 2028. That's what it seems to be to me, especially when you consider that realistically, I think if we actually in a way kind of revisit history a little bit and reinterpret it, properly understood, it almost seems like Trumpism was a bit of a fluke, only in the sense that in 2016, he only won by, 70,000 votes across a handful of counties in a few states in Michigan and Pennsylvania. And I forget what the third closest state was, but it was a very small number of votes. In 2024, I think the fluke was that you had Biden, who had that horrible gaffe on stage in the debate. They brought Kamala in. She's the most unpopular VP in history. She didn't even make it to the Iowa caucus in 2020 when she ran for president. You had Trump getting shot in the ear, the unprecedented effect of October 7th pushing American Jewry to the right. All that together, I think, put Trump over the top. In 24, it was like this once-in-a-lifetime second chance. Because you got to consider, while all this has been going on, the demographic clock has been ticking, which is to say that every single state is becoming less white, more diverse, more immigrant, which translates to more Democrat. So the demographic conditions are far worse in 24 than they were in 20, and worse in 20 than in 16. They'll be worse in 28. And so I think that between that, recognizing maybe some of the limitations of Trumpism, you know, I know we like to say, like, oh, Trumpism was the greatest political movement ever. I think we kind of caught a break a couple of times. A couple of times the left just didn't show up when they had Hillary Clinton, who was extremely unpopular, the Comey letter. And then again in 24, for all the aforementioned reasons, there's limitations to Trump. 28 is going to be demographically worse. You add to that that Trump is extremely unpopular, politically toxic. You can only imagine what the Democrats are going to dig up in the next 2 years. They're going to get started right away. It's going to be Corey Lewandowski and Kristi Noem and DHS. It's going to be Howard Lutnick. It's going to be the crypto stuff, the contracts, all the stuff that you know about. And what's more, as you said, and you're totally right about this, it is the neocon Bush alum type people that are actually now ascendant in the admin. A lot of people don't know this, but in the second term, the personnel has actually been good. The personnel in DHS was good. The personnel in NSC and DOW has been really good, way better than the first term. But these people are all blackpilled now. The irony is, we used to say about the first administration that if only Trump could get out of the way, or rather reverse it, if only the bad personnel could get out of the way in the first term, then Trump would lead us to the victory. It's the personnel that are sabotaging. They're not aligned. They're the problem. In the second term, it's the opposite. The personnel are really, really good. In DHS, they want the deportations. In DOW, they're America first. They're, you got Elbridge Colby. They're restrainers. They're prioritizers. They don't want to fight the war in Iran. It is Trump that doesn't want to build a border wall. It's Trump that doesn't have the appetite for the mass deportations. It's Trump that listened to Netanyahu and brought us to war in Iran. He made the call. And so now all the good people are becoming blackpilled, and they're exhausted, and they don't want to fight this fight anymore. So as a consequence, now it's all the worst people that are leveling up and getting promoted. They're going to be the ones that I think are the successors in all these different departments and agencies. So I think that in 28, we're in for basically an unwinnable situation. The Republicans are going to be very weak, no enthusiasm, not aligned. And on the Democrat side, I think they're going to take advantage of all these structural built-in advantages that have been cresting and building for the past 10 or 15 years. And so, I mean, you know, I know that we always have this back and forth about, so what do we do? How do we pressure Trump? How do we get him to reverse course or change direction?
0: Too late.
15: And, you know, yeah, I think it's too late. And maybe you're going to need years of pain. Maybe you're going to need to take the L in 28. I don't want to, because you and I both know what that entails. We're going to get screwed even harder. I don't want that. We might need to take the L and have 4 or 8 years of excruciating pain to maybe create the conditions for another right-wing movement. And I kind of said this back in 24. That's why I wanted Kamala to win. I thought Kamala would have been far weaker than the Democrats will be in 28. And so, relatively speaking, you know, we could have endured with some degree of painlessness 4 years of Kamala. She might not have even been the nominee in 28, and then a new thing could have gotten started. But now we're 4 years behind the eight ball. Dems are coming back with a vengeance. Trump is causing this whole thing to blow up and dragging us all to hell with them. It's not a lot of good options. We're truly in the end game here. So I'm quite pessimistic.
0: Let's go back 2.5 years ago, when we were riding high, and then when he won 2 years ago. I was so happy the first 6 months because he was actually, a lot of good was happening. Then it all changed when the Epstein thing came up. Clearly, people around him were compromised, bare minimum. And then he just started doing everything he could, statements and things like the new one, blocking money for the dead Tribbs families, it's law, saying it's, you know, small potatoes, the dead. I don't care about any of your economic peril. Clearly, he's not that dumb. He's doing that on purpose. And you've got the Israel lobby creating the civil war on purpose, pushing out people that were still supporting, but that were very concerned. How did you see it? Gosh, 3 years ago or longer, you predicted the win. You predicted they go right to Iran. You predicted he would become pure AIPAC. Was he always AIPAC? Because now he has Mark Levin saying, you know, Trump's the rebel, and the rebels are Israel and Trump against all the evil, racist, woke right, or woke Reich, and against the Democrats, trying to act like we're with them, when in truth, we see at the highest levels Trump joining the establishment, so we're mad. They turn around and call us the establishment. I mean, clearly this has been set up by people above even the two parties to try to create a uniparty again, and I agree with you, it's a nightmare scenario, but the Democrats are so communist, are so out of control, that it may be the fact that they're so bad, that's the only reason we might get somebody decent in 2028. But as you said, the field's not good, and I think the Democrats get back in, they're going to pack the court. They know people have turned against them. They're going to go for broke for a totalitarian model. So is there some way out of this in your view? And first off, how did you predict that it would become the AIPAC presidency starting with the Iran war? I mean, it had to be like a year and a half before the even when it looked like he wasn't going to win again. That's a stunningly accurate prediction. So take us back to Nick Fuentes' brain 3.5 years ago.
15: Sure. Well, you know, in 2024, it was very clear to me that the Israelis were on this march to decisively confront Iran. That basically started after October 7th, that their plan was to go after Hamas, then Hezbollah, then Assad, and then ultimately confront Iran. And in order to do that, they needed Trump in office. They needed a compliant Republican government in the House, Senate, White House. So I figured that was really just their master plan. And what's more, they had been trying to provoke Iran into that confrontation throughout 2024. They did it in April. They did it in July when they bombed an Iranian consulate in Damascus. And then they assassinated the leader of Hamas in Tehran. It was very clear that that's where the Israelis were taking it. They were provoking it. And that Trump was this necessary part of the puzzle to make this happen. And I also knew that they were going to use those arguments about nuclear program, about the missile development and the rate of missile production. I knew they were going to take it for those reasons. But the one sign to me that was unignorable, because back then, people say now, hey, that was obvious, you know, anyone could have predicted that. It's like, no, nobody was saying this. Back in 24, everybody was all on board, no new wars, mass

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1: We have to fight for our sovereignty. We have to fight to protect, again, what God gave us, which, I mean, our health is one of the biggest things. We're all, at this point, middle-aged. We're trying to have families. And I think with the transhumanist agenda, there's a little bit of a psyop afoot. Well,
2: Louisiana Radio Network, I'm Andrew Greenstein. Could LSU actually be booted from the SEC? Well, that's what the conference's presidents and chancellors will be voting on Thursday. It comes as the SEC amended its lawsuit against LSU and others to seek the authority to do so. LSU

0: 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It's recruiting battles, NIL, SEC politics, coaching decisions, public records, financial decisions worth hundreds of millions of dollars. 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
1: A routine trip to the grocery store for two elderly women in Acadia Parish turns into a harrowing experience. The 69 and 68-year-olds were loading their groceries into their vehicle in the parking lot of the Piggly Wiggly store in the town of Rain when a man forced his way into the vehicle and drove off with the groceries and the ladies' belongings inside. Police located the stolen vehicle and tried pulling it over, but the driver, 47-year-old Michael Dupuy Jr., refused to stop. Dupuy led law enforcement on a pursuit, which ended when the vehicle became disabled near Bro Bridge. Dupuy tried running off, but he didn't get very far. He's now in the Acadia Parish Jail on $100,000 bond. Senator Bill Cassidy has less than 4 months remaining in office, and he's using that time to push his plan to ensure Social Security remains solvent. He outlined his plan in an appearance on News Nation.
2: We set up an investment fund, which we put money into, allow it to grow over time, and use the growth from that to pay benefits to people on Social Security.
1: LouisianaRadioNetwork.com.
3: Waging war on corruption. It's Alex Jones.

0: it's a short one about the small potatoes, and say, is he possessed by the avatar of James Carville or by John Podesta? Because if they could make him say things that hurt the Republicans worse, they couldn't come up with them. Here it is.
1: Mr. President, the Vice President said yesterday that he would not describe the conflict with Iran as a war, but the U.S. resumed strikes for the first time in recent weeks. Can you explain to the American people, if this is not a war, what exactly is it?
2: Well, I'll tell you what, a lot of people don't call it a war. I call it a military conflict because it's small potatoes for us. It's not a big thing. We did Venezuela, and we did this. In Venezuela, we lost nobody, and this we lost 18 people, in Vietnam you lost 100,000 people, and in other conflicts you lost tens of thousands of people. I would say that it's intermittent, you know.
0: So, if you could come up with a better way to hurt yourself, even if he believes that, why say it out loud? What do you think's going on there, Nick?
3: Well, I think in a clip like that, this is just the political necessity or the political imperative coming into conflict with his ego. I think you've seen this over and over and over again. This is something that happens with Trump, which is that maybe a situation might necessitate a certain policy, like, for example, Operation Warp Speed or a war in Iran. There's these outside pressures that coalesce and make him, quote unquote, do these things. And then I think his pride becomes bound up in it. So, for example, throughout 2020 and throughout 2024, it was a major problem for the Republican base that Trump was the father of the vaccine, that he invented the COVID vaccine, that he's the father of the lockdown, that was basically his fault, that he made that decision. And I remember at the rallies, he would get booed for taking credit for the vaccine. He would actually say, like, it's a good thing. He would say, I did Warp Speed. I made the vaccine. And, you know, we saved everybody. And I handled it better than anybody. And he would get booed at the rallies, but he would persist in saying it. And I think it's sort of similar here, where he promised no new wars. And his whole policy is this, what do they call it? The Don Roe Doctrine, where they're going to go into Venezuela and then they're going to try this regime change in Iran. And I think that he has to defend it because he owns it. It's his conflict. It's his war. This is his policy. And so he wants to minimize it and say, from the perspective of American power, this is not a huge commitment for the United States. Iran has their back up against the wall. It's existential for them. For us, it's nothing. But the way that it comes across, obviously, is it sounds like he's minimizing the casualties, and it sounds like he's minimizing the war itself, which of course he is. But I don't think there's any conspiracy there. I think that's just like, this is something that you see from Trump from time to time, is that he's more of a egoist and a narcissist than he is an ideologue. And he's more of that even sometimes than a good politician. And I would say about the financial stuff, there's a very obvious explanation for that, which I've said. He goes out there consistently and very shockingly saying, I don't care about the American consumer. I don't care about prices. I don't care about gas prices. I don't care. And from the perspective of the American public, we hear that, and we hear, like you said, Marie Antoinette, he's so callous. He's so out of touch. Interest rates are high. The bond market is imploding. You have all these problems. The wages are stagnating and falling behind inflation. But you have to consider this is also from the perspective of the Iranian public as well, because the Iranian strategy is they think they're going to squeeze Trump with oil, and they think they're going to squeeze him with all the knock-on effects in the broader economy. And they think that what is really going to be the hard limit for Trump is the midterms. It's not just that they're going to hurt Trump's economy and then hurt his job approval and favorability. It's that they're going to hurt those things right before the election, and that'll be particularly catastrophic, acutely problematic for Trump, because then he's going to have a divided government, and then he'll get investigated, all that. And so I think this is Trump's way of undermining Iran's leverage and the hand they think they're playing. So if the Iranians are saying to themselves and to the world, we've got Trump over a barrel. We control a fifth of the world's oil. We're going to cause the economy to melt down, and you can't handle the pressure because you've got a midterm coming up. I think this is Trump's way of answering that and saying, I don't care. I don't care about approval. I don't care about the economy. You think I care about the economy? I don't. And this is like a version of Nixon's madman strategy, which is, if he can present himself as erratic in a persuasive and convincing way, then maybe he can trick the Iranians into thinking that we can last longer than we really can.
0: Totally,
3: that's what it comes down to.
0: I totally agree. That is very astute. And Nick, I only have guests on that I really respect. When it's in a friendly type discussion, I do have some debates with people that I don't like or respect. We'll talk about that some coming up with one of our mutual little pals, a true demon creature. But you totally nailed it, and you don't get enough credit for your geopolitical gravitas, because I study geopolitics and the world and the systems, and I watch and listen to your long analyses, and I learn stuff from it, which is saying a lot. I don't learn a ton from other people because they're so amateur at it. But you really do a great geopolitical breakdown. Just briefly, let's say 100,000-foot view on where the world is right now. And I know some people get confused by you. They get confused by me because we'll war game on air and say, for the sake of debate, is this constitutional? Is this Monroe Doctrine? Is this gunboat diplomacy? Is this Barbary pirate policy? Yes, Venezuela technically would be America first if we can go get the oil. People are childlike. They don't understand that's we're an empire. That's how empires operate. Trump positioning. I said, I'm not for it overall because it will embolden him to try to then go into Cuba, which may fail a little bit harder, and then go into Iran, which they've even said, oh, that went well. Now I've done this. So I was very astute predicting that. Then people thought, oh, Nick and Alex are endorsing this war. No, we're simply saying that's one, if executed correctly, would be in our interest. But notice now they're saying, where's the elections? I also don't want to be in the business of setting up, viceroys and all the rest of it. But is China going to run them or us? So there's a real politic to this. But then you have Israel coming in with the NDAA and all their actions trying to run us. So we can see, how does it feel to have a foreign power run you? Marco Rubio is the viceroy now, down there over Venezuela. They put the communist dictator's vice president, who's even worse, in charge. So I have a moral problem with that. I can also pull back from a cold-blooded position and analyze Trump's vision there. But why don't you give us an overview? Because that went well, the rest of this with the dollar and inflation and him saying he doesn't give an F, long-term it might magically work. But in the short-term, it's not. And then it has a long-term buildup with the economy that's devastating things. So can you give your analysis of the geopolitical basic breakdown and then how this strategy from Trump is going and who it really benefits?
3: Well, it's a catastrophe. And I've said it on my show. It's been described elsewhere as a pivotal error and an unforced error because it was a war of choice. It's not like we were responding to something or reacting to something. We went in there. And the real problem is that, as we've seen over the past 6 months or however long it's been, I guess about 6.5 months since the war started, we simply have no military or economic options to compel Iran to the negotiating table. In order for us to win the war, we would either need to have the regime change, which we cannot do without a ground force, with only air and sea power, so that's impossible. And then the next best option would be to suppress Iran's ability to shut down the strait and attack the Gulf countries. And in order to do that, we would have to fully and completely destroy their missile arsenal, which is impossible. It's fortified underground. It's a massive country that's like a third the size of the United States. The platforms that they launch the missiles and the workshops where they make the drones are small and mobile and remote. And so the prospect of doing either of these things, the regime is too entrenched to displace, and the missile launch platforms, the missile production facilities, and the same with drones, they're too numerous and they're too spread out and they're too mobile to destroy all of them. So what we find is that Iran is like the ultimate porcupine. And now that we're in the conflict, there's really no way that we can cleanly walk away without Iran imposing terms, which is going to consist in pushing all of our bases out of the Middle East, something the Pentagon has basically conceded. There was a report a couple weeks ago where the Pentagon said out of the 15 bases that Iran has damaged near and around the Persian Gulf, they say we have not factored the cost of repairing those bases into the total cost of the war because we haven't decided if we're even going to repair them. And what that means is we're going to scuttle them and abandon them. And we're effectively giving in and telling Iran, we are going to capitulate to your demand and move all of our military positions away from your country, away from the Persian Gulf, and giving them not just control over the strait, but military control over the entire Persian Gulf.
0: By the way, slow down, stop, because you pointed out, I pointed out, it's gotten almost no media coverage. Iran's main demand was pull out of the bases in the Middle East and then do not support Israel, block Israel attacking Lebanon and other areas. And now, as you pointed out, the Pentagon has said, okay, we're not going to rebuild those bases. We're going to pull back. Now, they didn't admit to Iran that's part of their demand. But that is a huge concession just by real politique. They can destroy those bases anytime they want. Then the former Soros, you know, head deputy, Scott Bessent, comes out and says, don't worry, in 2 years, this trade will be obsolete, worthless water. Well, they'll just hit the pumping stations on the coast, even easier to hit than a moving ship. So, again, for anybody that understands the military issues, it's pure horse crap. So, truthfully, we're already in a strategic defeat. Walk through that, but I need to be clear. A larger overview of what this does to the U.S. and the dollar tied into Russia and China, because talk about this being a defeat, this destroys our credibility, and I think really bolsters China going into Taiwan, where I do think the U.S. will probably fight them at that point, and then we're off to nuclear war. That's why this type of cattywampus, whipsawing, flopping around is not 3D chess. It's not checkers. It is dangerous, dangerous idiocy. Go ahead.
3: Yeah, well, you're right. It hasn't gotten a lot of media coverage, but Iran's demands have not changed since the very beginning. We gave them an ultimatum at the start, and our ultimatum consisted in we want the highly enriched uranium, we want the enrichment capability eliminated, we want the missile force constrained, support for proxies cut. Those were basically the demands, and Iran came back and said, well, we want the strait, and we want all your military bases out of here, we want reparations for your attacks so far, and we want a peace imposed on Israel and Lebanon. And as we've worked through the war, you could see the United States is kind of softly and indirectly capitulating to Iran. And one of those things is that when the war started, Iran destroyed, I think completely destroyed, 9 of our bases near and around the Persian Gulf, and they damaged or destroyed up to 15, including the 5th Fleet headquarters in Bahrain, which was supplying the carriers there, the Lincoln and the Ford. And so Iran decimated these bases because we cannot defend them against the waves of ballistic missiles and drones. Now the United States is saying, so we've moved all the personnel out of those bases already. We've moved even the aircraft out of those bases. They say that, you know, we knew that Iran was going to hit them. We knew we couldn't defend them. So in anticipation of this, the personnel got moved further west to Jordan, to one of the bases in Riyadh in Saudi Arabia, in the interior of the Arabian Peninsula. And we basically let Iran destroy these bases because they were indefensible. And now they're saying we're not going to rebuild them. And so what effectively that does is it shifts the entire U.S. military footprint out of the Persian Gulf and further west in the Middle East. And what they're saying now is that where we're going to take up position is in Israel, where we might deploy some kind of permanent force in Israel, where they would have been in Kuwait, they would have been in Qatar, where the biggest U.S. base is in the Middle East. They would have been in the Emirates. Now they're going to be in Israel. And this is a huge boon to Israel because then they get to spy on us. And there's members of the Pentagon that don't want us to move any kind of permanent facility to Israel for that very reason, because of counterintelligence and espionage that they might conduct against us. But, you know, all that being said, Iran has basically succeeded in moving America away. And what this then does is, of course, if we want to enforce any agreement on Iran, if we want to use hard power against Iran, it just takes us longer to get there, which means it's more risky. And not only that, not just for offensive purposes. So, for example, instead of bombing Iran over the Persian Gulf from the Gulf countries, now we got to fly from the middle of Saudi Arabia. Now we got to fly from Israel to hit them. So it's just logistically more difficult because it's a longer distance. But on top of that, if we don't have radar positions, this is very important. If we don't have radar that's forward deployed close to Iran that are detecting those early signals of a drone launch, a missile launch, then we have less time to anticipate an Iranian drone or missile that's headed to a U.S. facility, like in Jordan or like in Israel or Saudi Arabia, which only makes it more difficult then to shoot them down. So it is a major strategic victory for Iran already. They effectively control the strait. They effectively control that entire periphery that's within range of their drones and missiles. And what is happening, I think the big picture, is that all of the conflicts that we perceived as separate are now becoming one conflict, which is to say it started in Ukraine in 2022 when Putin invaded. Then it was Epic Fury and Midnight Hammer in 25 and 26. Then everybody knows the next shoe to drop is going to be Taiwan. And whereas at one point they were seen as separate conflicts with separate interests and rules and ways that we could work them, now it's all becoming one thing because the missile economy is fungible. We are not able to fulfill contracts to Japan and South Korea of THAAD systems and Patriot missile batteries. We're like behind on an $83 million contract to Japan.
0: Same thing in Europe. So just state what you just said, and I don't want to put words in your mouth. I went off the Pentagon's own assessments calling the Cold War World War III, and they said this new war is starting to become a new world war, World War IV. And, of course, Mark Levin and all of them had a field area at World War V yet. They're being very childish, like world war means nuclear war. No, it means a global conflict with major powers squaring off in major zones with high casualties and major damage to the world economy that then other alliances drag other groups into alliances like a domino effect. And that is the reality. And they make these jokes. They're not, Trump's not even calling this a war. My point is, I predicted years ago, if there was the Iran war, it would link up with the Ukraine war, but that was also the Pentagon assessments. But then the neocons sit there and say, we're insane. Obviously, they know it's true, and Israel's Smotrich, their finance minister, has called this ideal, forcing us into no situation to have the whole world turn against us and drive us into the arms of Israel, including our bases, which chaos was their long-term goal, as you said years ago. This is very well thought out. People need to understand, it's not like an opinion, oh, we're winning, oh, we're not winning, oh, it's just this one thing, Iran. No, this is much bigger. It's even bigger than the economy. It's about strategic power, and it's about Israel wanting to weaken our power while intensifying their power in the Middle East at our expense, and you just have to lay that at the feet of the Israel lobby. But it's still a giant gamble, Nick Fuentes.
3: Well, yeah, you're exactly right. It is truly, and I saw you said this in the debate, we are in World War III. We've been in World War III because, you know, what is happening now, I thought it was really interesting. A lot of people were confused by this. The CIA director, John Ratcliffe, went to Russia a couple weeks ago, visited Moscow in this very secretive mission. And they said, why was Ratcliffe in Moscow? And they said, well, he was there to warn Russia about a potential incursion into a NATO country, because what they've been saying now for a few weeks, actually, is that Russia is preparing between now and 2029 to test the resolve of NATO by doing some kind of gray area incursion into a NATO country, something that NATO doesn't account for. So if Russia started bombing Estonia, a NATO country, overnight, then the rest of NATO would have to go to war with Russia in defense of Estonia. But if Russia does a cyber attack, or let's say they conduct some kind of humanitarian rescue mission within Estonia's border, that's like a gray area. Would that invoke Article 5? Would that necessitate an attack on one against is an attack on all response? They say that Russia's going to try that, to try to rip NATO apart. And then, of course, you know, where that's headed is that Russia's going to maybe consider attacking some of these supply chains in Europe. Right now, Ukraine is launching these longer range drones, which they've developed deep into Russia to hit their oil and gas refineries as far as Siberia, to grind down Russia's war machine. On the front lines, it's a stalemate. So now it's become a war of attrition where Ukraine is bombing Russia's war economy. Russia can't really reciprocate in exactly the same way, because Ukraine is supplied by Western Europe. So where are they getting their stuff? They're not getting it from Ukraine, which is like fair game for Russia, because Ukraine isn't a NATO country. They're getting their stuff from Germany. They're getting their stuff from Sweden. They're getting their stuff from Poland. And that's off limits to Russia. So it's setting up this conflict where, for Russia to win and play on a level playing field, eventually they're going to have to bring NATO into the equation. And this is raising the specter of, okay, so let's say Russia goes to war with Europe. Let's say Russia starts doing drone strikes on production facilities and energy and electrical facilities in NATO European countries. Would these countries be able to defend themselves? And the answer is no. Why? Because all those anti-aircraft systems or missile defense systems, they're all being depleted in Iran. And the same question goes then for the Pacific. How are we going to deter aggression from China and the first island chain? We're going to need those exact same systems in Japan, Taiwan, Philippines, the other.
0: So our entire geopolitical empire is being flushed down the toilet. Whether we defend the empire or not, it's going to really hurt when it happens, is being depleted on the altar of Israel. I don't know how Israel, their thinkers, I see in their newspapers say, oh, and their Knesset members, oh, a weakened America is good for us. They'll still need us. We'll be the center of global trade. That's delusional. Once we're not there, nobody's going to be there to protect Israel. Pakistan has nukes. They forced a nuclear umbrella agreement with Saudi Arabia and Turkey now. I mean, I can geopolitically look at this horrible long-term move for Israel, but they don't seem to care. Is that just deranged chutzpah, or what's happening?
3: I think that there's a secret benefit there. And I think that this is what a lot of people don't account for, which is that in the end of all of this, Iran will be totally weakened, if not destroyed. But so will the United States. The United States will be hollowed out by the energy crisis, all these other problems. Is it the worst thing in the world that the United States is diminished compared to Israel? I think that's actually better for Israel, because it gives them a lot more leverage. Israel sees itself as a future regional power and a potential superpower. And they've said that openly. They've started to say that recently, that Israel is going to be the dominant regional force. And then as the dominant regional force in the center of the Rimland, this is like geopolitics 101 going back to Mackinder and Spikeman. If they're in the center of the world island, which is the commerce between Europe, Asia, and Africa, if they're in the center of the Rimland that divides all these continents, that is the most advantageous position to be in. So it's not just that they're dominating one region, they're dominating literally the central region.
0: And that's because,
3: is it bad?
0: For people that don't know, Zabrinsky expanded on that original doctrine, center of the chessboard. They're controlling the center of the chessboard.
3: Exactly, right. To put it that way, yeah, they're in the center of everything. And it's not the worst thing that the United States is diminished, and so is Russia, and so is China. That's been their playbook in a microcosm in the Middle East, which is to lower everybody else so that relatively they will rise. So I think that might even be part of this sick calculus, not, as opposed to some unintended, unfortunate side effect. That's the plan.
0: No, they admit that's their plan. I agree with you. But now it's driven Pakistan with nukes to create this umbrella, and the Arabs are all joining them in Turkey. And then Israel's openly saying we want war with Turkey. Talk about biting off more than they can chew. Back in 2 minutes with Nick Fuentes. And then we're going to shift gears into the midterms, geopolitics, the future of post-Trump, and more. Stay with us.
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0: All the fights that are going on and all the craziness and Hassan Piker and, you know, the rest of it, and this Michigan congressional candidate saying he hates the cult of work, and Democrat Socialist of America saying that, I'll play the clip, I'm sure Nick's probably already seen it, where they're like literally being in shape is what the man wants. Be a big fat blob, that's how you beat them, so they make their own bodies cloward and piven. It's all coming up in this hour with Nick Fuentes. This is a shorter segment, but I wanted to just play this now for you, and then we'll only have a few minutes for you to respond. But here I am on that debate that finally aired with the neocons, with Will Chamberlain, and they were deer in the headlights on Section 219 of the NDAA, and it just shows how they're either lying or these guys are completely ignorant. Here it is.
7: First off, I mean, it's R&D cooperation. And, I mean, Israel is a leader in cybersecurity technology, in drones and missile defense, obviously, given how much they've been defending themselves. We want the benefit of that technology for ourselves. The idea that there's no other countries that are, like, have this sort of integration is wrong. That's Five Eyes. This isn't, and really the whole concept that this is like some sort of merger is just like Soros-funded nonsense coming from the Quincy Institute, right? Like, they're the people behind most of this stuff. The head of the Quincy Institute, she was the head of George Soros' foreign policy operation for a decade before she went there, and now they're like putting out via responsible statecraft stuff like the Israeli and U.S. militaries are merging. They're not. Right, there's no merger of the chains of command.
8: It's R&D, it's our most sensitive technology.
7: And it's their most sensitive technology, too, that we get the benefit of.
8: We don't give them unfettered access.
9: We give them intelligence, not R&D from DARPA, right down to telemetry and satellite directives. It says it creates a special office that is only oversaw by the president, and it talks about mergers, integration, lifetime of everything to the entire chain. And you talk about, oh, Soros is behind this, Soros is upset. The Pentagon, 2 days after it passed out of committee in the House, now passed the full House, is at the Senate, unprecedented, literal coup over our most sensitive stuff. The Pentagon, the Defense Intelligence Agency, joined by six other agencies, said Israel is now the highest level national security threat for infiltration and spying and espionage. Are they controlled by George Soros? It says over and over again in 219. And there's a Senate bill that Senator Cotton's supporting that integrates all the intelligence as well. That's also in section 219. So to say that, oh, they've got some missile systems, Netanyahu wrote letters to the committee chairman thanking him for including his language that he wrote, then section 224, now section 219. Netanyahu wrote the section that literally says that this individual is co-equal to the Secretary of Defense and can merge everything in live time. You don't believe me?
7: I've not heard any of this. You create a cabinet. They're creating a cabinet position?
9: No, it creates a special officer within the Pentagon who is only reports to Congress once a year and to the president, and who has and who cannot be challenged, it says, by any other Pentagon head. Word for word, don't believe me, go to the NDAA, Defense Authorization Act 2027, now in the U.S. Senate and read Section 219. Do not believe me.
7: Okay. I mean, I doubt that, but I will, you know, we don't have it in front of us.
9: It says no other department head can even question them.
7: Okay.
8: But even just the concept, if there's something that we like that the Israelis are doing in, you know, counter-drone, counter-missile technology, mm-hmm. then we can come up with a unilateral contract where we mm-hmm. say, hey, we're going to work together on this one project. Yes. The unfettered access mm-hmm. is just a major mistake for us to do with any country, but especially a country that's let us off into war.
9: Yeah, it's got to be unilateral. Piece by piece is fine. But I mean, that, look, Israel doesn't want us to give new fighters to Turkey. I mean, but think about this. Israel, anything they contribute to, they co-own. Netanyahu says, we won't need your money anymore because we'll be merged with your military industrial complex. We got a big enough problem having our own government running that, much less plus Israel won't be a 51st state. Israel will be co-equal in this.
0: All right. I don't want to go to Nick now because there's only 40 seconds to break. I'm going to come back and have him respond to that. Then we're going to shift gears to a whole bunch of domestic stuff. I'm going to ask Nick on air, should I debate Sneeko again? I said I would, and he wants me to debate his imam first. And is calling me scared to debate him. I'm not scared of a stupid imam. I don't know who this clown is. It's another guy in a nightgown for all I think. So, but at the same time, I'm not going to have that rat dictate to me what I do. He can shove it up his ass. I'll be right back. Stay with us. Ladies and gentlemen, when you go to Freedom Rx, you have to understand that it's about preserving health and upholding values. Your health, your business, nobody else's. The folks that own this are patriots. They first came to me 4 years ago wanting to do this. I agreed three. 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
0: Well, I respect Nick J. Fuentes a lot because I've known him for 10 years, and he knew what he was talking about when he was 18 years old, 17 years old, and he knows what he's talking about even more now, and he can already just tear up Dinesh D'Souza, who's not a lightweight, or anybody else he debates, because he's got facts, he's got research. My problem is I know as much as Nick does in many levels, sometimes more in one area, he knows more in others. When I did that four-hour debate with those guys, they were just so full of crap and so lightweight that really I just wanted to leave because it was so boring hearing them just go, oh, really? You think so? These appeals to emotion when I could sit there on any issue and destroy them word for word on any fact. But for those who just joined us, we played a clip from this MAGA versus America First. Really, debate should have been what is post-MAGA, what comes after Trump. And I think Strzok's going to have some more of those debates. Hopefully Nick can come down to one of those. Like he said, we can have more heavyweight people there. But I have to tell you that it's shocking because I was the guy, not because I'm on the payroll of Israel or not because any of that stuff you've heard, that's all BS. I would just call balls and strikes. Criticize Israel, did something bad. But we had China to deal with, the Muslims, the left, big tech. Israel really is saying we run America. I can play you, I've played them. They're top. Rabbis, a whole bunch of their Knesset, Netanyahu's people, and they are coming in and primarying people. The ADL has 39 laws passed in states to felonies. If you get a government contract, you've ever criticized Israel, totally unconstitutional, serious First Amendment killing stuff that I'm very allergic to dealing with the Democrats. I go on for hours all the stuff Israel's doing, but they are really making a real move on running this country. They've left the Democrats, and now they've run over to the Republican Party, and they don't want to join with America Firsters and adopt our stuff. They now are making us the enemy to push us out, so they fully control it. Instead, they're just destroying the Republican Party. Then you have these influencers. Netanyahu admittedly spent $1.3 billion out of the Knesset, and that's what we know of the last year and a half, buying them. We know they're on the payroll through some subsidiaries. A lot of them admit it, and how are they going to feel when we lose the midterms, the rest of it? They don't care. Because they have nothing that they stand for. You could say Nick disagree with him on this or that, but at the end of the day, he's right from his position when he's saying, and he believes it and has integrity. Not only respect that, but at a certain point, to me, it's a nightmare scenario because now you have Israel in a corner, put itself there on purpose. Netanyahu says, this teaches us to be strong, total war. It's good for us. They actually understand that which doesn't kill you only makes you stronger. And the average American's kind of woke up to Israel partly, doesn't realize how truly diabolical this is. How do you respond to that? Well, Israel doesn't care about us, and it gives cover for the Chinese, what they're doing, cover to all the rest of the looting that's going on. I mean, it is a dark prognosis for this country and the world is all I can say. And so speaking to what you saw with the deer in the headlights by Will Chamberlain and all of them, and it goes on for like 10 minutes, they start laughing, saying it's not true. Everyone knows it's not true. That's not how you debate, giving no facts. What is your take on that? And just in a larger perspective, we know they're going to false flag and blow up a bunch of Jewish stuff. You spoke out against offensive violence. Clearly, even though Israel's in a bad position right now, they've got tricks up their sleeves to come out as the victims in this. Is there any way you see out of this? That's a lot. Please unpack it.
3: Yes. Well, the clip was very good because I watched that debate. And what's notable is that the only person on the other side that was Jewish was Will Chamberlain. Will Chamberlain is Jewish. But Andrew Wilson and Crowder's producer and Doyle, these are all Gentiles. These are all white Christians. I believe they're all Christian. I know Wilson's Orthodox, Doyle's Catholic. I think the other guy's Protestant. And so the reason I frame it this way is because somebody like Will Chamberlain, I guess he works for NatCon. He works for National Conservatism Conference, which is run by Yoram Hazony. Yoram Hazony, who is born in Israel, is a dual citizen of Israel and the United States. He runs the Herzl Institute and the Shalem Center in Israel. Point being, he's a Jewish nationalist. He's an Israeli partisan. He's not America First. He's not an American nationalist. He's an Israeli. And Will Chamberlain, as a Jew, works for him. Why does Will Chamberlain support Israel and this project? Well, ostensibly, it's out of the same ethnic allegiance. Like, when they're talking about the NDAA, And they're saying, well, it merges the military or it fuses the technological R&D development. Will Chamberlain hand waves that away because he's pro-Israel? Like, if it was even more extreme, he would support it because he's pro-Israel. He's a pro-Israel partisan. What's fascinating, though, is that the other people on the debate hand wave it away because to them it's just like this inconvenience that the Republican Party and Trump happen to be in the pocket of Israel. And to me, that's the real tragedy. That's the saddest part, because I know you are more pro-Trump than me and we're more optimistic about it and even with regard to Vance. But I think you're coming at it from the right place, because what we agree on fundamentally is we're Christians and we're America first. We're loyal to the United States. These other guys on the panel, it's almost like in a creepy, weird way, they're more pro-Trump than they are pro-America. If Trump does something that's Israel first, they'll defend it because it's him. If Trump does something that puts American national security at risk or compromises us, they'll support it because it's him. And that's where I'm waiting for the other shoe to drop. It's like, at what point does Trump push too far where these people are going to say, wait a second, this is contrary to the entire message. They'll support Lindsey Graham. Many of them are saying now that George W. Bush is a good guy. They're supporting a war with Iran. I look at this other cast of characters and I'm like, what happened to you? Like, who are these people? You're white Gentiles, Christians, claim to be American patriots, and yet you're going to support everything that compromises the United States to Israel because it's Trump that is the one doing it. So I'm waiting for these people to kind of snap out of it and realize that we should really be the ones holding the cards instead of the ones that are left holding the bat. Because to me, I look at the Trump movement, and I think I said this on your show before, something that they like to say now, and I think I've heard you say it also, and I agree with the sentiment, people say that Trump is squandering the generational coalition. They say that, you know, we brought this big coalition together, won the popular vote, won the Electoral College. We were going to do all the things, cut the deficit $2 trillion, put the global minimum tariff on everybody, no new wars, end the war in Ukraine. We were going to do all the good stuff. They said, and then Trump's mishandling of the Epstein files, launching the war in Iran, is blowing all it up and squandering all the potential. And it's like, when are people going to realize that it's the Israeli faction that did this? They ruined the coalition. They, prioritizing their interests, blew it all up, and they blew it for all of us. Now, we can't get mass deportations. We can't get a tariff schedule. We can't get DOGE. We can't get the government efficacy. We can't do any of these things because they have made Trump politically toxic and radioactive and poisonous, and it's literally only because of their issues. But what other than Epstein files and Iran war has made Trump more unpopular?
0: And let me back you up. And let me back you up. It's literally Israeli-run scandals. Epstein's their baby more than anything. It's got other intelligence involved, but it's mainly that, like 80%. The war is them. And then I see articles all the time by the ADL. Anyone saying Israel started this war, we're going to get you. We're going to deplatform you, debank you, censor you. When you've got Randy Fine and all the rest of them on TV saying, damn right we did this. Damn right we want to run America. And the head of Meta censorship saying, yeah, we put Jews in all the censorship positions. We're going to censor all you. And if you say it's Jews, we're going to censor you. So they're like daring people, and they want this fight. And you know me, I'm not looking for it. You were working at the Daily Wire, and they came after you to censor you. They persecuted you, you know, 12 years ago, so you said, screw you. And they're just making enemies faster than you can. And, you know, to me, it's just insane. And as you mentioned, that Will Chamberlain kept saying during the debate, I am a hyper-Zionist. I'm a super-Zionist. I am Israel first. So he's very, very proud of this. And then the other guys are, like, denying that Section 219 says this when it says it clearer than day.
3: Well, and what's funny about Chamberlain is he looks like a Gentile, and his name sounds like, you know, Will Chamberlain. So he gets to sit on a panel of white Gentile Christians with his white Gentile name and his white Gentile face, but being a Jew, and pretend to be like some kind of reasonable guy on the topic. Like, hey, everybody, look, I'm not like Ben Shapiro with this yarmulke. I'm Will Chamberlain. I'm a national conservative. I'm a national populist. And I think that being pro-Israel, you know, that's just good policy. I'm not a hyper-partisan Jew that supports Israel because of my ethnicity. ethnicity. You know, this is just good policy. We're nationalists. And I'm just looking at Wilson and the other guy in Doyle as just like the bit. And I like Andrew Wilson. However, it's like you are being cucked. Like you all are letting this guy and what he represents run your movement into the ground, run your coalition, run this administration into the ground. What I would have liked to see is J.D. Vance go to the Republican Jewish coalition because they don't like him. And that's something that, you know, maybe that's a credit to Vance. I know you like him more than I do. I would have liked to see Vance go to the RJC and say, I know you don't like me and I don't really like you, but you know what? We're your only chance. And there's more of us than there are of you. And if you want the DSA not to win, if you don't want these left-wing nut jobs to win, then you better fall in line and know your place. Why are these people in the senior position and not the junior position? We should have the upper hand. The coalition that got Trump elected was white people. The and you know, and not it's not only white people, but they are by far and away, I think 90% of the Trump voters are white. It's white people, it's Christians. This is obviously the big block of voters behind the Republican and the Trump coalition. So we should be calling the shots a little bit more than people like Randy Fine and Mark Levin and Laura Loomer and Will Chamberlain. But the problem is, it's these like sucker white people that are getting tricked to work against their own interests. And they're going to sit on the sideline during this debate.
0: That's right.
3: And they're going to argue for this foreign interest that is clearly being prioritized to the detriment of the national interest, which apparently they're supposed to support. So I look at those guys, I almost feel bad for them. And I want to say, like, what are you doing on that side of the aisle? You should be, and I, you know, I got my disagreements with Kent, but I agree with him on foreign policy. It's like you guys should be on the side of Alex Jones, Joe Kent, Kai, Joel Webbin, Fishback. Like, we are the ones that are advocating for our own side. Take your own side.
0: Well, that's
3: but,
0: right.
3: You know, there's no amount of eating a garbage that they will tolerate. You'd think it would have been enough by now, but they're still hungry for more. So that's what I saw.
0: I agree. Let me be clear on this, because I rarely can watch your shows. I tend to go to bed about 10, but I do work out a lot of driving the car and you at least listen to 45 minutes a day. And I see clips, and I get what you're saying when people ask you super chats, but I want to be 100% clear. I'm critical of Candace Owens when she says theories and things that can be disproven. And I think there is a tranny movement to kill. They said they would kill him. And I think Tyler Robinson's heavily involved. We know that the vice president ordered a cover-up. Not vice president. We know the president, vice president was at the meeting, that the president ordered a cover-up of foreign involvement. I'm not saying Israel did it. I've just been calling balls and strikes. Now you have the supposed shooter pleading not guilty when they told us he was always going to say that he was guilty. I've talked to some of the family. They said, we're scared, we won't tell you, but what you're being told is not true. 98% is a lie. And so all I'm saying is there is some cover-up there. So to sit there and deny that we could look at it is stupid. So that's where I stand on that. And I just wanted to address that. And we have the anniversary of Kirk getting killed coming up here in just 3 days. Then I wanted to address the Vance thing, because I see you say, I like Alex. He's right on a lot of things, but we're diverging now up some because he wants Vance. That's not what I do. When people ask of who we've got that's prominent, Marco Rubio's a neocon, very competent, but I don't trust him. Ted Cruz is good on some social things, absolute Zionist, even worse than Rubio. Don't trust him, really sociopathic, makes my skin crawl. Then people say, why do you support him for the Senate? Well, better than the Democrats. And then I'm like, Vance, who I know, who stood up for me when I was being censored, all the rest of it, I know behind the scenes is fighting with Israel. Behind the scenes was against the war. Other people that were in the meetings was the guy that helped put out, and I'll leave it at that, and got the message. I'm going to stop there. About the inside meeting with Patel killing any investigations. So I know actually behind the scenes, it's not just for to look like a populist. And I know he comes out of Teal and you know all the rest of it. I'm not saying I even trust him. I'm saying if I had to sit there with the lesser two evils and vote for Gavin Newsom or AOC, who are the two front runners of the Democrats, if I had to vote, I mean, if it was AOC and Gavin Newsom against Ted Cruz, I would abstain like I did with Obama and McCain because they were both so bad, okay? And I'll announce that if that's the case. I'm just saying I don't know how I could morally sit there. It's not buying into it again. It's not being conned again, as I've heard you say, about people that support Vance. I know some are being conned, just totally believe it. I'm saying I don't know how under sole preservation J.D. Vance isn't going to tell the DOJ to put me in prison. And I've told you this on air and off air. Brother, it's just at a preservation level. You know, if the Democrats are about to get back in, I'm going to keep fighting, but I got to leave, okay? I came very close to going to prison. So for me, it is, I never sold out for money, and it's not selling out to support a lesser two evils so you can stay in the country. So I'm being honest with you. That's not from some naivete, and I've got a little doll I sleep with at night of J.D. Vance. I'm saying, what would you do with those pieces?
3: Well, I'm never going to vote for Vance. I'm never, ever, ever, ever going to vote for Vance or support him. And I'll tell you why. I don't trust him at all. I think he's a complete chameleon. I mean, you and I both know, look, if you were in 2016, if you didn't get it then, you don't get it. In 2016, he voted for Evan McMullen. In 2017, he was like lionizing Obama. In 2017, saying Obama's so cerebral and so smart. I'm sorry, that's a guy that doesn't get it.
0: Yeah, he was a never-Trumper, so his pedigree is where you have an issue.
3: And it's not even just that. More than that, it's the power behind him. The power behind him is tech, and tech is inextricably connected with Israel. When Israel got attacked on October 7th, Palantir flew their entire board to Israel to meet with them. Palantir opened up 200 spots at their company earmarked for Jews because of anti-Semitism after October 7th. Thiel said, I defer to Israel about these contracts. Alex Karp runs it. The only reason Alex Karp cares about immigration is because he believes it's creating more anti-Semitism and it's creating this dialectical process that leads to the far right. So when you realize that it's people like Sean McGuire, who has an Israeli wife and kids, Jewish nationalist, it's people like Joe Lonsdale, it's people like Bill Ackman. I know he's not finance, but or rather not tech, he's finance. When it's people like this that are a part of this, whatever this is, this movement, I just don't trust it. And I don't trust that Vance is going to defer to the so-called posters. Like, at the end of the day, when he's creating his National Security Council, is he going to be putting in Captive Dreamer and John Doyle, or is he going to be putting in the Claremont Institute and David Sachs, who's been with Tucker and Elon and Thiel from the very beginning? It's going to be tech. He's going to defer to the tech.
0: Well, let me
3: people.
0: Ask you this. I think that's all very fair and reasonable and a very defensible position, and I'm not saying you're wrong. I'm just saying I am more friendly towards Vance, because you do see the Israel lobby, not just publicly, behind the scenes, doesn't like him. And I see all the hit piece stories on him, but not against the others. So what do you make of that? And then who would you support? Who is there? What do we need?
3: They did the same thing to Trump. This is why I say fell for it again. I'm not calling you naive. I'm just saying everything that you could say about Vance now, you could have said about Trump then. In 2015, Shapiro, all these guys were never Trumpers. Trump stuck it to them initially and then eventually bowed to them. And it didn't take long. Even in 2023, the Israeli money was against Trump. They were all behind DeSantis, all of them. And they paid that whole influencer network to support DeSantis. And it was only after, and by the way, you know who else was behind DeSantis? Elon and David Sachs. DeSantis announced his campaign on X in a space with Elon Musk and David Sachs. David Sachs is going to be J.D. Vance's chief of staff. Elon's going to be the money behind him. And all the Israeli money was behind DeSantis, too. They didn't want Trump. And then when DeSantis failed, they shifted to Haley. They reluctantly went behind Trump at the last minute in May or June of 24 because he was their only option and they had to deal with him. And I just think that when push comes to shove, we're going to see the same process with Vance. They don't like him now, but if they had to, they're going to get behind him eventually. And Vance is, I think, going to bend the knee because he's weak. That's why it factors in that he's with tech and that he's an unreliable, untrustworthy guy. And who would it be other than him? Well, I don't know. I mean, I hope somebody else runs in 28, but I'm not going to vote for Vance and I'm not going to vote for a Democrat. So I'm going to hope that someone runs. And I think the only way that anybody else would even have a shot is if Trump and Vance miserably fail in the next 2 years. But my real, honestly, as things are taking shape, I think it's a trap. And whoever is going to be the nominee in 28 is going to lose anyway, no matter what. And I hope, I pray it's Vance. And I hope all his ambitions and everybody behind him, I hope it all crashes and burns with him at the feet of the DSA or John Ossoff or something.
0: Well, I think,
3: I can't wait.
0: I mean, I think Vance knows that. That's why he's been trying to distance himself rhetorically and stuff from Trump. I think he knows that. And I see your point about punishing them and make it worse before it gets better, kind of an accelerationist position. I'm not saying you literally support that, but the way you're seeing from the actions, it is an acceleration. The Democrats are going to pack the Supreme Court. They're going to go for broke. They're going to try to arrest everybody. They're going to make Trump look like a Boy Scout, in my view. I'm not saying you're wrong, but how do you respond to that?
3: Well, I would say, because I hear this all the time, they say, well, you know, the Dems are going to pack the courts, they're going to make D.C. and Puerto Rico a state, they're going to, okay, well, if all that is true, then why would John Thune not get rid of the filibuster and pass the SAVE Act? You ever notice it's the urgency is only for the plebeians? The sense of urgency, you know, the Republicans are always holding back the night, they're always the ones, you know, standing in the way, but they never take it as seriously as they want us to. They say, vote like your life depends on it. Really? Get rid of the filibuster. If it's life or death, look, they're going to pack the courts anyway. They're going to get rid of voter ID. The way the Democrats are talking, they're talking about process. They're going to make it like so they can never lose again. Well, if that's the case, what do we have to lose getting rid of the filibuster? They won't do it. And that's always my issue is like,
0: I totally agree. Yeah, but here's the problem. Thune and those old Republicans want back to the uniparty. That's the deal with the Bush crews being with the Democrats. They want to go back. But I'm saying the communists are taking over the Democratic Party. They know that. And I think it's a major miscalculation, just like the establishment made with Trump the first time. He just used it to parlay for power. They're going to move in, and Thune and all of them are idiots.
3: I agree. But that's the Republican leadership that we have. You know, what we have is numbnuts in the House, and we got John Thune in the Senate. And the Supreme Court just let us down over. I mean, it's two Trump-appointed justices that have birthright citizenship. They gave us birthright citizenship still.
0: That's because he used Heritage Foundation computer to pick the judges.
3: FedSoc, it was Federalist Society, Mitch McConnell that put all those names in Heritage. Yeah, I mean, that's the same movement conservatism. So as time goes on, I'm almost hoping that it's like when Bismarck took Germany to war against France. You know, it's like the far left is the huge force. They are going to lay siege to the right. And I think what that's going to force is for the right to get behind the strong horse, which is the young nationalists. And I think that's the only thing that's going to change that balance of power. Because the way it is, if we get Vance in charge, who's going to be running the admin? It's going to be all the same establishment types. And it's going to be like that in perpetuity until they...
0: Stay there. We're going to go break. Finish up with this when we come back, and then we'll get to the other stuff. You're right. The long game is the way to win one way or another. Like communists, sleeper cells, institutionally, nonviolently, as lawyers, as bureaucrats, as people in the system, go get the best degree, go into the system, build your networks now, act just like the communists, don't tell people who you really are, don't people who you really stand for, like the song Silent Running, and then hit them. That's the surest way. We're more competent than them, we're smarter than them, and we can act like moderates, around the people that are not, you know, uncloaked like I am or Nick is, and we'll come back as Nick is dead on about the surest way to beat this is long game. That's how they're beating us. We got to go long game. Then we don't fight the current fight either, but under the surface, major long game. Stay with us.
4: My fellow patriots, the first thing the globalists and the leftists do when they want to silence you is go after your merchant accounts, go after your business payment systems. It's that simple. They try to cut off your ability to even receive money or make payments. It's globalist siege. It's globalist economic warfare. It's a globalist blockade, an embargo, sanctions against American populist patriots. For everyone that's been watching and listening to me for years, you've seen the attacks, you've seen the deplatforming, you've seen the court battles, the news articles, the demonization, the bogus default judgments. We even have FBI and CIA operatives on hidden camera talking about how their entire goal was to take me out of the knees by knocking out my ability to accept payments. And that model they used on me, they admit, is for all of you.
11: Alex Jones.
12: Yeah, so we were after him.
11: So with Alex Jones. And the goal with him was what? Just to bankrupt him?
12: Pretty much.
4: Well, because of First United Payments and your support, they failed. And they failed because I had a processor with a backbone who loves America and believes in the free market. One who stands up for American justice and who didn't back down.
13: Louisiana Radio Network, I'm Andrew Greenstein. The Southeastern Conference is threatening to boot LSU out of the league for attempting to roster players who were on NFL rosters last month.
14: The SEC has said a player who participated in an NFL training camp cannot return to college athletics. Daquan Wright and Xavion Harris have a court order that says they can play for LSU. Meanwhile, the SEC has amended its federal lawsuit against LSU, alerting the court that its presidents and chancellors will meet Thursday to decide whether to terminate LSU as an SEC member institution. The league alleges there is a lack of institutional control at LSU, pointing to Coach Lane Kiffin's comment to ESPN sideline reporter Holly Rowe when he said, imagine if we had pro players. I'm Jeff Palermo.
13: An Abbeville man is cited for allegedly running charter fishing trips in Grand Isle without a license. LDWF says it got a tip about 59-year-old Glenn LaBeouf, who it says was chartering trips without a charter boat license or insurance. LRN.

0: 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Tiger Rag, more than big games. 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
1: The Louisiana sports world is continuing to mourn the death of legendary football analyst Mike Dettillier, who died of pancreatic cancer on Sunday. Dettillier's M&D draft report was a staple for any football fan, as it was 200 pages filled with in-depth profiles of the players. His co-host on LRN affiliate WWL, Bobby Hebert, says you'd better pack a lunch if you were going to talk football with Dettillier.
2: It was amazing, his photographic memory, while he knew the players in the history of high school, college, where they're at. And the paying attention to detail with the draft guide, being the draft guru.
1: In his 4 months remaining on Capitol Hill, Senator Bill Cassidy is continuing to urge Congress to address the solvency of Social Security, whether it's his plan or somebody else's. On News Nation, Cassidy said the first step in solving the issue is actually being allowed to put the proposals before Congress.
3: Let's make Congress address the issue. I've got my own plan, Bernie Sanders as is, Bernie Moreno as his. Give us all the chance to put them forward.
1: LRN.

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1: I want to ask Nick Fuentes about Mogatard, the mega meme. I want to get into should I debate Sneeko again. I invited him to, but he made all these weird rules. I got to talk to his imam first on the show. I mean, next I got to date his sister. So, you know, that's all coming up. In the time we have with Nick, and Nick's got some big announcements coming in the future. Very exciting things he's doing. We got some big announcements here as well. Before I go any further, because I didn't plug last hour, we had them shut down InfoWars after 8 years trying, the CIA, DOJ involved. We set up the Alex Jones Network thanks to your support. But this is just a emergency backup system. We've got huge announcements on InfoWars and a bunch of stuff I'm not going to tell you yet. I should be ready to launch and tell you this stuff early next week. Okay? In fact, I'm pretty much ready to do it tomorrow, but we want to really promote this, and when we announce it, and you saw us win the big court victory 3 weeks ago, and I told you that's a 1 on a Richter scale. The next thing is a 3 on a Richter scale. The next thing is a 7 on a Richter scale. And then sometime in the next few months, it's going to be a 10 on a Richter scale. And each thing on a Richter scale is exponential. Okay, you know, doesn't just double, it logarithmically increases. So thanks for the prayers. Thanks for the support. But I don't want to be in this marathon and we're in the last half mile and I didn't get enough electrolytes and this operation has a heart attack and falls over dead. And that's where we are. We've survived this long, been through all this hell, thanks to your support and prayers. And now, on my children, I don't swear to God, you're not supposed to, but on my children, okay, I do not live a flamboyant life. I don't have a bunch of extra crap. I don't care. All the stuff you ever heard about me having all these hundreds of millions wasn't true. The New York Times had to admit. Turns out Jones always had meager finances. Because to them, what they were saying, hundreds of millions, you know, having a 100-acre farm and living in a couple million-dollar house, they're like, God, he'd have hundreds of millions of dollars. Wait, at the peak, he had a couple $1 million in the bank. I've never had over $10 million in the bank. Not that it's bad. I wish I did. I could do a lot more. We got a $10 million Bitcoin donation one time. By the time I cashed in, it was down to like $9 million. We used it over a two-year shortfall. Literally, when the accountants and the numbers 2 years later, they go, without that $9 million, you would have shut down. Of all the legal bills and the fights. It was that donation took us through over 2 years of $4+ million underages every year. And then they had the IRS do multiple year-long audits, and they came back and said, this is rare. You overpaid $4.3 million the last 5 years, and then put that in. It went into the bankruptcy, but they were in control of the company. They spent a bunch of it for more investigations with forensic accountants, but under the law, it had to keep us running. So a few million went to forensic accountants to try to find dirt. The other went into the employees and kept us open again. The IRS. It's like they had the IRS multiple audits, 4 outside forensic accountants over 3.5 years. So they wanted to keep the bankruptcy open and would never let it close because they were trying to find dirt. I know I'm ranting. Go back to Nick Fuentes. What's the name of it? The Paul Weiss law firm, the top Democrat law firm running it all. And we're still here. Then the local judge orders InfoWars closed, says The Onion owns it again after a fake auction 2 years ago. 4 months ago, she says, you must leave or I'll arrest you and hold you in contempt. Orders the receiver to do that. And my lawyers are like, you ready to go to jail? And I said, I'm ready to go. And they said, let's just not do that. She can keep you in there for up to a month. Let's just leave, but our lawsuits will be much stronger. I'm just going to stop right there. Well, behind the scenes at the state and federal courts, we've been busy with your support. 3 different lawsuits, one of them civil rights, deposed over 50 of these buggers. Got whistleblowers, insiders, documents that I'm not going to reveal yet. But if you think the stuff that came out before was devastating, pretty sensational. CIA, DOJ funding it. We got stuff that makes that look like one French fry compared to a giant triple cheeseburger, okay? So, but here's the thing. I'm getting right up to the end of this. I'm like a quarter mile ahead of people, but I'm like, starting to have a heart attack here needing some Gatorade, folks. I need money to win this fight. I know the economy's shot. I know retail's down 12% everywhere. I get it. But we're the place to spend the money. 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It is a super nutrient. 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It takes funds to win a war. You've invested so much in this fight. Our victories are all because of your support. No matter how hard I want to fight, cannot do it without you. If you're for America first, if you're for us continuing on, we need funds because we've got the, wait till you see, stuff ready to fire back up. And my lawyers are sitting there locked and loaded in these operations. They're like, well, you have enough to keep beating them like this. But if we had more, we could do all this. And I'm sitting there with a BB gun shooting at them nonviolently. It's an analogy. And they're like, literally like, I can be handed a 50 cal, okay? I mean, it's like in a video game. I'm winning it with like the weakest weapon. And you guys are the ones that have to give me the mushroom. You give me the mushroom, I'm unstoppable together. So get the, by the way, they have great coffee with mushrooms in it that are good for your immune system. 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We are devastating the enemy. 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There's no better places other than somewhere like what Nick Fuentes is doing when it comes to real information. Speaking of that, he's not a sponsor, but I really support him. He goes on other shows. They don't do this. I've got, this is my hat right here. Look at this. That is a America First Nick J. Fuentes hat at fuentes.store. And I know he's got big announcements coming and big things he's been doing when it comes to expansion that are top secret that you'll hear about very, very soon. So he understands in this fight, he is doubling down. Look at those hats. I'm jealous of those. Damn it, put those back up. So that's fuentes.store. Yeah, but let's go to their main page. Look at some of those hats. That's something. Oh, look at that one with the American shield on it and those and the golden leaves of victory. You got the lightning bolts and all the rest of it. Get it all right now at fuentes.store and support the great work he's doing as well. Because if we don't support each other, if we don't hang together, we will certainly hang separate. Oh, socks. Okay, I'm ripping that off. It's over. So a lot of great stuff at fuentes.store. That's what it's all about here. And Nick supported me when I was being censored. I supported him. And you got Nick with his wife there and so much more. So, oh, my goodness. So, and that's politically correct, too. So get it all at fuentes.store. But whatever you do, spread the word about what we're doing. Because without you, we are nothing. This dog doesn't hunt without you. All right, Nick, I'm ranting. That was a long plug. But what you want to say a few things just about, in general, about some of the exciting stuff you've got coming up?
2: Yeah, sure. Well, I really appreciate the plug on the store. But, yeah, we just launched or are preparing to launch one of our first big projects from the foundation. It's called the America First Scorecard. And a lot of people are wondering, we have this midterm strategy. We want the Democrats to win the midterms. And some races, of course, though, we do have America First Republicans that are running, or we did. People like James Fishback or Thomas Massey. So we put together a resource through the nonprofit wing of the movement, the America First Foundation. It's called the Scorecard. And we basically went through and evaluated every single member of Congress and gave them a grade on the three pillars of America First, which are immigration, trade, and foreign policy. So we give a letter grade on each of those issues and then an aggregate score, which is also a letter grade. And we did it by going through every vote and every sponsorship and co-sponsorship on every bill that every member of Congress has ever voted on or sponsored or co-sponsored. And it's a resource so that people can look at their local congressman or look at their representative and figure out if they're worth voting for. And they can read through and look at the information and make that decision based on how those politicians came down on some of the critical issues. So that'll be coming out next week. And we got some other stuff coming down the pike a little later in the year as well.
1: So you're not ready to tell people about one of the exciting things you told me about a few months ago?
2: Not yet. Not just yet, but soon.
1: But the point is you're getting ready to take the gloves off.
2: Oh, yeah. Yes. We're getting ready to really go all the way and take it to the next. It's like you said, next level. We're ready to go next level.
1: Next level.
2: Right.
1: Speaking of next level idiocy, Sneeko, I guess you knew him, traveled some with him. I was familiar a little bit with what the stuff he does. Truly, it might be like an attention whore. And whenever I said we ought to deport him, that was just a figure of speech. I even got the Deport Sneeko shirt. That's a must-have. He all says, hey, I want to have you on my show. I said, sure, if you come on mine, sure, I'll come on tomorrow, I promise. Then he ghosts us after I go on with him, and I said, okay, and then I pointed it out, and he says, no, I've agreed to come on. Doesn't respond to me, doesn't respond to my producer, so I stop. Then I don't even notice that there's a text from him saying, okay, talk to my imam, and then see for like a week, talk to my, because I'll go back through my old text, talk to my imam and have him on, and then I'll come on. And so I basically text him and say, no, you need to come on, he can come on with you. Then all of a sudden he's running around last week saying Alex Jones is a coward, he won't interview my imam, and he starts playing recordings of me that aren't even in context. It doesn't even prove what he's saying, which pisses me off. It's nothing embarrassing, but what are you doing, dude? I send you audio things when I'm driving, like I do everybody, because I don't have time to have a car wreck and, you know, type it out or do voice to print, because AI doesn't get my voice right, so it messes up unlike other people's. It's really great for everybody else, doesn't work for me. And so now I'm just kind of like, he even admits in the thing I saw last week, oh, I got huge ratings, it boosted my career, it made me way bigger. And so he starts texting me more, so I text him back and say, yeah, I'll look at it, but I'm not going to, you know, interview your imam first, I'll talk to you. And I said, we'll probably do it off my regular show so it can be commercial free. But I said, you know, we'll still probably take a few breaks. And he goes, I don't do stuff for shekels like you. We don't have breaks. Well, wait a minute. You do super chats. You have sponsors. What does that mean? Like, if I have ads, because we're traditional media, we're on radio stations and TV, that it's like it's a dirty thing. It's like everything he does is like talking to like a ferret on methamphetamine or something. So at a certain point, it's not because I'm scared of him. I feel like any involvement with him turns into a tar baby of deception, and he's so deceptive and so slimy, I feel like I'm participating in a lie, even talking to him. So what do you know about this scumbag?
2: Well, he's a freak, and he's really gone off the deep end. When I met him, he was a relatively normal guy. He was, like, trying to be the next Casey Neistat. He was trying to be a vlogger on YouTube. We talked about conspiracy theories. He's a yay fan like I am, like we all are, and a little bit right-wing, Trump guy, that sort of thing. And what has happened over the past couple of years is he's become this, like, totally brainwashed Muslim. And a lot of people look at him, and I think maybe they expect this because he's brown, so he kind of looks the part a little bit. But you forget he's like a Filipino kid from Connecticut. He's born and raised in Connecticut. He went to a private school, I think in Vermont or New Hampshire, and he was raised Catholic. And then somewhere along the way, he got brainwashed by these Muslims, and now he's just like the pass-around boy at Mecca. He's the pass-around boy with all these British, UK Muslims. And it's very disturbing and weird. Like I said, when I met him, he was LARPing as like, oh, I'm a New Yorker. It's like you're from Connecticut, whatever. He was like a COVID truther, Trump guy, YouTuber. We kind of all got along, him, me, Zerka, Andrew Tate, that whole crew. And then, like I said, he just got brainwashed by these people, and now he thinks he's one of them. He's wearing the pajamas, wearing the hat and everything. And the other thing I know about him, which is funny, he loves to go around accusing everybody else of being a grifter, taking the shekels, whatever. He's on Kick. He makes all his money on Kick. And the only reason Kick is in business is because of Stake. The Kick platform is subsidized 100% by Stake, which is a gambling site. How do you think they do the Kick Creator Program or the Kick Partner Program? How do you think those people get paid? They get paid from the proceeds of all the kids that watch the live streams and then go and start playing the digital slot machines or go and start doing all the other digital gambling.
1: It's a gateway drug, and that's why I love how, even in private messages, condescending me how I'm immoral because I have ads when this guy's all about money. I mean, it's just very, and he'll also, when I've watched him, he'll just start, like he has Tourette's syndrome, he'll be like, and I told this guy, F you, GD that, and he'll go, Kala hala my god, kilaba, imaga, so isalamalupalika, bolo, kilabulu. And I'm just like, what the hell's going on here?
2: He's a freak. He's a freak, and he loves getting on the high horse about all that stuff. I want to say, why don't you call out your friend Ye? Why don't you call it? He loves to call everybody else out. He calls out Clavicular, calls out Neon, you, me, with the purity test. How about our friend Ye? Our mutual friend Ye apologized to the Jews multiple times. The apology was written by Dove Charney, who's Jewish. Why don't we see the same purity test on his brother Ye? Is it maybe because Ye is the most famous person he knows? Well, why don't we hear that when Ye goes and performs Carnival, which is I'm the new Jesus and all this other stuff, where's the disavowal? Where's the mighty high horse and moral fagging about that? You never see it. He only goes after people that he thinks are not famous, people that he thinks he can't milk them for content anymore. So I love that going around. He wants a purity spiral and moral police everybody. He won't do it for his little buddy over there. Why? Because that guy's still got a little bit of notoriety he can milk.
1: Well, that's
2: so
1: it. But I mean, he's the one that had me on and made money out of it, and then ghosted me, and then turns around and says I'm scared, but then implies I'm doing this for money. I need money to operate. You're damn right, but I don't do it for money, or I'd have sold out the system. But speaking of that, what is your view of, you've been friends, you're loyal. Why do you think Ye did that apology tour? What do you think's going on?
2: Well, here's the thing about that. The difference is I see Ye as making a pragmatic move. I'm totally in favor of pragmatism. I defend Clavicular when he does some of that stuff. I defended Sneeko when he did some of that stuff. When Sneeko didn't want to talk about Israel and Jews because he was begging Aidan Ross for his YouTube channel back, I said, do what's smart. I said, if that's your career move, maybe that's the move right now. And so I think that what happened with Ye, seeing it up close and personal, is that he basically just got completely throttled. He ran into a situation where there was just nowhere to go. They wouldn't let him perform at any stadiums. They wouldn't let him have any of his money back. They wouldn't clear any samples for the music. When you make a rap song, you sample other songs, you chop and splice up.
1: So we did a recent part. Absolutely. And since he made that move, wouldn't you call that kind of the dam breaking where you and he were on together with the I Love Hitler stuff? Didn't that break the spell of it? I've talked to some high-level people in media, some top people. They've all separately brought up that moment was what broke the spell where it was okay to call out the Israel Zionist power.
2: Yes, I mean, that literally was the first action, because October 7th didn't happen until a year later. People attribute so much of it to October 7th, but before even that, Ye and I were on your show talking about Netanyahu and Hitler and all that, and, he did a whole press tour before that, and he had his rampage on Twitter, even up until last year when he did Heil Hitler. So, and I also think, Ye is somebody who is very progressive in the sense that he's always trying to get to the next big thing, create, innovate the next big thing. It got to the point where he felt like he was beating a dead horse.
1: Avant-garde.
2: It's like, okay. Yeah, he said, I've been saying this for 3 years, and people get it. Swastika t-shirt, Heil Hitler, people get it. I've said it for 3 years, and now the point has been made, and now it's time to go back to making music. So that was kind of the play. And, yeah, I credit him, really, for kind of starting that whole wave. He was first, like he is with everything, to kind of make the move on that stuff. And you and I were there for it as well. So,
1: well, just to make Sneeko happy, and it's more of a joke, but seriously, I did ask you before you came on when you were on the line, and now I'm not afraid of interviewing this guy. The way he tries to set the rules, the way he changes the rules, I take it like he thinks he's pimping me. He's in charge or something. And I just find the whole thing to be revolting. So I think because of his disrespect, I'm not going to interview you with your imam. You should be able to debate me by yourself, Sneeko, okay? And then I'm a man of my word. After I take you on the show and slap you around for 2 hours and run you into the ground, by the way, I said commercial free, and I said, he gets 5 minutes, I get 5 minutes, because I don't want any weaveling around here. He's like, oh, no, I want free flow. I want free flow. So I will interview your imam and one other person. I'll do two more interviews, because I'll be happy to wipe the floor with your imam with Islam's record. How about, is Islam good or bad? Is Islam a totalitarian, or is it, freedom? That he wants, obviously that's what it's about. So let me ask you, should I interview or should I debate Sneeko again? Or should I give him what he wants and have his imam on and whoever else he has, like I'm his little bitch first?
2: What if we did a 3v3? What if we did like a you, me, maybe like a Sam Shamoon versus him and then his top guys? Because we really need to bring this Muslim thing to heel. I'm really sick of these towel heads and camel jockeys running around. They want to monopolize the Israel conversation. They want to monopolize all this kind of stuff. I think we kind of need to like put it to bed and finally put this religion to rest. And I think it's only going to happen if
1: sure.
2: it's
1: who
2: like,
1: would
2: a,
1: put it on?
2: Like a full frontal attack.
1: Who would put it on? I mean,
2: I don't know.
1: Brandon Strzok's a really good guy. I know you're saying, you know, his debate wasn't heavy.
2: Maybe PBD. Maybe Patrick Bet-David.
1: Let's do that.
2: Yeah. That might be good.
1: Well, hey, I'll call him up. I know you've got his number. Let's invite Sneeko and his goofy imam on. And so it should be 2-on-2, 3-on-3. What do you think?
2: We got to bring Sam. They're all afraid of Sam Shamoon. I got a buddy. I got an Assyrian friend. He's trying to build this bridge between us because me and him don't have like a great relationship. But all the Muslims are afraid of this guy. You know, he knows the Quran. He speaks Arabic. Because they, you know, they always want to bring on their Dawah guys. Their Dawah guys go out in New York City and they basically do this for a living. They defend Islam, they defend the religion, they know all the tricks, whatever. And so they want to get, you know, people like you or me that don't debate religion for a living. Let's bring on Sam Shamoon. He's the one they're all afraid of. He's the one they're all running from.
1: Yep.
2: And let's even the playing field.
1: Yeah, there you go, Sneeko. I don't know who your imam is, and that's what they do as street preachers. They argue from their point of view. Islam is a political takeover plan, so that I'll give you how I'm going to do it, Sneeko. I'm going to read out of the Quran. I'm going to show who invaded Europe for 700 years, that the Crusades were a response to that. I'm going to sit there and bring up them marrying eight-year-olds on CNN. I mean, it's so easy to defeat Islam. I mean, I just can't wait. I mean, because it's absolutely indefensible. And I'm glad you've been very clear here that just because we're against Israel hegemony doesn't mean we support Islamic hegemony. And I think that's a huge new, you know, it's an old fight, but really a fight that's coming front and center about America First rejects Islam.
2: Well, yes, it's an innovation because we need to start taking our own side. I'm not on team Muslim. I'm not on team Jew in Israel. I'm on team Christianity. I'm on team America. And that's really what it is people of America need to understand our past in order for us to win the future. That's really what it comes down to. When you look at the Jews and their holidays, they're still talking about Egypt and Babylon and the Roman Empire and Spanish Inquisition. It's still in their mind that they are their own team against us. And same with Muslims. Muslims are still looking at it as them versus the world and them versus Christendom and them versus Rome. And us stupid white people or Christians or Westerners, people are out there smoking pot, hanging out, joining the communists, joining the Muslims. They're with Will Chamberlain on one side of the debate, defending Israel takeover. We need to form up our own team. And it's like, the second that we raise the consciousness of our people, which is the Greeks, the Romans, the church, once we raise the consciousness of our people, there's just no question. We're the most powerful. We're the largest. We're the best. It's just a question of getting everybody on the same page and getting everybody on the same team. So I'm all in favor of that. I'm actually glad it happened. I'm glad that, you know, Dan Bilzerian, he's another one that joined up with the Muslims. His ancestors are being raped to death by Muslims. Now he wants to go and suck them off. Now he wants to go and hang out with CARE. It's like we have to reject that. So I'm glad, actually, that some of these divisions happened because they needed to refine this movement and make it truly America First. That's the only way America First can be.
1: I totally agree. All right, I'm supporting what you're doing because I know you got big plans coming. Great apparel, Fuentes.store. Nick? Incredible times. I do want to debate those guys. I'm very happy to debate them because since Sneeko needs to bring a posse and bring his mommy and his daddy to this, well, then I have to bring Nick there to protect me and this other guy who I don't know who he is, but I'm sure he's interesting. So let's see if Patrick Bet-David, I know he'll love to do that, and I don't think we should wait. I think we should have it before the midterms. I think we should be out in Florida on the east coast of Florida, what, by the end of the month? What do you think?
2: Let's do it. Yeah, I'm all in. Let's make it happen. Let's bring Islam to heel.
1: Okay, well, I will talk to Sneeko. I think I should. Sneeko, I'm not going to have you with your imam with me. That's taken away because you were rude. I offered that because you were scared. You have to face me like a big boy. This is a little hors d'oeuvre ahead of your clocks getting cleaned in Florida, but it's on. I know Patrick Bet-David will do it, and if you don't do it, you're a coward. Nick J. Fuentes on Rumble, Nick J. Fuentes on X, and Fuentes.store. There it is, right there. And Nick, I really appreciate your time. Powerful, powerful interview today. Thank you.
2: Thanks for having me.
1: All right, let me say bye to you during the break. I'm going to call you at 4:30. All right, Harrison Smith's coming in loaded for bear. He's a little pro-Israel. We're getting him straight, but he's coming in here right now. We'll balance it out with some pro-Israel guests, pro-Israel hosts, coming up straight ahead with Harrison Smith.
3: All right, folks, let's go to our first caller.
1: Big Hoss in Fort Worth, Texas. You're on the air, partner. Hit me.
3: Woohoo, Alex. Never thought I'd be on the horn with you, but I just had to call in about this methylene blue. Hell, this here blue juice done got this old cowboy feeling like a spring colt again. Keep pouring it out, partner.

0: of men is over. 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
1: I will never kneel. I will never fall. I fight for the free people of this world, for truth, for blood, and for the last light of humanity. Rise with me.
2: I want to make a massive announcement right now. I mean, this is just bunker town. What it does is just... I feel 20 years younger. I'm not kidding you. Ultra methylene blue. Blue.
3: I know. I love it. This stuff works, man.
2: I just can't shut up about it. Up about it. Up about it. Up about it. Ultra methylene blue. 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Blue. Blue. I mean, this.

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3: Breaking news this hour from Town Hall. I'm Rich Thomason. Iran's proxies then stirring up trouble in the Persian Gulf region.
4: A wave of Houthi attacks on Saudi Arabia have wounded more than 70 people and ignited fires at several oil facilities and utilities in the kingdom's southern region, a major escalation in the renewed conflict between an important US ally and the Iranian-backed rebels in Yemen. The attacks come after weeks of escalating clashes between the Houthis and Saudi-backed government forces in Yemen, which shattered a four-year truce in the country's civil war. The flare-up delivers a new jolt to a region already destabilized by nearly 3 years of wars and brings more uncertainty for the global economy. I'm Charles Tillidesma.
3: Accusing Israeli settlers of ethnic cleansing targeting Palestinians, the British government is banning goods from West Bank settlements. And the UK says Canada and France are ready to follow suit. Israel has firmly denied these kind of allegations in the past. Hawaii's western islands have been slammed by Hurricane Lowell, bringing fierce winds, high surf, flooding rains. The National Hurricane Center's Eric Blake says the storm's impact is widespread across Hawaii.
5: Even as far east as the Big Island of Hawaii could get up to a foot of rainfall with significant flash flooding and mudslides.
3: A state of emergency has been in effect, people being urged to stay off the roads. Investigators say the Amazon cargo plane that overshot the runway in Miami last weekend hit two vehicles, one an SUV, the other a van. And five people were killed. The jetliner traveled 1,300 feet beyond the runway. The aircraft's black boxes have now been recovered by investigators. Watching Wall Street, sell-off underway. The Dow's down 558 points for a loss of about 1%. More on these stories, townhall.com.
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3: Gas rationing comes to oil-rich Iran.
10: Iranian drivers who go over their monthly quota of 29 gallons of gasoline per month, that's 110 liters, must now pay twice as much as they had been paying since December. In the government's announcement, it didn't say that it's because of the war, just that it's because of the current situation. At a gas station in Tehran, customer Varghese Yadigarian says, by international standards, gasoline is still very cheap in Iran, and he says the price probably does need to go up. But he says given how little people earn, any price increase would put even more pressure on ordinary citizens. I'm Donna Warder.
3: Jihadist groups still pose a major threat to Europe, but 25 years after 9/11, a new menace is driven by young people online. The European Union's counterterrorism coordinator says this violence is often for its own sake, with no direct link to ideology. News and analysis, townhall.com. The ongoing outbreak of cyclospora tied to iceberg lettuce has raised fresh concerns about the safety of imported produce.
11: And it also underscores a worrisome trend. The U.S. is conducting fewer inspections to catch contaminated food. International food inspections by the Food and Drug Administration are down about 35% since the start of COVID-19. The pandemic kicked off a wave of retirements and departures among FDA inspectors that continues to this day. But even before COVID, the agency had failed to hit its targets for foreign inspections. John Scott reporting.
3: Police in France say several valuable Renoir paintings have been stolen, the works of art taken from a small provincial museum. The artwork is said to be worth millions of dollars. The paintings, there were four of them in all, were taken from a museum on the French Riviera. More on these stories at townhall.com.
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14: Bill Martinez Live, a program about current events, our culture, our values, our politics, and our future. And now, Bill Martinez.
15: Well, good afternoon, America. Glad you could join us. I'm Bill Martinez. We got Dr. George Farid going to be joining us in just a moment. An incredible story as we go back. If you remember, it was several years ago, at the start of COVID, when we talked to Dr. Farid, and then he followed up with this incredible book, The Miracle of Imperial Valley. And we're going to talk about that, talk about the implications of the hearing, the committee hearing with Dr. Fauci, because the history is rich. And Dr. Farid was there from the very beginning. He was saving souls and keeping people away from ventilators. And just like I said, an incredible story. Dr. George Farid, good to have you with us. God bless you.
16: It's great to be with you, Bill, and thanks for all you do, and it's my privilege. Thank you.
15: Well, Dr. Frey, just to remind everybody, let's talk about what it was like day one when all the COVID mandates came out, and you got, you know, Dr. Fauci, Anthony Fauci, declaring himself as science, right?
16: Well, yeah, that's what's so disillusioning, in that I'm a sort of a contemporary of Fauci, and that I in my history I was in the public health service after my internship in medicine in Boston, and I worked at the NIAID, which he became the director of for 37 mm-hmm. odd years. Yeah, and he was building his empire then, and he's a few years older than I am, but. In any case, I gave respect to those institutions throughout my career, and I went on idealistically in my work. And in that era, I was working on SV40, that became mm-hmm. a infamous feature of the Moderna vaccine or Pfizer vaccine. One of them that is still the ori of SV40 being in the plasmid that people were exposed to. And I actually was a discoverer in that era, long ago, mm-hmm. of the ori of SV40. That was right. My claim to fame. And I never thought 50 years later I would be dealing with that again in some ways. But mm-hmm. I'm glad I didn't stay with that. I went into real clinical medicine. We're in the trenches for 36 years now in the Imperial Valley of California with great communities and great doctors, hardworking in the trenches. We knew what to do. And getting back to the history now that relates to this discussion, Bill, in 2020, we saw the wave of COVID coming on, and we were told by Fauci that there was no treatment for it. Mm-hmm. And we were told by others that you just let them ride it out and maybe go to the hospital, get intubated if they deteriorate. And Ironically, I mean, shockingly, Fauci himself had, in 2005, in working on SARS, described hydroxychloroquine as the preventive and treatment of COVID vaccine, of coronavirus infections. And yet, when we started, we turned to hydroxychloroquine because there was evidence it would be beneficial.
15: Exactly.
16: Didier Raoult in France and our great colleague who passed away, Zelenko, who's a friend of mine and a leader in our country, they had protocols where it was very effective. And when it hit us in the Imperial Valley, Brian Tyson, my great partner, and I developed our own protocol with hydroxychloroquine, zinc, vitamin D3, doxycycline or azithromycin, and vitamin C and hydration and steroids if needed. But our protocol was 100% effective. And Fauci was saying and trying to prevent anyone from knowing that, which was, I'll never forgive him for that.
15: Because that was the basis for him to convince the president we needed an emergency authorization use, right? Because you could not have the EAU if there was already protocol or there was, relief for the problem, right?
16: Yeah, exactly, Bill. So well stated. Well, we were getting such great results, we became visible nationally and internationally, Brian Tyson and myself and our community, which was the epicenter for California. And we eventually had thousands of great results of patients cured and prevented from hospitalization. And so I had the honor of being invited to speak about this to the Senate in November 2020.
15: Wow,
16: and
15: okay.
16: I thought that might turn the corner on it, but it was a deafness by Fauci and these others, CDC and others who were going toward this vaccine approach, that quasi-vaccine, actually a gene therapy.
15: Right. It says a lot about fear that fear
16: exactly.
15: would close you off from hearing, the good news.
16: Very, very disillusioning, but we proceeded and we eventually treated maybe 20,000 cases in our community and from other areas when we were contacted. And we wrote a book about this, and I'm very proud of that book, published in 2020, Overcoming the COVID Darkness, How Two Doctors Successfully Treated 7,000, but we really treated 20,000, none being dying or going, getting intubated and being hospitalized, if treated within the first 5 to 7 days of the infection, and many were later presenting to us and doing very well. However, Fauci's hearing prompted Brian and myself to decide to make a new book, new edition of this, or a sequel, with a lot of great contributors. It'll be about 18 of the best doctors that are in the field of infectious diseases and general medicine contributing, as well as in other areas, that we've worked with throughout the pandemic years and even continually. But in any case, the book will hopefully be completed by the end of this year, Overcoming the COVID Darkness 2027, I think will be the title. But that's where we stand. And one other thing that's so important is that just this last week, Ryan, who was part of a lawsuit against the Attorney General of California that was inflicting repression on doctors like myself, the medical board was coming after Brian and myself and eventually dropped the suit. But this lawsuit now, a federal judge has provided a preliminary injunction against that lawyer, that Attorney General of California, such that doctors like myself and Brian and others on the front lines can speak freely to our patients. And as long as we don't have malpractice or harm someone, we're not going to be subject to an attack by a medical board, an osteopathic board, or another governing body. So it's a free speech issue also.
15: It's also inherent to you as a medical doctor, your Socratic oath to do no harm. And here you are clearly aware that harm is being done to the American people. I mean, after everything was said and done, over a million people died, Dr. Fareed.
16: Well, that and maybe 500,000 from the gene therapy vaccine that they don't like to talk about. They claim it's maybe 59,000. There should be no death from a vaccine. Mm-hmm. And I had three patients who died post-vaccine, and many came to me with consequences of myocarditis or pericarditis or other side effects that impacted their lives in a horrible way that shouldn't have occurred. So the fact that the COVID-19 gene therapy vaccines are still out there and new mRNA vaccines are being approved by the FDA is just terrible, in my opinion.
15: It would seem reckless in light of where we are, and now in understanding that Dr. Fauci wasn't forthright, he did harm, and you know that's one aspect that has to be handled by the Justice Department, by the government. There are many people here in America that are very upset. They lost loved ones. They didn't get a chance to say goodbye to them, Dr. Fareed, as they passed, right?
16: And I saw that during the pandemic. I was working as a hospitalist in addition to the outpatient work, and it shook me to the core that the suffering that these individuals had and the horrible endings, like you just stated.
15: Well, stay with us. We've got more from Dr. George Fareed right after this.
13: A new study finds a major increase in STEM learning in after-school programs, but gaps remain. Today, 92% of parents with children in after-school say STEM is available, up from 69% a decade ago. That's 6.4 million kids now getting STEM in after-school. Emma Benet, Overdeck Family Foundation.
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15: We're talking with Dr. George Farid. He's the medical director, author of the book Overcoming the COVID Darkness. Yeah, and the thing is that the key of all this is what we always say, so that this doesn't happen again. And in order for it not to happen again, the whole truth and nothing but must be on the table, right?
16: Yes, you're absolutely right. Absolutely.
15: And so there can be no deception. I know when you and I talked early on, I had shared with you, I said, look, I got COVID. And Dr. Fauci, previously, you know, near to the time that I got COVID, had made the statement, I didn't get vaccinated. I didn't do any of the protocol that the government, Dr. Fauci, anybody, you know, all the movie stars and entertainment figures and everything that they had brought to be involved in this COVID conspiracy, right? And so, but I wanted, out of my own curiosity, I wanted to test and run this out to see, okay, what would happen with my immunity? Now, understand, my immunity, as I shared with you, you might recall, is I don't have an appendix. My tonsils have been removed. So I have to be a little bit more careful and mindful of my immunity than most people who do still have their appendix and have their tonsils. And so I thought, okay, Dr. Fauci said maybe a couple of weeks. If you're lucky, you might get a couple of months. Well, Dr. Farid, I continued to run tests on my immunity. And after 3 years, my T cell count was as strong as ever.
16: Wonderful. Excellent. The natural immunity was far more elaborate and effective than this limited gene therapy vaccine immunity, so-called immunity. And many people got recurrent infections despite multiple boosters from these agents. It was a Russian roulette in a way.
15: Right.
16: And there was just no way that it would be. I've never been in favor of anything that would have a chance of harming significantly or killing an individual. And it's just pitiful to me to realize that that's what was being inflicted on the whole world.
15: Right. Well, even Dr. Fauci reportedly had an adverse reaction, right?
16: No, he had a pulmonary embolism. Yes.
15: Yeah.
16: And he had multiple recurrences of COVID-19 infection, and despite many boosters, I presume.
15: Yeah, and of course, it was him who said initially, if you get the vaccine, you won't get COVID.
16: Yeah, exactly. Marshall Walensky said that, also, who was the acting, head of the CDC at the time. Mm-hmm. These are people who don't treat patients. In our hearing in 2020, the Democratic representative was someone, a public health individual, Ashish Jha, who never treated a COVID patient. And he came to present evidence that there was no evidence in support of hydroxychloroquine. And that was the main component of our treatment. as was ivermectin.
15: Yes.
16: In a multi-drug treatment regimen. And so they didn't know what they were talking about. They were presenting information that was detrimental to the world.
15: Mm-hmm. Well, and the situation, you know, I'm based in Florida, and there was a patient in Miami that got some celebrity, so much so that even Donald Trump made reference to it. He was told, 2 hours before his proposed death, that he needed to call his family and talk to them for the last time. And after doing that, they came in and said, look, we got a Hail Mary here. It's called hydroxychloroquine. Would you be willing to try this? I'm dying. What do I got to lose? Well, he did. He did. And then 2 hours later, everything was reversed. And so this made the news, and here particularly in the East, and Donald Trump made mention of it. And they all but scolded Donald Trump for even bringing it up, right?
16: I know. It was really bad, very bad. And it was, we're in a situation where he just had bad advisors, terrible advisors. Mm-hmm. And he didn't, can't be blamed, in my opinion.
15: Right. Well, and again, the deception. And it's clear, and we knew this early on, because we had done some reporting on it, research on it, and understood that Dr. Fauci had, in fact, invested in the Wuhan laboratory, that he had high interest in gain of function, which is just a fancy term for biological warfare, in my humble opinion.
16: Right. No, but he was funding this work by Ralph Barrett, the man who actually genetically did most of the genetic engineering of COVID-19 to make it a pathogen for humans. Mm-hmm. And they did, and Luc Montagnier, before he died, my hero and Nobel laureate for his discovery of HIV, realized this and tried to get this out also early on in the pandemic. And others who sequenced and looked at the genome of, of COVID-19, that it couldn't have come from nature. And it was all handled by this Barrick and Daszak and

0: Chu, Chi, I think, in Wuhan, but primarily Barrick. And mm-hmm. And through the funding that he received, millions of dollars from the Department of War, DOW, and Fauci, NIAID. Mm-hmm. And it was, I don't see how a guy like that could look at himself in the mirror when millions died as a consequence of his machinations.
1: Yeah, I don't know how you sleep at night. We're talking with the medical director, Dr. George Farid, who he and his partner early on saw the dangers of COVID. His background was well-established and experienced to understand the kind of protocols that should be involved. He wrote a book on it called The Miracle of the Imperial Valley. Early treatment protocols saved thousands. I think over 7,000, we're saying now 20,000 at the end of the day. All these patients grateful that they're not having to deal with the results of the vaccine that many today are dealing with, and that, you know, Dr. Farid, we've got a lot of young people in their 30s, some in their 20s, that suddenly are dying, and VARS is, you know, they're just not reporting on it in the way they should.
0: Well, you're absolutely right. It's, and we have actually turbo cancers occurring, that the immune systems have been damaged in addition to the direct cardiac and neurological damage that causes death, premature deaths in the mm-hmm. population. But the book is titled Overcoming the COVID Darkness.
1: Yes.
0: Not the miracle.
1: Oh, yeah, the miracle of the Imperial Valley is the headline, because it really is a miracle, But then you got a new book coming out.
0: Yeah, we do, and it's going to be even better, and it'll be very timely in terms of giving all the factual information that doctors and the general public need to have and know. That and it's somewhat of a stepping stone, or it's a jumping board from the Fauci hearing, and that's why Brian and I have decided to organize this book.
1: Right. Well, Dr. Farid, what was it like for you when Sacramento called you up to the Star Chamber and started grilling you with the threat of losing your license?
0: That was a terrible time, a very bad time in 2022.
1: And this is even after all the empirical evidence, all the proof of saving lives and doing all the great things that you and Dr. Yeah. Tyson did, right?
0: Reasons for doing so after me and for Brian, based upon what we were saying to people like you. And for instance, I spoke at school board meetings and community gatherings and telling.
2: Louisiana Radio Network, I'm Andrew Greenstein. The SEC amends its federal lawsuit against LSU, seeking the authority to expel the school from the conference. Attorney General Liz Murrow and LSU's entire board of supervisors were added as defendants in the lawsuit, alongside athletic director Virge Osbury, president Wade Roos, and football coach Lane Kiffin. Murrow filed an amicus brief supporting the return of the players formerly on NFL rosters in the preliminary injunction hearing last week, but she says she has no idea what claim they could be making against her or her office.
3: First, they were hating on Lane Kiffin, and he was like the devil, you know. I mean, he's the evil conspirator that put this all in motion and ignored the actual students whose lives are affected, and now they've sued me. So, you know, I'm not really sure why.
2: When forecasters say this hurricane season would be quieter than normal, they weren't kidding. We're coming up on the middle of September, and we haven't had one Atlantic hurricane yet. The record for the latest in the year without a hurricane is September 11th, and we will break that record. LRN.
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2: Dr. George Farid, he's the medical director, author of the book, Overcoming the COVID Darkness. Well, even the way they triaged the problem, Dr. Farid, they put everybody together in one lump sum. There wasn't, and it's kind of interesting because you think, well, these are scientists. These are people who should know better. But like you pointed out early, and people need to understand this, I mean, you are in the trenches. You see this. You know how to do this. I mean, it's kind of like if you were in a war zone and a doctor came in and didn't have the experience of dealing in a match unit, he'd be lost in space, wouldn't he? Because he didn't have the background and understanding of how to triage the people who were coming in that were injured, right? Is that fair to say?
3: No, that is fair to say. Absolutely. Absolutely. And so it calls upon your experience, as you pointed out, Bill. Thank you. And it calls upon your involvement with other colleagues who are doing the same thing around the world, around the state, around your community, if they are giving you their experience and what they're doing. And there's what we found in the pandemic is that there were very distinguished and competent people in Latin America, Europe, and in the United States who were using repurposed medications because the pharmaceutical industry hadn't come up with money-making agents that were likely to be effective. When they did in the COVID-19, they came up with Paxlovid, that proved to be a bad agent, actually, with side effects. Interestingly, I do a lot of HIV work. I started the HIV program in the Imperial Valley 35 years ago at the height of the epidemic. And that's when Fauci was promoting AZT. I still do that work once or twice a week, clinics in different locations. And it's very gratifying because we have agents that are quite effective. They're costly. Pharmaceutical companies do make a lot of money off of them, but patients' lives are saved for HIV. And I knew that in the case of COVID, we needed agents they were there. Fauci himself had described hydroxychloroquine in 2005, and others had shown that was effective for coronavirus. But ivermectin was getting good results, and so eventually, in our protocol, we combined both together, and that's what I presented to the Senate. In the hearing that was organized by Senator Ron Johnson, thank you. And by the way, after the hearings of Fauci a couple of weeks ago, that evening on X, we had a spaces of rehashing the hearing, and Senator Johnson came on that spaces with me and with other doctors and non-doctors. And I had the chance to thank him personally for inviting me to give the testimony in November 2020 and offer my support for anything else he does if he needs additional doctors like me in the future. But in any case, it's come full circle in many ways. And we hope our new book, and I think it will, if it's reviewed, read properly, will give people what they need to know to prevent mishaps down the road if this if it's going to be necessary in the future.
4: You mentioned Dr. Fauci and his work with AIDS. The Democrats during the hearing lauded his work and said he did an incredible job. But I'm thinking there's a disconnect here, because when I looked at some of the research, I didn't get I didn't come to that result. What was missing from that? Was it just the idea that they needed to protect him at all costs, that they couldn't talk about this sincerely?
3: Right. I think it has to do with at the height of the epidemic of HIV, without any therapeutic agents available, he actually was not supporting, for instance, prophylaxis for opportunistic infection in the way it should have been done. Mm-hmm. And so many died from opportunistic infections early on because they couldn't get the medication back from SA prevention. And then he went on to promoting AZT that we don't use anymore because it's toxic. And mm-hmm. many feel that the agent did more harm than good. Mm-hmm. Something like the genetic vaccines do much more harm than good. Mm-hmm. Many vaccines that don't have good placebo-controlled trials to support their safety. And so that's been a big issue that, thank goodness, Robert Kennedy, RFK Jr., is trying to get corrected.
4: Mm-hmm. Yeah, you can tell. They say, in military terms, Dr. Fareed, that you can always tell when you're over the target. You get all kinds of flack. And RFK Jr. has been getting all kinds of flack, no doubt.
3: Yeah.
4: No, go ahead.
3: I'm just going to say that his book on the real Anthony Fauci is a landmark in what this man is and was, and why he needs to be brought to justice in some way. I think the main way is to just totally blemish his whole reputation, which is the least of the punishments, but a very important one to have.
4: What does it say in terms of a warning to the medical profession, to the country at large, to allow somebody to have this kind of power who could kill millions of people with near impunity, utilize his position and the money from taxpayers to produce really faux research to back his premise and his personal interest, as opposed to the interest of the greater good, Dr. Fareed?
3: Well, it's very clear. You stated it perfectly, Bill, that that needs to be eliminated. There should never be any individual with that capability. And it looks like we're getting good changes in these positions of authority, and that there'll be not people with empires that they've created and that are sustained for decades, like his was.
4: Right. Wouldn't we hope that this would be bipartisan? This should not be a political issue that divides the country. We should have bipartisan agreement on this, don't you think?
3: I think so. I think so, that it's somewhat laughable. I just think back on that hearing in 2020 in November that I testified, and the lack of empathy and understanding from the minority then, the Democrats, was just so sad. And yet that's what happened. We left there after telling the truth, and nothing basically changed. That was very disillusioning to me.
4: Well, it had to, really open your eyes to just what a foothold between the media, Dr. Fauci, Mr. Science, Deborah Birx, was quite the, I think in and of itself, it was a bit of a conspiracy. And I'm trying to be diplomatic in just saying a bit, some might say, and I've had friends say, Bill, you're being too kind. But, you know, look, at the jury is still out and contending on this. And I would say the jury of public opinion is coming out, and it's quite clear, especially after the hearing with Dr. Fauci. I had suggested at one point, Dr. Fareed, that maybe what the senator should have done was ask the question, allow Fauci to take his fifth, but use his diary to answer the question.
3: No, that's a good idea. I think that it was a bit too fresh, that diary, Albert. That would have been very worthwhile. And maybe that'll come out later. We've made use of more effectively now that more that the phone has been accessed, is accessible, and all the facts are being shown.
4: Mm-hmm. Well, it's critical that we know the truth. You know, the Bible says the truth sets you free. Well, there's no doubt that I think America is still dealing with some form of PTSD as a result of what happened during COVID, don't you think?
3: Oh, absolutely. Yeah, it's going to take years to overcome that. Absolutely.
4: Yeah. I mean, the way our neighbors were treated, people, you know, it just is disgusting what we got reduced to in terms of, because of fear, as I mentioned earlier, and how we treated one another, what we did with our children, the loss of years of development in this. I don't know if we'll ever be able to recapture that, Dr. Fareed.
3: Well, it's going to be very difficult to do so. You're right. I don't either. I don't either. And I'm sad to realize that.
4: Mm-hmm. So when, as this is all starting to be revealed, certainly yourself and your partner, Brian Tyson, feel some redemption on this, somewhat bittersweet. You know, in a sense, I say sweet because it confirms all that you were telling us about and all that you were finding out in the trenches, saying, hey, this is what we're seeing, and bitter in as much as that it took this many deaths. It took this amount of time to get to this point, right?
3: Yeah, yes. Yeah, that's the case. It was a battle, a real battle, and yet... We just continued on with what was effective and what the truth, what we knew to be the truth. And by now it should have been accepted greatly. It's just there's some forces that are so powerful that are prevailing in our world and in our society, in our country, that it's not sure that we can make it. Be able to accomplish what we wanted to see happen. It's very sad in that regard.
4: We'll take a short break right after this. More from Dr. George Fareed.
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4: We're talking with Dr. George Farid. He graduated from Harvard Medical School with honors, completed a medical internship at Peter Ben Brigham Hospital, has worked at NIAID, as he mentioned earlier, at Harvard Medical School and at UCLA School of Medicine. He was a founder and director of scientific planning of a biotech company, InGene, International Genetic Engineering, Inc., since 1991, Dr. Farid has worked clinically in primary medical care in the Imperial Valley of California. He's been on the front line for early COVID-19 treatment, has practiced the whole spectrum of COVID-19 care, treating outpatients as well as inpatients as a hospitalist. He testified on November 19, 2020 in a Senate hearing on early COVID-19 treatment. He brought the receipts. He brought the information of his experience on the front line to the Senate, and unfortunately, there were not enough ears to hear. And I think that part of what was blocking the ears of the senators and so many others, as you kind of referred to it, and we got to call it out for what it is. I don't know what else to call it but pharmaceutical greed. You know, to have already drugs, as you talked about, that could have been easily repurposed. It would have negated the emergency authorization use. It would have healed a lot of people a lot sooner. And even Dr. Tyson said, your partner said, had we done test and treatment and treat centers all across the United States, we could have saved 80% of the population that died from COVID-19. Think about that, Dr. Reed. That is huge.
3: It is huge. There's over a million died in the United States from COVID-19, and 80% of those would have been saved, if not more, actually. Mm-hmm. And the earlier that it had been the standard of care and that fever clinics were set up, like Brian Tyson's urgent care clinics around the United States, with the early treatment protocols being offered, That would have been that would have resulted in the cessation of the pandemic very quickly.
4: Well, greed abounded. There is no question. Not only in big pharma, other areas. Dr. Fauci leveraged his position. He utilized his power and authority to move taxpayer funds to come up with, evidence as far as it we're realizing that it was then, of course, is now in the as it comes to daylight, we're realizing how these things were manipulated and how we were lied to, Dr. Farid.
3: Yes, exactly. It was very disillusioning, and I was just here in the remote rural area of California doing clinical work and doing the best thing I could in my different areas, but it took over everything for me and for Brian Tyson during that 2 or 3 year period of time. And yet it just was so disillusioning this was the case. And I felt that I had been a culprit in my own way of not realizing this was going on. I'm an old timer. Now I plan to keep going for another 18 years until I'm 100. I'm 82.
4: Well, that was the question, that I knew that was going around the medical profession, a lot of doctors, because unfortunately, this promoted early retirement for a lot of good doctors across the country. How many thousands? I mean, thousands of medical professionals that we lost because of this kind of, this lie and what was causing them to do. And they just knew that ethically, on so many levels, in terms of their Socratic oath to do no harm, that it was impinging on their ethos as medical professionals, and they couldn't stand it and retired. But one of the things that I often heard them say is they would ask their fellow doctors, "Are you still in? Because I need to have a doctor I can trust," right?
3: Yes, exactly. That's right. Your trustworthy is so important. That's what I put at the highest level, being trustworthy. So I think the sad thing is that the the medical profession was up in arms to support this edict from Fauci and the others, and that they wouldn't see that they were being misled. And when we would try to get the information out, they didn't. They fought against it or argued that there were other explanations, or we were going to be doing more harm than good. And
4: right.
3: If anything, that was the wrong thing, and people suffered, which was very bad.
4: Well, the unfortunate thing is that Dr. Fauci had manipulated it in such a way that he got, who otherwise would have been credible doctors. I mean, very well degreed. In stellar positions, and they're going along with this. And I got to imagine, probably for some, if they haven't seared their conscience, it's probably hard for them to sleep at night.
3: Well, maybe or maybe not.
4: Yeah.
3: People find ways of putting out of their minds things like this, or and allowing them to be thinking about other areas and resting well at night. And for but I wouldn't be able to myself.
4: Right. Well, Dr. Fareed, I cannot thank you enough for your time, for all the good that you did, especially in the Imperial Valley. And, your voice, though you may not realize it, it really went across the country and around the world. Yours and Dr. Tyson, your book, the information that you gave, the hearing in Congress and all that. I'm going to turn it over to you and let you wrap it up and kind of summarize what you want our viewers to take away and what we can do to make sure this doesn't happen again.
3: Well, I think that it's important that the truth of what happened is out, and people recognize that there are these terrible mistakes that were made, and that people use good judgment about what's safe and effective, and what that actually means, and look at package inserts in drugs and see what actually is the information on safety and efficacy, and then don't get swayed by without that type of knowledge. But I think we hope in our book that we're working on that probably won't be available for 4 or 5 months, unfortunately, but when it does come out, it will give us so much information about from the Global COVID Summit group that Brian and I have been part of. In many areas, there are really many areas. It's hard to be succinct in this way of summarizing without realizing that there's so much that has to be appreciated and understood to be able to be on the trustworthy for doctors, and also to be doing the right thing and to prevent anything like this ever happening again. And I think that we definitely send you the first copy of the book,
4: Bill. Because we'll have you back on lickety-split to get into that as well, Dr. Fareed. That's very kind of you. I appreciate that.
3: Thank you for the time today, and I look forward to keeping you informed and following all that you do, Bill.
4: Yeah.
3: And I want to thank Dr. Rich Figueroa, who is our mutual friend. And
4: yes.
3: He is a great doctor. And he shared our views and used our protocol with his work in Oxnard and with others that came to him at his urgent care clinic in Oxnard, California. But a great doctor and friend of mine.
4: Yeah, a friend of both of ours. I mean, he and I were childhood friends, and he's been my personal doctor for, 60 years now? And he often accuses me, Dr. Fareed, of practicing medicine without a license.
3: Yeah. The great doctor. It's interesting. My brother, who was an orthopedic surgeon and had to retire from orthopedics because of the pandemic, he just had no clinical practice left in Santa Barbara. He developed an abscess on the back of his neck. All the doctors locally there in Santa Barbara shunned him or wanted to do major surgery for him. I sent him down to Oxnard, and Rich cured the abscess, drained it properly.
4: Oh, God bless you.
3: And properly treated and saved his life in a way. But my brother was an inspiration to me in my life and career, older brother, and gave me a lot of good information when I went into clinical practice on the full time and 36 years ago. And it led to me being, I don't know if you know this, in 2015, the California Medical Association named me the Rural Doctor of the Year.
4: Oh, wow, great. Congratulations. No, you kept that information away from me, Dr. Freed. Don't be so humble.
3: That was a great honor, the Kessler Award from the California Medical Association. I thought, Lord, now I can retire from this.
4: Well, not yet. You're not yet 100. That's our goal. You said you wanted to practice till you're 100. God bless you. Well, Dr. Freed, thank you so much. Dr. Freed is a medical director, author, he and his partner of the book Overcoming the COVID Darkness. We've got a new book coming up in the coming months that we'll keep you abreast of. And again, appreciate your time and all the information. I will leave our audience with this quote from Senator Ron Johnson. You made reference to him. This is the good senator out of Wisconsin. He says, and I quote, "How many more people would be alive today had the medical establishment followed the example of Dr. Tyson and Dr. Farid instead of heeding arrogant bureaucrats who recommended no treatment for COVID-19 until it was often too late?"
3: Great. Thank you very much, Bill. I appreciate that. Stay well.
4: You got it. You too. Ladies and gentlemen, thank you for being with us and sharing a part of your day. For more information on the show, you can go to BillMartinezLive.com. God bless you. And may God bless you and keep you. May make his face shine upon you. May be gracious unto you and give you peace. Take care.
3: Take care, Bill. Thank you.
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49 years in a row. Ford F-150, number one truck in America. What about in the USA? 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Nobody. It's because the Lamarck team is the real team. 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We became number one for a reason, because we're good. And we need to prove it every day, every deal, all the time.

0: Yeah, you right. Corey Johnson back at you Tuesday afternoon. Mario Brothers, a.k.a. Latinx, in the studio. Fielding your phone calls on this very controversial day. Absolute insanity going on with the Southeastern Conference. Now, the SEC has a problem. The SEC has scheduled a vote this Thursday to potentially remove, expel LSU, a charter member of the Southeastern Conference, a school that helped build the SEC, potentially expel LSU, remove them from the Southeastern Conference. If LSU gets to vote, the SEC would need 11 votes to remove LSU. If LSU is not allowed to vote because they're the school that is being potentially removed, 10 votes would be needed. It's two-thirds of the universities in the Southeastern Conference. Two-thirds would have to vote to remove LSU. I think this is all nonsense. I don't think the Southeastern Conference is going to remove LSU, a charter member, part of one of 16, part of a 10-year, $3 billion television contract for football with Disney, a.k.a. ABC and ESPN. I don't think LSU is going anywhere. The craziest part about this, it's beyond the bringing pros back to play thing, because there are hundreds of players. There's about 50 lawsuits nationwide trying to do the same thing. Now, what's crazy about this, apparently Lane Kiffin's halftime comments. What's Rowe's first name?
1: Holly.
0: Holly Rowe?
1: Yeah, Holly Rowe.
0: Holly Rowe's interviewing Lane Kiffin at halftime, and he ends the interview with, hey, just think if we would have had pro players on the field. Just kind of, you know, a little jab at the situation. LSU was up 31-3 at the time. That comment gets the Southeastern Conference claiming that LSU has lost institutional control or lacks institutional control with their football program because of that comment. It's the SEC that's out of control, ultimately the NCAA. They lost control a few years ago, but it's the SEC that's out of control. 766-9480 is how you dial us up. What has LSU done wrong? What has LSU done to make the SEC vote on Thursday to potentially remove the Tigers from the Southeastern Conference? What have they done wrong? 766-9480. 766-9480. By the way, LSU, after that 51-10 ripping of Clemson, the Tigers moved up three spots in the AP, five spots in the coaches poll. LSU's now eighth in the land, the eighth-ranked football team in the country. And if you go to my Twitter, and a lot of social media posts, outlets have this, my Twitter, X, at Corey Johnson, I posted Lane Kiffin's halftime speech to the team when the Tigers were up 31-3. I would replay it on the air, but there might be more beeps and, you know, beeping out expletives, primarily the sixth letter of the alphabet word, than actual other words. I thought the halftime speech was incredible. LSU's up 31-3, and I could tell Lane Kiffin wasn't satisfied when he was talking with Holly Rowe. I kind of dropped the ball. That's what caught my attention more than the comment of playing the pros, and I posted the halftime comments without that last little quip, which ends up being the big comment. Just think if we were to play the pros. I was posting just, boy, LSU's up 31-3, and Lane Kiffin's, you know, upset about it. LSU had 213 rushing yards at the half. They had 336 total yards at the half. Clemson had 54. LSU had 21 first downs in the first half. Clemson had one. And Lane Kiffin was not satisfied. That's what stood out to me more than the comment about just think if we would have played pro players, but the rest of the country and the Southeastern Conference apparently was focused on that final comment. And the final comment gets the SEC and Commissioner Sankey saying lack or loss of institutional control of the football program. In less than 48 hours, the SEC will have a vote potentially removing LSU from the Southeastern Conference, a charter member. They helped start this conference and build this conference for almost the last 95 years. Now, the embarrassing thing about all this, it's not LSU football. It's not the potential to bring pro players back. It's not Lane Kiffin. It's the Southeastern Conference. That's the embarrassing thing going on right now. Love to get your take at 766-9480. 766-9480. Mario Brothers, a.k.a. Latinx, fielding your phone calls, running the controls. He's our in-house sports expert, which is pretty nice. Mario Brothers, you know all these geeky details. Didn't Alabama have a basketball player last year that signed an NBA contract, got paid, played in the G League,
1: yep,
0: came back and played for Alabama on the court?
1: Yes.
0: And then later was removed. And didn't Alabama file a suit to make him eligible? He was granted eligibility. A countersuit made him ineligible. They pulled him off the court. Am I missing anything?
1: No, and I normally hate whataboutism when you're, you know, trying to make another viewpoint, but Alabama literally did the same exact thing last year. And I'll do you one better. Indiana this football season tried to play a player that bet on games. Like, tried to normalize that.
0: Oh, don't
1: that
0: get into that, because, I mean, Georgia's got convicted felons on the team.
1: Yeah, but
0: some
1: exactly
0: potential rapists.
1: And they're not getting kicked out the SEC.
0: No, I know. That's why I was saying don't even get started on that, because there's so many examples of crazy behavior, criminal behavior, violent behavior against women, rape, and these players are playing all across college football.
1: And as I mentioned,
0: there's lots of lawsuits going on right now with hundreds of players, the exact same thing.
1: Yeah.
0: Yeah, and for some reason, the Southeastern Conference is jumping all over LSU because Lane Kiffin is, I don't know, in their opinion, obnoxious, loud. They think out of control.
1: Yeah.
0: I don't know. I guess maybe, you know, I'm biased because I'm an LSU fan, and but Lane Kiffin is kicking butt and taking names and coaching really well and bringing in great players, and they just whooped up on Clemson like it's nobody's business.
1: You know, I'm really glad you brought that up, Corey. You say it all the time. We're both alum of LSU, and I try so hard to be objective.
0: Yeah, you gotta try to be.
1: A lot of times I try to not just go with the mob that say we're right because go Tigers, that's why. Like, but this is a straight-up witch hunt. There's no other way to say it.
0: I mean, who's the guy that loves LSU athletics and wishes academics were like athletics?
1: Yes.
0: I mean, I'm dogging my own institution because I'm looking at it fair and objectively.
1: Yes.
0: I love LSU athletics. I don't want them taking that down a level to help academics. I just want academics to be like athletics. I want the same emphasis on academics at LSU that they have on athletics. I don't want to diminish athletics. They're separate things. I just want the same emphasis. So, no, being fair and objective is the way to go. You want to be a homer? That's fine, too. I mean, they're play-by-play voices like you, Mario. Some of them call the team by the name. Some of them say us and we. I don't agree with the us and we thing.
1: Mm-hmm.
0: But I don't fault. They have college guys, professional guys. They say us and we.
1: Yep.
0: Some call the name of the team. You know, I'll never forget, I was 2 weeks into this gig 30-something years ago in Baton Rouge, WIBR. I was working at Channel 2 WBRZ. The weekend guy, the reporter, was this guy, Bruce Weber, out of Pittsburgh, a total professional. He was kind of a geeky kind of guy. I guess some people might say kind of a square, a dorky kind of guy. I liked Bruce. He was great to me. 2 weeks into sports talk radio, he turned me on to, quote, sports talk radio. 2 weeks into it, he calls me and goes, stop saying us and we. Do you punt for LSU? Are you the backup center for the Saints? Stop saying us and we. And I realize what you just mentioned, the you want to be fair and objective, try not to be biased. I mean, I always say I'm automatically going to be pro-LSU, pro-Tulane, pro-Saints. So I have to work really hard to be fair and objective about it.
1: Yeah, for sure. And I found myself in recent years, specifically in the Brian Kelly era, disagreeing with LSU fans who I think were following the herd mentality. But here the herd mentality is right. Like, it, objectively, Greg Sankey is off his rocker.
0: Off his rocker. Off his friggin' rocker. And I really can't pinpoint it except a problem with Lane Kiffin, that they think he's out of control or something. Anyway, Thursday, the SEC is going to vote to potentially move LSU from the Southeastern Conference, which is not going to happen. Is not going to happen. Got a lot more coming your way on this Tuesday. 766-9480. Holla!
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0: 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It is a Tuesday afternoon edition of the program, about 4:20. You know what that means? Every Tuesday, we go upriver to Baton Rouge, the capital city, Red Stick, Tiger Town. Conservative voice Brian Haldane joins us. Brian, we are short on topics, so we're only going to do about a minute with you today.
11: Corey, I can't imagine what we're possibly going to talk about today. I mean, just the well has run dry.
0: Yep, it really has. So we'll do it again next week. Thank you, Brian.
11: No, absolutely. Appreciate checking in.
0: Yep. Is this guy hanging up? The SEC has scheduled a vote on Thursday. I'm laughing when I read this. To potentially remove LSU from the Southeastern Conference. Now, you can say it's about pursuing the pro players and all that, and it is. But the straw that breaks the camel's back is Lane Kiffin's halftime comment to Holly Rowe. I mean, that was mentioned by Sankey in the SEC. You know, you want to know what's embarrassing, Dabo Swinney? The Southeastern Conference. Not LSU, not Lane Kiffin, Sankey and the Southeastern Conference. This is absolutely insane, Brian. Your take?
11: My take is exactly the same. That is crazy. It is just crazy talk to begin with. I mean, you're talking about a charter member of the conference, been in the conference since it was founded, and they want to kick us out because, and I say us because, I have a part-time gig over there, but they want to kick us out because of an offhanded comment after, oh, by the way, following the rule that they said. I know LSU put up a big fight about the two players who had, tried out in the NFL, didn't make it, by the way, but, LSU ultimately did not roster those players. So they did what the SEC said to do. Lane makes an offhanded joke, which was pretty damn funny, by the way. And then now they want to kick us out because their feelings are hurt. I mean, what kind of mean girls BS is this? You're talking about, like, if not playing pro players is the main thing, then why is Alabama still around after playing a Bediako in basketball for 5 games last year after he played 2 full years in the G League? Like, if playing professional players is a thing, then why is it that you've had more than 40 different athletes sue or have temporary restraining orders and now injunctions looking for their eligibility back at multiple schools, not just LSU, multiple schools. Texas is in that number. Missouri is in that number. There's a handful of others in there as well. And the SEC and the NCAA have no problem with anybody else, just LSU.
0: No, and apparently there are hundreds of athletes, and I believe over a it's close to 100, if not over 100 lawsuits nationwide on this. I'll get the exact numbers in a minute.
11: Yeah, I was just rolling with the case that Tony Clayton was handling last week, which, by the way, Tony Clayton kind of manhandled Greg Sankey in court, so I'm sure his ego's pretty hurt on that front, too.
0: I'm just blown away by this whole thing. Alabama, as you mentioned, pulls an NBA player, a G League player that signed an NBA contract, got paid. They file a lawsuit to make him eligible. They're granted that. His eligibility is granted. He plays. Then a counter lawsuit says he's ineligible. They pull him off the court. These guys aren't even on LSU's roster.
11: Yeah. No, exactly. Not to mention, they haven't played a down of NFL football. They haven't signed NFL contracts. This would be like me saying, and I tweeted this the other day, I went and applied for a job at Starbucks. I didn't get the job, but the SEC still considers me a barista.
0: I love the comments like, it's time for LSU to follow the SEC rules. How are they not following them?
11: They are following them. They are following them. They're just not following them like in lockstep and saluting Greg Sankey as the Fuhrer.
0: We're visiting with Brian Haldane. He does 6 to 9 a.m. every weekday morning in Baton Rouge. The SEC, in less than 48 hours, is going to vote to potentially remove LSU from the Southeastern Conference. At least that's the story right now. Hopefully, they don't do this on Thursday, right?
11: Yeah,
0: and I'm not talking about remove LSU. Have the vote.
11: So, I can't imagine they would call for a vote if they didn't have the votes.
0: But I'm just hoping they change their mind and come to their senses on this.
11: I guess, but I mean, is the bullet still in the chamber, or is scheduling the vote enough to say, now we have to go through with it or we lose face?
0: And the part about folks saying LSU now has cause to fire Lane Kiffin, if anything, LSU's ready to extend the contract. I mean, this is crazy.
11: Oh, look, right now Lane Kiffin's the only person in the state that can beat Jeff Landry for governor. I mean, he's good. And LSU, or the state of Louisiana, will rally behind him for sure.
0: I don't even know where to go with this, Brian. Seriously, I'm kind of at a loss for words. The comment Kiffin made, like, I posted his halftime comments, and it's funny, I missed it. Now, I mean, I heard him say, think if we played pros. I didn't even think that was significant. I thought that was just a funny quip. What I got out of the halftime comments with Holly Rowe was, it's 31-3.
11: Yeah.
0: LSU has 213 rushing yards, 336 total yards at halftime. Clemson had 54. LSU had 21 first downs at halftime to Clemson's one. I was posting that clip that Lane Kiffin wasn't satisfied. I heard the comment at the end, and I was like, funny little quip, you know, Lane Kiffin poking fun. That ends up being the big thing. Like, I missed it. That's what most folks were interested in, not that Lane Kiffin wasn't satisfied. And this obviously rankled Sankey.
11: And I don't think you can run a conference by having your feelings on your shoulder the whole time. And by the way, the original complaint, which, side note, our attorney general is going to be, Liz Merle is going to be on the show tomorrow morning, 7:35. So a lot of the stuff that I don't understand from a legal end, she's going to clear up when she comes on the show.
0: Oh, she's not going to clear it up. She's going to say it's ridiculous is what she's going to say.
11: Well, of course she is, because it's ridiculous. But, I mean, from a legal perspective, she could tell us why it's ridiculous.
0: You know, you think any of this has to do with all the distraction potential and LSU ignoring it and throttling Clemson?
11: Could be. But at the same time, though, I mean, now you're talking about distraction for the entire conference. Because now what you're doing is you're putting into the entire conference the idea that, what if all of our TV contracts are now null and void? What if all of our merchandising is now null and void? What if our contracts to play LSU on the schedule are now null and void? What's going to happen to the revenue of 15 other schools when you boot one school mid-season or once the season's underway?
0: No, I posted
11: all
0: that.
11: All these things have to be taken into consideration.
0: Yeah, I posted that on Twitter earlier today. There's a 10-year... $3 billion football contract with the Southeastern Conference with the Walt Disney companies, you know, ABC and ESPN.
11: Yeah.
0: 1/16 of that is nearly $200 million, about $187 million roughly. And
11: yeah.
0: I'm being kind saying 1/16. I think Disney would argue LSU is clearly in the upper half of the SEC, maybe the top third, top quarter. So it's more than 1/16. It's more like an eighth or a seventh or a sixth of this $3 billion contract. Disney could be like, hey, we want to chop $500 million off this deal. You know, add teams, fantastic. We'll increase what we give you. Take away an LSU, we're not giving you what we originally said we were going to give you. You're weakening the conference.
11: Yes, because where are all eyes on the first Saturday in November? It's the biggest game on the calendar year from a viewing standpoint. It's the biggest game of the calendar year, or one of the top five. LSU, Alabama, every single year is that. Yep. LSU versus anybody. LSU is a world-renowned brand. Not everybody brings, you know, the Vanderbilts, the Missouris, the Kentuckys. God bless Auburn, but they're not pulling the kind of numbers that LSU pulls. They're not pulling the brand that LSU pulls. They're not pulling the Shaq O'Neals and Paul Skeens and Libby Duns and, you know, the names that are attached to LSU and the legacy and everything else that goes along with the purple and gold. Nobody else is bringing that to the table like in the way that LSU does.
0: Brian Haldane's with us, conservative voice out of Baton Rouge. By the way, Brian, LSU moving up three spots in the AP, five spots in the coaches poll. They're eighth in the land in both polls.
11: Love it. Love it. It's a good spot to be in.
0: Yep.
11: Now let's kick the number 8 team in the country out of the conference.
0: Yeah, no, exactly. That's hysterical.
11: How asinine is that?
0: Yeah, crazy, crazy. Hey, New Orleans, isn't it time to get back to the steak knife in Lakeview on Harrison Avenue? They open up in about 28 minutes for Thursday night. Go get a USDA Prime New York strip or ribeye. The steak knife in Lakeview. Isn't it time to get back to the steak knife tonight for dinner?
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1: You're on the Neutral Ground with Corey Johnson, where the grass hasn't been cut in weeks or months. There's a lot of trash and garbage on the Neutral Ground, maybe even a person or two taking a nap. And oh, someone didn't pick up the dog shit.
2: Great headline, Brian Haldane, over with your buddies at Tiger Rag, Glenn Gilbo and company. Hundreds of athletes with no LSU connection are pursuing eligibility in more than 60 lawsuits nationwide. Yet the SEC is treating one school as the architect of the crisis.
3: It's in reach, dude. As you said, I don't know how to break it down any further than it just to be singled out like this. But it doesn't feel like it's new either, you know? Like anybody who came up with LSU in the 80s and remembers Dale Brown.
2: Yeah, the Gestapo, the NCAA, he was right.
3: Yeah. And now it's not the NCAA, it's the SEC. But here's the thing about that. I have to wonder what's going on behind the scenes to force the SEC's hand. Is this the NCAA coming down secretly, like coming down behind the scenes on the SEC, saying if you don't put a stop to this, because it's making us all look bad, if you don't put a stop to this, we're going to, you know, we're going to put hindrances on the conference itself?
2: I don't think so, because the NCAA is kind of going bye-bye. I think the SEC knows it. I really don't think it's the NCAA. I think it's pure SEC. Just my opinion. There's approximately 450 athletes reportedly. 60-plus eligibility lawsuits nationwide. 300 of the 450 athletes have been granted temporary relief, yet the focus is on LSU and Baton Rouge. I mean, these numbers don't add up.
3: No. No, they don't. And yet you haven't heard one other school.
2: Nope. Not one.
3: Amazing.
2: No, and Texas has a former NFL player, I think, on their roster, if I'm not mistaken. Another Southeastern Conference team. I mentioned the Howie Rowe, the little quip at the end. I think if we were playing the pro players when it was 31-3. I think the halftime speech that was released, and I don't think that's any kind of trick or gimmick. It was an LSU employee in the locker room at halftime holding his phone down low and shooting just, you know, the feet of some other coaches or administrators, getting the audio from Lane Kiffin dropping the sixth letter of the alphabet bomb like a few dozen times maybe in 30, 40 seconds. I don't think Sankey liked that too much. I think that was part of it without him mentioning that.
3: I mean, that had nothing to do with him, though, did it? If I'm remembering the audio right, I may have missed a line or two.
2: No, it's just like us against the world and things of that nature, and everybody's
3: right.
2: against and us, and, you know, six-letter of the alphabet down.
3: At halftime to keep you fired up and dialed in when you've got a 28-point lead to not let your foot off the gas. That's called motivation. That's called coaching.
2: That's what I thought. I mean, again, maybe I'm biased, but as an LSU fan off the air, I love that halftime tirade.
3: Same. I mean, and it obviously worked, too, because they come on the second half, hang up another 20 points before giving up a garbage touchdown late.
2: I love this one, too, by the SEC. They filed like some other legal gimmick. LSU can't countersue or file to prevent us from voting on Thursday.
3: Why?
2: Yeah, exactly. You're confident in your conference. You're confident in your vote. But you're worried if LSU could possibly have a countersuit, and you're worried that there might be legs to it where the vote gets canceled on Thursday.
3: The problem here is, A, the presumption that they have the votes. Which, by the way, this isn't a simple majority. If I'm not mistaken, they need 11.
2: Well, it's two-thirds, and it's if LSU gets to vote, they need 11. If LSU, because they're the, quote, culprit, and they're not allowed to vote, they would need 10. They need two-thirds. Okay. So if LSU is allowed to vote, which they obviously will vote no, they need 11 of 16. And if LSU, since they're the, you know, team, a school they're voting, and they don't get a vote, they would need 10. So, yeah, it's either 10 or 11, depending on if LSU gets to vote. I'm assuming they get to vote because they're a conference member.
3: Who the hell knows? They're making up rules as they go as to what is following the rules and what isn't.
2: Yeah, two-thirds, 10 or 11 votes.
3: Yeah.
2: I don't know. If you're on LSU's schedule and you vote against LSU and LSU's not ousted, there's no bigger chalkboard material than that.
3: No, that is pretty huge, but it's so much bigger than a football game, though. And every other school needs to realize that.
2: Yep.
3: And just the thought that, you know, like the money we talked about in the last segment is huge. But not only that, ceding that much power to a conference who is really making it up as they go.
2: Yep.
3: Corey, that part to me is that's why I don't understand the presumption that they have the votes. I can't imagine a university athletic director and or president saying, you know what? If we do this, yeah, we're going to stick it to LSU, but the SEC can change the rules at any time they want to, and we have to abide by them.
2: Yep, yep.
3: And that you're setting yourself up for failure. The other 15 institutions, whoever would vote to oust LSU, would be setting themselves up for failure.
2: Corey Johnson with you. Conservative voice Brian Haldane's with us every Tuesday. 4:20 till 5 o'clock. You can join us, 766-9480. Let me knock this out real quick, Brian. 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His son, Nat Kiefer Jr., now runs the firm. 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You need a real attorney who's passionate, that understands the law, that understands the courts, judges, trials, juries. KieferandKiefer.com. Brian Haldane's with us. Brian, this story's so big it almost diminishes the 51-10 slaughter Saturday night in Tiger Stadium. Thunder, lightning, two-hour weather delay. Pun intended, did not dampen the spirits of the fans. Lane Kiffin, the walk with Livy Dunn, the model, the comedian. Lane Kiffin talking about a suit and tie, never won a football game. Some players in suit and tie, some wearing shirts with sleeves cut off. Just, hey, do whatever you want. We're just a team together. So many potential distractions. The opposite takes place. This team was laser focused. So many athletes, so much speed, so much quickness, so much depth, so much cohesiveness on a team that's nearly 70% brand new. LSU football is for real, and Lane Kiffin is for real. The Tigers are back.
3: Oh, big time. And my biggest concern going into Saturday, which, by the way, Saturday was one of the top 5 days of all time for Tiger Stadium. And the rain helped it, believe it or not. It was hot and humid all day long, caught a little sprinkle in the afternoon to cool things off a bit. Then when the skies opened up just before kickoff, I got to walk around. For those that don't know, I produce the radio broadcast for the football games. I got to leave the studio, sneak out, and go walk around a little bit. and just seeing the mobs of people that were out of the rain but still in the stadium while the whole delay was going on, you just knew that something was in the works, something special was about to happen. And then to see an interception on the second play followed by the just the ridiculousness that was Whit Weeks on that third down holding Clemson to a field goal right there, it's just you knew that place was going to be explosive. You knew the whole day was going to be worth it. The tailgating was on point all day long. It just everything culminated perfectly, and it delivered. It delivered on so many different levels. That reputation that we have, that LSU has for being the top tailgate destination, the reputation for what the stadium is and what the atmosphere is on game night, like all of it, and then just a bludgeoning. Just the bludgeoning itself was awesome. So no matter what happened today, can't sour how great Saturday felt from start to finish.
2: I don't know if 102,000 will be at Tiger Stadium Saturday night for La Tech, but it ain't going to be like the last 3, 4, 5 years where these, you know, I don't want to say substandard games, the non-SEC games, the lesser opponent games at Tiger Stadium. I mean, there was 55, 60, 65, 70,000 showing up for some of those games. Like Tiger Stadium, you could see at least like 20, maybe 25% of the stadium fans not showing up and not reselling their tickets, just staying home, not interested in those lesser games, maybe showing up for the SEC games. You can have 95,000 plus, I guarantee you, that Saturday night for La Tech, because the fans want to watch this special team, this special coach.
3: Well, and this is another spot where the SEC may have really screwed up here. My biggest worry going into Saturday was, is this a team or is this a collection of expensive talent? And if you want to galvanize a team, start doing this stuff. If you want to make sure the team knows that it's us against the world mentality, and then start doing this stuff. The SEC might be sharpening the iron like they have no idea, because what comes out the other side is going to be a stronger unit together, not just a collection of expensive talent, not just a bunch of mercenaries looking for their NIL paychecks, but dudes that are going to have each other's backs from start to finish.
2: No doubt. No doubt. 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Hey, Latrim, the global manufacturing giant, is hiring in Elmwood on the North Shore at their I-12 facility. 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
1: When USA Today ranked the 10 best must-visit New Orleans restaurants for travelers, Mid-City's own Katie's made the list. USA Today says Scott Craig is chef owner at Katie's, a much-loved Creole Italian eatery that draws armies of regulars for lunch, brunch, and dinner. A neighborhood spot where locals congregate and New Orleans-style hospitality rules. 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
2: Yeah, you're right. Tuesday afternoon edition of the program. Hey, Tulane Green Wave fans, I'll never forget about you. I don't care how good or bad LSU's doing. Tomorrow, Will Hall, Tulane head football coach, is going to join us live on the program. Always taking care of you folks, from Willie Fritz to John Sumrall to Will Hall, tomorrow night right here. Tomorrow afternoon, I should say, right here on the neutral ground. Hey, coming up in the 5 o'clock powwow, I'd say liberal voice, Jeff Thomas. He's a part owner of WBOK. I don't know. I listen to that station. I don't know if it's going to be okay. That is the black or urban AM talk station in New Orleans. Jeff Thomas is going to join us in the 5 o'clock hour in about 30 minutes, 25 minutes. Right now, conservative voice Brian Haldane is with us. Hey, Brian, I don't know, this story is so big, I don't even want to talk about Trump and Ukraine and his obnoxiousness with that. What are your thoughts on that? I mean, Germany is now supplying Ukraine. The winter's coming up. We're stepping up. NATO, Britain, and Trump and the United States just seem to be ignoring Ukraine. I thought Kushner's comments were friggin' embarrassing. Like, comparing war to a business and a win-win, it's friggin' Russia. They're our enemy. There's no disputing that. They're not a friend. They're not an ally. There's no need to work with them. They've got nothing we need. We can get it somewhere else. That was embarrassing, in my opinion. What do you think?
3: I got to plead ignorance. I'm not familiar with the latest on this one.
2: That's good. You shouldn't be.
3: No, I just said, between everything that's been going on locally, I mean, I spent Friday afternoon in Modeste. At a ceremonial groundbreaking, and then it was all LSU on Saturday, all the glow of LSU on Sunday, and then time with the family on Monday.
2: Good for you. Today,
3: this SEC garbage has taken over, so I'm a little bit behind the eight ball on that topic.
2: Generally speaking, should the United States be fully backing Ukraine or ignoring them like Donald Trump is doing right now, just generally speaking?
3: Generally speaking, backing Ukraine's not a bad idea, but aren't we in like year 5 of this thing now?
2: Yeah. That's because we've helped prolong it with Biden's kind of half-ass, supply of weapons and slow pace, and then Donald Trump taking it to a entirely lower level. I mean, he's infatuated with Putin. Kushner's saying about a win-win, like, there's no win-win. I mean, I know Ukraine is an ally, a full-blown ally, a friend of the United States before, during, right now. And Russia is our enemy. I mean, is that even disputable?
3: No, it's not disputable. But the only scenario in which I would say ignore it is if it somehow can shift attention over to Iran and bring an end to that nonsense.
2: Well, that should have never started in the first place. And
3: correct.
2: You know.
3: Well, oh, man, you know, I was at a luncheon today where John Kennedy was a speaker. I love that man to pieces.
2: He's nailing it on Iran, and he's nailing it on Ukraine.
3: But on Iran, though, he made the case today as to why it had to happen and why it sucks and why now that we're in it, we can't really get out of it because the way he spelled it out today was about diving into the sustainability of them having a nuclear program. It was never about a nuclear program that could hit us. It was about being able to hit Europe.
2: Sure, of course.
3: Everything he spelled out today, I was like so against the Iran war, but after listening to him, I'm like 20% on board now.
2: But the problem is just ready, fire, aim. You know, Trump, yeah. Trump and was oblivious to the Strait of Hormuz situation, how Iran could just kind of seize control of that. Months earlier, we bombed these nuclear sites, and Trump's bragging that he's ended the nuclear threat, and then, you know, a few months later, they're attacking Iran. I don't know. It's like changing New Mexico to New America. Well, is New England going to be New America too? You know, with the number two behind it? Lake Ontario, Lake America. I live on the Gulf of Mexico, Brian. If in 5 years, 10 years, other Republicans, Democrats continue calling it that, maybe in 5 or 10 years I'll call it the Gulf of America. That's the first time that's come out of my mouth, by the way. It's the Gulf of Mexico. These are silly, distracting, goofy points. Okay, and this guy doesn't stop, man. He's a lunatic.
3: But the Gulf of America, while you might not agree with it and you call it goofy, it actually makes sense. Because just as much of America lines the Gulf as Mexico lines the Gulf. Renaming Lake Ontario as Lake America, it makes the same amount of sense as the Gulf of Mexico.
2: It does?
3: New Mexico is the new... It's already part of America. It can't be New America anymore. They're giving New Coke. It's part of America. You can't rename it New America just because you feel like it. Like, it's already part of America. Now, if you want to say we own the moon and you want to call the moon New America, I'm more willing to listen to that argument than anything else.
2: I mean, he posts a map. I mean, his social media site's insane, Truth Social. Posts a map of the American flag covering the United States, the Caribbean, including Cuba, Greenland, Canada.
3: Yeah.
2: The guy's off his rocker, man. I mean, even the Republicans are like, dude, focus on the midterm and not all these, like, legacy things that the first Democrat president's going to reverse by executive order. Focus on the midterms. Let's focus on the important things. Trump's his own guy. Trump's focused on Trump.
3: You and I have been down that road before, and I know not, you know, it's a different week and a different segment and all that other stuff, but I have a very, very serious concern as a Republican that if we have New Mexico turn into New America, but I'm still paying just shy of $4 a gallon for the cheap gas, that we are going to see a number of seats lost because of this foolishness. It's not worth the time.
2: I bought some gas the other day. I have to pump super in my car. Requires 93 octane, like a lot of cars
3: so
2: do.
3: So bougie.
2: $4.80 a gallon. That's the most expensive gas I've ever seen in my life. Now, California, Hawaii, places like New York City and Manhattan.
3: What's relative, though?
2: How do you mean?
3: It's relative to what you're used to paying. Like, we're up the same percentage as they're up percentage-wise. Like, when you live in California, you budget a certain amount for gas, or when you live in New York, you budget a certain amount of gas. Same is true here. When you live in Louisiana, you budget a certain amount of gas, and we're that much higher than the percentage we budget.
2: Yeah, but also people in Manhattan cross over to New Jersey to fill up. You know, I don't fill up at the gas station in downtown New Orleans. That's more of like an emergency thing. I fill up at a place that's got lower fuel costs. Anyway, there's Blue Boy barking up a storm. We'll do it next week, Brian.
3: Talk to you next, Rory, later on.
2: Google Brian Haldane, New Orleans. You can check out his program out of Baton Rouge every day on social media.
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0: Yeah, you right. Corey Johnson back at you. 5 o'clock power hour coming your way. We just hooked up with conservative voice Brian Haldane out of Baton Rouge. Coming up in a few minutes, liberal voice Jeff Thomas out of New Orleans is going to join us. He is one of the, I don't want to say, would you say co-owner if there's like four owners? I guess. He's one of the owners of WBOK Radio in New Orleans, the black AM station in New Orleans. Anyway, we'll visit with Jeff Thomas in a few minutes. Green Wave fans, I know there's a lot of LSU news out there. Tomorrow, Will Hall, Tulane head football coach, will join us live on the program. I think around 4:35 or so. Around 4:35. Honestly, look, you know, things are going to go the way they're going to go. But personally, I hope Will Hall is the answer, not only for Tulane football stability, but also because Will Hall's a nice guy, and he's loyal to Tulane. I hope he ends up being, a really good head coach and keeps Tulane going in the direction that Willie Fritz and John Summerall have put them. I hope he keeps them going in that direction. And the fact that he's got a couple of border collies doesn't hurt my affection for the guy, since, you know, old Toley, border collie that I got. Anyway, what am I saying, border collie? Australian Shepherd. I think I should know my own dog. My brother's got a border collie. I had, Toley passed away a few months ago. Really bummed me out. But Bree, a dog I brought in that was in studio the other day, Mario, I had Bree sitting there in the chair. Yeah, it was good on Friday. We had a good show.
1: Yeah, looking for my replacement, I see.
0: Oh, no, Bree was answering phone calls and running the controls, too, Mario. You are in trouble. Bree's very talented. No, that was a blessing. I lose my beloved Toley, who I raised from a pup. I mean, if you see the Humane Society of Louisiana little gimmick that'll pop up on this screen in a few minutes, the Australian, you know, I'm producing a commercial for the Humane Society. I got Puffy, my cat, in there, Sparky, my cat, Blue Boy, and Toley. All of them, besides Puffy, the cat, have passed away. And Blue Boy lived to 19, right here. That's who barks at the top of the hour. Wonderful Blue Boy. I get to hear Blue Boy bark in the rest of my life. And Toley lived to 13 and passed away. And no, it was, you know, for the first few weeks, I was just really heartbroken and sad. And then, like, the next couple of months, as I was, like, getting over it, I guess, I'd pull up to my house, and I wasn't depressed, but I wasn't excited. I used to be excited. I'd be like, yes, I get to go see Toley, you know? And so, I don't know, maybe two and a half months ago, I guess it's about 2.5 months now, I'm pulling up in my driveway, and my neighbor, there's this dog, Bree, in my neighborhood, lives two doors down, escape artist, coupled with the neighbors, you know, leave the gate open, left the front door open, stuff like that, just sort of absent-minded. Bree would escape all the time. The whole neighborhood knew Bree. Bree was just this terrier, like, you know, sort of a pit bull terrier type, and would show her teeth, like, smiling. But if you don't know the dog, you think it's growling or it's about to latch into you. But everybody in the neighborhood kind of figured out Bree was friendly. And I was constantly catching Bree and putting him in the neighbor's backyard, securing their gate. I literally bought one of those gates that you use in your house to keep, like, animals apart with rooms, a little metal gate you get at, like, a, you know, Jefferson Feed, Petco type of thing. I bought one for the neighbor because to put it on the front porch at the top of the step, so because they leave the door open and Bree would run out. I was like, all right, if I put this gate here, you know, it'll work out. The neighbor, Gary, was like 85 years old when he passed away. I put the gate up for Gary, basically. His son and his son's buddy lived in the house after that, and Bree was escaping all the time. So I'd catch Bree and, like I said, put her in the backyard or put her in the house. And I've known Bree for like 8 years. So I pull up to my house one afternoon in the driveway, and the neighbor with Bree on a leash just comes beelining towards me. You know, pull the driveway, I'm like, what's up? Man, we got to get rid of Bree, you know, blah, blah, blah. I'm like, what do you mean, got to get rid of Bree? You've had Bree like 8 or 9 years. I'm like, miffed by this. Vexed. Perplexed. stymied. And he just goes, you want Bree? And hands me the leash. And I just grabbed the leash just out of his hand, like, because he's handing it to me. And I look at the leash. I look up. He's walking away as fast as he came towards me. I'm holding the leash with Bree. I'm like, so then I'm thinking, all right, probably better than maybe them just adopting him out to somebody maybe that's not going to be a great dog owner, or worse, just like letting the dog out somewhere. Lowe's parking lot in the woods or something. I don't know. I'm not trying to judge these neighbors. I just didn't know. Escape artist, the Bree, always out on the street. I was like, maybe I'll get Bree adopted. I know Jeff Dorson. My sister does a lot of this stuff. So I bathe Bree, bring Bree in my house. About 5 hours, I called Jeff Dorson. I called my sister. I called a third person. You want to adopt the dog? About 3, 4, 5 hours in, I'm like, never mind, keeping Bree. And now when I'm walking Bree in the neighborhood, Bree's, you know, looks better, a little healthier, a little more fit, put on a little weight. All the neighbors are like, literally like, you're a hero, patting me on the back. Great job. Bree looks so good. That's so sweet of you to take Bree in, all this stuff. I don't know if you saw the movie, the horse, no, not Secretariat. How do I go blank on this? This is sucks, Mario. I need New Riva or whatever.
1: Yeah, no. You know, it's on the tip of my tongue, too.
0: I hit 60, and my brain doesn't work like it used to. I need, like, you know, don't tell me. I'm pissed off that I can't remember. Don't tell me.
1: I found it, yeah.
0: I know what you found.
1: The
0: I
1: second
0: know
1: one, yeah.
0: Yeah, no. And then just sort of, also what pisses me off is, like, I'm on radio and television, so there's, like, this stupid pressure, you know, to, like, get it right. Seabiscuit, right?
1: There you go. You got
0: Jesus
1: it.
0: Sea biscuit. You know, it's just ridiculous, man.
1: Yep.
0: This pisses me off how my brain does. Used to be quick and get all this stuff. I'm like, who runs the dome? Doug Thornton. You know? Who runs the, you know, Jay Cicero, sports runner. It should take me, like, 5 minutes to figure it out. Just And it's happened, like, in the last 6 months a lot.
1: Yeah.
0: So I'm kind of pissed off about it.
1: All good, man. I think it's good that you're critical of yourself.
0: No, I got to figure out why my brain doesn't remember these things like it used to so quickly.
1: Yeah.
0: You know?
1: Maybe you'll remember the horse movie tomorrow.
0: Anyway, so Seabiscuit, it's like at the end they're like, you know, everybody thinks we saved this horse. This horse saved all of us. The jockey, the owner who lost his son, the trainer who lost his job.
1: Yes.
0: The jockey, Red Pollard, who was, you know, had a tough upbringing. His parents sort of abandoned him during the Depression. No, I tell all the neighbors, I'm like, no, Bree is my Seabiscuit. Y'all think I saved Bree? Bree saved me. I come home excited now. I'm like, yes, I get to see Bree. And Bree is such a sweet dog. The one that was, if you check out Friday's program on any of the social media platforms, you'll see Bree sitting in the chair. Super sweet dog. Anyway, I digress. Will Hall tomorrow. He's got a couple of border collies. There I go again. A couple of Australian shepherds. And that's good with me. Anyway.
1: Did you watch any of the Tulane game Saturday?
0: Yeah, I did.
1: Their defense kept them in it, man. Defense looked strong. Just could not get anything. Towards the end, got a little going offensively, but can't win with 3 points.
0: I'll tell you what's worse than that. Charlie Hennegriff yesterday made a great point. He's like, LSU, you know, 60-70% new players. No pre-snap penalties. I think LSU had, what, 5 penalties the whole game?
1: Mm-hmm.
0: And it's all new players and a new coaching staff.
1: Yep.
0: So obviously these penalties are, it in the players, it's the coaches for penalties.
1: Yep.
0: And I will ask Will Hall, how do you win with 15 penalties? Forget about the 3 points. How do you win with 15 penalties?
1: Yeah, that's tough. I mean, it's a long season. And like I said, the defense looks strong, but definitely a lot to adjust for Tulane.
0: No, but it's a concern about coaching.
1: Yeah.
0: Will Hall and the assistants.
1: Rightfully so.
0: You know, when you have 15 penalties in a game, you can't win with 15 penalties. It's impossible.
1: Yeah.
0: It's like having 5 turnovers or something. You're not winning that game.
1: Can't beat yourself. And that was a staple with Summerall and Fritz. They were normally pretty disciplined there.
0: Yep. So we'll talk to Will Hall. He's legitimate. He's honest. He's not going to run from those questions. That's tomorrow, Tulane fans. Hey, tonight, Why don't you head to Trey Yen? Why don't you check out the filet tips with the green beans and onions and some carrots in this wonderful brown sauce? I brought some to my mom, an entire to-go order. She'll eat on it for like 2 or 3 days. I asked her the other day, I was like, what do you think about the Trey Yen? She's like, oh, so delicious. I was like, isn't it? 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

0: Yeah, you right, Crescent City and beyond. Corey Johnson back at you. The big story of the day locally, the Southeastern Conference has scheduled a vote on Thursday to potentially remove LSU from the SEC. This is absolutely insane. The straw that broke the camel's back, Lane Kiffin's halftime comments. It was 31-3, LSU just throttling Clemson Saturday night. Holly Rowe on ABC, I guess. It wasn't ESPN, ABC, interviewing Lane Kiffin. And at the end of the interview, as he's like walking away, he's like, yeah, and think if we would have had the pro players on the field. Greg Sankey, the SEC commissioner, acknowledges as much. Like, that was the thing, the comment that showed LSU as a university has lost institutional control, lacks institutional control of their football program. To me, that's mind-boggling. The NCAA is the main problem in this, in my opinion, and the Southeastern Conference is number two as part of the problem. Apparently, there are 450 athletes that are plaintiffs in different lawsuits nationwide. There are 60-plus lawsuits nationwide. 300 of the 450 athlete plaintiffs have been granted temporary relief. Yet the focus is pretty much solely on LSU. I thought Tiger Rag had a pretty good headline. Hundreds of athletes with no LSU connection are pursuing eligibility in more than 60 lawsuits nationwide, yet the conference is treating one school as the architect of the crisis. Jeff Thomas joins us. He's co-owner, I guess that's a way to say it, even though I think it's one of four people, co-owner of New Orleans radio station WBOK, the black talk station in the city. How you doing, Jeff? It's been a while.
1: I know, Corey. It has been a while. I'm doing great. How are you? Good to hear your voice.
0: You too. It was funny. I see it at Houston's, and I didn't recognize you for a second. And then when you walked off, I was like, Jeff Thomas is a big old dude. I didn't. How tall are you, Jeff? Like 6'1"?
1: 6'3", man. Yeah. You shortchanged me. And you shortchanged me on my radio stations. We have three radio stations, and there are only three owners. Troy, Wendell, and I. There was originally in our original
0: iteration. Wasn't Cleveland Spears part of it, I thought?
1: Cleveland was, yes. And he decided to focus his energies on other things. You know, he's got that big National Fried Chicken Festival, which is a big deal and a lot, very time-consuming. And he wanted to focus on that and some other things that he's doing. So, you know, it was, I mean, we're still great friends. He also has a media buying company. He still does a lot of business with us. So, yeah, it was a I don't want to call it a breakup. It was a mutually agreed upon split, and we're happy together and happy apart.
0: And one of the sharpest dressed cats in the city.
1: He sure is. He sure is. That dude is dapper. He just had a baby, man, and his wife. So, yeah.
0: Good for him.
1: He's doing good things.
0: That's
1: great
0: stuff.
1: Yeah.
0: You don't think he left the station because you're playing 13 minutes of music after Tavis Smiley in the afternoon? You don't think that had anything to do with it?
1: There you go with the foolishness. There you go. I don't think so. But listen, you know, also you mentioned we're the Black Talk radio station. We're black owners, but we don't, and I guess we have Black Talk, that's for sure. But, you know, we have lots of white listeners if you look at our ratings. And so people are tuning in and listening. And also, more importantly, Corey, we have two other radio stations. We're doubling down, tripling down, I guess you could say, in this market. We purchased 750 AM and 107.1 FM. So, you know, right now they are kind of just rebroadcasting WBOK, but we plan to roll out a whole new, some new programming into the marketplace. So it's an exciting time in Equity Media. We're excited. And thank you for having me on your show.
0: Of course. 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
1: 750.
0: 750 AM. That was a gospel station on the West Bank. You guys purchased that.
1: Correct.
0: Continued gospel on it primarily. And now, I'm guessing the AM is gospel full time, and you simulcast some of 12:30 AM WBOK on 107.1, and then sometimes it simulcasts 750. Is that right?
1: That's partially right. And then there's also a time where we have independent programming. We have some nationally syndicated programming on 107.1, which is not being played at on 750. So, right. So you nailed it except for that one little part. We have this show called The Frank Ski Show, which is a pretty good show. You know, it plays, you know, 70s, 80s, 90s music, a wide variety of music. It's good stuff. I like it. I like listening to it. And he also has these inspirational moments. It's a positive, uplifting show. So people can tune in and check that out.
0: The Mumbler guy still on middays or before noon?
1: Stop. The dude is a thespian. Listen, you call him the Mumbler. Every time you hear a commercial for the Louisiana Lottery on TV, that's him voicing it. I mean, he's been in several movies. Funny dude. Graylin is a thespian. Now, you know, he does relax a little bit and laugh, but no, he's not a Mumbler. He's a great thespian, a great speaker.
0: Well, I didn't start it. I think you were talking about Buddy D and some of his
1: Mumbling. Yeah.
0: Like, you talking about Buddy D? I hear that guy in the morning, and I can't even understand what he's saying.
1: Yeah, you're right. You're right. I did talk about Buddy. I like Buddy.
0: I know you do.
1: Yeah.
0: I know you do. I just like busting BOK's chops every now and then.
1: I got you. But look, that Trump thing, listen, well, I want to, if you don't mind, I know you told me some other topics, but
0: I want to weigh in
1: a little bit on the LSU football thing. Because, you know, it's the talk of the town. Everywhere you go, every water cooler, one of my businesses, I go to other businesses and talk to people. And every water cooler, you know, people are talking about this LSU, Lane Kiffin, pros, and that kind of stuff. And here's my take. You tell me if I'm wrong. You are one of the smartest people I know, Corey. What's the definition of professional football player?
0: I'm with you, Jeff. Someone that's paid, you know, professionals.
1: Yeah,
0: you get paid for your profession.
1: College players are paid. They are professionals at this point. I think what we're going through is the growing pains of the evolution of college football, the evolution of football in general. Maybe it'll be a farm system. Maybe it'll be some pay for I don't know exactly how it's going to turn out, but these lawsuits and all of this kind of stuff, I guess it's how the system is going to find its footing. But from my perspective, college players are professionals now. They
0: get
1: paid.
0: No, that's a fact.
1: And so they are professional football players. But then somebody said to me earlier, well, what about the high school guys? They get paid too. I said, well, you know, where do you draw the line?
0: Those guys are professionals as well, the ones that are getting paid. The kid that shows up for the signing in a gullwing Lamborghini, he's a pro.
1: He's
0: a pro already.
1: That's right.
0: And some of these guys, what's interesting, Jeff, like, they may never make it in the pros. Levitt at LSU makes more money than Tyler Shuck.
1: Right. But wait, it's the way you said it is probably how we're going to have to change the way we think things. Made it in the pros. They made it in the NFL, I think, because

0: you know, if we're saying college is pros and even some high schoolers are pros, then, you know, making it to the highest level of professional football is how we're going to have to look at this, I think. And this other thing about LSU getting booted out of the SEC, man, you know what that is? That's marketing. That's, there ain't no way LSU getting kicked out. This is, they are selling more tickets. More people going to look at LSU football. More people are looking at football in general and concerned about LSU and SEC. And because of this controversy, this is the tail wagging the dog. This is all marketing. This is, from my perspective, this is all what that is about, which is, you know, getting eyeballs back into college football. And because there is this controversy, there is this nuance now. And people may, there are some people, I hear a lot of people, older white guys usually, who say, man, I just don't think they should pay these guys. It doesn't make sense to me. And older black guys, the older people, I guess.
1: Yeah. It's the folks that are used to the old system, and that doesn't exist anymore. There's a huge gray area. I think it's like it's like horse racing and boxing. There's a reason those sports have kind of a seedy image, because there's no federal oversight. It's a state-to-state thing. Like all other sports, it's sort of like, you know, one all-encompassing rules, regulations. College sports are going through a transition right now. There's a ridiculous gray area. I think LSU and other places are just trying to take advantage, exploit that, do the best they can with that. I think we need federal oversight, and then the problem will be solved.
0: So federal oversight, like, is there federal oversight of the NFL?
1: Yeah, I think there is in a way. Like, you remember the Hale Boggs you know, they basically blackmailed the NFL. You guys want to merge the AFL and the NFL, make a monopoly, you know, collude essentially. We'll allow this exception. And, you know, New Orleans got the Saints. We blackmailed the NFL. Like, we had the votes in Congress to give the NFL what they wanted. So, yeah, NFL, NBA, Major League Baseball, they're all under one system. I mean, I don't know if they're, like, federal laws, but they're things that control it where it's not a state-to-state thing.
0: You know, you bring up something that, you know me, you call me liberal, but, you know, I don't know. There's something that I think is really
1: woke liberal. Anyway, go on, Jeff.
0: There's something that's really relevant. You know, part of the reason the NFL is in New Orleans, as you said, because of Hale Boggs, is also because of some successful black businessmen. You know, some of the original owners of the New Orleans Saints were black men.
1: Yep.
0: You're aware of that?
1: Yep.
0: And do you realize why that was?
1: My opinion would be one of the best civil rights persons that gets no recognition, Dave Dixon, was a good, honest white man that was you know, he brought that AFL game in like 63 to New Orleans, and the black players couldn't catch a taxi, couldn't go to the hotel. They moved the game to Houston. And Dave Dixon was like, you want an NFL team? There's no segregation. It's all integrated. Everyone can participate. And that's what I guess would be my answer. But no, fill me in, Jeff.
0: You're right. Well, you nailed it. You know, I knew you would know it because you are a historical genius. But the fact is that you're right. Who were the original black owners? Do you know who they were?
1: Oh, I got to think who it was. Yeah, I know who it is. It was who was the big
0: Lady University?
1: Oh God, Dr. Norman Francis, of course. But there was also some like musicians, you know, popular. Fill me in.
0: C.C. Hidell, who was the publisher of the Louisiana Weekly, the oldest black newspaper in state Louisiana. In fact, they're celebrating 100 years. And the Dejois family still owns it 100 years later. I mean, that's a historical legacy that, you know, just imagine, you know how hard it is to run a media company. You got to imagine how hard it is for a black media company. And these guys have been doing it 100 years. You know, how did they get ads back in 1926?
1: No, you know? You're right.
0: It was amazing.
1: Yep.
0: And so the tenacity, the business

0: like the campus was this tiny little campus, and now it goes from Carrollton to Doc Francis Parkway. It's just and across into Pigeon Town. You know, it's crazy.
1: That's right.
0: Oh, excuse me, Gert Town.
1: But when I was there, there were five buildings. Now there are almost 50.
0: Yeah.
1: You know? So this goes to show you.
0: And they, yeah, I think they own a lot of that property behind Five Crappiness Restaurant over there in Gertown. So expansion is, you know, inevitable.
1: Corey Johnson said that, ladies and gentlemen, not me. But, yeah, that's right. They have a lot of property around there, a lot of property between Doc Francis. I love saying I'm going to say that from now on. That was the first I've ever heard that, frankly. And Carrollton, they own a lot of the houses back there that they are turned into,
0: yep.
1: You know, Calvin Mackey, you know, his STEM program has one of those houses. It's a big, giant house where they have the kids, and his corporate offices are over there. So, you know, he has a big presence on Xavier's campus, that kind of stuff. So, yeah, good stuff.
0: Mr. STEM himself, Calvin Mackey.
1: Yeah. A good friend of mine. We shared a suite at the Saints games, Calvin, Troy, Rustin, and I. Yeah, we go to those Saints games. You should come in our suite sometimes.
0: No, invite me, man. I'll be there.
1: That's all
0: you got to do. Jeff Thomas is with us. He's one of the owners of WBOK AM FM 750 AM. What are y'all going to do with 750 AM?
1: You mean it's probably going to stay gospel. I mean, that's a thriving market.
0: Yeah, exactly. Why pull the plug on that ATM?
1: Yeah, that's right. That's right. And it's doing well. It's doing well. You know, we are in the midst of reprogramming everything right now, though. So, you know, give us a couple of months, and you will hear some fantastic things. But now people can, you know, 12:30 a.m. Here at WBOK and 107.1 most of the day here at 12 WBOK. So, yeah, we're there. We're expanding our footprint. We're looking at other opportunities in the market and other markets as well. So, yeah, I'm doubling down. I believe in it. I know that this market, WBOK has done really well for us, and, you know, we are going to continue to grow our brand here.
0: You got to talk to Wendell Pierce for me. We used to get along great. I think we considered each other friends, and then I disagreed with him on some stuff on social media. It was I just thought it was ridiculous. The campaign of, you know, hey, you know, if these businesses don't advertise with us, don't go to those businesses. And I was just like, there's a lot more to radio than that. You can't just put a radio station on the air and expect advertisers to come to you. And those that don't come to you, you tell your audience to not go visit them. I was like, I mean, I'd like to be an actor, Wendell, but I don't have those skills. So, like, I go get some acting role and no one watches my movie or wants to, you know, participate. So I'm on social media. I think a guy out of Baltimore and him came up with this plan, which obviously has floundered and gone away. And Wendell, I don't know, took it like I don't like him or I'm bigoted or racist or something like that. And yeah, Wendell and I don't, I get along with, I like Wendell, but I don't think Wendell likes me too much anymore. So talk to your partner for me, Jeff. Tell him
1: that.
0: I'm a good
1: person.
0: You
1: blew that one, Corey. Listen, it's a little more nuanced than that. To give you some background, there were some major companies that advertised on most radio stations in this market but ignored us. We sent our sales team over there. We put proposals in front of them. But for some reason, they chose not to advertise with us, and we didn't know what it was. We couldn't get a real answer. We couldn't get an audience anymore, so we decided to put some pressure on those businesses, and it worked in most cases.
0: In cases how? Like they said, okay, we're going to advertise with you now?
1: Yeah, exactly.
0: Wow.
1: Exactly. When we brought it to their attention that they were advertising, I mean, we're talking major companies that were spending, you know, liberally on in every market, in this market, with every station, except us. And we're like, hey, what about us? And,
0: I think this is amateur hour, what you're talking about, Jeff. I think you guys are out of your minds on this. There are, I'm not going to mention the company, but there's a company in town that spends money with y'all and everywhere else but with me. They're everywhere. And
1: I understand that.
0: So that's just their choice. Maybe they think Corey's controversial or they don't like me or whatever. So that's just how it is. Now, I'm not mentioning them because for like a year I keep grinding and I keep trying to get them on, but I don't dog them on the air and pressure them saying, they spend money everywhere in the city except with me. And if I mention the company, you'd go, wow, Corey's right. They do seem to spend money everywhere except with Corey. So that's just how radio works. I think you guys take it like it's a racist thing or, you know, I mean.
1: We didn't say it was racist. We just said, hey, we want a piece of the pie.
0: Maybe you don't deserve a piece of the pie or they don't want to be on your station. I mean, that's ridiculous. It really is. It's insane what y'all are saying. It's illogical and irrational. Just because they're everywhere else doesn't mean they have to be with you.
1: Well, I disagree with that.
0: I know.
1: I think that if you are doing a, and I'm not mentioning any companies either, but if you are doing a big spend in this market to educate this market about important dynamics that affect every part of the community, then our audience deserves to hear that message as well.
0: Yeah, that's a nice thought, but you know. I know you're not drunk or on drugs, but it sounds like you're drunk or on drugs with that philosophy. Seriously, it's illogical, irrational, not realistic, and that's what got me in trouble with Wendell. And I think that's crazy talk.
1: Not, I can't help you. Good luck.
0: No, I mean, I can't help you on that. Now, do you want to mention a company y'all put pressure on that's advertising with you now?
1: I don't, because it's not proper, and, you know.
0: Yeah.
1: But, listen, we got our fair share of the pie, and, you know, slice of the pie, just like the other radio companies.
0: That's just insane. And then telling your audience to boycott the company is crazy. Y'all are crazy.
1: Listen, I don't know. We tell our listeners every day to spend money with our advertisers, and so... It's the same thing. It's the other side of the coin.
0: Yeah,
1: it may be ugly.
0: I never believed in that philosophy either. I think advertising works organically. I promote probably 15, 20 different clients on my show. Tell them Corey sent you. I mean, I don't go to McDonald's and go, hey, I saw your billboard. I just go to get French fries at McDonald's or something. You know, I don't know. We just have a different philosophy. But the thing about they spend money everywhere and they should be spending with us is egomaniacal and insane. People can choose where they want to spend their money, and maybe they don't like you. Maybe they don't like your message. I mean,
1: it could be.
0: You know.
1: And listen, I think it was an oversight. I think that they were just busy, and once we brought it to their attention, it got corrected. That's all it was. It wasn't.
0: And there are a bunch that aren't corrected. There are a bunch that ignored you and aren't advertising with you. I know one of them. They advertise with me. And they don't advertise with you, and they don't want to advertise with y'all. So, I don't know.
1: Listen, there are lots of people like that. I get that, and they don't like our message. And they, like you said, they are free to spend their money where they want.
0: No.
1: There you go.
0: I talked to someone, I was like, that knew a company. I was like, why? And they're like, they think you're controversial. They think they don't want to associate with all these opinions you give. So I was like, I hear you. That's what I do, talk radio and opinions. All these other folks don't seem to mind, but I didn't say they're wrong. But no, I get the general gist of, because there's a client I mentioned, they spend money everywhere, Jeff. And I'm like, geez, and they keep popping up everywhere. And I'm like, I'm like the only entity in New Orleans that they don't spend money with. So me personally, I think about it, but I don't put it out there externally because that's their choice. It's America. It's capitalism. They can go where they want. So I just think that's a little naive. Otherwise, you'd have every major advertiser that spends money in a lot of places on WBOK, and you don't. So, I mean, neither do I. I don't know. That philosophy, I think, is illogical, irrational. And personally speaking, I think, if not consciously, unconsciously, y'all think it's like an anti-black thing. That's what I think.
1: Well, you can have that opinion, but I can tell you it's not an anti-black. We didn't think it was an anti-black thing. We thought
0: Oh, yes, you did.
1: You're telling me what we thought. Okay. Well, you can have your opinion, but, you know, everybody gets one. But listen, you know, here's something that's really important. I want to make a big announcement on your station here today.
0: Please. Anything you want.
1: I have a new product. that I want to introduce to the market. You use AI at all?
0: I do. I mean, it's amazing. I use a lot of AI for like social media and putting clips on social media platforms. It's really beneficial for me. And then, you know, I Google something and I like the options and the consensus stuff, but AI will pop up and then I'll check it to make sure it's right. But no, fill me in, Jeff, anything you want.
1: So I developed and launched my own New Orleans-based AI company. 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GetPhoenix.ai. So I don't know how much you know about AI, and I'll give you a quick overview. You know, AI, they're all based on what's called on LLMs, large language models, and everybody kind of has their own LLM. And there's this pool of LLM, open source large language models, that kind of scour the internet and scour libraries and have all of the information in the world. The democratization of knowledge, right, is what AI is. And so I have an AI that if you ask it a bunch of New Orleans kinds of questions, it pops up with real good information.
0: Nice.
1: And so it will give you all the other, you know, 2 + 2 = 4 and the square root of a million is whatever, and give you all of the technical stuff like I share the same LLMs as the other people, the chats and the Claudes and the perplexities and all of them. But GetPhoenix.ai, the difference is my LLM has a lot of New Orleans-based information right at the top. And so, you know, people can go to that website, GetPhoenix.ai, GetPhoenix.ai, and you should try it, Corey.
0: You should try it.
1: I might start advertising on your thing.
0: I will.
1: You know,
0: I'll check it out. And Phoenix
1: back.
0: Spelled F-E-X-I-N?
1: F-E-N-I-X. Phoenix. F-E-N-I-X.
0: F-E-N-I-X. Phoenix. Phoenix. Yeah, what am I thinking? Okay, got you.
1: Yes.
0: With an F instead of a P-H and shorter. Got, not the
1: correct.
0: O-E. Got you.
1: Correct.
0: Get.
1: Yes.
0: Get. Mm-hmm. Get. What is it again?
1: GetPhoenix.ai.
0: GetPhoenix.ai. Awesome,
1: yep.
0: Jeff. All right, we agree with LSU, and we agree on El Trumpster, I would imagine. Let me knock out a quick break, and we'll get back to our dopey president.
1: Okay, sounds good.
0: Which really in a win situation for me, I've noticed, Jeff. Like, liberals, they just get irritated by it. Like, they agree, but they're not happy. They're not going to listen to what you and I are saying next to me. Oh, I'm happy. They're going to be kind of pissed because they're like, it's true to them. And then the conservatives are like, Corey's a sellout. He hates Trump, you know. So, you know, he must have voted for Harris, all that crap. So, like, I don't win talking about Trump, but I can't help myself. And I don't have TDS. I think the MAGA folks have TDS. Coming right back with Jeff Thomas. Don't move.
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0: The official afternoon talk show of the City of New Orleans. It's Corey Johnson on the Neutral Ground.
2: You can say anything you please about me, but don't say anything bad about Blue Boy.
3: Down, Blue Boy! Good buddy. Jeff Thomas is with us. You know, Jeff, I say like co-owner of WBOK and, you know, total of three radio stations, Equity Media. I was just telling Mario, my producer, I'm like, Jeff's a successful businessman, not only in New Orleans, but you travel to Houston a lot where you got stuff going on there, right?
4: Absolutely. Absolutely. Yeah, we do a lot of business there in Houston, some property stuff there. You know, Houston is a booming city. It is mind-blowing to me how much, I may not be there for a couple of months. I go back. There's a new building or two right around the corner from my, from the house there. It's like, when did this get here? You can't go anywhere. It is an amazing thing that the megalith that it is, I don't know.
3: Yeah, it's metropolis.
4: Metropolis.
3: Yeah, no, it's insane.
4: It's a big, giant place, man, and it's constantly growing, and people there are a lot more. They work together easier, and it's green is the predominant color that people see there. You know,
3: it's true. No, there are more people. Houston's like New Orleans, like maybe eight counties make up Metro Houston. Harris County, like the Orleans of Houston, where the city is in, Harris County has a larger population than the state of Louisiana.
4: That's correct. Harris County has 4.5 million people. The state of Louisiana is dropping to below four.
3: I think Harris is almost like five, and Louisiana is like 4.6. But still, and then the metro area is like 7.5, closing in on 8 million, and there's so much money and opportunity in Houston. It is the diametric opposite of New Orleans in a lot of ways. I can see why you're there. There's a few hundred thousand New Orleans and Louisianians that live in Houston, a few hundred thousand.
4: Yeah. Sure, there's a group that I get together with regularly when I go there. Well, it's a lot. There are bunches of people, expats, as they call themselves. But, you know, the living is so much better in Houston for them than it is in New Orleans. They only come back for Mardi Gras and Jazz Fest, you know? They're like tourists when they come back to town.
3: I call it Planet Houston. It's just so damn big. The one thing, though, Jeff, you know, I got some buddies that live in the panhandle of Florida. They're killing it, developing an entire community there, $200 million development. They're like, come to the panhandle, we'll take care of you. And I'm like, guys, I like food, music, history, architecture, culture, and people. And y'all are 0-6 over there on that. Houston's got a little culture, and it's an international city. And But it's not New Orleans with our, you know, everybody knows everyone. I called Jeff Thomas. Can you help me on this? Sure, Corey, my mechanic's waiting for you. You know what I mean? And Houston's a little different.
4: Totally. But listen, don't sleep on the food. Houston's a great food city.
3: It is.
4: But
3: it is.
4: It really is. But, yeah, but I hear you. That's why I'm here. You know, my wife and I, we probably spend 4 or 5 months out of the year there.
3: Wow.
4: The rest of the time here. Or traveling. So, yeah, we do a lot of business there, a lot of property stuff there, you know, and we are embarking upon a half billion dollar project that I think I'm going to pull it off soon. And so it's, fingers crossed, Corey, it's going to be a big deal.
3: A half a billion, you said?
4: 500 million, yes.
3: Jeez and Pete's. Wow.
4: Yeah.
3: Good for you, Jeff. That's amazing.
4: Yeah. Yep,
3: you need someone to drive you around or whatever, call me.
4: Well, yeah, because, look, I hate driving. Talking about driving, that's another reason I love New Orleans. You can get anywhere in 15, 20 minutes.
3: No, it's so
4: true. Hour and a half or two in Houston.
3: No, I tell people that don't know, I'm like, you live in LaPlace. You got to go visit your buddy in Slidell. That's typical Houston.
4: That's right. That's right. And there's traffic, but the difference is you can do it without much traffic between Slidell and LaPlace.
3: Yeah.
4: In Houston, you're going to be in bumper-to-bumper traffic the whole way.
3: No, you're right, except at night. Yeah. You're right. It's so true. It's a monster of a city. All right, Jeff, I'm going to wreck my whole audience. They run for this. Not my whole audience, but a lot of them. I said it going into the break. Yeah, I'm not a big Trump fan. That state next door to Texas, they're going to call it New America. I mean, this guy doesn't stop. Iran war, a nightmare. Not backing Ukraine. Germany's backing Ukraine. NATO, Britain. We back Ukraine. We decimate Russia, their military. All our oil and gas goes to Europe and Asia instead of theirs. It's mind-blowing. Donald Trump is a nightmare.
4: You know, listen, I hear you. I don't disagree with anything you said, but I view this like the SEC kicking LSU out of the conference thing. Trump does a lot of this stuff for distraction.
3: Yes.
4: They're doing it for marketing. He's doing it because, you know, the price of gas is $20. You can't afford a hamburger anymore.
3: Yep.
4: Inflation is killing people's wages. That's the distraction. That's what he's doing. And so, if he can get you talking about the state of New America and the Gulf of America instead of the price of ground beef and how they're going to import this ground product that, listen, people don't eat ground beef in the coming months. I mean, they are bringing in this Venezuelan product, which is not ground beef. It looks, smells like it, but it's a synthetic thing that Europe, and let me tell you, it's been sitting in freezers. Europe rejected it. They say, we're not eating this stuff. We're not allowing this stuff into our countries. Trump just made a deal to buy it to bring it here. He's trying to, quote unquote, help Venezuela. The fact is, though, that they don't care much about the American people. And it just makes the people who are the MAGA sycophants really, I don't get how they go to the store and struggle paying their grocery bills and pay this high gas prices and say the state of New America and Lake America. I mean, I don't get the disconnect, you know.
3: It's
4: pure form.
3: No, it's mind-blowing to me as well. It's but you nailed it. It's carpet bombing. It's deflection. Focus on other stuff while, you know, the bad crap's going on. We're running out of time, sadly. What do you think of Helena Moreno the last 6, 7, 8 months, I guess, she's been mayor?
4: Mixed bag, I'll say. But listen, there's some glaring red flags that have me really, really concerned. One is that, you know, you remember that last year, year before, LaToya Cantrell was trying to appoint department heads, JP and Helena said, no, the city council should have the right to vet all of these, approve these department heads. Every one of them needs to be approved. They put it before the voters, and the voters, 60% of the voters agree with that. Let me ask you, Helena Moreno, how many of her department heads have been vetted? She's got 11. She's got 13. Two. I hit a blue dog.
3: Yeah.
4: That's my concern.
3: There you go. You know Blue's name. Hey, Jeff, can we do it again next Tuesday?
4: Sounds good to me. Sounds good.
3: You think you'll be available?
4: I think so, absolutely.
3: I'll check with you. Honestly, I love having you on the program, and I like how you handle my criticism, and you take it, and we roll with it.
4: Okay. I know you, Corey.
3: You do. You do, and I'm waiting for that invite to the suite. 333.
4: Also, sounds like a plan. Thanks for having me on. I really appreciate it.
3: No, me too, and I'm sorry we ran out of time. That's Jeff Thomas. Check out WBOK. I'll see you tomorrow, New Orleans, at 4 o'clock.
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6: After its 51-10 win over Clemson, the Tigers now sit directly ahead of Ole Miss, Texas A&M, Oklahoma, and Alabama. The SEC has amended its lawsuit against LSU regarding the program's recruitment of players who spent time in NFL training camps to pave the way to expel LSU from the conference. The filed complaint claims the school has lost control of the football program and says conference CEOs will meet for a vote to terminate LSU's membership on Thursday. Tiger Egg editor Glenn Gilbo says it's an overreaction.
7: It's possible that it could happen, but I think it's a bunch of BS from the SEC office. I think they're just angry at, I think Greg Sankey is being overly emotional and angry.
6: LSU still has not broken the SEC's rule against signing ex-pros because Daquan Wright and Xavier Harris were not listed on the team's roster, but two spots were left open in case the team wanted to add them later in the season. A temporary restraining order hearing has been set for tomorrow at 1 p.m. LRN.
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6: LSU set a record for first downs in a game with 38 as the Tigers churned out 644 total yards in its 51-10 win over Clemson. LSU's offensive line struggled last season, and Coach Lane Kiffin says this current group has room to improve.
9: We had over 300 yards rushing. We had no sacks, but at the same time, Sam got us out of trouble a couple times. So you got to be careful with that stat and thinking, oh, we played great up there. So we did some really good things, but we've got to improve. We got to play better at the guard spot if we're going to continue to improve and play really consistent.
6: The Saints kick off the season in Detroit on Sunday. Lions receiver Amon-Ra St. Brown has caught over 100 passes in each of the last four seasons, and Saints head coach Kellen Moore says he is a premier player.
10: He obviously plays a lot of time in the slot, but he can play all over the field. His versatility, his route detail, his ability to catch the football and contest the situations, his run blocking is as good as anyone in this league. I think a lot of receivers in our league can learn from him. A lot of players can learn from him, and so it'll be a fun test.
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5: And good evening, everyone. Welcome to another edition of Tiger Rag Radio. Jeff Palermo, along with the executive editor for Tiger Rag Magazine, Todd Horn. Glenn Gilbo, the editor, will join us here shortly. And we have Case Kieschnick, our fearless producer, here as well. And what a show we have for you tonight. We got some great guests lined up. And it'll start with Glenn West from Go247. He will join us later on in this hour. We're going to hear from Matt Moscona from, after further review, ESPN 104.5 and 104.9 Baton Rouge. His show every day from 3 to 6 airs statewide. And we'll hear from the Attorney General of Louisiana, Liz Merle. And I didn't know it would be as interesting of a conversation as it will be now. And I was really hoping, Todd, to start off the show here tonight talking about just what an amazing performance by the LSU Tigers on Saturday. What an amazing day on LSU's campus. Just everything about it. Even, I think, the two-hour weather delay actually added to the theater of the entire event. And unfortunately, a cold bucket of water was thrown on that, and we'll have to start off the show talking about the potential of the SEC being the potential of the SEC removing LSU from the Southeastern Conference.
12: Well, it's as hard as it is to imagine that a brand with as much power and attraction nationally and internationally, but certainly nationally, as LSU has, as much revenue as they create, as important as they have been since the beginning of the SEC in 1932. They actually started competition in 1933, and LSU is a founding member and clearly one of the top two or three brands in the SEC, that anybody would consider kicking them out, especially over the absurd situation that we're facing. And I know there's a lot of emotion, especially throughout the country, but especially directly in the SEC, where LSU and Lane Kiffin have become a target for animosity, for people who are protecting the tradition of amateurism, which no longer exists and hasn't for a while. But they targeted Lane Kiffin and LSU, and I think they kind of conflate what's going on right now with the SEC with that. And I'm pretty close to the situation. This is nothing but a power shove between Greg Sankey, the SEC, and they're quite honestly pissed off at LSU. And that's all this is right now. I do not believe that LSU will be expelled. That's a threat. It's a real threat. But this is just a power move. And I expect we'll have that confirmation from people who are much smarter and much more directly involved than we are by the end of this show, especially when Liz Merle comes on in the 7:30 hour, because she's been named in the lawsuit. In the amendment to the lawsuit today, which will take place tomorrow. But I found Senator John Kennedy's comments perfect.
5: Well, you want to hear from Senator John Kennedy?
12: I would
5: right
12: love
5: now?
12: To hear from John Kennedy.
5: All right, this was Senator John Kennedy earlier today. He was speaking at an event in Ascension Parish, and of course, as we're doing this show on a Tuesday night, it was announced that the Southeastern Conference was gathering its presidents and chancellors to hold a vote to kick LSU out of the Southeastern Conference. And they amended their lawsuit that they filed against LSU and the Board of Supervisors and President Wade Roos and Coach Lane Kiffin. They amended that lawsuit today. They got John Kennedy's reaction to it all. And, of course, Senator Kennedy, as always, he's never a loss for words.
14: That's bone deep down to the marrow stupid. I've got rocks in my driveway that are smarter than that. They're not going to throw LSU out of the SEC. Let me tell you something. I and a lot of other people in the United States Congress will be on them like a hobo on a ham sandwich. LSU hadn't done anything wrong. It's called a court of law. God made courts to decide disputes. Now, whether you agree with what LSU did or disagree, we did the right thing by going to court. We didn't just do stuff. We went to court. And we're going to abide by the court decision. But they're not going to start all this stuff. I mean, if I have something to say about it.
12: Well, the one thing I want to say about that is he was obviously very colorful and very passionate, and also was like saying, again, if you think you can do this, we're going to show you you can't, talking to the SEC. But the thing that I think he's wrong about, and I think that mangles the discussion. LSU not only didn't do anything technically wrong, and at least there's been no proof that LSU did anything wrong, the SEC didn't assert proof that LSU has done anything wrong. They asserted that they coordinated.
5: Could I read exactly what it says?
12: Exactly what it says. And then I want to show you that inside of the document, they can't support anything that they said.
5: In the amended portion of the lawsuit today, expressed great concern that defendant Lane Kiffin was working in concert with counsel for the Plyburn plaintiffs with the support and involvement of defendant Liz Merle, the AG has now been added as a defendant in this case, and the Louisiana governor. Expressed great concern that the defendants, Wade Roos and athletic director Virge Osbury, have no meaningful control over Kiffin or the football program at LSU. Even though Section 6.1 of the SEC Constitution specifies the chief executive officer of each member of the conference is charged with full responsibility for enforcing the Constitution, bylaws, and other rules, regulations, and legislation of the conference and the NCAA at his or her respective member institutions. Based on the significant concerns expressed by the CEOs, the conference's presidents, the conference's president has directed the commissioner to give formal notice that a previously scheduled meeting of the CEOs on September 10th will be a special meeting of the conference for the purpose of considering termination of LSU's membership in SEC pursuant to Section 3.15 of the Constitution.
12: Okay, and so back to my point. So in court last week, Judge Jordan added LSU to the lawsuit, to the preemptive, whatever it's called, I can't even think right now.
5: Preliminary injunction,
12: to protect LSU from punitive actions from the SEC.
5: So the SEC then would be violating state law?
12: They would be violating the court's ruling right now by doing this. So that's why they preemptively filed in federal court and then took this secondary action today, because they're trying to defy the court and they're trying to win a stronger reaction by federal court being stronger than state court. That's what's going on. That's why I say it's a power shove. LSU did not sue the SEC. The SEC is suing LSU and individuals within LSU. The SEC and the NCAA caused this problem because they cannot follow their own damn rules. Okay? They put their rules in place. They don't even understand the rules they put in place. They don't understand the timing of the rules they put in place. And then they turn around and harm individual players, and that's who the court was protecting, in their words, okay? And that's just as Senator Kennedy said, that's just a procedure. You don't have to agree with what LSU was taking part in by protecting those individuals. But the SEC is now defying the court and trying to basically arm wrestle the court with another court. And that's what tomorrow's hearing is going to be about with the SEC. Will that federal judge in Alabama tell everyone that the SEC has the authority that the Louisiana court stripped from it, at least temporarily? That's the whole thing. It has nothing to do with the two LSU football players that Lane Kiffin left off of the roster. So technically, LSU has not done anything wrong yet. This whole idea that LSU orchestrated this and created it, I want to understand how that happened when the timeline doesn't even indicate that that's possible.
5: Why do you say that?
12: Because the lawsuits, the more than 60 lawsuits now, containing more than 450 players across the country, most of those were initiated prior to LSU becoming involved. Now, if LSU did contact players directly that were in NFL camps and did encourage them to get involved, that's a slimmer issue than what the SEC is alleging currently. That is a secondary issue that they are alleging in their amendment and what they're saying. But they don't have proof of that. Their proof is a news article that ran on CBS Sports with unnamed anonymous sources. This is absurd. And by the way, Alabama last year played an NBA, former NBA player through multiple games by following a court injunction.
18: And there was no lawsuit
12: filed. And there was no lawsuit filed by the SEC.
18: Yeah.
12: All right. What the hell's going on?
18: How much does the vote, the 16-0 vote that Wade Roos, when they voted for the new policy regarding players that had signed contracts with NFL, NBA, and WNBA teams, the fact that Wade Roos voted for that. Now, he did not vote for the penalties that Commissioner... Let me finish.
12: No, it's good.
18: So he votes for that. He says, and he's on record with that vote. And I understand that there's a lot of people that have said, well, the vote was actually closer than that. You know, it's good.
12: But
18: yes, he's on record with that. So if he's on record with that, what I'm presuming what the SEC is expecting to see out of Wade Roos is telling them, that's great that Xavier Harris and Daquan Wright have won their court hearing, but they shouldn't be on your campus, and they shouldn't be practicing with your football team because you voted to say that pro players aren't supposed to be back, and I'm using pro loosely, I get that, that are not supposed to be participating with your team.
12: That's all fine and dandy, except the court in Baton Rouge on Thursday of last week said screw that because you have no authority right now to enforce that. And they took that away from them. And now they're trying to sidestep that
18: and with a federal
12: order. Mm-hmm. That's exactly what I'm trying to describe. That's what's going on. This is an arm wrestling match. This is a power shove. This is Greg Sankey's feelings being hurt.
7: It's amazing that a conference would do that.
12: Yeah,
7: that,
12: especially whenever that same commissioner sat on the witness stand for 3 hours and 10 minutes on Thursday and couldn't answer a question coherently for most of it.
7: He's just upset. That's what it's all about. He's mad, and he's used to getting his way. Like Liz Merle told us, he's used to getting his way, and he's used to being treated with kid gloves by the national media. They just think he's like some kind of president or something. He's a freaking commissioner of a league that gets its money from the members and basically doesn't really have a lot to do.
18: Well, I've always said this about conference commissioners. These guys and gals, all they want to do is hand out trophies, hand out TV revenue checks, and walk around in a polo shirt at the SEC baseball tournament acting like they're God's gift to college athletics.
7: Exactly, and they really don't do a lot. You know, the guys who work in sports information departments, they work a lot, and a lot of them kind of graduate to those places, but they don't do a lot at those conferences, I'm telling you.
12: The thing that I'm most interested about, not to get back into the details, but to get back into the details, is the literal amendment today is that they made so that it can try to block being blocked. That's exactly what they're doing. They're trying to block being blocked by the Louisiana court.
18: Mm-hmm.
12: To have this meeting with these 15 people who could vote, or 16 people, including Roos, who could vote, and they need 11 votes to expel LSU. They're doing that based on a CBS Sports news report that had anonymous sources. They have zero evidence.
7: Right. And that's a great point. You made that a minute ago, too. I've read a lot of lawsuits. And sometimes they don't have a lot in the lawsuit that you get a copy of, and a lot comes out in the trial. But a lot of lawsuits have a lot of stuff in it, and like Greg Brooks' lawsuit a couple of years ago.
18: Mm-hmm.
7: I mean, it was very convincing, and they had a lot of information. This lawsuit has nothing. I mean, it's amazing how they have nothing in it.
12: There's a column that I wrote earlier today on TigerRag.com that breaks down this whole case right now, and I tried to do it as fairly as I possibly could, and I list the things that they do not have, that they do need to have. Now, somebody told me today, that It's discovery. You don't have to do that in the deal. That's true.
19: Is okay? that how they said it?
12: Yeah. that is exactly how they said it. And I said, it's true. Discovery goes deeper, but discovery is when the other side says, give me your evidence for that. In order to make an allegation, which is not a finding, you have to supply the evidence that you have to make the allegation.
18: Well, we'll keep talking
12: and
18: about
12: they
18: this.
12: They did not do that.
18: Let's take our first break. We'll keep talking about this. We will talk some football, talk about the Tigers' huge win on Saturday over Clemson, get into some other things. Also have to say our thoughts on the unfortunate and the untimely passing of Mike Dettillier. So we'll get into that and a lot more here on Tiger Rag Radio. Don't go away.
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23: 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LSU is more than just football scores. 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
18: Back here on Tiger Rag Radio, Jeff Palermo, along with the executive editor for Tiger Rag Magazine, Todd Horn, and the editor, Glenn Gilbo. One of the reasons why I believe the SEC has taken a hard stand on this is that they don't want... What's wrong, Todd?
12: I'm just sick of it. I'm sick of it because it's the whole thing is a fight. That's all it is. It's a power fight.
7: What were you going to say?
12: Well, I don't mean to cut you off.
18: Well, okay. I think the one... And the SEC, and I'd throw the NCAA into this as well, is that they want to stop the precedent of a player, whether they actually practice or appear in preseason games or not, go from an NFL training camp to, and if it doesn't work out with an NFL team or an NBA team or a WNBA team, they don't want that to now become something routine that allows those players to go back to college. Now, you might say, well, if they pass the Protect College Sports Act or if they pass some sort of federal legislation, they'll get the antitrust exemption. My thoughts on that is, one, there's no guarantee that Congress is ever going to pass anything. And then the other part in all of this is that even if there's probably members of Congress, and I would say probably members of the Congressional Black Caucus, that look at this and say, you know what, this isn't that bad. If somebody wanted to go and try for the NFL or NBA and gets hurt or whatever, they should be able to go back to college and make their six-figure NIL deal.
12: I agree. And but here's the thing. It all comes, I said earlier that the SEC and NCAA caused this whole thing, and the reason they caused this whole thing, the way they caused this whole thing, is by their inconsistent application of rules. All right? Greg Sankey sat on the stand for 3 hours and 10 minutes in Baton Rouge the other day and could not define what a pro was. All right? He is the commissioner of the SEC. He could not define what a pro was.
7: And he said he didn't have time to research it.
12: That's right. Okay.
7: Again, he doesn't have that much to do.
12: But he had enough time to sue LSU.
18: Yeah.
7: And
12: concurrently, while he was sitting on the stand, this lawsuit was announced.
18: Mm-hmm.
12: But he can't define a pro because he hasn't had enough time to research all the different instances of the way they've been inconsistent in applying the rules across all their sports. He also cannot recognize the rule when it's the 5-for-5 rule, when it's placed on a projection screen in front of him as it appears in the NCAA manual. Because it's not the way he remembers the way the rule looked.
7: He also doesn't like the NCAA, which is weird because he's a part of the NCAA. But, Jeff, you're saying that they want to stop this trend of players trying to come back. Every player that's trying to come back this year is involved in a lawsuit that is a one-year thing.
18: But
7: I don't think it does.
18: I think it will.
7: Some lawyer might argue that.
18: Exactly an argument.
7: But that would happen anyway, and you've already had.
18: But once you crack that door open, Glenn, you knock it down.
7: I disagree. Man, that's a slippery slope argument you just made.
12: We're going back to the fact that the rule as stated in the NCAA manual as it exists right now does not eliminate 2022 players, athletes, at all. It does not.
18: All right, we'll talk some football with Glenn West of On3.com when we come back here on Tiger Rag Radio.
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3: Louisiana Radio Network, I'm Andrew Greenstein. The SEC amends its federal lawsuit against LSU, seeking the authority to expel the school from the conference. Attorney General Liz Merle and LSU's entire board of supervisors were added as defendants in the lawsuit, alongside Athletic Director Virge Osbury, President Wade Roos, and football coach Lane Kiffin. Merle filed an amicus brief supporting the return of the players formerly on NFL rosters in the preliminary injunction hearing last week. But she says she has no idea what claim they could be making against her or her office.
4: First, they were hating on Lane Kiffin, and he was like the devil, you know. I mean, he's the evil conspirator that put this all in motion and ignored the actual students whose lives are affected, and now they've sued me. So, you know, I'm not really sure why.
3: When forecasters say this hurricane season would be quieter than normal, they weren't kidding. We're coming up on the middle of September, and we haven't had one Atlantic hurricane yet. The record for the latest in the year without a hurricane is September 11th, and we will break that record. LRN.
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3: The Louisiana sports world is mourning the death of NFL and college football analyst Mike Dettillier, who lost his battle with pancreatic cancer on Sunday. Today would have been his 66th birthday. Dettillier hosted the popular Second Guest Show with Bobby Hebert on LRN affiliate WWL on Monday nights during the football season for two decades. Hebert says he can't believe Mike D is gone.
6: I enjoyed doing shows with him and just talking football, sharing stories about grandkids. 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
3: In his 4 months remaining on Capitol Hill, Senator Bill Cassidy is continuing to urge Congress to address the solvency of Social Security. In an appearance on News Nation, Cassidy accused his colleagues in the Senate of sitting on this issue and not taking it seriously.
7: Unless senators are willing to do their job and actually consider solutions, Sheldon Whitehouse's issue, Ron Johnson's issue, or Bill Cassidy's proposal will not be considered.
3: LRN.
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